0: Now this update from the Canadian Press. A 46-year-old Cape Breton woman is dead following severe flooding in northeastern Nova Scotia. Her body was found yesterday after her vehicle was discovered near a flooded bridge in Richmond County. More than 200 millimeters of rain fell in some areas, destroying roads, culverts, barriers, and bridges. Two people are dead after a plane crash in Alberta's Kananaskis country. RCMP say it happened yesterday morning near Mount McDougall, southwest of Calgary. The Transportation Safety Board of Canada is investigating. At least five people are dead after an Amazon cargo plane burst into flames after overrunning a runway at Miami International Airport. Authorities say five others were taken to hospital. And former world champion figure skater and federal cabinet minister Otto Jelinek has died at the age of 86. From the Canadian Press, I'm Lisa Laporte.
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5: 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With wine in hand, we're celebrating the Labor Day weekend and we've got a big show as we travel the world. David McBean, the general manager of the Watermark Beach Resort, joins us with a very encouraging news about visiting Osoyoos this fall. Federico Colombo, brand ambassador for La Cilia Argentine, explains what makes this region so special for Malbec today. Stephanie Dubedin, she's the CEO of Wine Victoria, and she tells us more about this fascinating wine region so close to the hustle and bustle of the great food scene in Melbourne. But up next, Reese Pender, MW and owner of Wine Plus Wine School and Little Farm Winery, joins us to talk about the ability of BC wines to age long after they're bottled. I'm Anthony Gismondi, and we are set to go.
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0: by Reese Pender, a master of wine and owner of Wine Plus Wine School and Little Farm Winery in the Similkameen. Reese, it's great to have you back on the show and to get your insight into the library category that you helped judge at the 2026 Wine Online National Wine Awards. Welcome back. Great to have you.
1: Yeah, thanks for having me on.
0: It's our pleasure. I'm a big fan of library wines. You know, we launched this category at the Wine Online National Wine Awards during the pandemic because it was so tough to get wine entries, as you can imagine. And we didn't get a lot of them, so we were kind of hemming and hawing about it. But we brought it back since the deep freeze in BC, and wineries have really responded by sending in older wines. These are wines that sit well outside the categories that are being judged in that year, and they don't really count for Winery of the Year and any of the stuff related to the competition. But it's something our judges love to taste because it gives them some idea of how well these wines age. What would you say off the top about aging Canadian wines?
1: Well, I think it's something that sort of, you know, hasn't really been talked about enough. And, you know, the one thing for me that if you pick up any wine textbook and look about, you know, what does a wine need to age? We've just got all the stuff here, right? So you need that, you know, lots of flavor intensity, right? So all the sun we get being so far north, you build up tons of flavor in the wines. You need acidity and tannins, right, to age. So the cool nights mean we get the, you know, the tannin, preserving that acidity. And then, you know, that sun and those dry conditions in places like the Okanagan, you just get those sort of firmer tannins. And so we've just kind of naturally got all the stuff. But I think being a young region, no one really ever talked about it, right? We don't have the history.
0: No. And I think people don't really understand. I mean, you put some wine in a bottle and you cork it, but what's going on inside that bottle?
1: Yeah, and, you know, that's that kind of evolution, right, that you know, we like to taste. And I think it's funny with aging wines because people sort of, you know, think of a young wine or an old wine, but it's probably in the middle that they're at their best, right?
0: You're so right.
1: In there, right? Yeah. But,
0: yeah,
1: you know, finding a wine where you get those tannins evolving and kind of, you know, the getting softer and not as harsh and not as in your face and just that sort of texture you get with a bit of aging wine and then adding on some complex flavors. And, you know, that's what that change will do in the bottle, but you've got to be patient to get that.
0: Yeah. You mentioned tannin. Are there grape varieties that you think age better than others, or is that a story that's changing as well?
1: You know, I think there's the sort of classics, right? We look at places like Bordeaux and the Cabernets and things, and we know they age well, but it doesn't mean that other varieties don't. And I've had some, you know, really interesting experience with things like Chardonnay and Pinot Noir, you know, in BC wines and Canadian wines that actually age really well. And obviously Pinot Noir, you know, is not a high tannin grape, but it has that acidity and that flavor intensity that, you know, they can hold up really well.
0: Yeah, well, one of the top wines at the competition was a 2020 Chardonnay from O'Rourke Family Estate, which is showing beautifully now at 6 years, which, you know, I think you mentioned it earlier, people drink, and including us, people, professionals, drink so much young wine that older wine is almost foreign to them, that the taste of it is like, oh, what is that? I'm not sure I like that sort of thing, you know? It's really, I don't know if it's an acquired taste, but it seems to have slipped away from us with this flood of young wines that we taste all the time.
1: Yeah, and I think, you know, to be fair to producers is for cash flow, you kind of want to be getting it out there, getting it sold, getting it drunk, and the next one bought, right? And I think we've sort of maybe lost a bit of a culture of cellaring wine, particularly, you know, with the price of like real estate, and people just don't have room in their, you know, apartments or whatever to you know, have fancy wine fridges or storage. And so I think we've kind of not told the story maybe a little bit enough about how Canadian wines age and lost a bit of that cellaring culture. So those two things together mean, you know, people just don't really think about Canadian wines and age ability. So.
0: Mm-hmm. My guest is Reese Pender. He's a master of wine. He's the owner of Wine Plus and Wine School, does a lot of teaching. And, of course, he also is a owner at Little Farm Winery in the Similkameen. I'm wondering about the other thing I wonder about is wineries. As you say, some are cash-strapped, others aren't. But when I think about places like Rioja that perhaps keep their wines for 5 or 6 years before they even release them, and some reserves, you know, that are kept for quite a bit of time at wineries can fill this gap, because once they're released, they couldn't be drunk right away. So that sort of satisfies the consumer. Can we do that in BC? Are we doing that? Is it too expensive? How do you look at that as a winemaker?
1: Yeah, I think, in some ways you've either got to sell it to people and get them to keep it, not drink it straight away, which is tricky to do, right?
0: Yeah.
1: That involves a lot of education and talk, or you have to hold it back yourself. And I think, that maybe with the last few years, sales haven't been as strong in a lot of areas globally, right? So that's actually allowed a lot of wineries to be selling wines that are maybe in that 3, 4, 5 year old range, just kind of as the current release. And I think a lot of them are a lot better for it. I know with my little farm stuff, the Chardonnay and the Riesling, when they're just bottled, young, they're like so tight, and they take a good 2-3 years before they start opening up, and they get this like fleshier texture, and just, I find them just much more interesting and complex and, enjoyable, right? It just takes time.
0: What can people do? I mean, we don't all have cellars. In fact, none of us really have cellars, except for a handful of people. How would you suggest people could store wine at some way at home to enjoy older wines?
1: Yeah, that's the tricky part. I mean, there's some pretty good, affordable wine fridges that you can stick in an apartment, and you might be able to, get 60 bottles, 100 bottles in there. And, if you just sort of try and keep a small selection. There are some off-site places you can rent if you really want to, store some more stuff if you don't have anywhere to do it in your house. And so there's a few businesses have opened like that, which I think can work. But, I think you don't have to have a ton of wine at home. I know you're probably the same, Tony, that like a lot of us end up with maybe too much wine and then it gets a bit too old and you kind of have to try and catch up and drink it all. So, you don't want to get into that situation. So I'd say if you find a wine you like that you think will age, buy 4 bottles or 6 bottles, put a date on it. Say, I'm going to open this in 2 years. Open one. And if it's good, drink the rest in the next couple of months, right? Yeah. And if it needs another year, wait another year for the next one. And when you hit it, when it's great, just keep going,
0: Keep
1: drink
0: going,
1: them at their best and enjoy them. And
0: advice,
1: that's the way to go here.
0: Yeah, I give people the advice of buy 3 bottles, don't buy 12, because then you got yourself a mess there. You'll just never get through them.
1: Life goes on. 3 bottles, kind of,
0: Yeah.
1: Exactly.
0: You got to keep it. Okay, before you go, what impressed you? Any wines in particular that you could mention that you enjoyed in the library selection?
1: One of the things that I like the most when seeing the results come out is how diverse the grape varieties were. And the regions were, right? So we've got Ontario, BC pretty evenly represented. We've got, Riesling, of course, often stands out as an ageable wine. It's just one that, that texture you get, that great acidity it has, they last almost forever. Seeing that, and then interesting ones like some of the white Rhone. I think there were 2 wines in the top 20 that were, white Rhone blends, and a Viognier, I think, in there as well, right? So that was a bit surprising, because there's not a lot of those planted, right?
0: And
1: I think, and some of the Bordeaux varieties, like for me, I'm a huge fan of most of the, particularly BC Bordeaux blends needing 5 years to be good, because the tannins start off really quite, kind of quite harsh in our really sunny, dry, hot climate. And so I find they, 5 years on those, they're all so much better. And that's why we're seeing, I think, very good scores for a lot of those wines with a bit of age on them. But just that diversity, I think, is really exciting.
0: Yeah. You've got a lot of experience in the Similkameen Valley. It strikes me as a place that can make wines that age well. What do you think about that?
1: Yeah, I think the Similkameen does really well. Not only do we get those long sunny days and, all that flavor intensity, but there's a lot of those like very high calcium carbonate soils, and they tend to make wines, this gets a little bit technical here, but wines with a little bit lower pH. So, and the lower pH in a wine helps it age, right? So, I think we naturally get a bit lower pH in some of the wines in the Similkameen, which give it that extra stability to last a lot longer. So So that kind of works just with nature.
0: Well, Reese, great to catch up with you today. I noticed that the 2015 Poplar Grove was the top scoring BC wine in the competition for in the library section. That's pretty good at 11 years to win that kind of accolades from a pretty tough judging crew.
1: Yeah, I think that's pretty amazing. And, you know, I'm not surprised, though, at Canage. A few years ago, as we talked about, you get a lot of wine built up in the cellar, and I had a lot of BC wine. And so I put on these what I call 10-year-old tastings. So every wine was at least 10 years old. And, you know, didn't expect much, right, when I first did this. And then got a bunch of tasters together, and the quality of the wines was, like, amazing. You know, 9 out of 10 had really gone that distance well and still had plenty of life. So I'm not at all surprised seeing that, but I don't think that message is out there, you know, as much as it could be.
0: Well, we got it out today. Thanks for joining us, Reese. Always a pleasure to catch up with you. Good luck with the harvest.
1: Yeah, thanks very much, Tony. Yeah, nice to chat.
0: That was Reese Pender, Master of Wine, owner of Wine Plus Wine School and Little Farm Winery. There's plenty more of the show still to come. 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
5: I can buy myself flowers, write my name in the sand, talk to myself for hours.
0: Hello, we're back. With 21 distinct wine regions and over 800 producers, Victoria is home to Australia's largest concentration of small, family-owned, and more often than not, generational artisan wine producers. Known for their creativity and producing wine of exceptional quality, who wouldn't want to buy a wine from a place like that? And to learn more about it, we're joined by Stephanie Dubedin. She's the CEO of Wine Victoria Australia. Stephanie, welcome to the show.
6: Thank you. Good to be here. Thanks for having me.
0: Great to have you. Fun to talk about Victoria. We don't hear a lot about Victoria when we hear about Australian wines in Canada, but we know a bit about them, so that's kind of fun. Why don't we start with that? What can you tell us about Victoria, just as an overview?
6: Well, I think I heard you just say before, it's it's 21 wine regions, so.
0: Yeah.
6: As a state in Australia, we actually have the most wine regions out of any state. And we're, you know, a pretty compact state. We're a third of the size of France. And where we're situated in Australia is, you know, sort of on the mainland, but down the very bottom east corner.
0: Yep.
6: And part of the reason why, you know, sort of the topography and the climate and things are quite unique in Australia is, you know, a huge part of our coast, we border along, you know, a huge part of the coastline, and then another area where we're bordered is a large river system, and we've got mountains in between we don't do a lot of skiing in Australia, but we do have ski fields in Victoria. So we have some of the highest, we have the highest mainland vineyards in Australia.
0: Yeah.
6: And then we can get pretty warm as well. So there's a bit of a range of climatic conditions and topography as well. So it makes for a pretty unique mix across those regions.
0: I would say so. And, of course, the largest city would be Melbourne, at the base, sort of. What sort of effect does that city, it's had such a great food reputation and a wine and wine bar reputation. How does that sort of stoke the region's wine making? winemaking?
6: You know, it's a really good question because it does have a huge influence on the wine regions. And there's about 10 of those regions that are about an hour from Melbourne, which is pretty significant. And the reason Melbourne itself is, you know, sort of, well, you know, we feel it's the culinary capital of Australia, and it has a lot to do with a lot of the immigration that's, you know, been a huge part of the city for so long.
0: Sure.
6: Whether it's the Greek and Italians and then Asian and African now. So it's really imbued that food culture, and I think, you know, that's translated a lot into the wine communities.
0: Yep.
6: And we've got some of those wine regions, like the Yarra Valley, probably one of the most well-known in Victoria. You know, that was settled by the Swiss and in the 1800s. So there's a lot of, and many other regions have been settled by, whether it's Italian immigrants and things like that. So that food culture has really imbued, and our coffee culture, I say, it's sort of a food and beverage culture that's really imbued across the region. So I know when we've had international buyers out from, you know, from North America, for instance, they're pretty blown away by the food quality at a lot of, you know, in our regional wine regions, whether we're 3 hours out of Melbourne or 5 hours out. We take it pretty seriously.
0: Yeah, I would totally agree with that. And I think a lot of people are shocked at, I don't know why they're shocked at the quality, but the quality is super there. And it can only be a good thing for the whole culture, food, wine, getting stuff on the table, which I might ask you a little bit about. There's so much talk about young people not drinking wine, maybe some, maybe none, maybe zero. Well, what's your take on that, and how is the region sort of embracing the next generation? What sort of things are you doing? Are you just ignoring it and saying they'll catch up?
6: Yeah, look, I think it's a big question in the wine industry today, isn't it? But even though people can be a little bit doom and gloom about younger generations, if you really dig down into the data and trends, younger people still are drinking. They're just, you know, maybe, you know, behaving a little bit differently in terms of what's important to them when it comes to beverages. And so, you know, in terms of the wines that we produce in Victoria, often, you know, we do produce cool climate Shiraz, but also Pinot Noir, Chardonnay, Pinot Grigio, sparkling, a lot of those a little bit lighter styles, which tend to be, from what's going on down here, some of the varieties that are actually growing and growing with younger consumers.
0: Yeah, they're attracted to that.
6: There's also the spritz culture, you know, fueled by Aperol Spritz, but a lot of wine brands are really booming in the spritz culture here with Limoncello Spritz and a whole heap of variations. And that started in Victoria because we're the home of Prosecco in Australia.
0: Right.
6: And so that really boomed, which again is a great way to get new people into the category.
0: Yeah, I think when I talk to people in Canada, and they, you know, I mean, Canadians are fairly well traveled, but sometimes they don't think as much about other wine regions. And I say to them, wow, you go to Australia and people know Burgundy, and they know Bordeaux, and they know Champagne. So they know quality. And when you go to a region where people know those wines and have drunk those wines, the wines that they make are already at a higher level than many other places. And this is, I think, you know, one of the great stories of Australia. I want to ask you, you mentioned Shiraz, we know about Chardonnay, but you've got a lot of alternative grape varieties going on there. And it's becoming like people are saying, what? They're growing Albarino, they have Vermentino, they have Fiano. Are you kidding me? And I'm saying, no, they were researching them. I think because of climate change, that drove a lot of it. What can you tell us about this alternative grape variety business?
6: Yeah, it really comes from two different ways, and climate change is a really important one. And obviously, you know, we can be quite warm down here, and availability of water can be a real issue. So there's been a lot of time spent, you know, thinking about climate change mitigation and what are the best types of varieties to be growing down here given those environments.
0: Mm-hmm.
6: So that's where alternative varieties can really fit, and some of those more Italian varieties. And then we've got the King Valley in Victoria that was settled by Italians, and they were all growing tobacco for a period. And
0: we know what happened there.
6: As that industry changed, and it's just in the most incredible setting in a valley. It's really absolutely beautiful, and sort of, you know, where can get very low overnight temperatures, but then get quite warm in the you know, sort of summer period.
0: Yeah.
6: And they just absolutely lend themselves super well to, you know, all the Italian varieties from Nebbiolo to Sangiovese, and it's become a real home for that, and Prosecco, as I mentioned, which is super exciting.
0: Yeah. Our guest is Stephanie Dubin, and she's the CEO of Wine Victoria. You touched on it a bit. We were talking a bit about young people. One of the other things that I know about young people is they're pretty interested in sustainability and protecting the environment. And Victoria's been doing quite a good job on that. What can you tell us about the growth of sustainability in your business? And it's kind of like a secret thing that goes on in the wine business, but the wine business is leading a lot of other businesses in sustainability.
6: Yeah, it's definitely really important, and I think, you know, our consciousness about the changing environment and things like that is really, it's becoming pretty much just a must-have that you need to operate in mm-hmm. business down here. So, yeah, we've spent a lot of time working across that space and working with producers to get their Sustainable Wine Growers Australia certification. And yeah, it's been a really popular program and an important sort of benchmark for producers to have down here, which is great.
0: Yeah. What about exports? What about Canada? How do you see Canada, and how is Victoria doing in Canada?
6: Well, it's really interesting. Obviously, there's been some changes and things going on in the Canadian liquor market. But you know, it's always been an market that, you know, Victorians and Australians have wanted to sell more into. I think, and not that we approach it always this way, but I definitely feel Australians feel there's a kinship with Canadians, and we're quite similar minded. We feel, you know, there's a bit of a mindset similarity, and we Australians are pretty friendly people. We always respond pretty well to feeling like, you know, there's a mutual understanding between everyone. And so there's always been a great desire, and certainly brands that have done okay. But with the recent changes, it just is providing a really good opportunity. And this is the second time we've kind of come to market to do these trade activities, and we've been overwhelmed with the number of wineries that want to participate in it. And with what we're doing in September, the caliber of the wineries we're bringing across is phenomenal. So
0: yeah,
6: we can't wait.
0: I should tell for our listeners, for the people in the trade, you'll be doing quite a large trade tasting in Vancouver in September as part of all this. For Canadians who want to travel now, what does a wine holiday look like in Victoria? How many days? Where do I set up? What do I need to know about traveling and visiting wineries in the region?
6: Well, it's a really interesting one, because you can fly into Melbourne, and as I said, we're pretty close to so many different wine regions. So, for instance, there's certainly wine tours you could join, or, you know, get a rental car and head out to many different regions, from the Mornington Peninsula to the Yarra. And one of the things that people are often surprised about, when it comes to Australian wine, Victorian wines really over-deliver on that premium space. So, you know, our sort of top publication just came out last week, and 27% of wines of the entire book, of the Halliday book, 27% that were over 90 points were in the Yarra Valley. That's for the whole book, for the country.
0: Wow.
6: So that's what tends to happen. All the sort of top 100, top 20 and things like that are over-indexed in Victoria. We really that play well in that very premium space. But it's still, you know, our price points are still pretty affordable for a lot of the premium. That tends to be, where we really shine, actually.
0: Yeah. The best quote I read was from your chair, Dan Sims, who he said that Victoria delivers what Burgundy promises. I thought that was a pretty great line for a marketer.
6: Yeah. Yeah, no, absolutely. And that is, that's sort of in the, you know, the Cabernets in Yarra Valley, or the Pinots and the Chardonnay. Chardonnay's an interesting one. It probably, it can vary so much across Victoria, and it's probably one of the best varieties that really showcases diversity across Victoria.
0: You know, we have a few, more than a few Australians working in the BC wine industry, and they're actually great ambassadors for Australia, and they've done a lot of great work here in the vineyards as well as in wineries. So, yeah, there is a kinship, and at the moment, as you say, there's a bit of a gap between the friendship of Canadians and Americans, so there's some room for people to maneuver if they get rolling really quickly.
6: Yeah, and I think, you know, it's always, we export a lot of wine, but, you know, just having, there's obviously no language barriers, or a bit similar when, sort of approach to food and wine and things like that. So, yeah. Everyone would love to be, have more of a presence in Canada.
0: I think there's room for that. Listen, it's great to catch up with you and to talk a little bit about the wines of Victoria. It's a huge subject, but at least we've put a dent in it today, and maybe people will get online and start searching around and start looking for wines from Victoria. There are many of them available in British Columbia and the rest of Canada.
6: Yeah, absolutely. Fantastic. Thanks so much for having me, and I'm really looking forward to coming over there in September.
0: Great. Thanks, Stephanie Dubedin. She's the CEO of Wine Victoria in Australia. Don't miss any of our shows with our podcasts available. Download wherever you get your favorites.
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2: 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How deep is your love?
0: Welcome back to the show. We're joined by Federico Colombo. He's a brand ambassador for La Celia from Argentina. We're going to talk about Argentine wine today, folks, and in particular Malbec. Federico, it's a great pleasure to have you in the studio. Welcome to Vancouver. I think it's your first visit.
10: It's my first time in Canada. Yeah. Thank you very much for the visit.
0: What do you think of Canada so far?
10: It's so far for me. We are in the other part of the world. But it's amazing. Amazing. Yeah. The Vancouver was amazing city.
0: Yeah. Well, you come from a pretty amazing place, too. So I wanted to start with that. We know a little bit about Argentina, and everybody thinks that all the wine's made in Mendoza, but we're going to talk about the Uco Valley today. So how can you help us out with that geographically? What's that all about?
10: It's a very good question, because I like talk about this, because Argentina is a big country, we produce wine in different regions of Argentina. Argentina is divided in province, like Canada. But the most important province for produce wine is Mendoza. In Mendoza, we produce around that 90% of total of wine we produce in Argentina.
0: Yeah.
10: But again, Mendoza is a big province. We have different oases for produce wine, like East region for volume, for big, a lot of...
0: the flatter areas as it flattens out.
10: Exactly. Yeah. A lot of kilograms per plant is more for entry-level wines, okay?
0: Yeah.
10: Then you have the first zone. The first one is very close to the city, and it's a different Malbec we make in the first zone. But today I talk about the Uco Valley, the Valle de Uco. Uco Valley is the very important region for us because many premium wines from Argentina come from Uco Valley.
0: Yeah.
10: And again, sorry, the Argentina is divided in province. The province is divided in department. And the Uco Valley is made with the 3 different departments, Tunuyán, Tupungato, and San Carlos.
0: Yeah.
10: We are located in San Carlos, sorry.
0: Yeah. And by the way, you don't mention the other country, but you're on the spine of the Andes, and on the other side, we know a bit about Chile.
10: Exactly.
0: And their wine country, but it's completely different because you're on the rain shadow side, so it's much drier. It's a completely different climate.
10: Yeah, of course, the different climate, the different composition of soil, of course.
0: Yeah.
10: Both we produce amazing wines, excellent wines, but yeah, it was different, of course.
0: Yeah, my guest is Federico Colombo. He's ambassador, a brand ambassador for La Cilia wines, but also was originally a winemaker, so he knows a lot about that. Let's talk about how it got started. There's a story about a horse that amazes me.
10: Yes. So the history in the that Argentina in the wine industry is very long.
0: Yeah.
10: But this history is different because start in the other part of the Argentina in Uco Valley. Before the Uco Valley, nobody liked the Uco Valley because it was very far.
0: Too far away from Mendoza.
10: Too far away from Mendoza, 100 kilometers that the city.
0: Yeah.
10: Froze a very cool area. But the quality of wine was good, but no. And Eugenio Bustos arrived to Mendoza, to the capital, to Mendoza, and moved to the Uco Valley.
0: Yeah.
10: The desert region. Nobody like
0: nobody was
10: region.
0: Down there, yeah. Growing grapes.
10: And start to make this amazing property. Eugenio Bustos was a fanatic and a lovely horses.
0: Yeah.
10: And he swapped the best horse he have four planted that Malbec from France, and this way make the special item in the history because Eugenio Bustos was the first person in implanted Malbec in the Uco Valley, and 2 years then in 1890 built a firm the first winery in the Uco Valley, the La Celia, and put the name of her daughter.
0: Yeah. That's his daughter's name.
10: Yeah, his daughter's name.
0: Nice.
10: Yeah.
0: Yeah, people see the label now. You'll see the horse on the label, so that sort of connects the story for people. Okay, let's talk about... first, we'll just jump to this wine because Malbec seems like it was a wine that was going to be the wine of Argentina. Then people said maybe we shouldn't make it the wine of Argentina. Then they said they should. How do you feel about Malbec today? Is it the voice of Argentine wine?
10: Yeah, I think so. The history with the Malbec in Argentina is too strong because it was the first grape we produced for export in different countries around the world. But I think so, the conception of the Malbec changed a lot.
0: Yeah.
10: Before, you know, Antony is more full structure, very oaky, deep color, a lot of black fruit.
0: Yeah.
10: But right now, this concept is changed. But right now, 15 to 17 years ago, this concept start to change. We produce right now more balanced wine, we have more respect for the origin, make wine more freshness, low alcohol expression.
0: Yeah, more red fruit than black fruit.
10: Exactly. More red fruit, black fruit more fresh, no very jammy. In the concept of the wood, we reduce a lot of the wood in the composition of wines, because we need to show you the origin, no wood. We don't sell the wood; we sell wines.
0: Yeah, of course. Well, this wine, the Reserva Malbec, is a 2023. It's in the marketplace. It's a blend. It has some Cabernet Franc in it.
10: Exactly. It's a blend. 80% of Malbec, 20% of Cabernet Franc.
0: Yeah.
10: And this wine is very important for us because it's a representation of the Argentina and the part of the history of La Celia.
0: Mm-hmm.
10: Because the Cabernet Franc, we have the La Celia have a very long history with the Cabernet Franc because La Celia was the first winery in produce Cabernet Franc in Argentina 100% in 2001.
0: Yeah.
10: And then we have Cabernet Franc in all the range, in the reserve, in the elite range, heritage range. Right now, we make this amazing blend, 80% Malbec, 20% Cabernet Franc. It's co-fermented. It's all the grapes we use from La Celia. It's come from the property wineries, vineyard, sorry. And this is a traditional production. It's eco-fermented again. 100% of malolactic. And we put this wine in contact with oak during the 6 months.
0: Yeah. Yeah, we're folks, we're drinking it right now. The 23 vintage is available in British Columbia. It's actually now at BCL stores, which means it's in a lot of stores, which is kind of nice. Let's talk a little bit about the combination, like Malbec and Cabernet Franc. So why did you put Cabernet Franc? What's it doing to the Malbec?
10: It's a good question, because the pairing between the Malbec and Cabernet Franc is amazing, because Malbec, you know, give you the fruit expression, volume in mouth, is a very black fruit. It's very fruity and very easy to drink, good acidity. But the Cabernet Franc give you the structure, the good tannins, very small tannins, but very elegant, and give you the structure, the support of the wine.
0: Yeah. If we were sitting in Mendoza tonight, mm-hmm. having dinner, what sort of things would match with this wine? What would Argentines be drinking and eating?
10: Oh, it's very easy to say the meat, because we are good for the meat. But I think so. The versatility of this wine is very good, because you can compare it with the pastas, with the pizza, with the meat. It's very easy to pairing this wine.
0: By the way, $21.99 is pretty good value for this wine, and widely available across British Columbia. You brought another wine with you that maybe will show up in the market. You're the brand ambassador, so maybe you can make it happen. The Heritage. What is that all about?
10: Oh, the Heritage. The Heritage is the herencia in Spanish. It's a very important wine for us, because it's a pure expression of the Malbec, because it's a single vineyard. We produce in the best years of production. Right now is available in the market 2020, the one of the best harvests we have, and is very different than other Malbec, because it's more fresh, have a fresh expression, have the minerality expression, herbal note, just a little bit of fruit.
0: Mm-hmm. Well, I guess we can look for that in the future. It'd be nice to see that wine here.
10: I hope.
0: What do you hope for La Celia in Canada? What's your goal with this brand?
10: Well, it's amazing market for us. I think so. We start to show the different styles or different wines that we have in Argentina, in Canada, and we are very happy. We like. Work very strong in the market for talk about the wine, talk about the region, talk about the valleys, because it's very important for us and for this level of wines.
0: We're almost out of time, but I do want to ask you a couple of quick questions if I can get them in. You've now been traveling around the world. What is probably the biggest misconception about Argentine wines that you run into, or
10: the concept of the Argentine wines?
0: Yeah, just
10: when you talk
0: to consumers around the world.
10: Well, the world is very biggest, and you have a lot of different consumers. But in general, the old concept the people have in the consumer having around the world is like Argentina produce good wines, a good Malbec, of course, is the most important.
0: Mm-hmm.
10: Start to export the Cabernet Franc and Pinot Noir. It's very trendy, these both varieties.
0: Yep.
10: But many people think that Malbec is too strong. But it's not strong. You have a different Malbec from Argentina.
0: Sure.
10: And this concept changed.
0: Yeah, it's not a rustic wine anymore.
10: Exactly.
0: Yeah.
10: Exactly.
0: And lastly, one of the things that intrigues me is about when I first started going to Argentina, and I'd be in a winery, maybe talking to someone and there would be like a British supermarket buyer there, and they'd be telling the Argentine winemaker how to make the wine. This is what we need. Can you make it like that? What's happening today? Like, I feel like you've taken charge of your own wines and that you're making them to reflect, you know, where they come from and to reflect Argentina. Do you feel like that's the what's happening?
10: Yeah, sure. The winemakers in general in Argentina know the way, know the path on the profile of the wine of the past, and change and increase the respect for the origin of the wine, the valley, the region.
0: Yeah, and they don't need any help from buyers around the world to change the style of their wine, I guess, is what I'm after.
10: Yes, it's true. I think so. The Argentina is in the way to look the best way for express or sell the wine, and we look for the style, proper style from Argentina.
0: Federico Colombo, he's a brand ambassador for La Celia from Argentina. 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
10: What's a pleasure, Anthony.
0: Great to catch up. 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
13: Hey, I just met you.
0: Welcome back to the show. Just a month ago, communities across the Okanagan, especially in and around Summerland, were facing tremendous uncertainty as wildfires threaten homes, businesses, and livelihoods. Many families and business owners have endured difficult days, and for some, the recovery is far from over. Thankfully, this week, though, there's much-needed good news with most businesses, including wineries throughout the Summerland area, reopening and welcoming visitors again. Our next guest has been among the many hospitality leaders helping support those affected while working to rebuild confidence in the region as it heads into what could be a vital fall season. David McBean is the general manager of the Watermark Beach Resort, and it's great to have you back on the show, David.
14: Hi, welcome. Feels good to be back.
0: Yeah, good to catch up with you. How would you describe the mood in the valley today, and maybe what can visitors expect if they're planning a trip to the South Okanagan this fall?
14: Well, things are quieter than what we would normally expect at this time of year. Not because anything's really, you know, happening in the Soyuz outside of normal, just a lot of perception about kind of what's happening in the valley and what impacts are out there. But the hotels are open for business. The wineries down in the South Okanagan are open. The restaurants are all there. Everyone's ready and able to welcome guests, and we always were.
0: Yeah, I mean, the last time we talked, you were saying we're going to be pretty full all summer and the fall. Like, people should get online and sign up. I imagine that there are some vacancies now because of, you know, what people imagine is happening as opposed to what is happening.
14: Yeah, September is in line with last year, but August was a lot slower than what we would have expected. And it wasn't that there was fires or overwhelming amounts of smoke and soot. There was a perception out there that there was not enough accommodation available for evacuees. Mm-hmm. But while we were hearing this and while customers were calling saying, oh, I want to cancel because I want to make space for evacuees based on the messaging that was out there, the hotels already had lots of empty space, not just in Soyuz, but in the entire South Okanagan. So because of, you know, the messaging that was out there, people perceived that, you know, there wasn't, you know, any reason for them to come down. And we were able to welcome evacuees that came down as well as paying guests and still had lots of room to spare.
0: Yeah, I don't want to minimize the wildfires, but, you know, it's almost a 200-kilometer long region amongst all those lakes. And when someone says it's smoky up here, it's very it's in a certain area, not the entire valley. So people just, they take that to heart and say, well, I don't want to go up there. It's too smoky.
14: We were hearing more people canceling because they felt they needed to make space for evacuees than the smoke itself. We had smoke in July. We actually have smoke coming up from Washington and Oregon in July, and
0: that's right.
14: July was a record month for us, even with that smoke.
0: Yeah. Our guest is David McMean. He's the general manager at the Watermark Beach Resort. David, since we have talked, you have a couple of new things to talk about, a chef and an F&B. So how does that work when you have those two coming, two new people in the hotel? Do you have to get to work earlier, or how does it work?
14: Well, there's a lot of training and just kind of letting everyone getting to know the area. Our food and beverage manager, who had been with us for a very long time, Diane, actually became a full-time firefighter, speaking of fires. We have a gentleman named Mark, who has a lot of experience with wine, but his most recent jobs were out in the Maldives, running a whole bunch of food and beverage operations at different resorts over there. So he is Canadian and moving back to the Okanagan after being out of country for a few years. So we're very excited to have him and have his experience. And our new executive chef, his name is Ibrahim, and lots of experience there. Most recently was doing some cruise ships, Vancouver, Victoria, up to Alaska. But he's got, again, resort experience, consulting business, all sorts of international experience, and he's been a really welcome addition to the team as well. And we're already working on our winter menu that's coming up.
0: Right on. Well, it's still, I mean, the fall is, will be here soon, but usually the flipping point is when kids go back to school. So you mentioned that, things are proceeding the way you had hoped in September. What sort of thing are people coming up for in September? I mean, let's start with the harvest, I guess.
14: Well, you have harvest. Festival of the Grape is looking like it's going to be very busy. Mm-hmm. And it's, you know, the wineries are there. It's still the best time of year to come up. It's when everyone's open. There's a lot of good wines out. Lots of stuff's been released. Now all the 2025 stuff's out, so there's a good amount of inventory.
0: Yep.
14: And it's always been the best time to come. So people are still coming up to do that.
0: Yeah, and the food that's grown in the valley, this is the time they harvest too. I mean, there's so much for a chef to get their hands on and to work with. So it's, you have that combination of the smell of the harvest in the air and yet all of these new products coming in at the end of the year that have been growing in the valley. It is exciting, and I think for people that are food and wine aficionados, so the kids are back in school, it's a little quieter, and you can concentrate maybe more on that.
14: Absolutely. And for those food and wine aficionados, realize that everything's about 2 to 3 weeks early this year. So if you're one of those people that is looking for a particular varietal of apple or pear or nectarine, just realize that everything's a bit early because we've had a really hot, consistent summer.
0: Yeah. It's still, the weather's nice now. I mean, sitting outside is still, all that is possible. You have a music series going on the patio. Will that continue for a while?
14: It will continue right through September. It's been very successful. Last year, we started off with doing it, for the shoulder months. Then we added a few all summer long, and now we're just keeping it right through the summer, right till the end of September. And it's on the patio right in front of the lake. Every Saturday, 2 to 4 o'clock, with a variety of different local artists that have been a really welcome addition to the environment out at the restaurant.
0: All right. And the last time we talked, you were just about to roll out the wine list, the new wine list for the year. How's that going? And what are some of the favorites, or what are people ordering?
14: We have quite a few really exciting 2025 whites that are in there, which is good to have some of those back. Definitely had to taste our way around the valley and make sure, you know, we still get the right product. But some of the wines that have been doing particularly well have been some of the whites out of Naramata. Tightrope Pinot Gris has been doing really well as the Black Widow Oasis has been very, very popular. Some reds coming out of Claude Soleil in the Similkameen have been very popular as well. But, we have over 100 wines on the list, and, I mean, I think they're all great. But, what is everyone going to come and try, and what are they going to explore?
0: Yeah, I think, for me being in the wine business, I have no idea anymore what people want to drink at any single time of the year. There's so much stuff out there, and they're jumping all over the place like Mexican jumping beans, really. So it is a bit of a pig and a poke. But as long as they're drinking something, buying something, and sitting around and enjoying the hospitality, I think it's good for everyone.
14: I agree.
0: Just before we go, what about Thanksgiving or the later into the fall? Some of the things that will happen, will you be having the usual sort of Thanksgiving dinner? And
14: yeah, so we'll have our Thanksgiving features that we're going to have through Thanksgiving weekend. We'll have the turkey to go options that we usually have.

0: Thanksgiving somewhere else on Sunday, and so on and so forth. So we keep it going for the 3 days. We're going to resurrect our murder mystery this fall and winter as well. Dates still to be determined. That was very successful last year as well. Gives people a chance to dress up and see who killed who. And a few other events that we're working on as well around Christmas and the holiday period as well, and just working again on our corporate Christmas parties, those menus, groups, and we're going to work on like a small office lunch feature in 15 Park as well, as we're starting to see, you know, people with smaller businesses, 8 or 10 people that are just looking to do their own small little Christmas thing at lunch, and
1: yeah,
0: we're going to come up with some
1: ideas. That's a great idea. Yeah. Well, it looks like our friends south of the border are going to help you have even more people stick around for the winter, judging by what you hear in the paper. So the snowbirds will be returning to the Okanagan, I'm sure, for this winter holiday season.
0: We're pretty much booked up for snowbirds for the month of March with about a 30-something reservation wait list for those months.
1: Wow.
0: So what we're seeing now, which is not common for Osoyoos to at that point. So what we're seeing now is we're seeing a lot of them still want to come out to Osoyoos. We're seeing a lot of them book for December, January, and February now, rather than coming during the month of March. So we're going to be stepping up our programming, you know, the senior center is as well, to make sure that those activities and some of those things that they're used to seeing in March will be available in December, January, and February as well, so that keeps all that going. But it's definitely expanded. It's a lot busier in all those months, and we're excited to see it happen.
1: Yeah, that's great for the town of Osoyoos, too. I guess, as you say, they can get more prepared and have more things going throughout those months now with more people in town. David, always great to catch up with you. Thanks for your time, and thanks for everything you do. When the emergencies come, it seems like the watermark steps up right away, along with many of your colleagues in the hotel business. It's always great to see that hospitality extended to people who, when they really need it.
0: For as long as hotels have existed, they have always been there for emergencies, whether it's fires, floods, COVID. For as long as that industry's been there, for hundreds and hundreds and hundreds of years, well before even Canada was a thing, accommodators have always been there, stepping in whenever there has been any kind of emergency everywhere, and making sure people have a comfortable place to be housed, shelter, and a place to live. And we're going to keep doing it, and we keep doing it as a town and as an industry across the province.
1: David, we salute you for that. Thanks so much. We'll see you soon. Take care.
0: Thank you.
1: That was David McBean. He's the general manager at the Watermark Beach Resort, our home away from home when we're in the Osoyoos region in the South Okanagan in British Columbia. That's a wrap for this week's show. Thanks for listening. And remember, if you missed any part of the show, it's available wherever you get your podcasts. Special thanks to our team here. Our technical producer in Vancouver is Dwayne Bishop. We also have our social media producer, Elena Chun, and our director of operations, Stu Ferguson. And on behalf of everyone on the show, I'm Anthony Gismondi, wishing you a fantastic Labor Day weekend ahead and an even better glass of wine.
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0: that were involved, 5 fatalities, 3 that are in critical condition that were transported to the trauma center, and another 2 that were transported to a local hospital.
1: At least 5 people are dead after an Amazon Prime air cargo flight crashes at the Miami International Airport.
2: Certainly a tragic outcome, and just devastating for this woman's family, her friends, the people who care for her.
1: Nova Scotia is mourning the death of a 46-year-old woman who died during flooding in the province's severe storm. Hello, I'm Marcia McMillan. Thanks for joining us on CTV News Channel. With Canada's counter-tariff set to kick in on tens of billions of dollars worth of U.S. imports Tuesday, there is still no off-ramp in sight. In fact, Washington continues taking aim at Canada. U.S. President Donald Trump posting this image on social media, appearing to depict himself and Prime Minister Mark Carney as hockey players, telling Carney to get up. CTV's Jeremy Sharon has more on U.S. officials' continued jabs at Canada.
3: As Canada prepares to hit back in the height of a trade war with the U.S., Washington isn't pulling punches when it comes to the war of words.
4: Canada is expected to impose those retaliatory tariffs. How do you see all of this playing out?
5: Well, you know, Laura, I had a German Shepherd, and there was a dachshund that used to antagonize her at the playground, and it kind of reminds me of that. It kind of reminds me of that, and this little yippy dog.
3: That assessment from the U.S. Treasury Secretary, the latest in a long string of insults coming from the U.S. administration ahead of Canada's imposition of counter tariffs on about $28 billion worth of U.S. imports.
6: I think what we need to watch for is how do the Americans respond? They have been rather emotional through this.
3: Flavio Volpe, who sits on the Prime Minister's Advisory Council on Canada-U.S. relations, believes the constant verbal attacks could be a tactic.
6: This is their flood the zone tactic. He is trying to distract from the failure of his trade policy and from the failure of the war in Iran and a bunch of other domestic issues.
3: The U.S. president took aim at Canada too today with yet another social media post. Canada's currency or dollar imbalance with the U.S. is unacceptable. It has been that way for years, but no longer.
7: He either truly has never understood anything about trade or tariffs, or is deliberate.
3: This economist says while the weaker Canadian dollar can be an advantage for Canadian exporters, it benefits American importers just as much.
7: We don't have a policy of setting the Canadian dollar where it is. It is where it got to be by forces of the market.
8: Now, a senior government official tells CTV News Canada-U.S. Trade Minister Dominic LeBlanc has had informal communications with his U.S. counterpart since trade talks fell apart, though nothing has changed. Counter tariffs are set to be imposed on Tuesday as planned. Jeremy Sherrill, CTV News, Ottawa.
1: All right, joining me now is former High Commissioner for Canada in the United Kingdom and PM Council member Ralph Goodale. Hi there. Thanks so much for being with us on this Sunday. At this point, is there any way to stop the retaliatory tariffs from going into effect?
9: No, I don't see a path that would lead anywhere else. We'd be delighted to re-begin the negotiations with the Americans, but that would require a significant change in their attitude of one-sidedness and constant abuse and invective, replacing what has been friendship, partnership, and allyship with a new kind of subjugation, and that's just not on. And I don't see anything changing their point of view within the next 24 hours. The Canadian retaliation measures have been very carefully crafted in order to reinforce and support and build a greater domestic market within Canada, some deterrence on American products coming in where those products can be readily replaced by Canadian-produced products. And that needs to be reinforced with a very strong buy Canadian mentality on the part of Canadian consumers and corporate Canada and government procurement.
1: Mr. Goodale, you heard Secretary Bessent there comparing Canada to a yippy dog. And then there was this. the post from President Trump showing him and the prime minister as hockey players. He's calling him governor as he is on the ice or the ground. Is this sort of thing helpful? How does it get people back to the negotiating table?
9: No, it's completely counterproductive. And by the way, Prime Minister Carney has actually played hockey and was a very excellent goalie for the Harvard team. So he knows what he's doing, and he understands what elbows up means. Learned it from Gordie Howe. In any event, no, this trash talk from the Americans, and it really is significant that it's virtually emanating entirely from the Americans. I think Flavio Volpe was quite right. This is a diversion tactic. They've got the war in Iran. They've got the problem in the Gulf of Hormuz. They've got the perpetual conflict with Iran and in Gaza. They're down in the polls. This is an effort to deflect and distract. And for our side, on the Canadian side, we need to stay totally focused on the main event. We're not following bright, shiny objects down rabbit holes. We are defending Canada with a good, strong, smart Canadian plan, the support measures for businesses and for workers that are already in effect, the countermeasures that will come into effect on Tuesday, an effort to get more Americans talking to Americans about how their government is harming them and therefore conveying the message from another source into Washington, continuing to build the Canadian economy to be as big and strong and independent as it can possibly be, and all through that, focusing on Canadian unity to make sure that Canadians stick together.
1: And Canadians, the majority of Canadians support these measures, tariff for tariff. Yet we're hearing from small businesses who are saying they're really worried about how they're going to survive and how long this can go on. What does the government need to do to mitigate that pain for them?
9: Well, the government has about $30 billion worth of measures ready to go, some already in effect, another $7.5 billion coming into effect. That is important, but I think the government will need to recognize that more may be required in order to sufficiently support businesses, to keep them liquid through this period, to keep workforces together, to support the economy overall, and critically making sure that where we are displacing American imports, that room is being occupied by Canadian buyers doing business with other Canadians, so that we've got each other's backs and we are each other's best customers. There's a lot that we can do here to bolster ourselves, but we need to keep at it, and we need to be prepared to do more as this situation evolves. And unfortunately, at the moment, there's no end in sight, but we need to deliver the message. We've got the resolve to stick to it, to hang in there, and to do what's necessary to defend ourselves.
1: Ralph Goodale is the former High Commissioner for Canada to the UK. He's also a member of the Prime Minister's Council. Thank you so much for taking the time to speak with us and share your thoughts on where we are in this trade war. At least five people are dead after a plane crash at Miami International Airport. These images show the Amazon Prime Boeing 737 cargo flight lying on the side of a roadway after it overran the runway and struck multiple vehicles. Amazon has released a statement expressing their condolences. The aircraft was heading to Florida from Puerto Rico. An investigation into the cause is underway. A 46-year-old woman was found dead after an historic windstorm hit Cape Breton Island in Nova Scotia. Some areas received more than 200 millimeters of rain in less than 3 days. Here's CTV's Paul Hollingsworth.
10: As the cleanup from this major storm continues, RCMP say a 46-year-old woman from Cleveland, Nova Scotia, which is in Richmond County, went missing early Saturday morning during the storm. Her body was later recovered by ground search and rescue and fire service volunteers. Three counties remain in a state of emergency. There has been damage to roadways, including this area of Dundee, where several roads are closed. Here in Sydney, riverbanks continue to overflow. Emergency emergency service crews have coordinated with the province, and they are working around the clock. According to Environment Canada, Inguinish Beach received 211 millimeters of rain. Unofficial weather stations are reporting almost 300 millimeters. CTV Atlantic chief meteorologist Kaylin Mitchell says some parts of Cape Breton received a month's worth of rain in just several days. Paul Hollingsworth, CTV News, Sydney, Nova Scotia.
1: Paul, thank you for that. Joining me now is the Minister of Emergency Management in Nova Scotia, Kim Maslin. Minister, thank you for taking the time to speak with us. I know things are busy. You've been at the Emergency Management Center. What's happening?
11: Yeah, so very busy the last couple of days. I'm here in Port Hawkesbury at the Emergency Operations Center right now. Just amazing collaboration with the province and municipalities in working through what is an extremely devastating storm.
1: What resources is the province sending into the hardest hit areas? And can you describe what is happening in terms of the damage to those parts of the province that have been hit really hard?
11: Yes, so we have a 24/7 monitoring set up for the province, which is working with the Regional Operations Center here in Port Hawkesbury. The RCMP are involved. We've had a DNR helicopter take the RCMP into areas that we know people are living but have been cut off access. We have been doing wellness checks. We have our Nova Scotia Guard involved here at the command center that is manning a phone line, a non-emergency phone line for folks to call in to provide information. It's incredible the amount of people that are actually calling in and reporting that they are safe, but they're worried, you know, come Wednesday, they may need transportation to dialysis, or they may be running out of medication or diapers. So we continue to work on the ground. Of course, Public Works is on the ground with many contractors repairing the devastating damage to so much infrastructure.
1: So roads and bridges, as you point out, have been damaged. Talk to us a little bit more about that, and what about power?
11: Yeah, so first of all, power. Yesterday we had over 50,000 people without power. I think right now we're down to approximately 1,400. It may be less than that right now. There is significant damage to roads, infrastructure, and bridges. Culverts, tremendous damage to culverts on the main highways and the main roadways, but also in people's driveways at the, so they cannot get out of their driveways. So we're on the ground. Public Works has been working 24/7 to try to repair this. But again, a lot of this is we're still assessing the amount of damage that has been done. And of course, in Cape Breton, we're surrounded by mountains. We've had tremendous rain fall, so we still have that water that will be running down from the mountains, and roads could still fail without warning.
1: Minister, a final thought from you, a message to those people who might be feeling lost right now. What do you say to them?
11: Yeah, well, I know as a province, we have lost one of our own. Mm-hmm. So my condolences and sympathies to the family who are dealing with this profound loss of losing a loved one, to the people in the community. I know this can be frightening, but I will say we as a government, we are here to support you. We've been on the ground since the beginning of the storm, offering supports. Whatever folks need, we're going to be there to help.
1: Kim Maslin is the Minister of Emergency Management in Nova Scotia. Thank you so much for your time with us. All the best.
11: Thank you.
1: We'll be right back.
12: I don't know who I am.
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19: Now to the Middle East. Iran's Air Force says it attacked a U.S. aircraft carrier and destroyer with several ballistic missiles after claiming the warships harassed Iranian vessels and took part in a naval blockade. Iran's Revolutionary Guard says the two U.S. warships were damaged and left the conflict zone. According to Iranian state media, Tehran is warning that if what it calls hostile and aggressive actions continue, the U.S. should be prepared for a stronger response from Iran. The IRGC also says it targeted three oil tankers in the Strait of Hormuz and linked three vessels linked to the U.S. elsewhere in what it describes as retaliation for earlier American attacks on Iranian tankers. Well, Ukrainian President Volodymyr Zelensky has met with U.S. peace envoy Steve Witkoff and Jared Kushner as the U.S. renews a push to end the war in Ukraine. Zelensky said the talks were very substantial, covering security and economic guarantees for Ukraine, along with air defense supplies and a winter support package. Zelensky said he hopes trilateral talks between Ukraine, Russia, and the U.S. will restart soon. The meeting follows Ukraine and Russia's 72-hour ceasefire during the U.S. visit, but only on the two capital cities. Strikes continued Sunday morning, with Russian forces launching over 100 drones, killing at least three people and damaging infrastructure outside of Kyiv. I want to bring in CTV's U.S. political analyst Eric Hamm now with more. Eric, hello to you. So there was no real breakthrough this weekend to ending this war. How does that reflect on the White House?
20: Yeah, I think the White House is becoming increasingly restless because you're right. Not only was there not a breakthrough, but we also know that Russia has made plans to begin targeting more Ukrainian cities and key sites as winter moves in. And so this is becoming increasingly a war of attrition that it appears as though the United States simply just doesn't have the grasp on or the ability to try to influence a stoppage in the ongoing crisis. We know that some of the negotiations are at an impasse because Zelensky has made clear that some of the key negotiations involve having to give up key sites, key cities, and that appears to be a no-go. And it doesn't appear as though President Trump's envoys, Wyckoff and Jared Kushner, are in any way, shape, or form able to actually break this deadlock between the two nations.
19: Zelensky says he will need American-made Patriot missiles if the war extends into another winter. Is the U.S. in a position to provide those missiles, given the ongoing war in Iran, Eric?
20: Unfortunately not. And quite frankly, what we're seeing now is the United States just doesn't have the resources and it doesn't have the gravitas to be able to move the needle on this. In addition to that, we know that Russia and Iran are client states of one another. And in fact, there are growing concerns that Russia feels more emboldened as a result of where the war stands now. As a result, they are now engaged in cyber attacks and other efforts to try to destabilize Europe. So what we're seeing here is, even as these talks are playing out, it appears as though this is just another ploy by Vladimir Putin to actually give him more time to build leverage to be able to continue to engage in the war, but also find ways to weaken Europe as well.
19: And it's interesting to see how each side characterized the meeting. Putin described it as useful. The U.S. called it substantive.
20: Yeah, that's right. And we also know that President Donald Trump is back to, again, speaking as though he is taking the talking points directly from the Kremlin. We know that because the United States will be hosting the G20, it's expected that Russia will have a seat at the table. And again, this makes it difficult for Russia to agree to back down or give up any of its positions when the United States appears to be serving more so as its own, as Russia's a mouthpiece, as opposed to being an impartial player to try to bring both sides to the table.
19: Eric Hamm for us. Eric, thank you so much. Just ahead for us, the story of one Maritimer and her push for affordable hobbies. We'll have more on this story coming up after a quick break.
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19: The PWHL's Walter Cup has gone missing for the second time this offseason. The Cup was supposed to be in Michigan this weekend as Montreal Victoires forward Shan D'Arcangelo brought the trophy to her hometown to meet and greet fans. Well, the Cup never arrived at its destination. But this time, the league says it knows where it is, though they did not specify the location. The Cup went missing in August when it got lost in transit, and all that arrived was an empty box. As the cost of living rises, a New Brunswick woman is making some hobbies a little more affordable through a secondhand craft supply store. CTV's Anna Mandan has her story.
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31: The Crafty Raccoon works by donation. Crafters give leftover supplies to the store, where they reappear on the shelves, awaiting their second life.
1: A big benefit would be for people to know that, you know, their stuff is going to sit here with people that really want to see and buy these products.
31: Crafter Julia LaPointe is familiar with the cost of creating.
2: Craft supplies are definitely a lot more expensive than they probably used to be.
31: While Amherst crafter Caroline Hollis says she'd access a store like the Crafty Raccoon.
3: I tend to buy a lot of things and then use part of them and then the rest kind of is left over. I think it'd be a great idea.
31: Meanwhile, Ferguson wants her store to stir up the creative spark in locals.
1: I'm also hoping that it kind of brings a little bit more creativity back into the community, because I know with AI and all the technology and stuff now, like, we kind of lose a bit of our creativity.
31: The store will open on September 19th, weaving together passion and sustainability, one button at a time. Anna Mandin, CTV News, Oromocto, New Brunswick.
4: As we go to break, San Francisco's Pier 39 is a world-famous destination for tourists, hoping to catch a glimpse of sea lions hanging out in the West Coast sunshine. But some recent visitors to the pier got more than they bargained for. This sizable sunbather is known as Stellar Sea Lion. They're more than double the size of California sea lions that have helped make the pier so popular. It's a rare sight because they usually stick to colder environments like Alaska and don't typically venture into urban settings. Stay with us. You're watching CTV News Channel, and the day's top stories are next.
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0: there was a dachshund that used to antagonize her at the play, at the playground, and it kind of reminds me of that. It kind of reminds me of that, and this little yippy dog.
1: Trump and his administration continue to take jabs at Canada ahead of Ottawa's counter tariffs on American goods set to take effect Tuesday.
2: Total 10.

0: there was a dachshund that used to antagonize her at the play, at the playground, and it kind of reminds me of that. It kind of reminds me of that, and this little yippy dog.
1: Trump and his administration continue to take jabs at Canada ahead of Ottawa's counter tariffs on American goods set to take effect Tuesday.

0: 10 that were involved, 5 fatalities, 3 that are in critical condition that were transported to the trauma center, and another 2 that were transported to a local hospital.
1: At least 5 people are dead after an Amazon Prime air cargo flight crashes at the Miami International Airport.
2: Certainly a tragic outcome, and just devastating for this woman's family, her friends, the people who care for her.
1: Nova Scotia is mourning the death of a 46-year-old woman who died during flooding in the province's severe storm. Hello, I'm Marcia McMillan. Thanks for joining us on CTV News Channel. With Canada's counter-tariff set to kick in on tens of billions of dollars worth of U.S. imports Tuesday, there is still no off-ramp in sight. In fact, Washington continues taking aim at Canada. U.S. President Donald Trump posting this image on social media, appearing to depict himself and Prime Minister Mark Carney as hockey players, telling Carney to get up. CTV's Jeremy Sharon has more on U.S. officials' continued jabs at Canada.
3: As Canada prepares to hit back in the height of a trade war with the U.S., Washington isn't pulling punches when it comes to the war of words.
4: Canada is expected to impose those retaliatory tariffs. How do you see all of this playing out?
5: Well, you know, Laura, I had a German Shepherd, and there was a dachshund that used to antagonize her at the at the playground, and it kind of reminds me of that. It kind of reminds me of that, and this little yippy dog.
3: That assessment from the U.S. Treasury Secretary, the latest in a long string of insults coming from the U.S. administration ahead of Canada's imposition of counter tariffs on about $28 billion worth of U.S. imports.
6: I think what we need to watch for is how do the Americans respond? They have been rather emotional through this.
3: Flavio Volpe, who sits on the Prime Minister's Advisory Council on Canada-U.S. relations, believes the constant verbal attacks could be a tactic.
6: This is their flood the zone tactic. He is trying to distract from the failure of his trade policy and from the failure of the war in Iran and a bunch of other domestic issues.
3: The U.S. president took aim at Canada too today with yet another social media post. Canada's currency or dollar imbalance with the U.S. is unacceptable. It has been that way for years, but no longer.
7: He either truly has never understood anything about trade or tariffs, or is deliberate.
3: This economist says while the weaker Canadian dollar can be an advantage for Canadian exporters, it benefits American importers just as much.
7: We don't have a policy of setting the Canadian dollar where it is. It is where it got to be by forces of the market.
8: Now, a senior government official tells CTV News, Canada-U.S. Trade Minister Dominic LeBlanc has had informal communications with his U.S. counterpart since trade talks fell apart. Though nothing has changed, counter tariffs are set to be imposed on Tuesday as planned. Jeremy Sherrill, CTV News, Ottawa.
1: All right, joining me now is former High Commissioner for Canada in the United Kingdom and PM Council member Ralph Goodale. Hi there. Thanks so much for being with us on this Sunday. At this point, is there any way to stop the retaliatory tariffs from going into effect?
9: No, I don't see a path that would lead anywhere else. We'd be delighted to re-begin the negotiations with the Americans, but that would require a significant change in their attitude of one-sidedness and constant abuse and invective, replacing what has been friendship, partnership, and allyship with a new kind of subjugation, and that's just not on. And I don't see anything changing their point of view within the next 24 hours. The Canadian retaliation measures have been very carefully crafted in order to reinforce and support and build a greater domestic market within Canada, some deterrence on American products coming in where those products can be readily replaced by Canadian-produced products. And that needs to be reinforced with a very strong buy Canadian mentality on the part of Canadian consumers and corporate Canada and government procurement.
1: Mr. Goodale, you heard Secretary Bessent there comparing Canada to a yippy dog. And then there was this. the post from President Trump showing him and the prime minister as hockey players. He's calling him governor as he is on the ice or the ground. Is this sort of thing helpful? How does it get people back to the negotiating table?
9: No, it's completely counterproductive. And by the way, Prime Minister Carney has actually played hockey and was a very excellent goalie for the Harvard team. So he knows what he's doing and he understands what elbows up means. Learned it from Gordie Howe. In any event, no, this trash talk from the Americans, and it really is significant that it's virtually emanating entirely from the Americans. I think Flavio Volpe was quite right. This is a diversion tactic. They've got the war in Iran. They've got the problem in the Gulf of Hormuz. They've got the perpetual conflict with Iran and in Gaza. They're down in the polls. This is an effort to deflect and distract. And for our side, on the Canadian side, we need to stay totally focused on the main event. We're not following bright, shiny objects down rabbit holes. We are defending Canada with a good, strong, smart Canadian plan. The support measures for businesses and for workers that are already in effect. The countermeasures that will come into effect on Tuesday, an effort to get more Americans talking to Americans about how their government is harming them and therefore conveying the message from another source into Washington, continuing to build the Canadian economy to be as big and strong and independent as it can possibly be. And all through that, focusing on Canadian unity to make sure that Canadians stick together.
1: And Canadians, the majority of Canadians support these measures, tariff for tariff. Yet we're hearing from small businesses who are saying they're really worried about how they're going to survive and how long this can go on. What does the government need to do to mitigate that pain for them?
9: Well, the government has about $30 billion worth of measures ready to go. Some already in effect, another $7.5 billion coming into effect. That is important, but I think the government will need to recognize that more may be required in order to sufficiently support businesses, to keep them liquid through this period, to keep workforces together, to support the economy overall, and critically making sure that where we are displacing American imports, that room is being occupied by Canadian buyers doing business with other Canadians, so that we've got each other's backs and we are each other's best customers. There's a lot that we can do here to bolster ourselves, but we need to keep at it and we need to be prepared to do more as this situation evolves. And unfortunately, at the moment, there's no end in sight, but we need to deliver the message. We've got the resolve to stick to it, to hang in there, and to do what's necessary to defend ourselves.
1: Ralph Goodale is the former High Commissioner for Canada to the UK. He's also a member of the Prime Minister's Council. Thank you so much for taking the time to speak with us and share your thoughts on where we are in this trade war. At least five people are dead after a plane crash at Miami International Airport. These images show the Amazon Prime Boeing 737 cargo flight lying on the side of a roadway after it overran the runway and struck multiple vehicles. Amazon has released a statement expressing their condolences. The aircraft was heading to Florida from Puerto Rico. An investigation into the cause is underway. A 46-year-old woman was found dead after an historic windstorm hit Cape Breton Island in Nova Scotia. Some areas received more than 200 millimeters of rain in less than 3 days. Here's CTV's Paul Hollingsworth.
10: As the cleanup from this major storm continues, RCMP say a 46-year-old woman from Cleveland, Nova Scotia, which is in Richmond County, went missing early Saturday morning during the storm. Her body was later recovered by ground search and rescue and fire service volunteers. Three counties remain in a state of emergency. There has been damage to roadways, including this area of Dundee, where several roads are closed. Here in Sydney, riverbanks continue to overflow. Emergency service crews have coordinated with the province, and they are working around the clock. According to Environment Canada, Inguinish Beach received 211 millimeters of rain. Unofficial weather stations are reporting almost 300 millimeters. CTV Atlantic chief meteorologist Kaylin Mitchell says some parts of Cape Breton received a month's worth of rain in just several days. Paul Hollingsworth, CTV News, Sydney, Nova Scotia.
1: Paul, thank you for that. Joining me now is the Minister of Emergency Management in Nova Scotia, Kim Maslin. Minister, thank you for taking the time to speak with us. I know things are busy. You've been at the Emergency Management Center. What's happening?
11: Yeah, so very busy the last couple of days. I'm here in Port Hawkesbury at the Emergency Operations Center right now. Just amazing collaboration with the province and municipalities in working through what is an extremely devastating storm.
1: What resources is the province sending into the hardest hit areas? And can you describe what is happening in terms of the damage to those parts of the province that have been hit really hard?
11: Yes, so we have a 24/7 monitoring set up for the province, which is working with the Regional Operations Center here in Port Hawkesbury. The RCMP are involved. We've had a DNR helicopter take the RCMP into areas that we know people are living but have been cut off access. We have been doing wellness checks. We have our Nova Scotia Guard involved here at the command center that is manning a phone line, a non-emergency phone line for folks to call in to provide information. It's incredible the amount of people that are actually calling in and reporting that they are safe, but they're worried, you know, come Wednesday, they may need transportation to dialysis, or they may be running out of medication or diapers. So we continue to work on the ground. Of course, Public Works is on the ground with many contractors repairing the devastating damage to so much infrastructure.
1: So roads and bridges, as you point out, have been damaged. Talk to us a little bit more about that, and what about power?
11: Yeah, so first of all, power. Yesterday we had over 50,000 people without power. I think right now we're down to approximately 1,400. It may be less than that right now. There is significant damage to roads, infrastructure, and bridges. Culverts, tremendous damage to culverts on the main highways and the main roadways, but also in people's driveways at the so they cannot get out of their driveways. So we're on the ground. Public Works has been working 24/7 to try to repair this. But again, a lot of this is we're still assessing the amount of damage that has been done. And of course, in Cape Breton, we're surrounded by mountains. We've had tremendous rain. Fall, so we still have that water that will be running down from the mountains, and roads could still fail without warning.
1: Minister, a final thought from you, a message to those people who might be feeling lost right now. What do you say to them?
11: Yeah, well, I know as a province, we have lost one of our own. Mm-hmm. So my condolences and sympathies to the family who are dealing with this profound loss of losing a loved one, to the people in the community. I know this can be frightening, but I will say we as a government, we are here to support you. We've been on the ground since the beginning of the storm, offering supports. Whatever folks need, we're going to be there to help.
1: Kim Maslin is the Minister of Emergency Management in Nova Scotia. Thank you so much for your time with us. All the best.
11: Thank you.
12: I don't know who I am.
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1: Now to the Middle East. Iran's Air Force says it attacked a U.S. aircraft carrier and destroyer with several ballistic missiles after claiming the warships harassed Iranian vessels and took part in a naval blockade. Iran's Revolutionary Guard says the two U.S. warships were damaged and left the conflict zone. According to Iranian state media, Tehran is warning that if what it calls hostile and aggressive actions continue, the U.S. should be prepared for a stronger response from Iran. The IRGC also says it targeted three oil tankers in the Strait of Hormuz and linked three vessels linked to the U.S. elsewhere in what it describes as retaliation for earlier American attacks on Iranian tankers. Well, Ukrainian President Volodymyr Zelensky has met with U.S. peace envoy Steve Witkoff and Jared Kushner as the U.S. renews a push to end the war in Ukraine. Zelensky said the talks were very substantial, covering security and economic guarantees for Ukraine, along with air defense supplies and a winter support package. Zelensky said he hopes trilateral talks between Ukraine, Russia, and the U.S. will restart soon. The meeting follows Ukraine and Russia's 72-hour ceasefire during the U.S. visit, but only on the two capital cities. Strikes continued Sunday morning, with Russian forces launching over 100 drones, killing at least three people and damaging infrastructure outside of Kyiv. I want to bring in CTV's U.S. political analyst Eric Hamm now with more. Eric, hello to you. So there was no real breakthrough this weekend to ending this war. How does that reflect on the White House?
24: Yeah, I think the White House is becoming increasingly restless because you're right. Not only was there not a breakthrough, but we also know that Russia has made plans to begin targeting more Ukrainian cities and key sites as winter moves in. And so this is becoming increasingly a war of attrition that it appears as though the United States simply just doesn't have the grasp on or the ability to try to influence a stoppage in the ongoing crisis. We know that some of the negotiations are at an impasse because Zelensky has made clear that some of the key negotiations involve having to give up key sites, key cities, and that appears to be a no-go. And it doesn't appear as though President Trump's envoys, Witkoff and Jared Kushner, are in any way, shape, or form able to actually break this deadlock between the two nations.
1: Zelensky says he will need American-made Patriot missiles if the war extends into another winter. Is the U.S. in a position to provide those missiles, given the ongoing war in Iran, Eric?
24: Unfortunately not. And quite frankly, what we're seeing now is the United States just doesn't have the resources and it doesn't have the gravitas to be able to move the needle on this. In addition to that, we know that Russia and Iran are client states of one another. And in fact, there are growing concerns that Russia feels more emboldened as a result of where the war stands now. As a result, they are now engaged in cyber attacks and other efforts to try to destabilize Europe. So what we're seeing here is, even as these talks are playing out, it appears as though this is just another ploy by Vladimir Putin to actually give him more time to build leverage to be able to continue to engage in the war, but also find ways to weaken Europe as well.
0: And it's interesting to see how each side characterized the meeting. Putin described it as useful. The U.S. called it substantive.
24: Yeah, that's right. And we also know that President Donald Trump is back to, again, speaking as though he is taking the talking points directly from the Kremlin. We know that because the United States will be hosting the G20, it's expected that Russia will have a seat at the table. And again, this makes it difficult for Russia to agree to back down or give up any of its positions when the United States appears to be serving more so as its own, as Russia's a mouthpiece, as opposed to being an impartial player to try to bring both sides to the table.
0: Eric Hamm for us. Eric, thank you so much. Just ahead for us, the story of one Maritimer and her push for affordable hobbies. We'll have more on this story coming up after a quick break.
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0: The PWHL's Walter Cup has gone missing for the second time this offseason. The Cup was supposed to be in Michigan this weekend as Montreal Victoires forward Shan D'Arcangelo brought the trophy to her hometown to meet and greet fans. Well, the Cup never arrived at its destination. But this time, the league says it knows where it is, though they did not specify the location. The Cup went missing in August when it got lost in transit, and all that arrived was an empty box. As the cost of living rises, a New Brunswick woman is making some hobbies a little more affordable through a secondhand craft supply store. CTV's Anna Mandan has her story.
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3: Crafter Julia LaPointe is familiar with the cost of creating.
5: Craft supplies are definitely a lot more expensive than they probably used to be.
3: While

0: be a great idea.
1: Meanwhile, Ferguson wants her store to stir up the creative spark in locals.
2: I'm also hoping that it kind of brings a little bit more creativity back into the community, because I know with AI and all the technology and stuff now, like, we kind of lose a bit of our creativity.
1: The store will open on September 19th, weaving together passion and sustainability, one button at a time. Anna Mandan, CTV News, Oromocto, New Brunswick.
3: As we go to break, San Francisco's Pier 39 is a world-famous destination for tourists hoping to catch a glimpse of sea lions hanging out in the West Coast sunshine. But some recent visitors to the pier got more than they bargained for. This sizable sunbather is known as Stellar Sea Lion. They're more than double the size of California sea lions that have helped make the pier so popular. It's a rare sight because they usually stick to colder environments like Alaska and don't typically venture into urban settings. Stay with us. You're watching CTV News Channel, and the day's top stories are next.
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14: From the National Newsroom of the Canadian Press, I'm Lisa Laporte. Federal Emergency Management Minister Eleanor Olszewski says she is in contact with her Nova Scotia counterpart amid deadly flooding in the province. RCMP said today the body of a 46-year-old woman from Cleveland, Nova Scotia, was found yesterday afternoon. Cape Breton Island and parts of the northeast mainland were battered by rainfall this weekend due to a slow-moving weather system. Thousands of University of Toronto workers are poised to strike as the school year is set to get underway. The union, representing more than 6,100 U of T program coordinators, academic advisors, lab assistants, and IT workers, have voted in favor of a strike mandate. United Steelworkers has said the deadline for contract negotiations is just after midnight on Tuesday, after which it could call a strike. A Chicago aquarium says several belugas that were transferred to its site from Ontario

0: Ontario's Marineland are experiencing health issues. Here's Canadian Press reporter John Kennedy.
1: Several beluga whales that moved from Ontario's Marineland to Chicago's Shedd Aquarium are experiencing serious health conditions. The aquarium says some of the rescued whales are not eating regularly and their conditions change from day to day or even hour to hour.
0: The aquarium says it is conducting round-the-clock supervision and teams are monitoring the whale's hydration, breathing rates, swim patterns, social interaction, and other behaviors. An Amazon cargo jet skidded off the end of the runway at Miami International Airport this afternoon. Here's Miami-Dade Fire Chief Ray Jadala.
2: Total 10 that were involved, 5 fatalities, 3 that are in critical condition that were transported to the trauma center, and another 2 that were transported to a local hospital.
0: The U.S. National Transportation Safety Board says a team is being sent to investigate. Amazon says it's cooperating with investigators to determine what happened.
3: Hi, my name is Peter Parker. I have something to tell you that's going to sound crazy, but it's the truth.
4: You're the Spider-Man.
3: I can't tell anybody about this, but I keep it a secret.
4: Okay.
3: Thank you. Everybody good?
5: Yeah, Spider-Man!
3: We used to know each other. We were together.
0: And Spider-Man, Brand New Day, has become just the second film this decade to top the box office for 6 straight weeks. The movie raked in $18 million U.S. over the weekend. This is the Canadian Press. In sports, the Kansas City Royals beat the visiting Toronto Blue Jays 6-1 today to avoid a 3-game sweep in their Major League Baseball series. Toronto is now a game behind Cleveland for the final American League wildcard spot. The stakes are high for both teams tomorrow in the CFL's Battle of Alberta on Labor Day. The 8-3 Edmonton Elks are tracking for their first home playoff game in over a decade, while the 5-6 Stampeders want to climb out of the West Division basement. Elks head coach Mark Killam says it's a big game for both sides.
6: This game means a lot to a lot of people. For us, it's a divisional game, which is important. It's the next game on our schedule, which is important, and Calgary's standing in our way.
0: Stamps quarterback Vernon Adams Jr. will start tomorrow after sitting out a recent game with a head injury. And NFL Commissioner Roger Goodell has agreed on a 4-year contract extension that runs through the 2030 league season. From the Canadian Press, I'm Lisa Laporte.
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9: Hi there and welcome to the best of the Vashi Capello Show. I hope it's a wonderful long weekend wherever you are. We're very happy to be with you. Thanks for taking some time out of your day to listen to our conversations. The first one we have, we'll go one-on-one with Frances Donald. She's the Chief Economist for the Royal Bank of Canada, and she'll join us to talk about the Bank of Canada's decision this week to hold its key lending rate to 2.25% for the 7th consecutive time. When you go below that headline, what was very interesting was listening to the Bank of Canada Governor Tiff Macklem, who basically said, look, inflation is a risk, meaning we might, I mean, he didn't explicitly say this, but reading between the lines, they might have to hike rates because of the persistent nature of high oil prices. He says the energy markets he's more worried about when it comes to inflation than counter tariffs. So we'll ask Frances to weigh in on that. And really, what is the prospect of increased interest rates? Then the German ambassador to Canada, Matthias Lutenberg, will be here because this week Germany proclaimed that Russia was behind an attack, a throttled or unsuccessful attack using drones on Leipzig airport, which is an airport that's like a NATO hub, very crucial to Germany's military as well. So we'll talk about what that means for how Germany responds to Russia and when hybrid warfare turns into actual acts of war. Then Rob Buffum will be here. He's CTV's legislative reporter in British Columbia. We're going to bring things closer to home because BC politics this week could not be more wild. The Conservative Party, which, you know, catapulted to new heights in the last election, has lost, I think it's up to 9 MLAs this week. They have left to become independents. They blame the new leader of the party. She's only been leader since the end of May, Carrie Lynn Finley, a former federal conservative MP. So Rob will be here to walk us through that political controversy. And we'll wrap things up with John Plotz and Money Talk. He's going to prepare us parents for what we need to save for post-secondary education.
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9: The governor of the Bank of Canada a few hours ago announced that the bank will hold its key lending rate for the seventh consecutive announcement at 2.25%. Here is Governor Tiff Macklem.
5: Look, today we held our policy rate at 2.25%. The data we've received since our last decision was broadly in line with our forecasts. But as I've just outlined, the risks are shifting and we are prepared to adjust monetary policy as needed.
9: That's the governor of the Bank of Canada. Frances Donald is the chief economist at the Royal Bank of Canada. She's with us live on the line right now. Hi, Frances. Great to have you back.
8: Hi. Thanks for having me.
9: I appreciate you making the time. So the governor at the end of that clip, I'll just sort of pick up where he left off, talked about the potential or the prospect of risks. When you look more broadly out there at the economy right now, what risks would you identify?
8: Oh, there's a whole bunch, but the problem is some of them are risks that would produce less growth and less inflation, and some of them are risks that would produce more inflation, and some of them I would say are kind of good risks, like the economy is accelerating and has momentum, but that itself can create problems. So what we were looking for from the Bank of Canada today is how are they going to prioritize this long list of risks? And what was a surprise to us, and I think also to markets, given the reaction, is how much prioritization went to the conflict in the Middle East and the surge in the energy shock, because one would have expected that the prioritization would be on trade, but not so with Governor Macklem today. A lot of comments about being worried about those energy prices seeping into the broad story, and that tells us this is a Bank of Canada that doesn't want to cut. If anything, they may be preparing further down the road for a hike.
9: Okay, I want to delve a little bit deeper on that, and I want to play for our listeners what you're referencing, because we've isolated one of the clips that in which he referenced, he was asked about essentially the impact of counter tariffs on inflation, and he pivoted very quickly to exactly what you just described. So let's play that clip, and then we'll react.
5: With respect to the counter tariffs themselves, they're mostly on intermediate inputs. Not much of them is going to directly impact things that are in the CPI. Yes, we are going to be tracking the effects of the counter tariffs, but the much bigger impact is really what's going on in energy markets.
9: So why was that surprising, that the emphasis on energy markets over other stuff?
8: Well, one, it's not the new shock. We've, been talking about energy prices for a couple months, but the Bank of Canada made the point that, hey, we got a runway issue here. These energy prices have been high for longer than perhaps we had expected, though we didn't say that explicitly. And the longer they stay high, the more that they can seep into consumer inflation expectations and bleed into other products. So it's really the time decay element of this that seems more relevant. But energy is one problem. It's not the only problem. Indeed, counter tariffs, as much as Governor Macklem sort of downplayed them, they're another inflationary shock. Last year, the Bank of Canada said about a quarter of higher prices from counter tariffs bled through for Canadians. Food inflation is still at 3% in Canada. That's too high for a lot of Canadians. We got that gas tax relief from the federal government that's coming off here. And there's a little bit of heat under these inflation metrics. But I think, as you and I have talked about before, it's not even. Some provinces are facing much higher inflation than others. And some Canadians, particularly low-income Canadians who spend more on food and energy, are feeling even more inflation. So this is a Bank of Canada that said to us, yes, we know there's downside risks to the economy from the trade shock, but we also know 25 basis points isn't going to solve a trade war, and it could make cost of living issues harder for Canadians. That's the balance Governor Macklem was trying to explain to us today.
9: So do you feel like the prospect of, and you kind of mentioned this briefly, but like that there is a distinct prospect of having to hike rates in the future?
8: based on how the Bank of Canada is communicating, that it wants to keep inflation around 2%. And in part, Vashi, I have to say, there's a bit of some global bleeding into this story as well, because the Americans are fighting inflation that is much higher and has been more persistent of a problem. But global bond markets are telling the U.S., you better wake up to the fact that inflation has been out of control for too long. So there is a motivation for central banks from a variety of angles to make sure inflation stays at 2%, which is where it is now. But if the economy continues to print things like 3% growth measures, if the unemployment rate continues to decline, there is an argument to be made that you could have a very light amount of hiking that would contain inflation. What worries me about that is not necessarily that it's the wrong policy move, but that actually that higher interest rates impact Canadians very differently across the country. And the last thing, you know, a steel worker in southwestern Ontario is going to want right now is a rate hike. You better hope that there's enough fiscal support in the system that's very well targeted towards those who need it, from those impacted from the trade shock to lower income Canadians, to offset some of the potentially higher rates coming later in 2027 from the Bank of Canada.
9: So let me pick up on that, because in an hour, the finance minister is going to announce the gas tax, the excise tax suspension will continue until the end of January and then sort of gradually be lifted into the spring. When you talk about targeted help that sort of might work in the way that you describe, what the government has put in the window so far, does that do the job, or do you expect in the budget that there needs to be augmentation?
8: It's a shock absorber. So the government, or you know, any government when it's facing this type of shock, but particularly the Canadian government now, needs to be doing two things exactly at the same time. One is they have to build a bridge to the next economy. And to do that, they have to provide very direct support to those who have been impacted by tariffs themselves or by counter tariffs that will come through. So that includes small business relief coming through, improvements in EI plans. That we've seen a good chunk of that. We've also seen an enormous amount of support from provincial governments. We can't forget about those. But concurrently, at the exact same time, they have to build a stronger economy with which we are trying to get to. And that's going to be some of the bigger emphasis on building out infrastructure, creating jobs in the long term. So when we talk about targeted support, right now we're talking about the government actually going into areas where you have sectoral weakness or even little regional recessions which are in play across the country in areas where tariffs are being impacted, go right to the source and solve those challenges and provide support. But that support needs to be targeted. It also probably needs to be short term. It's not for forever. So when we see the budget coming up, you're going to hear a lot about needing to balance both putting out the fire right now and building a better firehouse exactly at the same time. We have to see both from this government coming forward. And yes, we've seen seeds of both of those in play already.
9: When you talk about like the supports being not for forever, what if the trade war continues to escalate and remains pronounced for the next 2 years, let's say? Is it possible for those things to not be forever?
8: Well, not for forever is a broad term that I've intentionally used, depending on how long that they are needed. However, here's where things would get a little bit different. If we had a broad trade war that persisted over 2 years and weighed on the economy in a broader sense, weighed on many Canadians, bled into business confidence more aggressively, created a spread. For example, let's say you see a milled decline or fall and go bankrupt, and then those folks aren't going to movies or to restaurants, and then servers lose their jobs and you start seeing that bleed through, well, then the Bank of Canada will respond, and they'll respond very aggressively in that type of setup. That would be multiple cuts to provide relief across the entire country, and that's where the baton gets passed from fiscal back over to monetary. But as long as it is very targeted towards areas that need support, as long as the intention is part of we're building a bridge to a new economy where those who have lost their jobs will have new jobs, then the bond market will be okay with this type of spending, and you'll probably get a passing grade from most economists, even the super traditional ones who don't like debt.
9: Okay, I will leave it on that note. I wish I had more time. You are very, very amazing at explaining things that are well beyond my reach. So thank you. I appreciate it.
8: Thanks, Ashley.
9: Have
8: talk
9: a good
8: soon.
9: One. Yeah, I hope so. Frances Donald is the chief economist at the Royal Bank of Canada.
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9: I want to turn our attention to Europe right now, where a couple of significant events have happened very recently. Most recently, this week, the German government has officially said that it is Russia that was behind an attempted attack at Leipzig airport last month using a drone that was laden with explosives. That's a significant airport, not just for Germany, but it's a key NATO and military logistics hub. The drone was found near a Ukrainian plane on August the 4th. And if you remember way back then, we actually covered it on the show because U.S. intelligence, there were already basically reports out of the United States that U.S. intelligence had shown that Russia was behind it. But this week, it's Germany officially saying that that is their belief as well. As a consequence, the Russian ambassador was summoned to the foreign ministry in Berlin. Germany also announced that the Russian consulate in Bonn would be closed effective September 18th. And then the Russian House Cultural Center in Berlin also closed, though that may take a bit more time. The heads of NATO and the European Commission have used the event to illustrate or to talk about how it illustrates that Russia, in their view, is growing increasingly reckless, and they are vowing to respond, quote unquote, to a new normal. Here's the European Commission President Ursula von der Leyen speaking in Brussels.
1: Had this attack succeeded, this would have resulted in enormous damage and possibly even loss of life. So I want to be very clear about what this was. This was an attack using military-grade material carried out by Russian operatives on European Union soil.
9: Germany's ambassador to Canada, Matthias Lutenberg, is live on the line with us right now to talk more about this. Ambassador, a pleasure to welcome you to our program.
2: Thank you very much for having me, Vashi.
9: I appreciate you making the time. So we listened there to Commissioner von der Leyen sort of say, like, you know, this is what could have happened. How significant? I know it didn't happen, so people might be taking solace in that. But if it did, or the severity with which it could have, you know, what potential consequences were there?
2: Well, of course, that's difficult to say, but it was a very serious incident from our point of view. It could have led to very serious consequences. You know that the drones were targeting the wings of these huge planes, which are full of kerosene, fuel, gas, and that could have led to a major fire explosion and huge damage for the airport, for the plane, naturally, and also for those in the vicinity. So this is something which we have to take very seriously, and it also tells you why our reaction was the way it was.
9: What does it tell you about Russia and sort of its actions and activity toward Germany specifically, but Europe more broadly?
2: Well, of course, we are observing that Russia's leadership is treating our country with blatant hostility for quite some time, but they are taking it further and further. And this is now the new step in an escalation. If you look at the numbers, of course, there's a huge number of acts of sabotage, of espionage, and many of them are attributed to Russia, not all of them, naturally. But we are very much aware that we are a target of Russia in these days. My political leadership would say we are not at war with Russia, but we're also not longer at peace with Russia. Or as our Minister for Public Safety put it, we are a target of hybrid warfare on a daily basis. And this is unfortunately the reality in Germany, but also between Germany and Russia these days.
9: And so what does it mean? What does that reality mean for a change in posture? Like, does it necessitate changes in the national security apparatus, for example, or the defensive posture? Like, I know there's obviously been a lot of changes, where a lot of defense issues are concerned since the onset of, the full scale invasion into Ukraine. But now that, you know, we see what happened at Leipzig, like, what further changes might we anticipate?
2: Well, first of all, we have this package of measures with which we responded. You mentioned it already, Bonn and the Russian House. But of course, it also affects our military setup, and it affects the work and the way our intelligence services are working. We are already in the midst of a reform of our secret services because we feel that we have to be ready for those sort of challenges as well. But we also, of course, and we're doing this actively, we have to align with our allies in NATO. We have to find support in the EU, and I want on that occasion thank Canada very much for the words of solidarity that you expressed after we took our decisions.
9: And what is your assessment of the level of unity right now in the EU, for example, around how to respond to this?
2: The EU seems to me very united. We just had the informal meeting of the foreign ministers, which, by the way, was also attended by the Canadian foreign minister. But there we discussed possible ways forward. In these informal meetings, we are not taking decisions. But, of course, in the next round, it has already been announced, we will take additional sanctions against Russian individuals. But we will also go after their so-called shadow fleet to an extent which goes beyond what we have already seen. But I feel, and this is also expressed by many of the European leaders, that everybody feels the same sort of threat. And if you look at the different events which have already occurred and which are attributed to Russia openly and which are covering the whole range of hybrid warfare, from disinformation to sabotage to cyber attacks to pressure through migration. The list is very long. Then you see that many different European countries have been affected, are affected on a daily basis. Just alone in Germany, until today, for this year, we count 160 cases of presumed sabotage and more than 700 drone incidents. And this is the new type of hybrid warfare that we have to be ready for. And therefore, in Germany, for example, we already have established the National Security Council with a new government, which is now looking at all of these threats with the overall view from the government's position.
9: So the way you describe it, and it's commonly described that way, as hybrid warfare. When do you think it moves from hybrid into actual acts of war? And is there a hesitancy to describe it or characterize it as such because it could lead to further escalation?
2: Yeah, that's a very good question, Vashi. And I also don't know the answer. I mean, I'm following the discussions of the experts who say this is not actually hybrid anymore. And if you look, for example, at fighter jets approaching or entering NATO space, this is certainly going far beyond. And some people are now calling for Article 4 NATO. We don't want to escalate. We want to respond proportionally. And this is what the German government has done so far. But we, of course, reserving all other measures if and when Russia is not stopping these hybrid activities. And indeed, some people say call a spade, but what we've seen so far, I mean, just imagine these drones would have reached what they were meant for. We had two more incidents this week alone on our energy infrastructure in Germany. And this morning, I just read that in Bavaria, there has been another incident, which is not, of course, yet attributed to anybody. But the language is very clear, and we see what's going on in Germany, and we have to brace for that.
9: Do you think the increase in that kind of activity from Russia is correlated in any way to Ukraine's increasing success? And I don't want to label it as such. You know, I know they're engaged in a very devastating war, but increasing success on the battlefield, particularly from an offensive posture rather than simply defensive?
2: Let me start by saying that it's definitely tied to Russia's unjustified war for aggression against Ukraine, because Germany is now the main supporter of Ukraine, not only in Europe but globally. And of course, the Russian leadership knows exactly that Germany has also, in parts, polarized population. We have elections coming up. There's a right-wing party which is getting stronger and stronger. So this is a moment where, of course, the Russians would like to divide the German public even further, would like to spread uncertainty around our public institutions, our government institutions, and just damage the feeling of security that Germans are used to have. But on the other side, you're of course right. I mean, we all observe how bravely Ukraine is defending itself and how they now very creatively have found ways to also put harm, to inflict harm on the Russian infrastructure. And that might lead to this sort of increase in actions against those who are supporting Ukraine.
9: Okay, I'll leave it on that note. I'm out of time. I appreciate your time very much, Ambassador. Thank you.
2: My pleasure. Thank you very much for
9: having
2: me.
9: Thank you so much. Pleasure to talk to you. Matthias Lutenberg, the German ambassador to Canada, speaking with us live on Russia's pronouncement that they blame Russia for that Germany's pronouncement that they blame Russia for an attempted attack at Leipzig airport. There is certainly an increased frequency with which Russia is, you know, using, as I mentioned to the ambassador, this term hybrid warfare to target other European countries essentially aside or outside of Ukraine, in addition to the war, the ongoing war with Ukraine. There's a lot of analysis about whether Europe is pushing back hard enough or whether they plan to push back further. We'll continue to cover that on this program.
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0: Now this update from the Canadian press. Federal Emergency Management Minister Eleanor Olszewski says she is in contact with her Nova Scotia counterpart amid deadly flooding in the province. Cape Breton Island and parts of the northeast mainland were battered by rainfall this weekend due to a slow-moving weather system. The union representing more than 6,100 University of Toronto program coordinators, academic advisors, lab assistants, and IT workers have voted in favor of a strike mandate. United Steelworkers has said the deadline for contract negotiations is just after midnight on Tuesday. U of T has not said how a potential strike would impact students. And some 55 students returned to class last week at the only French language school in Quebec to specialize in teaching those with visual impairments. Jacques Ouellet School in Longueuil is funded by Quebec's Education Department. From the Canadian Press, I'm Lisa Laporte.
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9: We're going to go straight to British Columbia, where politics, I would say it's a pretty exciting province for politics, but lately, the past few weeks has been wild. There are 7 MLAs, so people who represent the Conservative Party in the legislature in that province, who have quit the Conservative Party to sit as independents in just the last few weeks. And they have a pretty newish leader, Carrie Lynn Finley, former federal MP, kind of controversial character, won by a tiny amount in the leadership just at the end of May. But she's barely been leader for a few months, and this mass exodus is occurring, and there's tons of speculation there could be more. Here is the latest MLA, Aliyah Warbus, speaking to our own Rob Buffum about why she left.
4: It's extremely frustrating to go from a position of strength, talking about key issues, holding the NDP to account, the feet to the fire, getting them to answer questions on behalf of British Columbians. That's what I came here to do. And to see that we've moved so far away from that to having to explain and being the news instead of, talking about the issues that matter to everyday British Columbians, I think it sucks a lot of air out of the room. I think that it takes way too much time away from the job that we were elected to do.
9: That's the latest MLA to quit the Conservative caucus to sit as an independent. Rob Buffum is CTV News Vancouver's BC Legislative Bureau Chief, and he's with us live on the line right now. Minutes before, by the way, I should point out, Premier Eby is scheduled to hold a press conference. So thanks, Rob, so much for squeezing us in.
6: Oh, you're welcome. Yeah, happy to be here, Vashi.
9: I've been dying to talk to you for like the last 10 days because I'm kind of watching it from afar with my jaw dropped. What a time, first of all. What the heck is going on?
6: It is wild. The old cliche, never a dull moment in BC politics, seems to prove itself time and time again. And a lot of people, when I interview political scientists for stories, they do talk about, they say, look, the word unprecedented is overused, it's cliche, it's trite, but in this case, it does apply. It has been wild, and I think it's going to only continue. Over the weekend, Carrie Lynn Finley, as you pointed out, the new leader of the BC Conservatives, who was elected by their members on May 30th in a very close race, she's been trying to find a place to run, a riding, because she's not in the House. And finally, last week, one of the MLAs in Abbotsford, a rural area outside of Metro Vancouver, gave up her seat so that Carrie Lynn Finley could run there. Well, Premier Eby over the weekend announced a by-election in that riding for September 26th. So just about a month away, 25 days from now, I guess. And that will be very interesting because there was supposed to be a caucus meeting yesterday to address some of these grievances. As you say, there's been 7 MLAs who've left since August 14th. The party has dwindled from 44 MLAs when they narrowly lost the last election in 2024 to 30 MLAs now. There's been scandals. There's been allegations that the new leader, Carrie Lynn Finley, has offered people inducements to vacate their seat, which, depending on how the law is interpreted, could be a criminal code. She denies that. She's adamant that that did not happen. But there have been controversies, and there's been 7 MLAs who left. So there was this plan to have a caucus meeting yesterday to air some of those grievances. Well, that caucus meeting got canceled, which Aliyah Warbus, who you just played the tape of there, she cited that as the reason, this kind of the straw that broke the camel's back for her. She said, look, we can't even get answers to some of our concerns.
9: And like in general, is there one reason, like is it the leadership that's, prompting this group collectively to lead? Is that like the through line, or is it different for everybody?
6: Well, I will say that Carrie Lynn Finley's team have pointed out, hey, what are the policy changes? What's different now than it was prior to May 30th when everybody in the BC Conservatives seemed very happy and unified under interim leader Trevor Holford? And all of the releases that have come from the 7 MLAs who've jumped ship have all cited concerns about Carrie Lynn Finley's leadership in some form or another. They've talked about her conduct, her decision-making. There has been, really a clearing house of staff, which I think is, in fairness, is to be expected. A new leader comes in, and they're going to bring in the people that they want to be their advisors and their staff. But I think there's been a pushback to how rapid that's happened in the sense that she has moved the party ideologically further to the right, and maybe some of the cultural issues that were presented previously by the party are now going to be more prominent moving forward, so that culture wars are going to feature more prominently potentially than issues like BC's record deficit.
9: So are these basically centrists?
6: The 7 people who have left, with a few exceptions, are people who were previously members of the BC Liberal Party, which transformed into the BC United Party. So you'll see online people who are supportive of Carrie Lynn Finley saying, hey, good riddance. This is great. We're getting rid of the less pure conservatives. These are people who don't share our ideology. But what's happening is the right, as you pointed out the other day, I think when we had an email exchange, is getting really fragmented. And David Eby is going to be delighted. I mean, he has to be delighted. Prior to Carrie Lynn Finley being the leader, his party was down in the polls. The conservatives were up by as many as 10 points. They were doing great with fundraising. And now I've been told fundraising's reached what was termed a glacial pace. The conservatives are behind them in the polls. And we've got the right splitting. We've got these seven people may form a new party. I think there'll be other more moderate BC conservatives who leave as well. There's the BC Conservatives. There's another party to the right of center called Center BC that was designed to sort of fill this void of people who want a more moderate option, but they don't have any elected MLAs. They're headed up by a former BC Liberal cabinet minister. And then there's an additional party called One BC that was founded by a BC Conservative who was kicked out of that caucus about a year ago. So there's at least four different options right of center. And David Eby, who nearly won the last election, is probably, you know, licking his chops.
9: And I'm sure you'll ask, like you have before, whether he plans to call an election in light of everything you just described. I have two questions quickly on that. But also, does Carrie Lynn Finley hold on to the leadership even until the by-election? Like, if there are, as widely, you know, you've reported, and like there's tons of speculation, there's going to be more.
6: Absolutely. There is speculation. Well, there is speculation there'll be more today. There's a thought that Trevor Holford, who had been the interim leader and had done a good job of sort of steadying the ship from John Rustad's leadership when there was a civil war back in December until the end of May, that if he decides to leave, a bunch of other MLAs will follow that lead. What I'm hearing the most likely sort of series of events would be Carrie Lynn Finley, despite what's happened, holds on and tries to win this by-election on September 26th. If she doesn't win that, I think she's got a tough argument to make because it is historically a conservative riding. It's a riding that probably she should win. The NDP are running a former MLA who won back there in 2020 in that riding, so it might be close. But by all rights, Carrie Lynn Finley should win that riding. If she doesn't, I think she's got a hard case to make, despite having won the membership's vote as leader, for staying on, especially in light of everything else that's going on. I'm curious to ask David Eby today why he called the by-election so early. He had more time to do it. Some people think, hey, he should be happy to have Carrie Lynn Finley as the leader in all the chaos that's unfolding. On the other hand, maybe he thinks he may lose that seat and that will just kind of add fuel to the fire of what's going on the right.
9: And I know you're going to that press conference momentarily. I've got another 30 seconds with you. I know David Eby keeps saying he's not interested in calling an election. Do you believe that's true?
6: Well, that's a good question. I don't know. I mean, there's a lot of speculation here in the building that if there's not a fall election, there will be a spring election. I would not be surprised. I mean, I think it would obviously look opportunistic, but John Horgan did that during COVID and won a majority. So right now, the right is so vulnerable, it would not be a surprise to see a spring election, if not a fall election.
9: Okay, Rob, I'll leave it there. Good luck at the press conference. We'll be listening in. I appreciate you making the time.
6: You're welcome. Thanks, Vashi.
9: Thanks. Rob Buffum is CTV News' Vancouver BC Legislative Bureau Chief, helping us understand the political goings-on in that province at the moment because, like he said, it is getting wild. BC politics is usually pretty exciting, but it's extra exciting right now.

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14: Hi, Vashi.
13: Been a while.
14: I missed
13: you too. How are you doing?
14: Thank you. I'm good. I'm good.
13: You have a good summer?
14: Back.
7: great summer. How about yourself?
13: Good. It was a mixed bag. Pretty nice. I had a rough, my kid was sick, and then I was, it was like one of those things, but yeah. It's okay. I didn't have four TV shows, so I could actually go to the hospital, which was really encouraging. I'll take the win.
7: Wow.
13: Speaking of summer coming to a conclusion, we're all thinking about back to school. My son starts tomorrow. I know lots of people listening have kids that started either today or might after Labor Day. And then on the weekend, we're taking my stepdaughter back to university. So all different stages. And I would love to pick your brain about financial planning for those different stages. Maybe we'll start at the end stage, the post-secondary phase. What are your thoughts at this moment in time about like great investment vehicles for that?
7: Yeah, you know, Bashi, I always get asked, how much do I need for my kids' education? That's the loaded question. And the answer is, it depends. And I always say, you know, basically, just in terms of sort of planning for this, you have to sort of anticipate costs. So, you know, if your child is going to stay at home for higher education, current costs are between $12,000 to $18,000 a year, but believe it or not, if they go away, these are current costs, $35,000 to $45,000 per year. And if you're in a major metropolitan center, it can even go up.
13: That's so much more than it was when I was in school. Just to interject, like, I think my tuition was $5,000 and rent was like $400 a month. Like, that's a big, I know I sound like an elder millennial, but that's a big change.
7: I know it is. And you think about if you fast forward to 10 years from now for the people who are planning.
13: Oh, yeah. I guess I need to be doing that.
7: Exactly. Yeah. Well, think about all the pressures that are on parents, you know, the mortgage, the retirement planning.
13: I don't have to think about it. I'm living it. Yeah.
7: Exactly. Exactly. Isn't that interesting? Yeah. You're living it. And so the idea that potentially you need, you know, in today's money, $140,000 to $180,000 that's in today's dollars.
13: This is so funny. A year ago, we talked about this. You said 120. I remember it because I made a note of it. 125. So we're already looking at more. It's only been a year.
7: God. Well, have you been to the grocery store recently?
13: Yes.
7: There you go. Right.
13: You're right.
7: Like nothing got cheaper. And that's an excellent point. And so the question that in lieu of that, you know, one of the things is, when should you start saving? And, you know, the answer is as soon as possible. And so to your point, what are some of the best vehicles? Well, I think the RESP, the Registered Education Savings Plan, is still the best deal going for higher education. And, you know, typically, the reason I say that is if you're committed to higher education, that really, you know, a lot of the parents have higher education, you know, BAs, MBAs, PhDs, whatever it is, they should be doing this planning because there's a 20% contribution amount on the RESP, right? You put in $2,500 per year, which is the magical number, and the government contributes 20% to that.
13: And there's a max, right? Like over the lifetime of it?
7: Maximum $50,000 per child. And the maximum grant is $7,200. So speaking of the magical number, and I said $2,500, $208 a month is what people should wrap their heads around because that's $2,500 a year. And that maximizes the grant contribution, which is really good.
13: So you put in 50, is that right? And then you get...
7: No, if you invest $208 a month,
13: yeah,
7: that is equal to $2,500 per year. The
13: right.
7: Government will supplement $500
13: until that max. Like, let's say you maxed it. Like, is the max $50,000?
7: Yes, if you dropped in 50, but that's probably not the best way to go. Because basically what you want to do is you want to maximize the grant opportunity. But yes, that is the maximum amount you can contribute to an RESP.
13: And if you had along the way maximized the grant opportunity, is that $50,000 inclusive of the government's contributions or outside of it?
7: No, that's the contribution amount that the parent or potentially grandparent could put in. And that's the other thing too. There, people ask us, you know, can the grandparents get involved? Yes, but the best way for them to do that is through the parents are. ESP that they set up because you have to track the amount of contribution room. If you overdo it, there's penalties, right? So you want to get them in line with that.
13: So that gets you like halfway there, according to Ralph.
7: Yeah.
13: Let's say if you maximize everything, what's the other half?
7: So it, what, in terms of additional investing opportunities?
13: Well, yeah, like what's a strategy if you want to hit that 140 mark, let's say, or 150? What's, you know, and half of it, or approximately half, you do through the RESP. What other vehicles should you be looking to?
7: Okay. So firstly, let's talk about investment vehicles for the RESP. We want to grow this thing. Yeah. We've got a newborn. And by the way, as you know, you have to get a social insurance number, for the child to set up the RESP. So that's step one. You start putting your money away. My feeling is that's an 18-year investment horizon. All equities, have a growth-oriented strategy. As the child gets closer to university, say 5 to 10 years away, maybe create a more balanced portfolio. And as you get closer to the term date, we convert to a more conservative investment strategy. So that's step one for the RSP, a good investment strategy. And obviously getting advice on that is key. Now, what other avenues are available to parents to create this fund that is required? As you mentioned, we talked 125. Now we're talking 140. I agree. Inflation is brutal. Maybe set up an informal trust for your child. And that's basically where you say Vashi Capellas is the owner in trust for her child. And the money accumulates within this fund. Now, the interest and dividend potentially in such a portfolio is subject to you. And so there are some taxation implications, but that's one way to save. The other option that you might want to consider is the parents' TFSA. So I have a TFSA. I'm going to put part of it towards my child's education. Because I'm the parent, I can use it any time to withdraw the funds and use them or paying my child's education. I guess the idea would be to sort of earmark those funds for that purpose.
13: So there's is there any official like TFSA for parents, or you could just use it?
7: No.
13: So you can just use it for that.
7: Yeah, just use it for that. The other vehicle that's being touted is a life

0: paying for university or college, or if the child doesn't attend, that it can be used for other purposes, starting a business, I don't know, down payment on a home, that sort of things. And I think those things need to be looked at individually, but there are no contribution limits on in-trust accounts or life insurance policies.
1: Okay.
0: And so just some additional vehicles to consider above and beyond.
1: It's great. I could talk about this with you forever, but we're out of time. So okay. I'll leave it there. Very helpful information. Thanks, John.
0: Thanks, Sashi.
1: Appreciate it. 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
15: From the National Newsroom of the Canadian Press, I'm Lisa Laporte. Local states of emergency remain in place for three communities in Nova Scotia impacted by severe flooding, which left one person dead. Power has been restored to most customers in eastern Nova Scotia following heavy rains that triggered the flooding. A Chicago aquarium says it's conducting round-the-clock supervision of beluga whales transferred there from Marineland over concerns about their health. An update from Shedd Aquarium says teams are monitoring the whales' hydration, breathing rates, swim patterns, and other behaviors. The aquarium reported last week two of the three whales that died at its site in the span of a week were belugas from the closed Niagara Falls, Ontario theme park. It confirmed a beluga named Pikachu died on August 25th, 2 weeks after being relocated to the aquarium. Officials said today it was too soon to say whether those who died when an Amazon cargo plane barreled off a runway were on board or in the vehicles that were hit. Five people were killed and five others taken to hospital after today's crash at Miami International Airport. U.S. envoys held talks in Ukraine today after meeting with Russian President Vladimir Putin yesterday.
16: U.S. envoys Steve Witkoff and Jared Kushner held what they called encouraging talks in Kyiv Sunday with Ukraine President Zelensky in their first official visit to the country, but made no breakthrough toward ending Russia's full-scale invasion. Here's President Trump's son-in-law, Kushner.
17: We're doing a lot of work behind the scenes to try and create the right conditions for it. It's a very, very hard problem, but we're going to try. And I think if we can achieve that, it'd be an incredible thing. It doesn't mean that we will achieve it.
16: The trip by the Americans, part of a renewed effort to end the war, followed a meeting with Russian President Putin in Moscow Saturday. The core demands of Russia and Ukraine remain mutually exclusive, especially over territorial concessions, underscoring the difficulty of reaching an agreement. I'm Julie Walker.
15: And Lululemon is set to get a new CEO this week. Former Nike executive Heidi O'Neill will take the helm of the Vancouver-based realtor on Tuesday. Experts like corporate governance professor Richard LeBlanc think she has a lot of work ahead of her.
18: It's a Herculean task to be managing multiple moving parts that are sort of like bobblehead, right? Like you're, and the targets are moving. So the divergent interests and the expectations of

0: diverse stakeholders, including customers, including employees, including investors, including the founder.
1: Lululemon has been struggling lately after recent missteps with its products, an ugly spat with its founder, and a share price slump. This is the Canadian Press. In sports, the Kansas City Royals beat the Toronto Blue Jays 6-1 today to avoid a sweep in their Major League Baseball weekend series. In CFL action, Saskatchewan beat Winnipeg 32-26. Calgary Stampeders quarterback Vernon Adams Jr. will be back in the lineup for tomorrow's Labor Day game against the Edmonton Elks. He sat out a win over the Hamilton Tiger Cats with a head injury. The 5-6 Stamps want to climb out of the CFL's West Division basement. Adams says that makes the Labor Day clash against Edmonton important.
2: We understand the urgency that we have right now. We control our own destiny. We just got to keep playing our game, owning the ball, stack these wins. And if we do that, we'll be okay.
1: The 8-3 Elks are tracking to host their first home playoff game in over a decade. Carlos Alcaraz has advanced to the U.S. Open men's singles quarterfinals, beating Tommy Paul in straight sets. From the Canadian Press, I'm Lisa Laporte.
3: Get ready to fill your cart without emptying your wallet.
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13: It's the TED Radio Hour from NPR. I'm Manoush Zomorodi. It feels like everywhere you look, people are making and crafting and writing and taking photos to share online.
14: Today is my official 3-year anniversary as a content creator.
15: So I make my own clothes. I love this dress.
16: I'm building a tiny home for my sister. With no
13: experience. But where is all this creativity coming from?
17: A word like creativity feels eternal, as natural as air. It's like the base level of all of life.
13: This is entrepreneur, musician, and writer Yancey Strickler. He's a sort of creativity history buff.
17: Well, a common mistake we all make is assuming that the world around us has always been this way. And this is even the case when it comes to ideas that are as bedrock as art and creativity.
13: But in the 1940s, the U.S. government started taking these fields very seriously.
17: And in part from Department of Defense research and funding. Post-World War II, people were worried about American society becoming too homogenous. and the U.S. was worried about facing off against the Soviet Union. And so they needed individuality to contend with this totalitarian society.
7: The things about us are made to express our own free spirits and desires.
17: So the Defense Department and some social scientists began to study this question of what to do about it. What do we do about this issue of conformity?
7: On come the developments of ideas, in pace with the emphatic decisions of the American people as to what they want.
17: This is when there were more white-collar workers than blue-collar workers for the first time. And they ended up proposing a concept of something called creativity, which they discovered after studying artists and engineers, in particular engineers who pulled all-nighters, and they wanted to understand what made them work, what motivated them.
13: To do that, they gave them everything from Rorschach tests to the Myers-Briggs personality test.
17: And they found that these people had this internal drive to make things better. They're just driven in that way. So they began to theorize that what if they could teach people to develop the same skill? They could teach people this notion of creativity. Then creativity would be this democratic form of genius that anyone could access.
13: From there, the push for creative thinking took off. A 1958 bill promoted science and technology education specifically to get kids to think differently in the name of national defense.
17: In the 60s, creative writing began to enter American schools, brainstorming, open-ended thinking sort of practices. And these were intentionally created as a way to teach children how to be creative. Developing creativity was seen as a strategic goal of America. That has continued ever since, to where someone like me, I think of myself as a second-generation creative American, where I went to public schools, where I was taught all of these things, and, you know, creativity is very much a deep part of my life.
13: Much of this history is chronicled in the 2023 book, The Cult of Creativity by Samuel L. Franklin.
17: It was very strange to think that there was this origin to creativity, that it had this military industrial purpose that was made to make people more productive and to make things that were more impactful. But the more I sat with it, the more I actually think it's beautiful that this is something that originated through a social scientist, that people had the sensitivity to ask and to study how other people stayed connected and loved what they did. To ask what makes those distinctive voices distinct. How could we have more of them? How could we teach that in this phrase of a democratic form of genius? And so when I look at the world now, where more kids want to be creators than anything else, where creative expression and culture are at the center of really everything in America, it's like how politics works, how the economy works, how everything works.
18: From New York, it's Saturday.
17: What I see is not some momentary blip, but I see the payoffs of investments that were made 70 years ago. We are on a continued climb in this long process of America embracing creative culture as one of its founding core ideals and one of the things that really makes America distinct.
19: Can you say E.T.?
20: E.T.
17: And so when I look at the 21st century and I think, what are the dominant forces that are shaping the world around us now? It's the internet. It's AI. And it is also creativity.
21: I'm about to hit 1 million followers on Instagram, which is absolutely nuts.
22: Finishing off my first draft probably in the next 2 weeks.
23: Boosting my original song, so maybe I can do this instead of going to college.
17: Creative problem solving, cultural solutions, design-oriented answers, thinking, all of that. This is a long-term investment made by the state, made by past generations, that has worked its way through and has now produced just an absolute explosion of output and production.
24: Use this 1960s sewing pattern.
25: Welcome back to my monthly Breakfast Club series.
26: I'll need either book cloth or a substitute like leather. I frequently use this one.
13: But even though Americans are consuming more creative content than ever, you believe the economics are not keeping up. It's not all wild ideas and roses. There's a big problem.
17: That's right. You know, right now we find ourselves more people than ever creating, more demand for content than ever, yet less support systems than ever. And there's this very acute pressure that every artist and creative person feels right now of like, I feel like I'm falling behind. I don't even know what to do, you know? And what is this world that seems like it's sort of racing away from me?
13: In an era when anyone with a phone can call themselves a creator, and half of all young people say they hope to become an influencer, how are they turning all this output into a paycheck? And what does all this commoditized creativity mean for art, money, and culture? Well, over the next two episodes, we're digging in. First, Kickstarter co-founder Yancey Strickler explains why capitalism needs to transition to accommodate this new marketplace. And then next week, Gen Z linguist and TikTok creator Adam Alexic shows us how algorithms are reshaping language, attention, and what we value. Together, they'll help us understand the creator economy. Let's get back to Yancey. In the early 2000s, he was living in New York, working as a music critic and running a tiny record label, when he met a guy named Perry Chen.
17: Like me, he was a creative person, always trying to get projects off the ground. And he had wanted to throw a concert, but didn't have the money to do it, and thought, what if he could just propose the idea for the concert online? People could pre-purchase tickets, and the show would only happen if it sold out. And if there was enough interest, no big deal, he wouldn't be out the money, and the people together could decide. And this idea really resonated with me because at the time, as a creative person, to get support for your projects, you had to go pitch like a proper company of some kind or some board of approval that you needed. There wasn't that direct path where you could just go out into the world with your own ideas. And the idea of letting us as fans have a voice in what we wanted to see, and the idea that we as artists and creative people wouldn't need to ask for one person's permission, but instead convince people of the merit of our vision, that just seemed way more fun and more interesting.
13: It ended up taking them, plus a third co-founder, years to create a platform that could let people crowdfund their projects. They called their site Kickstarter.
17: In 2009, Kickstarter went live, and the very first week, a project was successfully funded. And it wasn't an overnight success, but amazingly for us, from the moment the site was there, people got it. People understood what it was there for. They saw it as a type of a game. It had an energy. It, like everything we could have dreamed really happened. And for creative people, it just dramatically opened the doors to where no longer were we all lining up in front of these singular gatekeepers, but instead we really had the freedom to go out the way we wanted with our own projects and ideas. And it has just opened the floodgates to now, you know, a much bigger world that we call the creator economy and a whole bunch of other stuff. That project was really one of the first that showed what the internet could do, that really put a lot of trust and a lot of power in the hands of individuals versus the institutions, and, you know, exceeded all of our expectations, but really came from our own experiences as creative people ourselves.
13: Musicians got their albums funded by groups of friends. Authors crowdfunded their new novels. Even huge companies like Peloton and Allbirds got their start on Kickstarter.
17: At this point, I think it's $9 billion or something like that that's changed hands through the platform.
13: In 2017, Yancey stepped down as CEO.
17: And I returned to being a full-time writer, author. I wrote a book and was leading a community and was doing everything I thought I wanted and had thousands of people gathered around ideas I was really passionate about.
13: But he struggled to figure out how to make this group of creative people who were making books and all kinds of other creative products financially viable. He didn't want to start a nonprofit or another big company.
17: I didn't want to be at the top of a pyramid. I wanted to be a part of something with other people. And I really struggled to see how to do that. How do I, as a creative person, have peers? You know, do I have to start a band? Is it like a collective? But a collective seems scary. A collective seems like I'm supposed to give up my identity. Like, I don't want to do that. And so I ended up thinking about the model of an indie record label where, you know, a way a label can sort of represent a scene or a sound or a place And it can bring a lot of different people together around that. And what's cool about a label is, like, by being a part of a label, you're not giving up your individual voice, but you are just benefiting by being a part of something larger than you. So I started thinking, could you reimagine something like that, not around music, but around any sort of creative form, where people who had a common purpose or common taste, people who wanted mutual support, they could have a structure that let them do that and let them easily share money, share audiences, and just not be trapped on their own.
13: In a minute, more about the answer that Yancey came up with and how he thinks it could be the way to give creative people the power and money they deserve.
17: In a world where 48% of Americans report having a personal creative practice, in a world where art and culture has gone from sideline to, like, main stage, it just creates a very different set of conditions.
13: Today on the show, part one of the creator economy. I'm Manoush Zomorodi, and you're listening to NPR's TED Radio Hour. We'll be right back.
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13: It's the TED Radio Hour from NPR. I'm Manoush Zomorodi. On the show today, the creator economy with writer and entrepreneur Yancey Strickler. So earlier, Yancey explained the origins of how we think of creativity today and why more and more people are trying to turn their creative pursuits into a source of income.
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13: From artists and musicians.
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29: Here's how I made about $7,000 going live on TikTok for 1 month.
13: We talked to one content creator named Shivani Shah. She's a professional dancer who started posting videos during the pandemic.
30: I never really imagined it kind of from the lens of, oh, I'm creating content. It was just, oh, I'm doing this thing that, you know, I'm stuck at home and in COVID. I'm bored. I'm just gonna do this thing and post it.
13: But her videos caught people's attention, so she started collaborating with other dancers online.
30: It was just crazy because I was like, wow, all these people, like, really love what I'm doing and want to do it too.
13: And Shivani started to make money from the platforms and advertising. She built a brand with another dancer. They posted routines together, had in-person classes, even went on tour.
30: Hi, everyone. We are They See Fuse. I'm Shivani, and this is Ishani.
31: And we both started shuffling in the summer.
13: Now, to keep the money coming in, Shivani has to keep posting and posting.
30: Yeah, I mean, when you start pursuing your creative hobby full time, sometimes you have to do work that you're not that excited by just to get, like, the paycheck from it. And other times, the work you really want to pour into that may require more time and creativity isn't the work that's also paying you.
13: Today, Shivani goes back and forth between full-time content creation and working in the corporate world so that she can have health insurance. It's a tenuous mix because it's not easy out there. As of 2023, only 4% of content creators made more than $100,000 per year, according to Goldman Sachs. Most of those earnings come from brand deals or pitching products. Other revenue comes from subscriptions or donations. But the creator economy is projected to grow to a $480 billion industry in the next few years. And Yancey Strickler believes it should just be easier for more people to take part in it.
17: The act of people going online, expressing their talent, their hobby, their passion, doing so in a way for which they are directly paid by their audience, or in a TikTok era that they're paid by a brand to endorse a product. or maybe they have a product they're selling and the Instagram or TikTok store is a part of what they do, that overall space, that direct connection between a personality and an audience is going to be a hugely significant area of the economy.
13: But that doesn't mean that every person who considers themselves an artist or a creator should be paid for their work, does it?
17: I mean, if someone aspires to be, I don't take that away from them. In our survey data, we find that about half of people have some sort of legal formation. So to me, that says half of these 3,000 plus people take it at least, you know, fairly seriously, serious enough that they were willing to spend, you know, $500 to do some paperwork, some arduous paperwork about it. So say half of people are doing that, and say the other half, yeah, maybe half would love that opportunity. Maybe the other half, they don't need it. It's more about singing at church or writing their newsletter, and it's just for fun. It's just for fun. But, you know, for the kids coming up, for the however many, you know, young people who want to be creators, or the fact that New York City's art schools have like the highest application rates ever this past year, like there's more energy going into this place. And so I think there is an expectation, a hope that it will bring probably greater economic benefits than is realistic. But in the future, I think that might actually be the case.
13: But I guess what's different now is that we see it as a potential profession, whereas we used to call that hobbies, right? Like, is that what's changing in terms of this idea that, like, I love doing this, and guess what? Maybe I can get paid for it too.
17: Absolutely. You know, the internet has made it so that we can turn our side hustles into forms of income. We can turn them into jobs. The challenge is that it's like the act of being an artist in a world like this is not as simple as it used to be, you know, because now you have many jobs. You're the artist, you're the marketer, you're the community manager, you're the order fulfiller, you know, you're all of these things because we're ultimately running these small businesses around our hobbies. And this is where you see a lot of stats about burnout being something that's quite common, even for people who are very successful at this, because it is very much a grind. It's an always on grind, and there's not a lot of peer relationship that's a part of it. And, you know, I'm the optimist who believes that these conditions can change. You know, I believe that what's happening now is not a fad. It's not going away. That creative work is undervalued in our eyes. It's more valuable than people realize. And that a world in which creative people are reliant on these other players to support ourselves, like we're always going to be vulnerable. And so we really need a system of our own.
13: And that brings us to Yancey's big idea. He's working on creating a new legal structure to offer artists protection and stability. He calls it an artist corporation, or A-Corp.
17: That's right. Yeah, an artist corporation, or an A-Corp, is a proposal for a new legal type, a new corporate type that would be established through a new law established at the state level. And the goal of an artist corporation would be to make an entity that represents creative businesses.
13: Right now, most of those businesses opt to be either an LLC or S-Corp.
17: LLC is the most basic legal structure. It's a legal shield over the project, gives you some tax benefits. It doesn't have upside, doesn't have easy ownership sharing exactly, but it's sort of the base level most people use. It's also not the friendliest to use. But what an A-Corp does, A-Corp is designed from the ground up for artists and creative people. So to qualify for an A-Corp, you have to be making a creative output of some type. The project must be at least 51% owned and controlled by artists and creators, not outside investors. So you're pre-qualifying in. And as an A, you can raise money from both for-profit sources as well as receive nonprofit sources of funds. But overall, we're trying to create a structure that validates creative work and that lets creative people participate in capitalism, have entities, be a real player the way that other economic players are in our culture today. And we think the A-Corp does that.
3: The A-Corp just might be the door that opens up a new path to prosperity for creative people.
13: Here's Yancey Strickler on the TED stage.
3: You could think of an A-Corp as like a company, but built for how creative people work. And we can imagine a band starts, and right from the beginning, they have an A-Corp. So they're not just five individuals, they're people who collectively own an organization that has the power to own their intellectual property, their gear, their business. As they start to get paid, that money can automatically flow to each of the members according to preset amounts, and they could even set aside money to be saved for future projects in a treasury, or pooling together with other artist corporations to get better health care or other benefits. As an artist corporation, they would also be able to receive both commercial revenue as well as nonprofit sources of funding. And if a label or a bigger commercial entity came along, rather than just selling the rights to their intellectual property, which has been customary until now, as an artist corporation, they can issue shares. So instead, that entity would make an investment in the artist corporation, allowing it to be valued more highly and everyone to benefit if things went well.
13: The music industry is a particularly interesting example because it used to be the case that a popular band could make a lot of money from selling records. But then, of course, the internet came along. And now with streaming platforms, it is much harder for artists to make as much money, any money. So the old system no longer works. But we haven't figured out a new one?
17: Well, we're definitely in the bardo. You know, there is a system that drove the 20th century of creative production that is still in power because it holds the ownership rights to all of that work. But definitely its tools are less relevant today than they've been in the past. You know, what's interesting is that, say, in music is a great case. If a band gets signed traditionally, you know, they're given a standard record deal, which in all likelihood leaves the label owning the publishing and masters of their work. You know, they get some cut of it. They get a royalty. They start some LLC with advice from their manager, and maybe that's set up by someone else. And they end up not owning their actual work. They're getting paid out after all these deductions that they don't understand. And they're a part of a system where they have no agency whatsoever. And it's wild. Like, for the capital sources of culture today, for labels and, you know, studios, these bigger entities, artists are essentially service providers who create assets that these larger entities acquire and capitalize on. We're in a weird spot in the industry where it's capitalism for me, but not for thee, not for the artist.
13: So how would it work if a band created an A-Corp? How would the money get back to them should they have some success?
17: Well, so as an A-Corp, they could pre-register to say, okay, listen, our A owns the IP of music that we create. And so if a label wants to work with us, great. Well, they can negotiate with us either an investment for which they get the right to distribute this work. Or, you know, right now labels are dealing with individual artists who know that this is their only chance to make it, and they're probably going to sign anything in front of them. But if you look at the way these same entities, these corporations, interact with peer corporations, what do? They make joint ventures. You know, they make things where both parties share in the upside together. So in a world where the band has an A-Corp, I think their record would be like a joint venture co-owned by the band and the label, at which they are both putting in some money or, you know, labor to make it happen, in which they both own in the upside. It's not one where only the corporate entity, the larger corporate entity, owns the upside and the artist just gets basically the excess returns. But instead, it's one of like real partnership and real ownership.
13: I mean, it's funny to me. I have talked to so many people who are so excited to start their own company because they, you know, want to get their work out into the world, whether that's art or writing or whatever it is. And then you're like, yeah, but then you also have to deal with accounting and paying your taxes and setting up the structures and all of those things that are not so fun. But are you finding that creative people are getting excited about this new tax structure?
17: They are. And this is being done hand in hand with artists. You know, I have amazing artist advisors, and there's a lot of surveys and data from artists that are informing what we're doing.
7: Hello, my name is Jackson Cooper, and I live in Seattle, Washington.
8: My name is Liz Alvarado, and I live in Fort Collins, Colorado.
13: We reached out to some of the artists who are excited about Yancey's plan for the A-Corp.
9: I'm a photographer. I'm a poet.
10: I'm a model, performer, singer, songwriter, and a musician.
11: I do a lot of collage.
12: I am an illustrator and a writer.
14: Earlier this year, I left my tech design job to run my own multidisciplinary creative practice. I will say that one of the biggest challenges so far has been kind of battling people's preconceptions of design and what design is worth.
10: The biggest struggle is stability, and the admin takes up so much time that it feels like I'm running 5 different businesses by myself.
8: Pitching, funding, managing rights. We are often trying to please whoever is responsible for giving us funding.
7: You are at the mercy of a system that is only expecting you to produce.
15: It's not a lack of talent that there aren't more successful working artists. It's a systemic issue.
17: One thing I really stood out, we asked, like, what are your most desired features? And the things people most want, low cost of formation, simpler maintenance, clear ownership of IP, and the ability to share profits with peers easily.
8: That would mean I could build equity in my projects instead of just selling them off, and it would make a creative life feel much more sustainable in the long run.
16: I think that an A-Corp could help artists spend more of their time creating and less time struggling against the systems that were never really set up for us.
13: That was Jackson Cooper, Elizabeth Alvarado, Chris Lorenzen, Jade Fox, Craig Cloutier, Alina Braithwaite, Sabrina Liu, Michelle Dong, Maddie Bovard, and Hannah Celeste. And Yancey's A-Corp idea isn't just an idea anymore. In June of 2026, Colorado became the first state to pass legislation making it a reality. Now states like California, New York, and Illinois are working on A-Corp bills of their own.
17: And it's quite exciting to really try to operate at this level and to try to make, an impact at the level of a public good that, you know, if this is successful, it creates a foundation for every artist from here on out, you know, I think to have a potentially dramatically different outcome than anyone before.
13: Let's talk about those who, you know, see creator as a viable career opportunity. How would this change the way they become, I guess, adults who can pay their bills and have health insurance? How do you picture it?
17: Yeah, well, I think, you know, right now, if you are, let's say you're someone who makes videos on TikTok or you post songs or whatever, you do something. My assumption is that you are just largely posting and going on your own for a while, and you probably don't have any sort of legal structure. Now, what's happening now for TikTokers who do well is they have investors reaching out to them. What a lot of those deals are right now are 360 deals. These are basically deals that sign all rights of anything you might make. And so they are overly restrictive.
13: Can you give me an example? What does that look like when you get a 360 deal?
17: So it would say to you, okay, great. X person, you're this makeup artist. Great. We believe in your channel. We want to help you scale up. We're going to put in, you know, $100,000. And now we own, 25% of everything you make from here on.
13: I see. Mm-hmm, mm-hmm.
17: Versus saying in the way the A-Corp is structured, you're asked to say what IP, what work lives within this structure. So in that world, that makeup artist could more easily say, hey, this is a deal involving my podcast, involving these things. It doesn't involve these other things. This is the structure that puts me in control.
13: It can sound like a lot of legalese, but put simply, the A-Corp business structure will let creators own the content they create, get investors, and officially value creativity as capital.
17: Rather than them being just an individual personality, they would be something that might have more heft, more market power to it.
13: When we come back, how all this content creation is being affected by the age of AI. On the show today, the creator economy with entrepreneur Yancey Strickler. I'm Manoush Zomorodi, and you're listening to the TED Radio Hour from NPR. Back in a minute.
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13: It's the TED Radio Hour from NPR. I'm Manoush Zomorodi. On the show today, we are talking about the creator economy with entrepreneur Yancey Strickler. So earlier, Yancey called himself a second-generation creative, someone who grew up in 20th century America where individualism and creativity was nurtured. But not everyone agrees that that was the case.
20: So I want to talk about education, and I want to talk about creativity.
13: This is education advisor Sir Ken Robinson. In 2006, he gave what has ended up being one of the most watched TED Talks ever. It's called Do Schools Kill Creativity?
20: My contention is that creativity now is as important in education as literacy, and we should treat it with the same status.
13: He started off by making the point that everyone is creative when they're very young, and shared a story that I have heard repeated by many different people over the past 20 years. Maybe you have too. It's about a little girl in art class.
20: She was six, and she was at the back drawing, and the teacher said this little girl hardly ever paid attention. And in this drawing lesson, she did. And the teacher was fascinated. She went over to her, and she said, "What are you drawing?" And the girl said, "I'm drawing a picture of God." And the teacher said, "But nobody knows what God looks like." And the girl said, "They will in a minute."
13: For Robinson, being creative was the willingness to take risks, to immerse yourself in your imagination and make something that doesn't yet have a template, something he felt that most adults ended up losing.
20: Kids will take a chance. You know, if they don't know, they'll have a go. Am I right? They're not frightened of being wrong. Now, I don't mean to say that being wrong is the same thing as being creative. What we do know is, if you're not prepared to be wrong, you'll never come up with anything original. If you're not prepared to be wrong. And by the time they get to be adults, most kids have lost that capacity. They have become frightened of being wrong.
13: Sir Ken died in 2020, just a few years before ChatGPT and other large language models became ubiquitous. And today, young people might wonder, why risk looking silly or even taking the time to draw a picture or write a poem when the algorithm can do it so much faster, maybe better? Sir Ken's final thoughts in his talk sound prescient.
20: Our task is to educate their whole being so they can face this future. By the way, we may not see this future, but they will. And our job is to help
13: them
20: make something
13: of it. Because creativity is at an inflection point. There are those who believe it's being crushed by AI, which turns everything into slop. Others who feel that if a computer can compose a symphony or design a logo in seconds, then maybe originality no longer defines creativity. And still others who believe AI will give creativity a boost. But with or without AI, artist and entrepreneur Yancey Strickler believes we are entering humanity's most creative period yet.
17: I think ultimately we're on a course of this being seen as the creative century, which is going to be the period of time in which humans approached problems and approached opportunities from this creative mindset of seeking the culturally resonant solution. Seeking the aesthetically beautiful or pleasing answer, bringing design principles and creative principles to apply in culture and in society and in business and economics, and in the way that creative thinking has grown in our culture in a very explicit way, is just something that is going to embed itself more deeply around all of society. In a world where technology and AI, all these things makes a lot of what a manufacturing and creation to be input output. I think it's personality and its relationship with audience that's going to distinguish what stands out from what doesn't.
1: Are you talking about, you know, the sort of disillusionment in a lot of young people with late capitalism, this idea of the individual and sort of this yearning to come together in real life to have a community, quote unquote, of people?
17: Yeah, yeah. I mean, I think that culturally, no one believes in social media, I think, in a real way. We all know all social media is an ad. Everyone's doing it because they have to. And so as creative people, there's a lot of pessimism at the moment. There's pessimism about the world. There's pessimism about AI. There's a pessimism about platforms. And I think that it's all true. But we also just have such amazing opportunity as creative people. There's just a lot more of us than there used to be. We're, you know, it's more competitive. Those are things that we're having to deal with. But I feel like there is a classical era of culture production that has closed. Hmm. And I think probably that dividing line is AI. Hmm. There's probably some dividing line where, like, classical culture production involves the period of time which we can say with certainty these things were largely made by human hands and human minds.
1: That's classical, huh?
17: That's classical. And then the neo-modern will be what we're in now. This perpetual now, this confusing amalgamation of things that, you know, initially I felt judgmental about, being kind of boomer of me. But in talking to, like, the teenage TikTokers, you know, I understand that they view these things as tools and that, you know, it's just something that's there for them. And that, you know, people imposing their 20th century viewpoint of what, you know, what truth and beauty is like probably not going to make it or win in this moment of time. But so I really think that the conditions of our escape are here. The tools are here. Like I just continue to have faith in the energy of the internet. And if I look at what's happening in dark forests and group chats and these spaces, if I look at what people are able to achieve with light coordination and very little resources, it just makes me continue to be bullish on what internet powered people can do.
1: Can we talk more about AI? I think of it in two ways. One is that IP or intellectual property, that's going to be more difficult to figure out what that even is in the era of AI. And then I guess the other question is, are more people going to be turning to creative professions or trying to make money off their hobbies simply because AI will allegedly take some of the, that will have more time. There'll be less normal 9-to-5 jobs.
17: Yeah. Well, I think that using AI because we have more time, I think that's real. And, you know, I mean, definitely AI is your production assistant. You know, AI is trying to fill those gaps of all the jobs that you as an artist have taken on in this modern world. I mean, certainly people are going to try at that. I kind of think a world of AI is, you know, probably we'll all get to have a more childlike experience with creative things. You know, I think us interacting with, say, AI augmented creative tools is going to let us feel like we're good at anything. It just might be that no one else cares.
1: I guess I'm wondering, you know, can we set expectations? There's a worry that I have that we picture this potentially, let's stay away from dystopia for a sec and go towards utopia, which is like AI makes things incredibly accessible. I can finally put out the album that I want to put out, but because I can't compose music, but with AI, I can. Do you worry that there are people who are like, who maybe it's wishful thinking that they can pay their bills by becoming an artist or a creator, that when everyone is a creator, you know, what even is art? I mean, this gets more philosophical, but, you know, this idea that everyone thinks what I'm making is amazing and someone should pay me for it. There's something very, childlike, yes, but also, I'm just worried that people think they don't have to work anymore, Yancey.
17: How boomer of you.
1: I know.
17: I think just because AI makes it easier doesn't mean the audience is going to care. And the audience still has a lot of power. And I mean, there's a lot of the AI creative demonstrations I see is like art for non-artists to me. It's like, why would I do that? Like, that's the fun part. You're taking away the fun part. And I don't think it's going to replace what people choose to actively consume, with the exception of, like, you know, things that become memes or just hits a lottery of the right moment in time. So I don't really worry about that. But I do have, you know, as a writer, for example, I do feel gatekeepery when I see, you know, AI books, for example, like, you know, and I have a reaction of I want that to be branded that that's AI and that mine is not. And, you know, I feel something about that. And I think that maybe just what I have to believe is that, again, the audience audience will help determine the relative value of those things. But I also probably have to accept that someone 30 years younger than me is going to have a very different, you know, way to come at this.
1: Yeah. I mean, because as I'm not a boomer, I'm a Gen Xer, and part of me wants to maintain that sort of don't sell out, don't be, you know, punk rock thing, which is, what if you just make art because you like making it? Why do we have to commoditize everything? And like the idea of people, you know, selling subscriptions so that you can be voyeurs on their life. Yes, I know I sound old by saying, like, I think that's kind of gross, but maybe that is just me being of my generation.
17: Yeah, I mean, I see both sides for sure. I am also Gen X, and who knows? I mean, I hear people, and honestly, the worries people share are worries I share, of like, you know, I don't know if we want more money coming into our space. I don't know what it's going to do. I feel anxious about those things. But to me, an even bigger challenge is the fact that there is not enough support coming in now, and that I believe that people aren't capturing the value of what they do. And actually, our work is being exploited in a way that doesn't actually reflect the value we create. And that is something that's changeable. And I think changing that will materially change the conditions and the lives of future generations of creative people.
1: And what about for you? I don't think you're even 50 yet, right? But you've ended up spending a lot of your adult life experimenting with ways to align money with creativity. Do you think you'll keep doing that?
17: Yeah, I mean, I'm 46 years old. I've been working in the creative fields my whole life. I mean, I grew up the son of a musician. And my dad is a country musician who didn't make it, you know, the way he dreamed. And instead, he had day jobs. When I was growing up, he was a traveling waterbed salesman who played music on the weekends. And to me, like, the idea that a creative life is a mix of income sources and you do it out of love, and it's, you know, it was always so apparent to me. And that's also how my life has been lived. And, you know, what I can see is that, you know, there's more and more of us living our lives that way. And actually the opportunity, I think, is significant. And, in that experience of 48% of Americans who have a creative practice, who some are trying to make money on it, some are, it's a hobby, you know, that there's a real benefit to taking that seriously. To me, all narratives are retrospective. Moving forward through life, I haven't known what I'm doing. I'm just doing what is interesting, what I feel called to, what I can't help but to do. And only now, after being a music journalist, doing Kickstarter, starting Creative Independent, doing Meta Label, doing artist corporations. I've also run a small press right now that I love doing. You know, my life is about lifting up the potential of creative people. My entire life is dedicated to that. And from childhood, that has been my life. You know, I didn't know that's what it would always be, but it's what it's always been. And I just have like a unbelievable hunger for that and such joy. And for me to be able to like support an artist and putting out a work, few things better. For me to discover something that I love, I mean, that's as good as it gets. Like this is just who I am and who I will always be. And I take that with an extreme amount of responsibility and love being able to support my people.
1: That was Yancey Strickler. He's an entrepreneur, musician, writer, and the co-founder of Kickstarter. You can see his full talk at TED.com. Thank you so much for listening to part one of our two-part series on the creator economy. Next week, linguist and viral content creator Adam Alexic takes us inside social media trends and explains how they're changing culture and how we talk to each other.
6: I don't want to be chalant all the time. There's a time and a place to be chalant, and there's a time to be nonchalant.
1: Yeah, but chalant is not its own word. What?
6: But it is. It is now. It's a slang word that was popularized through, like, social media.
1: Meaning?
6: Meaning the opposite of nonchalant. Meaning you are overt,
1: like,
6: about something.
1: Jazzed?
6: You are excited about something. I'm chalant about language, you know?
1: And Adam even teaches us what it takes to go viral.
6: Wait, so we're trying to make a viral video right
1: yes,
6: now?
1: Yes, we're going to make a viral video, you and me. It's a fun one. You don't want to miss it. If you like this episode and enjoyed it, or you have some feedback, do email us. We are at tedradiohour@npr.org. We read every message and we love hearing from you. For example, we got this lovely voice message from a listener about a past episode. It was called The Art of Choosing What to Do. Danielle Eve sent us her thoughts about being intentional with how she spends her time.
19: I've never actually sent a voice comment to radio hosts, but I feel like this conversation about time and how we are spending our time and finding the meaningfulness of life is so important. And I think I shared the episode 10 or 12 times in the, you know, during the podcast. And so I just wanted to say thanks for making it. It was really great. And I was really excited to share it because it felt like it combined a whole bunch of resources that I hadn't thought of yet. So thank you so much.
1: This episode was produced by Harsha Nahata and Katie Monteleone and edited by Sanaz Meshkinpour and me. Our production staff at NPR also includes James Delahousie, Rachel Faulkner-White, Matthew Cloutier, Fiona Guerin, and Phoebe Lett. Our executive producer is Irene Noguchi. Our audio engineer was Jimmy Keeley. Our theme music was written by Ramtin Arablouei. Our partners at TED are Chris Anderson, Roxanne Hilash, and Daniela Bellarezzo. I'm Manoush Zomorodi, and you have been listening to the TED Radio Hour from NPR.

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14: From the National Newsroom of the Canadian Press, I'm Lisa Laporte. Premier Tim Houston says Nova Scotia is mourning the death of a Cape Breton woman amid widespread flooding in the province.
15: RCMP say they received a report of the missing 46-year-old woman on Saturday morning. Mounties add that the woman's vehicle was located parked near her residence on the far side of a flooded bridge in a small rural Cape Breton community. A news release says the woman's body was recovered in the area roughly around 2:30 p.m. local time and that the death is not believed to be suspicious. The island and parts of the northern mainland have been battered by rainfall for several days due to a slow-moving weather system. Don Mitchell, the Canadian Press.
14: The union representing more than 6,100 University of Toronto program coordinators, academic advisors, lab assistants, and IT workers have voted in favor of a strike mandate, meaning they could walk off the job on the first day of classes.
16: United Steelworkers says 96% of ballots cast by workers in the U of T staff-appointed unit were in favor of a strike mandate. The union said the deadline for contract negotiations is just after midnight on Tuesday, after which it could call a strike. President of the USW Local 1998, under which UTSA operates, says workers are concerned about job security and workload burden, noting that the school has told workers it will not replace employees who leave the university. The University of Toronto said in an email to the Canadian Press it values the work of the UTSA employees. But the email didn't respond to questions about how a potential strike could impact students as they head back to class, nor if it has contingency plans in place. John Kennedy, the Canadian Press, Toronto.
14: A Chicago aquarium says it's conducting round-the-clock supervision of beluga whales transferred there from Marineland over concerns about their health. An update from Shedd Aquarium says teams are monitoring the whales' hydration, breathing rates, swim patterns, and other behaviors. Miami officials said today it was too soon to say whether those who died when an Amazon cargo plane barreled off a runway were on board or

0: in the vehicles that were hit. Five people were killed. Five others were taken to hospital after the crash.
1: And so it begins.
0: And the pit started raking in Emmys today at an early ceremony more than a week before the main awards show and telecast. HBO Max's Day in the Life medical series picked up an award for guest acting in a series by 73-year-old Ernest Hardin Jr., a first-time nominee. The pit also won for best prosthetic makeup and casting. This is the Canadian Press. In sports, the Kansas City Royals beat the visiting Toronto Blue Jays 6-1 today to avoid a three-game sweep in their Major League Baseball series. Toronto is now a game behind Cleveland for the final American League wildcard spot. The Saskatchewan Roughriders earned some breathing room in the CFL's West Division standings with a thrilling 32-26 overtime win today over the Winnipeg Blue Bombers. The Calgary Stampeders want to climb out of the West Division basement. A win over the visiting Edmonton Elks in tomorrow's Labor Day game would help the 5-6 Stamps toward that goal. Calgary's head coach and general manager Dave Dickinson says his team needs to get on a roll.
2: We're still at the bottom. We feel like we have a good team and we're getting better, but we've got to stack some wins to get out of the bottom to make the playoffs.
0: The Stamps will host the Elks on Labor Day for a 44th straight year. From the Canadian Press, I'm Lisa Laporte.
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6: We should restore dignity to the working class and stop saying you need a credential in order to achieve the most basic, modest version of the American dream.
7: Netanyahu is the worst leader the Jewish people ever had. He should be impeached.
8: Genocide is the latest modern blood libel that anti-Semites use to justify their anti-Zionism.
9: We should prioritize making sure that no more Ukrainians die, that this war is brought to an end.
10: All parents want to help children with their feelings, but I argue that not every feeling is worth paying attention to.
11: Why are these students covering their faces? I think it says something about their movement, about their ideology, and also simply the fact that they're also cowards.
12: Welcome to the Monk Debates. Every episode, we provide you with a civil and substantive debate on the big issues of the day to arm you, the listener, with enough information to make up your own mind. Today's debate, be it resolved, Lee Harvey Oswald acted alone in the assassination of JFK.
13: Good afternoon, ladies and gentlemen. You'll excuse the fact that I'm out of breath, but about 10 or 15 minutes ago, a tragic thing, from all indications at this point, has happened in the city of Dallas.
14: President Kennedy was shot as he drove from Dallas Airport to downtown Dallas. Governor Connally of Texas in the car with him was also shot.
15: From Dallas, Texas, the flash, apparently official, President Kennedy died at 1 p.m. Central Standard Time.
16: There's only one word to describe the picture here, and that's grief, and much of it.
12: Well, it's America's greatest unsolved murder. Who shot JFK? On the 60th anniversary of the Warren Commission, we debate who was really behind the assassination of a beloved U.S. president. On one side of this debate is the lone gunman theory, the U.S. government's official statement supported by the Warren Commission's findings. Proponents of this theory argue that the shooter, Lee Harvey Oswald, acted alone without any assistance or interference from outside actors. On the other side of this debate are the impassioned theorists who point to doctored evidence and eyewitness accounts as proof that there is much more to the story. Whether it was a second gunman on the grassy knoll, the mob agenting an unsuccessful coup in Cuba, or an inside job by the CIA, too many suspicious coincidences lead to only one conclusion. Lee Harvey Oswald did not act alone on that fateful day of November 22nd, 1963. On this installment of the Monk Debates podcast, we challenge the essence of these arguments by debating the motion, be it resolved, Lee Harvey Oswald acted alone in the assassination of JFK. Arguing in favor of the resolution is Gerald Posner. He's an investigative journalist and author of Case Closed, Lee Harvey Oswald, and the Assassination of JFK. Arguing against the resolution is Dick Russell, the author of On the Trail of the JFK Assassins, a groundbreaking look at America's most infamous conspiracy. Gerald, Dick, welcome to the Monk Debates.
4: Thank you. Thanks for having us.
17: Thanks, Ricky. Good to be here.
12: So when I first started researching this debate a year ago, everyone I spoke to pointed me in your directions. And I'm so excited that we can finally have this conversation with two, shall we say, authoritative experts on this conspiracy theory that has lasted over 60 years. So with that in mind, I'm going to go to opening statements. Gerald, you are arguing in favor of our resolution today. I'm going to put 3 minutes on the show clock. Let's have your opening statement.
4: Okay, thank you. When I began studying the JFK assassination, I thought it was a conspiracy. Only after I finished my investigation did I conclude that while plenty of people wanted JFK dead, Lee Harvey Oswald carried out the murder of the president on his own. A murder. Because that's what it is. It requires reviewing the credible evidence to determine what happened. The crime scene, by the time I began my work in the early 90s, there had been advances in ballistics that produced a study that proved conclusively where the assassin had to be to inflict those wounds on the president and the governor. And the cone for those shots centers almost exactly on the sixth floor of the Texas School Book Depository, where 24-year-old Lee Harvey Oswald had landed a job 5 weeks earlier. And the sixth floor is where Oswald had been left alone by half a dozen of his coworkers only 30 minutes before the assassination. The same Oswald, who a psychiatrist had diagnosed correctly as a teenager as having a, quote, vivid fantasy life turning around the topics of omnipotence and power, an emotionally quite disturbed youngster with definite traits of dangerousness and a potential for explosive, aggressive assault of acting out. What did the police find on the sixth floor after the shooting? A rifle belonging to Oswald, the same rifle he had used 6 months earlier to try to assassinate a retired Army general, Edwin Walker. The same rifle he had posed with in pictures as a hunter of fascists. The same rifle he had brought into the Texas School Book Depository that morning, hidden in a long brown paper bag, telling a coworker who drove him to work that he was carrying curtain rods. The only bullets that hit the president and Texas governor that day were matched ballistically to that rifle to the exclusion of every other gun in the world. Oswald's palm prints and index fingers found on the boxes used to assemble a sniper's nest in front of the southeast corner window with an open view of the motorcade. Oswald's palm print on the rifle stock, his right middle, and index prints on the trigger guard. Oswald's index finger and palm print on the brown paper bag used to smuggle in the gun. And where's Oswald? He's the only one of the employees who left after the assassination. He went to his rooming house to retrieve his .38 caliber revolver. While he was doing that, an all-points bulletin went out on the police radio only 15 minutes after the assassination. It was based on an eyewitness who had seen Oswald in the sixth floor window. Quote, it described the suspected assassin as unknown white male, approximately 30, slender built, 5 feet, 10 inches, 165 pounds. That description had been broadcast 4 times when Dallas policeman J.D. Tippett saw Oswald looking furtive and walking briskly in Dallas's Oak Cliff neighborhood. It was only 45 minutes since the assassination. When Tippett stepped out of his patrol car and pulled Oswald over, Oswald pulled out his .38 caliber revolver and killed Tippett on the spot. Ten eyewitnesses. The gun tied ballistically to that murder, Oswald fled and was followed by a witness who saw him slip into a movie theater where he was soon arrested. The facts are incontrovertible. The latest advances in science, ballistics, and film analysis, combined with millions of pages of released government files, confirms that despite all the feverish conspiracy speculation, the simple truth to the question of who killed JFK is Lee Harvey Oswald acting alone.
12: Thank you, Gerald, for that excellent opening statement. Dick, you are arguing against our resolution today. Be it resolved, Lee Harvey Oswald acted alone in the assassination of JFK. Let's have your opening statement.
17: Yes, well, there are a number of things that Mr. Posner said that I would disagree with, which we'll get to in the rebuttal part. But you know, in my view, and I've been studying this for many, many years, almost 50 years, actually, the assassination of President Kennedy remains unresolved. I mean, for one thing, and I hope this is resolved soon, the government's still withholding thousands of files from the CIA and the FBI, and that's 7 years past the deadline when they were supposed to be released under the JFK Records Act that was passed by Congress in the 1990s. So the question is, what are they still hiding? A lot of classified records have been destroyed over the years. They've been shredded or incinerated, and that includes an early conversation between President Johnson, who came in after President Kennedy was assassinated, and J. Edgar Hoover of the FBI about Oswald, the first version of the autopsy notes, the CIA's files on Oswald in New Orleans, a whole slew of records that were kept by the CIA, the FBI, the Defense Intelligence Agency, the Secret Service, and military intelligence have all been wiped out. So we don't know what was in them, and we never will. Now, my own background is that I spent about 2 years in the 1970s. I guess I was the first journalist really out on the trail to track down living witnesses for what became over time three published books and many, many articles at that point in time. And many of these people I met with spoke of a conspiracy that they were cognizant of. And some claims I couldn't corroborate or dismiss, but others I pursued and came to feel were quite credible. And this continued with the recent podcast series that I did with Rob Reiner and Soledad O'Brien, where I was the expert on the assassination. You know, it is not clear to this day who Oswald might have been working for or what he thought his role was on that fateful day. He wasn't some innocent bystander, I certainly agree. His prior history included an alleged defection to the Soviet Union and a role in the Fair Play for Cuba Committee that indicates he was either a sincere leftist or he was somebody's agent. But the Warren Commission cover-up was blatant, and I will detail that. And it's quite likely to have occurred after, I think, Lyndon Johnson warned that exposing the truth could spark World War III. And that was by someone's design, because I believe Oswald was manipulated by others seeking to blame him for the assassination as a tool of the Russians and the Cubans. The CIA had a lot to hide, which wouldn't start to be exposed until the mid-1970s. They were plotting with gangsters to overthrow Castro and other governments. They were running operations using drugs and hypnosis to control human behavior. And they were keeping not just tabs, but clandestine meetings with Lee Harvey Oswald, secrets that remain hidden to this day. In 1979, the House Assassinations Committee concluded from a newly discovered acoustics analysis of a policeman's motorcycle radio that there'd been a shot from the front and the president was therefore killed by a conspiracy. So that contradicts what the Warren Commission had to say. And in the course of this discussion today, I hope to expand on that.
18: Thank you, Dick, for that opening statement. Gerald, now is your turn to respond to anything you just heard in Dick's opening statement.
4: Well, I think that we just found one of the areas of agreement between Mr. Russell and me, and that is that we both believe that the JFK assassination files, all of them that have been sealed over the years, is one of the worst things the government did. Makes people think that there's something to hide. Those files, I've been on the record, I've written op-eds about it, should have been released long ago. And it's greatly disappointing that both former President Trump and President Biden did not release them when they had the full ability to do so. Dick Russell also spoke about the fact that documents had been destroyed. And one of the things I've said many, many times is that it was a cover-up after the assassination. It wasn't a cover-up that he sees, a cover-up of a murder. It was the cover-up by the CIA and the FBI of their own bureaucratic reputations. They did destroy evidence. The CIA was petrified. The Warren Commission would find out that it was in league with the mafia to kill a head of state, not Kennedy, but Castro.
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4: You have to remember that in only literally, we're talking a couple of months before the assassination, Lee Harvey Oswald, on September 25th and 26th of 1963, gets on a bus to go to Mexico City. He has to transfer on four different buses. It takes him over 27 hours. The reason that's critical, he wants to get to Cuba. He believes that's the real revolution, and that's where he's going to fight for the new revolution he's founded, because he doesn't like what he saw in the Soviet Union when he defected. He hates capitalism. He's going on to Cuba. And it turns out that he's rejected by the Soviets and the Cubans in Mexico City and has to come back to Dallas after 10 days. But why do I mention those dates when he's on the bus? Because that's the first time the White House ever released the information to the public that John Kennedy was going to Dallas in November. They didn't even say Dallas. They said he's going on a political trip to Texas. So that means that everything that happened in Oswald's life before September the 25th and 26th of 1963 happened without the conspirators knowing a time and place for the assassination. And if Oswald had been given a visa by the Cubans, he would have been in Havana on November 22nd, 1963. It's only because the Soviets and the Cubans said no to him and he returned to Dallas. That's the period in which, if there's a conspiracy, you have to show me how it happened. And that's where the evidence is lacking. You can't do it by telepathy. You can't do it by secret intuition. There's no text messages. Somebody has to talk to Oswald. And that's the 7-week period in which there's just no contact with anybody. There are people that try to insert themselves in the story. Dick Russell knows that. But there's no credible evidence there was anybody but Oswald.
18: Dick, would you like to respond?
17: Yeah, I would. So first of all, let me go back to what Mr. Posner said in the opening statement about the psychiatrist, because it's very interesting that Dr. Renatus Hartogs, who was indeed the psychiatrist at the youth house who had briefly met Oswald in 1953, 10 years earlier, was not just your normal psychiatrist. He made sure he would be the one to testify before the Warren Commission, and he was definitely involved with the CIA in MKUltra projects, which is an attempt to figure out how to control human behavior using hypnosis and drugs. He was an expert hypnotist. I mean, I talked to him on the phone, and I talked to someone who knew him well and revealed this fact about Dr. Hartog's background. So that makes me a little suspicious. Of course, we're going to get into the forensics of this, and there's a lot to talk about. And I won't say I'm an expert on forensics and how all these things work. I don't think I've studied this as much as Mr. Posner has, but still I've come to some things and have some questions about it. For one thing, you know, maybe you can answer this, Gerald. First of all, what happened to the Mauser? It was a 7.65 Mauser that was first identified as the murder weapon. The police were holding it up. Two policemen, Walter Cronkite, first said it was a Mauser. The Dallas DA said it was a Mauser. And then the Mauser disappears. And we've got the Mannlicher Carcano rifle that Oswald ordered. And then, you know, I wonder how you explain the lack of fingerprints on the Mannlicher rifle or the shell casings, because the Warren Commission's chief counsel, J. Lee Rankin, himself raised a serious question about whether the palm print that became a crucial piece of evidence was genuinely lifted from the rifle or it came from another source. And I would like you to address this, that the mortician, Paul Grudy, who was with Oswald's body after Oswald was shot by Jack Ruby. And the next day he said that several, quote, agents, as he called them, came to his funeral home asking for time alone with the body. And after they left, Grudy had to remove fingerprint ink from Oswald's fingers and hands. So I think that starts to raise some big questions. And I'll stop at that for the moment, and I guess we can move on to our main discussion.
4: Fair enough. Richard, I think one of the things is, by the way, to jump back for half a second on that, I answered the questions you just raised. You had also mentioned the House Select Committee on Assassinations with that headline that said conspiracy, a fourth shot. You know, they had a sound tape. And I will tell you, the National Academies of Sciences, and you know I've dealt with this extensively over time, that was a headline. And then, of course, typical of headlines like that that later turn out to be an error, they thought that they had a sound tape from a policeman's radio interview at the time of the assassination. It turns out we now know it's about a minute off of where they thought it was. It wasn't recording the assassination at all. But the key is the retraction for that goes on page 32 of the paper. So people forget about that over time. But that aside, the Mauser is very interesting. There are always, on every instance of what I call an immediate traumatic event, whether it's the attempted assassination of Donald Trump, the assassination of a president, 9/11, the Challenger discovery, you have eyewitnesses that report things that later turn out to be incorrect. I know this as a lawyer. If you have a car wreck on the streets, 6 witnesses, somebody thinks the car is green, somebody else thinks it was running a red light, somebody else says no, it was moving slowly. So I'm not surprised that they got it wrong. The real question is, there's a lot of conflicting evidence in the Kennedy assassination. The question isn't accepting all of it, is figuring out what is better. So there isn't only the issue of the Mauser. The original police report that went out for an eyewitness report that was broadcast 4 times said he had a 30 caliber rifle. So, you know, differences on that. But the question is, what did he have? And then you say, well, okay, Oswald's rifle that he bought by mail order was found on that floor and was tied ballistically to the killing of the president to the exclusion of any other gun. And there were fingerprints, 2 of Oswald's fingerprints on the trigger guard and 1 fingerprint on the wood stock. But why not more? You know, that's like saying, you know, we have evidence that he was the criminal, but I wish we had all 10 fingerprints. I wish we had his fingerprint on all of the casings. Well, that would be fantastic if so. But those fingerprints, those that were found, absolutely critical. And then you find something very interesting. And this is what Mr. Russell does, which is try to then put into people's mind the question of, well, even if those are Oswald's fingerprints on the gun, maybe some mysterious agents went into the home. They were somehow able to change his fingerprints or do something with them. And that report from the, the person in the funeral home, nobody else supports, no evidence of it, no confirmation anywhere else, nothing different on Oswald's fingerprints from the prints that he already had on his passport, from the prints that the Russians already had, which they made available in the 1990s, from the prints that he had on his Cuban consul's permits when he tried to get. So it's the same fingerprints over a period of literally 6 years, no change fingerprints, no swap fingerprints, nothing unusual about those.
17: Well, all I've ever read about is the palm print that became this crucial piece of evidence in lieu of fingerprints. And then what the mortician said, yes, there's nobody to back it up, but why would he make that up? I mean, it doesn't make any sense. How do you explain this then? The unanimity of the doctors at Parkland Hospital, the first ones to obviously be with the president's body when he was taken there, that the wounds on his head and throat indicated that the fatal shot had come from the front, not the rear. That was almost unanimous among them, and the Warren Commission completely ignored them. And they weren't alone. I mean, of 216 eyewitnesses that got identified, 52 of them said they heard shots coming from the front, 48 from the Texas School Book Depository. Okay, so...
18: While you talk about that second gunman, for our listeners who don't necessarily know about this theory, it has to do with the grassy knoll, which I think everyone has heard about.
4: Yes, right. So I believe that the evidence shows that the president and the governor were struck by bullets fired from a shooter, who I happen to think was Oswald, from behind the motorcade, from behind. But there are many people who said, well, gee, and when you first watch the Zapruder film, the home movie of the assassination in real time, and you see the president's head go backwards at the fatal headshot, my first reaction was the same as almost everybody else. Gee, that looks like a shot from the front. That's how we see it in movies. Somebody gets shot from the front and they go backwards. Then you get into the forensics and the detail and medical examiners. You understand how that explosive bullet that entered his head from the rear blew out a big section of his brain, blood matter from the front, and his head went back into the left. But Dick raises a very important point. The doctors at Parkland, who were the treating physicians in the emergency room, said, by the way, we think there was an entrance wound on his neck, so that would have been from the front. They then did a tracheotomy over that wound, so it was obliterated, and we could never see it again. We had to go on their memory of it. I interviewed all of the doctors, it's in my book, in 1992, who were in emergency room one, who treated Jack Kennedy, and they say exactly the same thing. Yes, we did think that was an entrance wound, and guess what? We never turned the body over. The body was rolled in on a stretcher from the car into the emergency room. Mrs. Kennedy was there. We were frenetically trying to get some sign of a pulse. He had this massive bloody wound on his head. We never flipped or picked the body up or moved him up. If we had, we would have seen the even smaller entrance wound of the bullet on his high neck, rear shoulder, that this was then an exit wound. But we saw the small wound here and thought it was an entrance wound. We never saw the wound on the back. We never examined the head wound. And they're clear on that across the board.
17: Well, I did not interview those doctors, and so I can't speak to that. But I can certainly speak to the fact that 11 out of 13 employees of the railroad, who were among those closest to the grassy knoll, said that they were sure that's where the sniper was firing from. And none of them mentioned the Texas School Book Depository.
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0: Now this update from the Canadian Press. Local states of emergency remain in place for three communities in Nova Scotia impacted by severe flooding, which left one person dead. Nova Scotia's Department of Emergency Management said this morning roads across the region remained affected by flooding from heavy rain that hit the eastern part of the province. A Chicago aquarium says it's conducting round-the-clock supervision of beluga whales transferred there from Niagara Falls, Ontario's Marineland over concerns about their health. At least 10 people are dead and 64 others injured after a fireworks explosion during a festival in central Mexico. And Lululemon's incoming CEO is facing a battle on multiple fronts to refashion the company's edge. The Vancouver-based company has been struggling after recent missteps with its products, an ugly spat with its founder, and a share price slump. From the Canadian Press, I'm Lisa Laporte.
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18: I want to talk a bit more about this magic bullet, which you'd mentioned. Now, it is said to have passed through both JFK and Texas Governor John Connally. It was said to have caused 7 wounds during that assassination. Gerald, how do you explain one bullet causing 7 wounds?
4: I couldn't explain it, but ballistics experts have been able to explain it since. And I think Dick Russell is absolutely right. The initial feeling when you hear about that is to be skeptical. And when I started my examination of the case, I knew one thing. If the so-called single bullet was not physically possible, we had a conspiracy. Because the shooter, let's say the shooter, and won't call him Oswald to make Dick Russell upset, the shooter from behind only had the chance to get off three shots. By the way, the Warren Commission got it wrong. They thought that the first shot hit President Kennedy and the governor, the so-called single bullet. And the third shot, we know where it is on the home movie of the assassination, the Zapruder film. That's the stopwatch for the assassination, 18.3 frames to a second. So you can time it. Oswald would have had about 5.5 to 6 seconds. In fact, he has 8.5 to 9 seconds. The first bullet's the one that missed. We have the evidence of that on the Zapruder film itself, of people reacting to that first shot around frame 160. And then the so-called single bullet, what Oliver Stone would like to call a magic bullet, at frames 224 and 225. Now, since we see where it happens, the reason we see where it happens, by the way, I say, is Governor Connally's right suit lapel in a digital copy of the Zapruder film flies up at frame 224. And when you examine his suit jacket, there's a bullet hole through it. That is the bullet striking the governor. So we know where the two men were at that moment. You recreate in the size and weight of the governor and the president at the moment they were in that car. Do they line up in a straight trajectory? And I must tell you, you can examine this all day long. Ballistics experts have done it. It's no turn to the right, turn to the left, hesitation. It's a straight shot. It hits Kennedy in the high right rear portion. It doesn't hit any bone coming out of Kennedy. It's fired at 2,000 feet a second from Oswald's gun. It hits Kennedy about 1,800 feet, leaves his neck at 1,500 feet, and goes straight into Connally. And by the way, it's tumbling at that point, meaning it's turning because it's hit Kennedy. How do we know it's tumbling? The entrance wound into the back of Connally is 1.25 inches long, the exact size of the bullet. It then strikes his rib at about 900 to 1,100 feet a second, enough to break the rib and presses the bullet down a little bit. It's not pristine. It's flat on that one side. And by the time it exits underneath his nipple and hits his wrist, the biggest bone, it's traveling at about 900 feet a second, enough to break the wrist, not to damage the bullet. And this isn't a theory. This was redone by Failure Analysis Associates, a firm that did it for the American Bar Association on both sides of the issue. And then ballistics experts have retested it. I print in my book copies of the bullets that have been fired in reconstruction since that look almost exactly like the single bullet. Whether you want to say 10 assassins were at Dealey Plaza that day is another question. If you say Oswald was part of a conspiracy, but one thing we can say today in 2024 is the single bullet happened as Arlen Specter and Gerald Ford guessed at it. They weren't sure. They didn't have the science to prove it, but now we do.
17: Well, I'm going to just, you know, I can't refute all of those points on where the bullet went and didn't, and I'm not even going to try. But I know that, you know, the president's brain, the photos of the president's brain that the Assassination Records Review Board looked at, Doug Horn, and pointed out that the photos show a perfectly intact head, but all the doctors saw a wound so massive that there was hardly any brain matter left, which definitely, again, indicates that he was shot from the front. And the fact, maybe you can address this, Gerald, that the president's brain somehow went missing. When you know, Cyril Wecht went to the National Archives to look for it, it was gone. And now, you know, there's all kinds of theories about that. Oh, well, the Kennedy family didn't want people to see it and so on. But it seems very weird that in something as huge as this event was, that would be the case.
4: Dick Russell, I was just going to say something very interesting. The front shooter, the so-called grassy knoll shooter, if there was one, was to the right front of the president. So a bullet fired from that direction that would have hit the president in the front would have blown out the rear portion of his head, which is right in front of Jackie Kennedy. She was sitting there. We see her on the Zapruder film. She is reaching out to her husband, who's in a back brace, trying to bring down his arm after he shot the first time, a non-fatal wound. There is no blast of blood and brain material, as gruesome as that may sound, on the face and all over the first lady, because the exit wound isn't in the rear of the head. The interesting part of it is the bullet that enters the rear, and again, you could say it was fired by a world-class assassin from another building or it was fired by somebody else, but the bullet that hits the president on the rear of the head blows out the front of the head. And something Dick Russell said, that almost all the brain was missing in the pictures at the autopsy. You have to look at the notes to see how much of the brain was left. About a third of that brain was blown out of the front in this massive wound. And there's something very interesting. I encourage anybody who has it to put into a Google frame 313 Zapruder film. You'll see the actual moment, a still frame of the headshot. What you will see is a red mist cloud coming out of the front of the president's head, going up and to the right as this wound takes place. People used to say in the past, there were two motorcycle policemen on the rear of the motorcade, on the rear of the car, and they were splattered with blood and brain material. So they said, oh, it must have been a shot from the front because they were hit by this blood and brain material. You can see on the Zapruder film as you go frame by frame, they drive right into the mist. It's not a shot that comes the other way. So the real mystery shot, the real magic bullet of the Kennedy assassination is if there is a front grassy knoll shooter who fires a shot that day. That's the world-class assassin, supposedly, because you can't trust Oswald to hit anything from behind. And that grassy knoll shooter misses everybody. Misses the president, misses Mrs. Kennedy, misses the governor, misses Conley, misses the two Secret Service agents in the car, doesn't hit anybody on the other side of the street who's standing there to watch the motorcade. The grassy knoll shooter, that bullet just disappears. Well, it doesn't disappear. There just wasn't one.
18: Okay.
17: Go ahead.
18: No, Dick, you respond, and then I'll come in with a question.
17: Yeah, I'd like to get to Oswald himself in a minute and whether he was involved in this. But let me just, by way of refuting what you say, how come so many people, and maybe you can answer this, Gerald, Senator Russell, who was on Richard Russell, who was on the Warren Commission, he was a very close friend of Lyndon Johnson's. And they have a conversation about this single bullet. And Russell says to him, I don't believe it. And Johnson says to him, this is on tape from the Johnson Library, I don't either. Then you got this other commission member, Sherman Cooper, senator, saying clearly there were at least two separate shooters. So that's two people on the Warren Commission refuting what the Warren Commission is actually saying in its report. Then you've got in the motorcade, you've got Kenneth O'Donnell and Dave Powers, who were presidential aides to Kennedy. And they said initially they were sure that shots came from the front. John Connally said, Kuskokwim's governor, he was sure different bullets struck him and the president, which means there had to have been a second gunman. Now, Powers and O'Donnell, under pressure from the FBI, changed their stories. They then said, no, okay, the shots must, we didn't hear shots from the front. But they then changed that again when they spoke to Tip O'Neill, which Tip O'Neill writes about in his biography, the former House Speaker, that they said they were pressured into doing that. So to me, this is all very weird what's going on and indicating that somebody is covering up something pretty big about what actually happened that day in terms of the shooting.
4: So, Dick, I think you have some interesting things you point out. There's absolutely no question that the eyewitness and ear witness testimony conflicted. It was all over the place. I have separate sections in my book about the ear witnesses and the eyewitnesses. And even though the bulk of them say the shots came from behind, and the DD Plaza is an echo chamber. So I'm not surprised we have conflicting evidence. And two people on, the Warren Commission were skeptical about the single bullet. I'm surprised it wasn't more than that because they couldn't prove it at the time. As a matter of fact, the FBI did their own ballistics test. They didn't know how to do it. They shot a bullet at full speed into a pig carcass and it came out all mangled up. So people said, well, if it hits one pig carcass and it's all mangled up, how can that single bullet be in such good condition? The FBI didn't understand how the bullet slowed as it went through the two men. We didn't know that for 29 years. So the skepticism about the single bullet early on makes perfect sense. The people in the motorcade and on the Warren Commission who said, I'm not so sure it's really Oswald or maybe it's the Soviets or maybe it was the Cubans, that makes perfect sense. This wasn't a monolithic decision. But as an investigator, as you have been for decades on this, as an investigator, as I try to do, what I do is I take the ear witness and eyewitness testimony, and then I ask myself, what's the best evidence? And the best evidence in the case of where the shooter was, at least the shooter who hit somebody that day, are the autopsy x-rays and photos. Now, were those faked? There are some people believe they were, but the House Select Committee looked at them and found no evidence of it.
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18: The resolution, be it resolved, Lee Harvey Oswald acted alone in the assassination of JFK. Dick, you are arguing against the resolution today. Let's hear your short closing statement.
17: There's so much evidence that Oswald was connected to some kind of intelligence operations. And in terms of the assassination itself, I don't know how you explain the testimony of Dallas policeman Marion Baker and the superintendent of the book depository, Roy Truly, that encountered Oswald, a very calm Oswald, not out of breath, in a second floor lunchroom 90 seconds after the shooting. Because that would have meant Oswald had to run down four flights of stairs, after wiping the fingerprints off the rifle and the casings and hiding the rifle. And suddenly, you know, these guys run into him and he's having a Coke. He said he was having a Coke in the lunchroom and later said he was a patsy, which he was. And there was a woman, there was testimony given to the Warren Commission that from several women who witnessed, they were on the fourth floor and they came down the stairs within 60 seconds of the assassination, never saw or heard anyone on the stairwell coming down, which would have had to have been Oswald if he was up there. So that's just kind of the basics behind where he was. I mean, he might have, you know, of course, there was a lot of strange movements. He went to his rooming house. There was the police motorcycle. Somebody outside the police honked twice. There was all kinds of weird things went on. But without getting into all that, and the 21 medical witness statements saying the president's wounds did not match the conclusions that the fatal shot came from the rear of the motorcade, you know, I'm hopeful that the pledge that President Trump was made, which he once rescinded, he made this pledge back in 2017 as well and then backed off on it. But hopefully that'll provide researchers and the American people with new insights into who Oswald was and what's been hidden, you know. And I don't know. I'd like to see this lead to something like South Africa had, a Truth and Reconciliation Commission that would give us maybe further clues into a lot of the tragic events of the 1960s, because I don't know, you know, I mean, without getting into all of it, but I think the murders of President Kennedy, later his brother, Malcolm X, Martin Luther King, they weren't isolated events and they weren't all resulting from the same group of people or individuals, but the same destructive force. And that force was out to stop leaders who had shown, above all, in my view, the courage and the willingness to grow and change as they aged and learned from misjudgments and mistakes, and that we'd have a different world if they had lived. And we need to know why they didn't.
18: Thank you, Dick, for that excellent closing statement. Gerald, you're arguing that Lee Harvey Oswald did act alone. Let's hear your closing statement.
4: I do have a graphic in my book called The Escape. It's Oswald's 3 minutes out of the book depository where he was second by second and how he got down to the ground floor. I know Dick raised some questions about that in his closing statement. I hope people might get a chance to look at that. Look, we live in a world in which people do love conspiracy theories. Lots of people think The X-Files was a documentary or that Oliver Stone's JFK was real history. And it's understandable, because there are real conspiracies, and the American public in particular has lost faith in government, beginning with the Kennedy assassination. Not only what we talked about a moment ago, that we would never remotely accept a conclusion from a blue ribbon panel of seven middle-aged men with long government careers about who killed the president. But since then, we've had lies over Vietnam, Watergate, Iran-Contra, the deceit over non-existent weapons of mass destruction in Iraq, combined with the government making the error of sealing the assassination files, which we talked about today, which we both agree on, often in deference to the desires of the Kennedy family, by the way. It's little wonder that many people suspect there's more to the assassination than the official explanation. There's also a psychological hurdle to accepting that Oswald alone killed JFK. William Manchester, I think the historian, put it best in The Death of a President. He compared it to the Holocaust. He said, you know, on one side of a scale, you have 6 million dead Jewish victims, and on the other side of the Nazis, the most evil criminals. There's a balance to that. But in the JFK assassination, on one side of the scale, there's JFK, this young charismatic president who turned America into technicolor after 8 years of black and white Eisenhower presidency. He had Jacqueline and the best and the brightest advisors. It was Camelot. The country was filled with great hopes and expectations. It's all cut short on that fateful day in Dallas. And putting a just-turned 24-year-old sociopath on the assassin side of the scale doesn't seem very weighty or substantial. If a conspiracy does that very nicely, if JFK had to be killed because of what we talked about before, he was going to pull us out of Vietnam or dismantle the CIA, the KGB or Castro wanted him dead, or the mob thought he was trying to bust them up. It means he was killed for a larger cause. It gives some structure to the world instead of the chaos that one sociopath for his own warped motivations could change history with a single bullet. But unfortunately, students of history will know all too well that is precisely what has happened too many times in the past, and it is unfortunately exactly what happened in the murder of John F. Kennedy. Thank you.
18: Well, I want to thank you both. This has been a really eye-opening discussion. I know I've learned a ton, and I can speak for our listeners, as I'm sure they've also learned a lot from listening to you both today. The conversation is not over. I am sure more information will continue to come out, especially if those files are released. So to more discoveries and more discussions in the future. And thank you both for joining us for this debate today.
4: Thank you.
0: Thank you, Ricky.
18: Well, that wraps up today's debate. I want to thank our participants, Gerald Posner and Dick Russell. 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I'm Ricky Gerwitz, sitting in for Rudyard Griffiths.
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12: From the National Newsroom of the Canadian Press, I'm Lisa Laporte. Environment Canada lifted its weather alerts for Nova Scotia today after heavy rains triggered flooding that left one woman dead. Three communities remain under a state of emergency due to flooding. The University of Toronto hasn't said how a potential strike by thousands of its staff could impact students as they head back to class. It also hasn't said whether or not a contingency plan is in place in the event of a strike. The union representing more than 6,100 U of T program coordinators, academic advisors, lab assistants, and IT workers have voted in favor of a strike mandate. That could put them in position to walk off the job if a contract deal isn't reached by the deadline of just after midnight on Tuesday. A Chicago aquarium says several of the belugas that were transferred to its site from Ontario's Marineland are now under close observation. Here's Canadian Press reporter John Kennedy.
13: Several beluga whales that moved from Ontario's Marineland to Chicago's Shedd Aquarium are experiencing serious health conditions. The aquarium says some of the rescued whales are not eating regularly and their conditions change from day to day or even hour to hour.
12: The aquarium says it's conducting round-the-clock supervision and teams are monitoring the whales' hydration, breathing rates, swim patterns, and other behaviors. The United States is disputing Iranian claims that it struck an American vessel in the Middle East.
14: Iran says it has struck an unmanned U.S. vessel trying to enter the Strait of Hormuz. The U.S. calls the claim a total lie. The supposed attack came a day after the U.S. military said its forces struck three Iranian oil tankers in response to Navy warships being targeted with ballistic missiles. A fragile ceasefire agreement was announced in June, but on-and-off fighting continued. And both sides resumed attacks last week. I'm Donna Water.
12: At least five people were killed in Florida today when an Amazon cargo plane barreled off the runway at Miami International Airport. Authorities say the aircraft overran the runway after arriving from Puerto Rico. Five people were also taken to hospital, three of them in critical condition. And some of the last performances from Canada's legendary snowbirds are taking place in Toronto this long weekend.
15: The snowbirds roared over Lake Ontario yesterday during the Canadian International Air Show, one of the final tours the nine-jet aerobatic team will make until at least the 2030s. The group from the Canadian Armed Forces will be grounded at the end of the 2026 season as their signature CT-114 Tudor jets are replaced by the CT-157 Siskin II. The team is scheduled to close out the air show on Toronto's Lakeshore Labor Day Monday, then head to Northern Ontario. Don Mitchell, the Canadian Press.
12: This is the Canadian Press. In sports, the Kansas City Royals beat the Toronto Blue Jays 6-1 today to avoid a sweep in their Major League Baseball weekend series. Toronto is now a game behind Cleveland for the final American League wildcard playoff spot. In CFL action, the Saskatchewan Roughriders beat the Winnipeg Blue Bombers 32-26 in overtime. The Edmonton Elks visit the Calgary Stampeders tomorrow in the CFL's traditional Battle of Alberta on Labor Day. The 8-3 Elks are tracking to host their first home playoff game in over a decade. Edmonton's quarterback, Cody Fajardo, says there's work to be done to secure it.
16: You want to be controlling your own destiny. We win.

0: games, we get that home playoff game. If we lose games, we make it very tough on ourselves.
1: The 5-6 Stampeders are trying to climb out of the West Division basement and stay in playoff contention. And Carlos Alcaraz has advanced to the U.S. Open men's singles quarterfinals. From the Canadian Press, I'm Lisa Laporte.
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3: Welcome to the CEO Series. I'm Carl Moore from McGill University. Each week, the CEO Series takes you inside the lives and minds of some of Canada, indeed the world's top leaders, to discuss strategy, leadership, and today's pressing issues. And some of the world's top leaders have spent time with us, like Muhammad Yunus, Nobel Peace Prize winner and now President of Bangladesh, Dr. Joanne Liu, former President of Doctors Without Borders, and Justin Trudeau. Today, I'm delighted to be joined by Laurie Lanoux, Office Managing Partner at McKinsey & Company here in Montreal. Laurie advises some of North America and indeed Europe's leading companies on large-scale transformation across aerospace, pharmaceuticals, medical devices, and consumer good. She also leads McKinsey's operations practice across North America. Laurie, thanks for your time today.
4: Cheers. Thank you for having me.
3: Laurie, where did you grow up and what did your family do when you were a kid?
4: I grew up on the south shore of Montreal. My parents, I would say, we're all collectively at heart from the eastern township, but I grew up on the south shore. My mom was a sports teacher and a psychologist, and my dad was a lifetimer in aerospace. He was, on the front line and became the crash investigator for the company he worked for.
3: Really? Yeah, so he had some exciting trips away.
4: Exciting trips away, and that made it for, on parents' career day, I always won with the most interesting parent that would come over.
3: No, for sure. So what did you do engineering at the École Polytechnique, which for those who are outside Montreal is one of the top engineering schools in Canada, indeed the world. What drew you to engineering?
4: So I was super puzzled. I did not know what I wanted to do. I loved school. I loved math. I loved kind of every topic, but I didn't really know. I actually considered to go into dentistry and become a dentist until after applying and being admitted to university, was at a dentist appointment and realized that this was kind of a slow-moving business. It was not like as energetic as maybe I had in me, and so I love the profession. It's amazing. It's great what they're doing, but it's like, oh my gosh, this is actually kind of not solving a lot of problems or not acting a lot in terms of dynamism. And so I turned around and I went home a little bit panicked, and I remembered that my mom had me apply to Polytechnique because her sister had gone. Like, I had other members of family that are engineers. And so plan A, or kind of safety application to engineering school, became plan A, and I started at Polytechnique. So
3: that was a few years ago now.
4: Yes.
3: You don't have engineer title. No. But you have an engineering, you have a little ring.
4: Yeah,
3: for,
4: I have the
3: for non-Quebecers.
4: I took the oath.
3: So you have a little ring on your pinky.
4: Correct.
3: And as a recall, what's the story of that ring? Do you recall?
4: Yes. So I think there's the story around the ring, and I think there's the facts around the ring, and then we'll need to verify all that after. But so the story around the ring was that there was a bridge that fell in Quebec, and that this was an engineering mistake, and therefore that engineers would start carrying basically a ring that would remind them of their oath to protect society. And that you would put it on the pinky from the hand that you sign, so that when you sign your drawing or an email, even a message, you know, something that you would send out, you remember your oath to society and your duty.
3: And what you're doing was important. People could die. If I get this wrong.
4: Yes. I think that the false part of the story is I don't think the ring was ever made of the metal of the bridge that fell. But that's what people love to say. I think that's what people love to say about it. But, yeah, it is something that gives you a big sense of duty earlier on as an engineer. This is something that's taken very seriously. And I think it did shape me for sure, the sense of duty.
3: Did you ever work as an engineer?
4: As an intern only.
3: Okay.
4: I went straight into the in-between of engineering and business.
3: So do you still think like an engineer? This is a self-serving question for a professor. Give my life meaning. But
4: yes.
3: Like, do you still think, do you view the world as an engineer still a bit 20, 30 years later?
4: Oh, absolutely. I think that I am absolutely an engineer. The interesting part in an engineering degree, it just wires you to solve problem that you've not seen before with the tools that have been provided to you. So very similar, by the way, to consulting, right? You're provided research and expertise, and you go and solve a problem that doesn't happen so often, or that you can just not copy paste. So that is clearly for me something that stays. The other thing is I tend to do Gantt charts to organize my life, post-its, project flows, project management. So all those things that you learn in engineering school, unfortunately, bleed into my personal life.
5: So has your husband come to terms with this?
4: Yes, he has. He knew coming in that I was an engineer, and the brand delivered, as one would
5: say. So it's interesting that what you learn in university may stay with. I've talked to CPA, like accountants that are now doing other things, but they still view the world through, to some degree, that lens. So,
4: yeah, it stays with you.
5: So you worked for a couple of years and then went to Oxford for an MBA.
4: Correct.
5: What took you there?
4: So at that point in my career, I'm at McKinsey for a few years, and I'm an engineer, so I think like an engineer, the things I studied on the bench of a school are engineering topic. And I really discovered the strategic side, obviously, at McKinsey, also kind of the societal theme that always energized me because of, I just love to get involved and have a strong sense of belonging. And so as I scan schools and understand what I could do, I understand the MBA. Many people at McKinsey have an MBA, and Oxford in particular has a curriculum that's very stakeholder oriented.
5: Okay.
4: It's not just the shareholders, the stakeholders. So I like that. I love that it's part of the uni, that the experience is full. And I also discovered the union there, which is the debate house where you kind of go and think and debate and see fantastic speakers. So I love the idea of kind of creating thinking space and creativity. And so I decided to go off.
5: Did you ever debate or get involved in asking questions?
4: I think I spent probably, the union, I spent a lot of time at the union. I think I watched at least one or two, speakers a week, and they're very intimate, settings where you can ask a very honest question. It's a fabulous environment. And so we debated in the uni, and obviously there's the unofficial pub debates that thereafter follow the union official debate in Oxford.
5: One of my colleagues, David Faulkner, and he had been a consultant, and it was a professor at McGill, and I was, and we debated the value of management consulting. So it's a small world. And as before he went in, it was just very typical Oxford. He said, you want to be for it or against it?
4: Exactly.
5: And you can take either side.
4: You can take either side.
5: Well, and part of it is, if I may disagree with you, but if I understand your side, I can demolish your arguments more effectively because I understand where the weaknesses are and may have to give you a bit of credit from time to time.
4: I mean, the whole point is the beauty of the concept of a debate, if you do it in that way, and you've also been affiliated to Oxford, so you know the way the room is set up, is when the debate is over, you're forced to get out by a door. You go out on yay or on nay, right? You need to take a position as a person. You cannot leave the room unless you're taking a position. And the two theses and the counter thesis, the thesis and the counter thesis have been presented to you. So it forces you to see that actually everything is about a shade of gray, that there can always be some points on both sides or some nuances you had not thought about. So before you go on in your next meeting and start having an absolutely black and white view of everything without having understood how you could actually destroy your own point in that thesis, I think it's a really valuable intellectual exercise to do in business or in your life.
5: So what's your favorite pub in Oxford for my listeners when they visit there?
4: Oh, my gosh. I mean, I really love the Lighthouse.
5: Okay.
4: It's more calm. It's by the river. So that would be a really, really good one. And obviously, if people have not been to Turf Tavern, they must go. I mean, the gospel would say that Shakespeare preferred that pub in Oxford.
5: And then the Eagle and Child is another one.
4: Child is a great one. I mean, there's a lot of stories. Yeah. I mean, each of these pubs are so old. They're older than Canada by sometimes multiple.
5: Yeah.
4: So there's always beautiful stories in them. But I would say, the Lighthouse is probably my favorite one.
5: McKinsey attracts some of the top thinkers around. Like, you hire among my best students, you know.
4: Yeah.
5: And it's great from that viewpoint. Very analytical as well.
4: Mm-hmm.
5: For those who don't know, what does McKinsey do at a high level?
4: Yeah. So McKinsey's a, what we call a management consulting firm.
5: Yeah.
4: So the origin, so McKinsey's 100 years old this year, actually. Started in Chicago, but it's really, actually doesn't really have a center of gravity nowadays. And it is a firm that, you know, holds multiple things together to deliver, impact to our clients. The impact we deliver being, you know, whether it is, financial value, capabilities, problem resolution, strategic outcome, of sorts. So, we have a research arm, which is quite, famous, which is called, McKinsey's Global Institute. It's one of the largest, research organization in the world. It's independent, only funded by McKinsey partners. Therefore, we don't do any co-publishing. So it's really like an independent unit on socioeconomic topics mostly. Then we have our delivery arm, or the consulting, where we advise large organizations in strategy, operation, marketing and sales, transformation, AI. We have a big AI build arm, Quantum Black, which is quite famous, which is, amongst other things, started by a Montrealer that we're very proud of. We basically support our clients on these journeys. So you don't call McKinsey when you have something, a problem that you've seen before and you want to solve and just need a couple of extra hands on keyboard.
5: Yeah.
4: You call McKinsey because you have a problem that is very fundamental, very critical, where you don't have always the expertise that you want to get, the global best expertise brought to you locally.
5: Today, I'm delighted to be speaking with Lori Lanoux, partner at McKinsey & Company, one of the world's top consulting firms. I'm Carl Moore from McGill University, and you're listening to the CEO Series. Next up, we'll ask Lori about the role of reverse mentoring in consulting and how McKinsey approaches managing and developing talent in such a demanding industry.
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5: Hello again, you're listening to the CEO Series, and today I'm speaking with Lori Lanoux, partner at McKinsey & Company, one of the world's top consulting firms. So I've asked a number of CEOs, probably hundreds, about when do I bring in BCG, McKinsey, or Bain, and the answer is what you just said, essentially, is that it's a problem I don't know what to do about. I don't have expertise. I can't hire and build that expertise.
4: Correct.
5: We got to solve the issue, get the best advice in the world, not cheap, but great advice, and then they go away and might come back for another issue like that. So
4: exactly.
5: So you and the clients agree then that's the right time to use it.
4: Yes. And I would say it like the beauty of it is McKinsey in particular is a perfectly global firm. So I'm as much the partners of my, you know, fellow Canadians, to the Americans, the Europeans, to the Africans, the South Americans. So it is really a one firm concept, which means that when I support my client in Canada, I have my partners care about that client because it is theirs too. We are actually one firm. So I get the best in the world on the topic to serve my Canadian clients and on topics that I have expertise on, which is in particular like operations strategy and supply chains. Well, then I go and support my colleagues all around the world. So it gives this beautiful balance of really lead with expertise, local responsibility. And it gives our local Canadians also the opportunity to live global career, but from home.
5: So it's something where you draw on the leading experts within the firm and elsewhere and bring that to bear. But then there'd be learning as you're working with a client. You'd be learning as well, and your consultants would be getting a bit better at it. How big is McKinsey in terms of number of employees or whatever measures you use?
4: Yeah, so total right now, we're 35,000 people globally, including all of our research, our support team, our AI, our build, our solution.
5: Okay.
4: So this is the overall.
5: So they're not all consultants. Some are administrative people, accountants, and various things.
4: Researchers.
5: But yeah. So the bulk would be consultants that would
4: Yes.
5: Now, would the average consultant be given a target and say, you've got to charge, bill so many hours a year?
4: Yeah, McKinsey is very bizarre and all that. So we actually do not include our teams into what we would call commercial conversations until they're at the kind of apprenticing stage of being a partner.
5: Okay.
4: So, and it's very simple, the reason why we don't do this is not because we think that our people cannot handle these conversations, but we have a philosophy that the role of the core team is to deliver the impact and have its sole focus on that. And when you mix the commercial aspect of the work, then you create noise. And it's a very old principle. Maybe it's people will find it, you know, a bit particular, but it is the way that we have seen that our team just stay focused on the work at hand rather than caring about something else that's distracting really to the impact.
5: You did your MBA after being at McKinsey for a while. So McKinsey, my understanding, still encourages people if they wish to do an MBA or another degree.
4: Yeah.
5: And they'll help pay for it. Well, pay for it, but you've got to come back for a couple of years or something. And that's reasonable enough. But part of it is, rightly, people leave McKinsey for other opportunities.
4: Mm-hmm.
5: And occasionally they're encouraged to say, well, you're not getting it as well. And you might be encouraged to leave. And that's mature
4: management. Yes, the famous upper route.
5: So it's something where So that must lead to some challenging conversations.
4: Yes. Yes. The management of our talent is a very heavy internal process for us. I don't think I've ever encountered an organization that spends as much time on us on.
5: But that's all you have in one sense.
4: It's the biggest asset. Yeah. I mean, if I think about the two big assets we have that are very tangible, it's our research and our talent, right? That's really our.
5: You don't own plants or factories or something like.
4: We don't.
5: That's central to what you are and your mission.
4: Yeah.
5: So one of the questions my students are wound up about is they want to find purpose.
4: Yes.
5: And I would argue in your 20s, okay, calm down. If you're 21, don't have your purpose. But if you're 40, you should have a purpose, and it may evolve.
4: Yeah.
5: I was in business, and I went to a PhD, and it became an academic, so my purpose has switched. So, Laurie, what's your purpose?
4: Yes.
5: And when did you find it? At what age?
4: Yes.
5: And how did you find it? My students want to know.
4: Exactly. I mean, it's a very interesting question. I mean, first, it's something that I probably would have had something slightly different to say 10 years ago, and I probably will have something slightly different to say in 10 years. But where I am right now in my life, I would say my purpose is a few things. So first, obviously, I'm a mom of two. I'm someone that's super close to her family. We ski as a family since I'm a kid. Sometimes I feel like I've never really left my parents' house because that's where my skis are. Mm. And so, you know, I'm very, very close, very tight knit with cousins. And also for me, family is a big purpose and the proximity and the root of it. So this is why my love of the Eastern Township. Then the other thing is my calling on what drives me and makes me run to work is when I feel like I'm helping something that is bigger than myself that will have a really, really good impact or will help or will get out of a crisis. So the thing that drives me most, I love having clients. I love being in a servant leadership position. So for me, it's less of the institution, but the individual. I feel like I want that person to get out of that problem or to be able to break through and win whatever they're trying to build for themselves, for their team, for their institution. So I'm very passionate about making them successful. It's something I've always had.
5: Okay.
4: Work in sports shops when I was a kid, and I love to, you know, serve my clients when I was selling them skis, right? So it's, I love the concept of service. And the other thing for me that's very important is, and this is, you know, a little bit back to Oxford. Oxford has this side business school, especially in the motto of our responsibility to tackle the world scale problem. And I love that. That was actually what probably sealed the deal for me that I was going to go to Oxford, is that I really see myself in this. I loved in school to belong, be engaged. I loved in society here in Montreal to belong, engage in my industries. So I feel like I don't like staying still. I like to contribute and move things along in what I believe to be the positive way. So to be an actor of societies that I belong in, I really, really am driven by
5: so
4: that.
5: So it's improving society, making it a better and getting it to where it needs to be and wants to be.
4: What feels right.
5: So let me ask you a question. I know what my students worry about in terms of the world. What do you think are the couple biggest issues humanity's facing today?
4: It's a small bar that you're asking me today, Professor. The biggest issues, we see it in business as well. I mean, I can speak from it from a point of supply chains.
5: Okay.
4: 10 years ago, because everything is back to supply chain.
5: Oh, no, that's fine.
4: So 10 years ago, we trusted that everything in trade just worked, that we could, you know, exchange with most people in the world. That on average, when you sent a PO in the universe, that a good would come back.
5: Yeah.
4: That you could rely on you know, rational exchanges to resolve problem. And I think that right now what we see is in even just the world of supply chain, therefore, is that it's not because you send the PO and that the lead time is the agreed upon.
5: Yeah.
4: Deal that the product will actually even arrive or that you will be prioritized or deprioritized, and the contract doesn't always mean that things are guaranteed. And similarly, I mean, emotions sometimes have gotten in the way, whether it is because of the pandemic crisis. We have different situations in supply chains where, you know, things became no longer rational, and irrational and rational are not always good, by the way. They're just like different types of sources of impulse in an action. And so I think like we need to realize that that's not always going to be the case right now. Okay. So you need to plan for more complexity, for more issues, for more discontinuities. And you need to revisit a little bit maybe the principle on which we've built some of our supply chain and therefore the global ecosystem.
5: Today, I'm delighted to be speaking with Lori Lanoux, partner at McKinsey & Company. I'm Carl Moore from McGill University, and you're listening to the CEO Series. Next up, we'll discuss the recasting of supply chains driven by globalization and how McKinsey is using AI both internally and with its clients.
1: Now this update from the Canadian Press. Environment Canada lifted its weather alerts for Nova Scotia today after heavy rains triggered flooding, which left one woman dead. Three Nova Scotia communities remain under a state of emergency due to flooding. The University of Toronto hasn't said how a potential strike by thousands of its staff could impact students as they head back to class. The union, representing more than 6,100 U of T program coordinators, academic advisors, lab assistants, and IT workers, has voted in favor of a strike mandate. The far-right Alternative for Germany party surged to a resounding victory today in a regional election but fell short of winning a majority. The anti-migration, Russia-friendly party was seeking to form Germany's first far-right state government since the Second World War. From the Canadian Press, I'm Lisa Laporte.
20: 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Anytime. Absolutely. 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
5: Hello again, you're listening to the CEO Series, and today I'm speaking with Lori Lanou, partner at McKinsey & Company, one of the world's top consulting firms. So it's weird because I say to older people the world's gone nuts, but I can't to my students. It's a microaggression, rightly so. So we say the world's VUCA.
4: Oh, interesting.
5: Volatile, uncertain, complex, and ambiguous.
4: Yes.
5: Has the world gone nuts a bit? Like, is it different today than 5 years ago? And you go like...
4: For sure.
5: Really?
4: I mean, from a place of operation strategy, supply chain, corporate strategy, your ability to execute, the complexities are bigger.
5: Yeah, okay.
4: The complexities are bigger. The number of factors you need to consider are more in numbers. And also the stabilities of your projections need to be revisited every 2 minutes. And not just because of these discontinuities we've been talking about, but also because of technology that comes as another kind of wrench into a lot of the assumptions that we had yesterday needs to be reset. So there's just a lot of those that are happening.
5: So how do we find our way in a VUCA world? Like, what are a couple principles you operate under in your own life and as a consultant McKinsey? You go, okay, it's going to be all right. And you say to your boys, and they're probably too young to worry, but it's something where my students are worried about the future. And what I say to them is, well, I've gone through a lot, but my parents went through the Depression, World War II. You and I have not seen anything like that. Like, calm down. But again, it's something where they give us some hope for the future for your sons and for my students.
4: Well, I think that some of the things that are very positive for humankind on the go forward basis is that, you know, just look at the innovation of science in the last 100 years. I mean, I don't think I would have, you know, survived all of my pregnancies if science was not there. So, you know, child mortality, there's a lot of things that have really improved.
5: Well, it's much better to be sick today than 30 years ago.
4: It's much better to be sick today, exactly, than it was. If you look at speed of technology, we're not even understanding everything yet we'll be able to do with it. But it's become easier to communicate, to have connections, to prevent isolation. There's a lot of things that are societal to core of happiness that we've really helped solve, right? Yeah. And that are progressing. And then there's a whole other era. We've become much more knowledgeable. I mean, and there's going to be an exponentially more of access of this knowledge with technology, where before, it was the few that understood. Now you have a lot more people that have access to education, to information. So I think that's a great position to be in. So if I cast 100 years more, I think like all of these things put together is the foundation for us to have an even better society. Obviously, we need to continue to work as a unit, as, you know, collective humans and Homo sapiens on this, but, it's going to be, I think there's many things we can do really well if we choose to.
5: We've experienced globalization for decades, and globalization keeps morphing. It was regionalization.
4: Yes.
5: EU came along, North and NAFTA. And then we saw the rise of China.
4: Mm-hmm.
5: And I interviewed Dominic Barton not long ago, and he was Canada's ambassador to China. You would know Dominic as a McKinsey person. Where is globalization going today, do you think?
4: Mm-hmm. Well, in numbers and supply chain, the regionalization is not exactly the words that one would use, but recasting of supply chain is absolutely appropriate.
5: Okay.
4: So it's not only going back into like regions, because the truth is you cannot have global supply chain fully regional. Some of them just it's impossible to do. And some also supply chain would be highly inefficient or based on capital limitation would not allow you to do that. But you do see a recasting of supply chains where some pressure points, either on logistics, trade, relationships, are displacing things, but also, to be honest, competitiveness are displacing supply chain. And so it is not just about the low costs or some of the old terms that were, in my mind, a little bit simplistic for the world we live today. That's really not all that you should look at. Those things are really changing the way the world trades together and works together.
5: The Prime Minister, Mark Carney, has been saying Canada needs to get a greater variety of trade partners. Mm-hmm. Our great partner and always will be is the U.S., the world's largest economy, and it's an hour drive from Montreal and 2 hours from Toronto, an hour from Vancouver. So, you know, that will always be a big thing. Do you see a bit of this happening where you see some of your clients looking at other countries for trade in a way they maybe not a couple years ago?
4: Well, there's multiple fronts on this one. So if you look at the trade data itself, actually up until a few years ago, what was happening is actually the trade corridor of the USMCA was actually just growing stronger by the minute. So actually the trade was increasing between the three countries that work together. Yeah. What you can see go forward is obviously by increasing the trade, the concentration that was already high is obviously higher today. I think right now what I'm seeing of the business community in Canada is more a intentional diversification, not out just of one place, country, partner, customer. It's not exactly that simple. It's more that people have understood the concept of having a single point of failure with one market exposes you either to trade situation or on the flip side exposes you if a stray or a supply chain is jammed physically and cannot be used anymore. Well, that does put real pinch point on one's economy and on one's access to raw material or finished good or whatever is in between. And so the concept of diversification in a world where there's a lot of uncertainty obviously becomes more important, and that applies surely to Canada.
5: So probably the biggest topic in the world is AI.
4: Yes.
5: And McKinsey, as you were mentioning, is one of the pioneers in it.
4: Yeah.
5: So how are you using AI within McKinsey, and what are you doing with clients around AI?
4: Yeah. It's a very good question because it's moving also very fast. So what I'm telling you now might be very different in 6 months, and that's just the nature of AI. The few things that are already in motion for a long time. So we've obviously, being a research institution, we have a lot of knowledge, which we had put into our own large language model internally, like years before the general public started using it. So for us, there were workflows, just like you would do in any organization, that we started to work on to enable ourselves to be more efficient. And typically what you automate is things that are repetitive, that you don't need a lot of critical thinking on, right? And that are used regularly. So we've done that. We've done that heavily on some of our process flow that are kind of preparation of some analysis, as an example. We've done it on our internal processes, right? So personnel, which we said is a very big process for us. So evaluations, finance, so kind of our own back office, if you'd like, in kind of general terms.
5: Yeah, sure.
4: We don't really use that in McKinsey. We don't like the separation. But so if you look at it, we've actually enabled ourselves a fair bit. Now, what we see is, at the end of the day, a strategy to do something that is not very frequent. What you need in AI is you need a lot of data point that looks kind of similar to each other with some parameters that you can therefore predict, because an AI is a prediction. It predicts what is likely going to be the next move, the next step, the next word, right, that can be used, or it's an agent that automates a task. So a strategy of something that is rare is not something you can easily predict. You need critical thinking. You need to piece things together that are not obvious and linkable. And so we see that part of critical thinking is continued to be very important. And that part of fundamental research that is basically the source of any future analysis continue to be very important. So we focus obviously a lot on protecting those two things, which is back to our research and our talent, obviously.
5: But a lot of your clients are looking, probably all your clients are looking at AI.
4: We serve our clients on builds and workflow enablement a lot. I must say there's a lot that's being done. We're still very early globally on deployment. There's a lot of like pockets of greatness, but organizations that are fully enabled yet, we're quite far from that.
5: So it's a long way for things to go forward.
4: But it could accelerate. Look, it's, few years ago, we were talking that we would have limitation on talent that are, building the technology. And now we've realized that we've built AI to build AI technology. So it can change.
5: Today, I'm delighted to be speaking with Lori Lanoux, partner McKinsey & Company, one of the world's top consulting firms. I'm Carl Moore from McGill University, and you're listening to the CEO Series. Next up, we'll look at how strategy fits within operations transformation and the DEI initiatives underway at McKinsey.
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30: Hi, I'm Adrienne Geer, president of the BC Nurses Union. Labor Day is a reminder that generations of workers organized and fought for the rights workers have today. This summer, 60,000 nurses across British Columbia took lawful job action during the longest nursing strike in our province's history. During this time, nearly 6,000 nurses reported intimidation and harassment from their employers, including threats of discipline. Labor Day reminds us that workers' rights are won through struggle and that every generation has a responsibility to defend them. To every nurse who courageously showed up for one another on behalf of our patients, and to the labor allies and members of the public who joined us in solidarity, thank you.
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5: Hello again, you're listening to the CEO Series, and today I'm speaking with Lori Lanoux, partner at McKinsey & Company, one of the world's top consulting firms. You focus on operational transformation. Change, big change, fails often.
4: Yes.
5: What helps the chances of change succeeding? What are some principles you've learned along the way?
4: Yeah, we have a lot of research on that, obviously. I mean, my own experience, because there's many that are very well published, but the one I've seen the most being an issue in large transformation is lack of conviction from the top leadership team, the sponsor group. Obviously, you can have an engagement issue and a poor change management in the front line. And in science that we have on thousands of transformation is that both are actually equally the root cause, typically, of failing transformation. But I find that they're sometimes a little bit linked, where it's the lack of conviction that also opened the space to maybe a little bit poorer change management and engagement of the front line. So I find conviction of executive is really, for me, the most important one.
5: Well, change is often about, it's a strategic issue. So there's two big schools of strategy. One is Michael Porter from Harvard, Industry Five Forces, and I still teach that. Top down, where the CEO does it. Then there's Mintzberg School from, who's at McGill here in Montreal, about a more emergent, more bottom up. Which works, or how does that work? Tell us about strategy from those two perspectives.
4: How does it work?
5: Is so it top down mainly, or is it, anyway?
4: So it's very interesting. I mean, the problem solving approach of McKinsey is very, it's published, it's known, it's a loop. People know the principles. So one of our oldest framework. The interesting part, we don't use at McKinsey neither of these two frameworks.
5: Okay.
4: We appreciate them. We understand them, of course, very well. But our approach to strategy is the problem solving. It's the issue tree, the hypothesis tree. So they're tools that are all, you know, known. So there's are the, again, they're tools in your toolbox that you then need to layer your expertise and your critical thinking and the unit client context to frame the right questions to explore, the right themes that you need to problem solve. And so we do use some of the tools in a way, but it just, we don't use it as a, we don't use the Porter Five Forces to build a strategy.
5: A CEO doesn't sit in their office and think deep thoughts and come out and go, this is it.
4: No.
5: And announce where we're going. They have to announce where we're going, but it's, after much conversation and discussion and bringing in McKinsey and so on. So that it takes a while to get to what the strategy should be.
4: Yes.
5: And part of that is listening to young people or frontline troops who tend to be younger.
4: Absolutely. And this is also a reason why people don't, like, first we have generally people at McKinsey are quite young.
5: Yeah.
4: Our team members are quite young. Because if you want to have the right balance on a strategic issue that is very novel, you want to have the expertise and you want to have someone very smart that is analytical, that can structure the problem, that can critically look at the information, but it is not too contaminated with the pattern recognition, right? So you kind of want to have these two things.
5: Who will challenge it as well?
4: Who will challenge it as well? So you want that at the client and you want that on our team as well.
5: I interviewed a general for the show, Martin Dempsey, who ran the U.S. military, and he said, generals fight the battles of their youth. And it's just saying is that as we get older, we have the advantage of experience, but we have the disadvantage of experience.
4: Okay.
5: And we got to throw things over the side of the boat.
4: Mm.
5: How do you...
4: Do it?
5: Know it. Yeah, how do you do that?
4: How do we do that? Yeah. So we have... McKinsey has values that are stable, actually, through its history. And one of them is the obligation to dissent.
5: Okay.
4: And the obligation to dissent basically states that if you're in a team room, because that's typically the environment in which we do the creative problem-solving activities, If you're in a team room, regardless of your title, your role on the team, we aspire to have a non-hierarchical environment. And therefore, if you disagree, don't know, or not sure about something, you have the obligation to dissent.
5: Okay.
4: So we are actually, like, compared to the military, where dissent is not always encouraged, is my understanding.
5: Well, they're trying to now.
4: They're trying to now. But, like, you know, historically, let's say, was not, let's say, the most, you know, the core principle. We really try to have the, as partners, even, like, one of our practice would be, we'll ask the most, person is most new to the firm, what do you think? We'll walk into the room, and before polluting anything, we'll say, gang, what's the answer to this problem? What do we think is the answer? To force the more junior colleagues to lean into the problem fully and not just be thinking about the analysis they need to do.
5: So one thing we think about is being reverse mentored.
4: Yeah.
5: And I have a couple of mentors in their 80s and would not occur to them to ask my advice. They probably shouldn't. But it's something where I have 19 to 20-year-olds working for me, and they teach me 30% of the time. Mm-hmm. It strikes me, I think at McKinsey, you have a similar philosophy.
4: Absolutely. And especially in the world we're in today, in the world of AI, the cohort we just hired out of university are going to be more prolific at certain of the latest technology and having a better read on their value, their risk, than some other generation. So it's important that everybody teaches each other. And this is not our first rodeo at this. I mean, the internet came, the computer came before.
5: Yeah, yeah.
4: So in 100 years history, it's not the first time that we see these big revolutions that you need to have the open mind and lead the youth, basically, and of the firm to teach you this. Just this morning, we had actually a huge boot camp where it was not partners facilitating the training. We had one of our manager and one of our freshly designated junior partner teach the rest of the group, and they're, you know, some of our best at this.
5: One of the frames we works we still teach is Porter's Five Forces, mm-hmm. about industry. I'm still teaching it. You work across different industries. Does industry matter still today?
4: Mm.
5: Now, they all have to think about AI, but is industry, it's a bit different in pharma in Montreal than aerospace and whatever.
4: Yeah. It does matter for a certain topic. For other topic, it is much more functionally driven, and it is the collection of the industry that gives you the insight. So in the space I'm in operations, for supply chain, there is a unique context either the industry have with all the, you know, geopolitics implications,
5: yeah, yeah.
4: or the trade route they're even taking, right, the raw material sources. So there are things that are of course, unique to their industry. But generally speaking, to think about a sound supply chain strategy is something pretty universal, and each industry can learn of each other. So you need to find the right balance between the two. We try to not stay in an echo chamber in industry in our firm. So we have experts that are very spiky on the topic of industry.
5: Yeah.
4: We also have experts that are very spiky on functional themes, which is more my case.
5: Okay. And so in some ways, like operational efficiency, there's some not quite universal truths, but there's things that you go, the industry doesn't really matter
4: chain,
5: in this game.
4: Exactly. A supply chain is a supply chain, and there are certain components you can really extract across.
5: What is leadership?
4: What I feel is the right leadership style for me that I think is also the one I believe in is one that is very dutiful, that understand their duty. Like if I'm responsible for a function internally to my organization or to deliver impact for a client,
5: yeah.
4: or if I'm getting involved in something in the city and philanthropy, what am I taking on as responsibility right
5: yeah.
4: now, and having this fundamental relationship of duty with that task or that
5: yeah.
4: role? That for me is very important. So this feels like nobody else is coming. I always say, like, nobody else is coming.
5: Yeah.
4: If I took this, like,
5: yeah.
4: I need to go and do it. The second thing I think is the courage. If you're in a position of leadership, if you don't role model the courage, nobody else will. You're actually fostering fear if you're not fostering courage or role modeling courage.
5: Right? Okay.
4: That's a value I really have and believe in. And the last one is actually something along the lines of, you know, teamwork and fun and collaborativeness and safety, so that the best answers emerge or the best action emerge or the people that has the best idea comes forward.
5: This has been the CEO Series. Thank you for meeting with us today, Lori. It's been a pleasure. We'd also like to thank our producer, Ibrahim, and scriptwriter, Stephanie Richet. Thank you, as always, for tuning into this CEO series. À la prochaine.
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4: That's right, for only $19.99. Just in time for back to school. 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Hurry in to Swish LA.
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9: Tonight, Nova Scotians in mourning after a deadly storm hits Cape Breton Island. The devastating system that claimed the life.
10: Our hearts and prayers are with our neighbors and our friends over in Richmond County.
9: And what's next for communities hit hard by torrential rain?
11: When that rain came down hard, I thought, how am I going to handle all this on my own?
9: Washington takes another shot at Canada.
12: Kind of reminds me of that little yippy dog.
9: What it means as the clock ticks down to Ottawa's counter tariffs. And a love of nature captured through the lens.
13: We get to influence people with our photos nowadays, especially those beautiful nature and wildlife photos.
9: What landed this park ranger the gig of a lifetime with a renowned organization?
14: TV National News with Heather Butts.
9: Good evening. We begin with tragedy in the Maritimes after a Cape Breton Island woman died when the region was hit with catastrophic rainfall. Her vehicle was found parked near her home on the far side of a flooded bridge. Numerous roads have been washed out, with many counties reporting widespread damage. CTV's Paul Hollingsworth reports from Sydney tonight.
15: A destructive and deadly storm has sent shockwaves across Cape Breton. The system sparking chaos and tragedy. The RCMP says a 46-year-old woman from Richmond County went missing early Saturday. Her body later recovered by ground search volunteers and fire crews.
16: Very tragic, very heartbreaking. I certainly want everyone in the community to know that we stand with them.
15: Three Cape Breton counties had to be placed into a state of emergency. The flooding and damage to roadways is staggering. Some rural areas are still hard to reach.
17: Our biggest concern now is both the scope of the damage we know about and our concern about some roadways that still might be compromised that we need to get some eyes on.
15: Emergency crews are working around the clock, covering a large area of Cape Breton.
16: We are asking folks to please heed the advice of emergency personnel and to stay off the roads.
15: Some people stayed inside for three full days, alone and hoping for the best.
11: When that rain came down hard, I thought, how am I going to handle all this on my own?
15: In Sydney, this river continues to rise above its banks.
18: It was 3 feet in the backyard.
15: At one point, John Duffy's backyard was flooded, the water inches away from pouring into his basement.
18: You're basically looking at the pumping system that we have.
15: Duffy usually has four sump pumps. On Saturday, he borrowed two more and had six pumps on the go at one time for 30 hours and kept his basement mostly dry.
18: 24,000 gallons per hour that we were pumping out of this basement just to maintain the 2-foot depth.
15: Duffy is grateful he didn't lose his power, which kept his pumps running and helped him avoid thousands of dollars in flood damage. It will take some time to assess all the damage across the region.

0: region caused by the weather. According to Environment Canada, Inganish Beach had 211 millimeters of rain. Some unofficial weather stations reported close to 300 millimeters. CTV Atlantic chief meteorologist Kaylin Mitchell says parts of Cape Breton had a month's worth of rain in just over 2 days. Heather.
1: CTV's Paul Hollingsworth in Sydney, Nova Scotia. Later in our broadcast, why emergency weather alerts ahead of a severe storm don't always work and what's being done to improve the system. At least five people were killed when an Amazon cargo plane barreled off a runway and burst into flames at one of the busiest airports in the United States. The Boeing 767 was arriving at Miami International Airport early this afternoon when it overshot the runway and came to rest in a field. Thick black smoke could be seen billowing from the plane as emergency responders rushed to the scene.
2: The airplane did strike a couple of vehicles that required a couple of victims that were actually trapped in the vehicles. So a complex extrication with our technical rescue team started to occur.
1: In addition to the five fatalities, five others were injured, three critically. Officials have not revealed whether the victims were on the plane or on the ground. The U.S. president is out with another attack on Canada tonight, posted to social media as the clock ticks down towards Ottawa's counter-tariff measures. Donald Trump posting this image to his Truth Social account, appearing to depict himself and Prime Minister Mark Carney as hockey players, addressing Carney as governor. Former Canadian High Commissioner to the U.K. and member of the Prime Minister's Advisory Council, Ralph Goodale, calling it a distraction.
3: It's completely counterproductive, this trash talk from the Americans. And it really is significant that it's virtually emanating entirely from the Americans.
1: Trump's post, the latest in a series of jabs from his administration on this Sunday, all just a day before Canada's counter tariffs on tens of billions of dollars worth of U.S. imports come into effect. CTV's Jeremy Charon has more.
4: As Canada prepares to hit back at the height of the trade war with the U.S., Washington isn't pulling its punches in the ongoing war of words.
5: Canada is expected to impose those retaliatory tariffs. How do you see all of this playing out?
6: Well, you know, Laura, I had a German Shepherd, and there was a dachshund that used to antagonize her at the at the playground, and it kind of reminds me of that. It kind of reminds me of that, and this little yippy dog.
4: That assessment from the U.S. Treasury Secretary, the latest in a long string of insults coming from the U.S. administration ahead of Canada's imposition of counter tariffs on about $28 billion worth of U.S. imports.
7: I think what we need to watch for is how do the Americans respond? They have been rather emotional through this.
4: Flavio Volpe, who sits on the Prime Minister's Advisory Council on Canada-U.S. Relations, believes the constant verbal attacks could be a tactic.
7: This is their flood the zone tactic. He is trying to distract from the failure of his trade policy and from the failure of the war in Iran and a bunch of other domestic issues.
4: The U.S. president with yet another social media post, Canada's currency or dollar imbalance with the U.S. is unacceptable. It has been that way for years, but no longer.
8: He either truly has never understood anything about trade or tariffs or is deliberate.
4: This economist says while the weaker Canadian dollar can be an advantage for Canadian exporters, it benefits American importers just as much.
8: We don't have a policy of setting the Canadian dollar where it is. It is where it got to be by forces of the market.
9: Now, a senior government official tells CTV News Canada-U.S. Trade Minister Dominic LeBlanc has had informal communications with his U.S. counterpart since trade talks fell apart, though nothing has changed and counter tariffs are set to be imposed on Tuesday as planned. Heather?
1: Thanks, Jeremy. CTV's Jeremy Charon in Ottawa. Quebec's premier is calling a special cabinet meeting to discuss her province's ongoing response to the trade war. Christine Frechette will put her election campaign on pause Monday to assemble her ministers for the discussion on U.S. tariffs and Canada's countermeasures. Her opponents are accusing Frechette of using the tariff situation for political gain. Business groups are pushing Ottawa to create a stronger labor code, one that would prevent strikes from happening to critical industries. It's not a new idea, but as CTV's Michael Serapio tells us, the renewed push happens on the eve of a holiday celebrating workers' rights.
10: Philanders,
11: the timing has significance. Major employers pushing Ottawa to make changes to the Canada Labour Code ahead of Labour Day.
12: We think the time is right for the country to consider a new way.
11: Derek Hines is with FETCO, an employers association representing federally regulated companies like airlines, railways, and telecommunications. Given the number of lost workdays due to labor disruptions, his organization wants Ottawa to reconsider when a strike or work stoppage can happen.
12: In the last 3 years, on average, we have had more person days lost to strike than we have had in the previous 10 years combined.
11: Those 3 years seeing strikes at ports, railways, Canada Post, and airlines, resulting in lost income and business, limiting big industries and small enterprises alike.
13: Their ability to get products to market, their ability to see their customers in a timely way during a strike.
11: Here's what FETCO proposes. Labor disputes would still begin with bargaining, but if those talks failed, rather than going to a strike, the two sides, management and workers, would go immediately to binding arbitration. Not a solution for every industry, but for those considered critical. Labor leaders are pushing back, arguing without facing the possibility of a strike, employers won't have an incentive to bargain in good faith.
14: Any infringement on the right to strike is taking away the power that workers have to be treated with respect and dignity.
11: Still, business groups argue Canada needs to worry about its global standing, pointing out even a big Canadian player like Nutrien chose to build an export terminal in Washington State, citing an ongoing pattern of labor instability in Canadian ports.
13: I do worry that Canada's reputation is in the balance here.
11: Now, Ottawa is reviewing the Canada Labor Code, and both business and labor groups have been consulted, with an interim report expected sometime later this year. Heather.
1: CTV's Michael Serapio in the nation's capital. Inflation is top of mind as Canadian students head back to school this week. It's not just groceries, but classroom supplies that are becoming more expensive this year. And as Kamal Kermali reports, it's outside what many Canadians can afford.
15: These are the familiar scenes of back-to-school shopping. Students and parents flooding stationery stores, papers, pens, pencils, flying off the shelves. But this year, there's something different. This year, it's less about the product and more about the price.
16: Lunchbox.
15: Those back-to-school staples now cutting a bit more into the household budget.
17: There is a big increase in prices since last couple of years.
15: Just ask this family of four who haven't bought all of their supplies yet.
17: We just take it slowly by slowly. We only get what we need at the time. So everything is expensive right now.
18: Not only are school supplies getting more expensive, but most Canadian families say it's well above their budget.
15: Data by Statistics Canada found prices for school textbooks and supplies have shot up by nearly 25% in just over a decade. And a survey by a Canadian consulting firm shows more than half of the Canadian families polled said back-to-school spending doesn't fit within their normal household budget.
19: The tariffs are just adding to those problems and adding to those concerns.
15: Concerns now compounded by a combination of outside pressures, the trade war with the U.S. and the war in Iran, increasing costs for production and transportation.
20: And those are affecting prices of oil and prices of resin and plastic that go into some of these items.
15: Leaving some Canadian families with a heavy burden to bear, now adjusting their budgets.
21: Basically, we don't dine out as much as we used to, so that's probably the biggest consideration point.
15: To make more room for more school supplies. Kamal Karamali, CTV News, Toronto.
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3: Two envoys for U.S. President Donald Trump have left Kyiv after what they say were encouraging talks with Ukraine's president about the war with Russia.
4: I think we really feel good about what has happened in the conversations in Moscow and now the conversations here.
3: The meeting with Vladimir Zelensky following a three-hour sit-down with Russian President Vladimir Putin on Saturday. It was the first official visit to Ukraine by Steve Witkoff, who is Trump's business partner, and Jared Kushner, the president's son-in-law. In eastern Germany, the Alternative for Germany party, also known as AfD, has surged to first place in state elections. That puts a far-right party on the cusp of seizing power at the state level in that country for the first time since the Second World War. In Detroit, Michigan, a scene of utter devastation as cleanup efforts continue after two tornadoes touched down during an intense storm earlier this week. The twisters damaging buildings and taking down power lines on Thursday, leaving hundreds of thousands of people in the dark. When severe storms pop up in this country, we're supposed to receive a loud alert on our phones. But you may have noticed when some phones ring, others stay silent. We tasked CTV's Allison Bamford to look into why that happens and what Environment Canada is doing to improve the system.
5: We had two storms that started the day off.
6: Craig Baim was out chasing late August storms in southeastern Saskatchewan. The same day, he received 11 emergency alerts on his phone for tornadoes, even when he was outside of the warning area.
5: It's going out to a larger audience that it needs to be going out to.
6: That's what Environment Canada is trying to improve with its recent changes to how storm alerts are issued, alerting only the areas most likely to experience the highest impacts.
5: The new polygon system is supposed to target the motion and the track of the storm. So only people in that polygon area should be getting that warning over the phone.
6: But that wasn't the case at the end of August when an alert for a storm in Saskatchewan rang through on some phones 250 kilometers away in Manitoba.
7: That's a problem there. A warning should mean there's imminent or occurring severe weather, like where you are standing right now. Otherwise, the warning is going to fall on those deaf ears.
6: It's known as warning fatigue, a very real concern, this weather forecaster says.
7: It's just causing a lot of confusion, frustration.
6: Palmarex is the company that sends Environment Canada alerts to network carriers, which then go to mobile devices connected to towers in the warning area.
8: It's government, it's us, and then it's the distributors, and you know, we all play our part in making this work.
6: There are times when some people receive alerts they shouldn't, others don't get one when they should. Palmarex says there are a lot of variables at play.
8: It would depend on who their carrier is, where the tower is located, that they're connected to at that time. Maybe they're just on Wi-Fi and they're not actually connected to a network at all.
6: It can be even more challenging narrowing down alerts in rural communities when one cell tower could serve a very large area. As for the alert received 250 kilometers away, Palmarex says that is rare and could not speculate how it happened. Allison Bamford, CTV News, Saskatoon.
3: Still ahead, rethinking retail security. How an anti-violence ambassador is trying to create change from the inside.
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14: 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I must light the way.
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3: A prominent Indigenous advocate is taking on a new role in downtown Winnipeg, working as an ambassador alongside security staff at a Dollarama. CTV's Alex Scarpa on what led to this role and the impact it's having so far.
17: Walking through downtown Winnipeg, Vivian Ketchum keeps an eye on the people around her.
18: You behaving?
17: Making sure everyone is safe. It's just a small part of her new, larger role as a community ambassador at this downtown Dollarama. The store was the scene of a violent incident earlier this year. Video posted to social media appeared to show a guard punching and stomping a person. Dozens of people, including Ketchum, protested the incident outside the store a few days later. But months later, she's now trying to create change from the inside, acting as a liaison between security guards and the public.
18: I go into the store and I prevent any situations escalating between the security guards and alleged shoplifters.
17: Rather than replacing security, Ketchum's role is focused on communication and de-escalation, using her relationships in the community to help prevent tense situations from escalating into conflict.
18: I want the kids to be and parents to be feel safe shopping in the store.
17: Impact Security Group says shoplifting and other incidents have dropped 80% at the store since Ketchum started this role. The company's president says it's now drawing interest from retailers across the country.
19: People are seeing that this is the answer for the problems because we're not coming at it with force. We're coming at it with empathy and understanding.
17: Criminology experts say having someone focused on communication can be a more effective way of dealing with conflict.
20: It's certainly a much softer and more socially acceptable way to try to deal with those sorts of problems.
17: Ketchum hopes her presence at the store will prevent similar incidents from happening in the future. Alex Scarpa, CTV News, Winnipeg.
3: Stigma and misinformation about diabetes is still quite prevalent among Canadians. People living with type 2 diabetes say they're often blamed for their own diagnosis. But as Maria Saru reports, it's not that simple.
1: this trail and off, a sensor tracks Everton McLean's blood sugar levels. He was diagnosed with type 2 diabetes in his mid-30s, the fourth generation of his family to be affected by the disease.
21: I wasn't really surprised because I saw it happen to my dad, but I was surprised I was probably 20 years before him getting diagnosed.
1: McLean has been active all his life. Hiking helps him manage the chronic condition. Even so, he says the diagnosis comes with some assumptions.
21: Misconception is that, you know, it's kind of your fault. There's kind of a stigma that, you know, you did this to yourself. And I think the reality is much more complex than that.
1: That long-standing myth also shows up in data.
22: A survey commissioned by Diabetes Canada last year found nearly 30% of respondents believe most people who develop the disease only have themselves to blame.
1: While diet, body weight, and physical activity can influence risk, the organization says lifestyle choices don't explain every case.
23: There's family history. There's your ethnicity. We know that certain ethnicities, Black, South Asian, people who come from indigenous populations have a much higher prevalence.
1: CEO Laura Siren, who also lives with type 2 diabetes, says stigma can deter people from seeking treatment and harm their mental health. Some might also be embarrassed to wear monitoring tools in public. But for McLean, his sensor helps guide daily decisions. Now his son is learning alongside him.
21: You know, looking at those numbers on the phone, what they mean, and that sort of thing. So just make sure he's aware. Awareness is the key piece.
1: So while the risk may run in the family, McLean hopes the stigma will end with his generation. Maria Saru, CTV News, Stanhope, Prince Edward Island.
24: Still ahead. Picture perfect. 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
24: Finally for us tonight, a story you could say is picture perfect. A Newfoundland-based photographer has landed the gig of a lifetime. Named as Canadian Geographic's Wildlife Photographer of the Year, he'll now get to work alongside the organization. He spoke with CTV's Garrett Barry about the big prize and what comes next.
36: Photography is a patient art. For David Sturge, for some of these shots, he spent hours away from home in the cold or rain waiting for that perfect moment.
37: I always compare to a child on Christmas morning is when you scroll back through those images and you think you got that shot, and all of a sudden you look at it and you're just in that, wow, I got it.
36: An adventurer, a bit, a full-time park ranger, and now Canadian Geographic's Wildlife Photographer of the Year.
37: Sleeping in my vehicle when it's minus 15, waking up a tad chilly, being out on the ice or walking through the bogs, it doesn't matter. It's where I want to be, and it's where I feel most at home.
36: Sturge beat out thousands with an impressive body of work. The Royal Canadian Geographical Society said he stood out among all the entries. Like this photo of puffins in Elliston on Newfoundland's Bonavista Peninsula.
37: They're real performers, so they're picking up feathers and flowers and grass, and they love to display that in all kinds of ways. So it's waiting for those situations, those behaviors to emerge.
36: He'll start a stint as a so-called emerging photographer in residence. His photos will be published in the magazine, and he'll get to shoot on assignment for the Canadian Geographic in British Columbia. For Sturge, it all comes back to a love of nature and a push to share its beauty.
37: We get to influence people with our photos nowadays, especially those beautiful nature and wildlife photos, that encourages them to connect in the same way.
36: That might be the biggest perk, more opportunities to share his views and photos with the world and encourage others to pack up, get outside, and fall in love with nature. Garrett Berry, CTV News, St. John's.
24: Some stunning images. That is our newscast for this Sunday night. I'm Heather Butts. For all of us at CTV National News, thank you for watching. Good night, and I'll see you again tomorrow.
0: Go Avs, go, baby.
2: Guys don't want to leave. 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

0: there was a dachshund that used to antagonize her at the play, at the playground, and it kind of reminds me of that. It kind of reminds me of that, and this little yippy dog.
1: Trump and his administration continue to take jabs at Canada ahead of Ottawa's counter tariffs on American goods set to take effect Tuesday.
2: Total 10 that were involved, 5 fatalities, 3 that are in critical condition that were transported to the trauma center, and another 2 that were transported to a local hospital.
1: At least 5 people are dead after an Amazon Prime air cargo flight crashes at the Miami International Airport.
3: Certainly a tragic outcome, and just devastating for this woman's family, her friends, the people who care for her.
1: Nova Scotia is mourning the death of a 46-year-old woman who died during flooding in the province's severe storm. Hello, I'm Marcia McMillan. Thanks for joining us on CTV News Channel. With Canada's counter-tariff set to kick in on tens of billions of dollars worth of U.S. imports Tuesday, there is still no off-ramp in sight. In fact, Washington continues taking aim at Canada. U.S. President Donald Trump posting this image on social media, appearing to depict himself and Prime Minister Mark Carney as hockey players, telling Carney to get up. CTV's Jeremy Sharon has more on U.S. officials' continued jabs at Canada.
4: As Canada prepares to hit back in the height of a trade war with the U.S., Washington isn't pulling punches when it comes to the war of words.
5: Canada is expected to impose those retaliatory tariffs. How do you see all of this playing out?
0: Well, you know, Laura, I had a German Shepherd, and there was a dachshund that used to antagonize her at the at the playground, and it kind of reminds me of that. It kind of reminds me of that, and this little yippy dog.
4: That assessment from the U.S. Treasury Secretary, the latest in a long string of insults coming from the U.S. administration ahead of Canada's imposition of counter tariffs on about $28 billion worth of U.S. imports.
6: I think what we need to watch for is how do the Americans respond? They have been rather emotional through this.
4: Flavio Volpe, who sits on the Prime Minister's Advisory Council on Canada-U.S. relations, believes the constant verbal attacks could be a tactic.
6: This is their flood the zone tactic. He is trying to distract from the failure of his trade policy and from the failure of the war in Iran and a bunch of other domestic issues.
4: The U.S. president took aim at Canada too today with yet another social media post. Canada's currency or dollar imbalance with the U.S. is unacceptable. It has been that way for years, but no longer.
7: He either truly has never understood anything about trade or tariffs, or is deliberate.
4: This economist says while the weaker Canadian dollar can be an advantage for Canadian exporters, it benefits American importers just as much.
7: We don't have a policy of setting the Canadian dollar where it is. It is where it got to be by forces of the market.
8: Now, a senior government official tells CTV News, Canada-U.S. Trade Minister Dominic LeBlanc has had informal communications with his U.S. counterpart since trade talks fell apart. Though nothing has changed, counter tariffs are set to be imposed on Tuesday as planned. Jeremy Sherrill, CTV News, Ottawa.
1: All right, joining me now is former High Commissioner for Canada in the United Kingdom and PM Council member Ralph Goodale. Hi there. Thanks so much for being with us on this Sunday. At this point, is there any way to stop the retaliatory tariffs from going into effect?
9: No, I don't see a path that would lead anywhere else. We'd be delighted to re-begin the negotiations with the Americans, but that would require a significant change in their attitude of one-sidedness and constant abuse and invective, replacing what has been friendship, partnership, and allyship with a new kind of subjugation, and that's just not on. And I don't see anything changing their point of view within the next 24 hours. The Canadian retaliation measures have been very carefully crafted in order to reinforce and support and build a greater domestic market within Canada, some deterrence on American products coming in where those products can be readily replaced by Canadian produced products. And that needs to be reinforced with a very strong buy Canadian mentality on the part of Canadian consumers and corporate Canada and government procurement.
1: Mr. Goodale, you heard Secretary Bessent there comparing Canada to a yippie dog. And then there was this, the post from President Trump showing him and the Prime Minister as hockey players. He's calling him governor as he is on the ice or the ground. Is this sort of thing helpful? How does it get people back to the negotiating table?
9: No, it's completely counterproductive. And by the way, Prime Minister Carney has actually played hockey and was a very excellent goalie for the Harvard team. So he knows what he's doing and he understands what elbows up means. Learned it from Gordie Howe. In any event, no, this trash talk from the Americans, and it really is significant that it's virtually emanating entirely from the Americans. I think Flavio Volpe was quite right. This is a diversion tactic. They've got the war in Iran. They've got the problem in the Gulf of Hormuz. They've got the perpetual conflict with Iran and in Gaza. They're down in the polls. This is an effort to deflect and distract. And for our side, on the Canadian side, we need to stay totally focused on the main event. We're not following bright, shiny objects down rabbit holes. We are defending Canada with a good, strong, smart Canadian plan. The support measures for businesses and for workers that are already in effect, the countermeasures that will come into effect on Tuesday, an effort to get more Americans talking to Americans about how their government is harming them and therefore conveying the message from another source into Washington, continuing to build the Canadian economy to be as big and strong and independent as it can possibly be, and all through that, focusing on Canadian unity to make sure that Canadians stick together.
1: And Canadians, the majority of Canadians support these measures, tariff for tariff. Yet we're hearing from small businesses who are saying they're really worried about how they're going to survive and how long this can go on. What does the government need to do to mitigate that pain for them?
9: Well, the government has about $30 billion worth of measures ready to go. Some already in effect, another $7.5 billion coming into effect. That is important, but I think the government will need to recognize that more may be required in order to sufficiently support businesses, to keep them liquid through this period, to keep workforces together, to support the economy overall, and critically making sure that where we are displacing American imports, that room is being occupied by Canadian buyers doing business with other Canadians, so that we've got each other's backs and we are each other's best customers. There's a lot that we can do here to bolster ourselves, but we need to keep at it and we need to be prepared to do more as this situation evolves. And unfortunately, at the moment, there's no end in sight. But we need to deliver the message. We've got the resolve to stick to it, to hang in there, and to do what's necessary to defend ourselves.
1: Ralph Goodale is the former High Commissioner for Canada to the UK. He's also a member of the Prime Minister's Council. Thank you so much for taking the time to speak with us and share your thoughts on where we are in this trade war. At least five people are dead after a plane crash at Miami International Airport. These images show the Amazon Prime Boeing 737 cargo flight lying on the side of a roadway after it overran the runway and struck multiple vehicles. Amazon has released a statement expressing their condolences. The aircraft was heading to Florida from Puerto Rico. An investigation into the cause is underway. A 46-year-old woman was found dead after an historic windstorm hit Cape Breton Island in Nova Scotia. Some areas received more than 200 millimeters of rain in less than 3 days. Here's CTV's Paul Hollingsworth.
10: As the cleanup from this major storm continues, RCMP say a 46-year-old woman from Cleveland, Nova Scotia, which is in Richmond County, went missing early Saturday morning during the storm. Her body was later recovered by ground search and rescue and fire service volunteers. Three counties remain in a state of emergency. There has been damage to roadways, including this area of Dundee, where several roads are closed. Here in Sydney, riverbanks continue to overflow. Emergency service crews have coordinated with the province, and they are working around the clock. According to Environment Canada, Inguinish Beach received 211 millimeters of rain. Unofficial weather stations are reporting almost 300 millimeters. CTV Atlantic Chief Meteorologist Kaylin Mitchell says some parts of Cape Breton received a month's worth of rain in just several days. Paul Hollingsworth, CTV News, Sydney, Nova Scotia.
1: Paul, thank you for that. Joining me now is the Minister of Emergency Management in Nova Scotia, Kim Maslin. Minister, thank you for taking the time to speak with us. I know things are busy. You've been at the Emergency Management Center. What's happening?
11: Yeah, so very busy the last couple of days. I'm here in Port Hawkesbury at the Emergency Operations Center right now. Just amazing collaboration with the province and municipalities in working through what is an extremely devastating storm.
1: What resources is the province sending into the hardest hit areas? And can you describe what is happening in terms of the damage to those parts of the province that have been hit really hard?
11: Yeah, so we have a 24/7 monitoring set up for the province, which is working with the Regional Operations Center here in Port Hawkesbury. The RCMP are involved. We've had a DNR helicopter take the RCMP into areas that we know people are living but have been cut off access. We have been doing wellness checks. We have our Nova Scotia Guard involved here at the command center that is manning a phone line, a non-emergency phone line for folks to call in to provide information. It's incredible the amount of people that are actually calling in and reporting that they are safe, but they're worried, you know, come Wednesday, they may need transportation to dialysis, or they may be running out of medication or diapers. So we continue to work on the ground. Of course, Public Works is on the ground with many contractors repairing the devastating damage to so much infrastructure.
1: So roads and bridges, as you point out, have been damaged. Talk to us a little bit more about that, and what about power?
11: Yeah, so first of all, power. Yesterday we had over 50,000 people without power. I think right now we're down to approximately 1,400. It may be less than that right now. There is significant damage to roads, infrastructure, and bridges. Culverts, tremendous damage to culverts on the main highways and the main roadways, but also in people's driveways at the so they cannot get out of their driveways. So we're on the ground. Public Works has been working 24/7 to try to repair this. But again, a lot of this is we're still assessing the amount of damage that has been done. And of course, in Cape Breton, we're surrounded by mountains. We've had tremendous rain. Fall, so we still have that water that will be running down from the mountains, and roads could still fail without warning.
1: Minister, a final thought from you, a message to those people who might be feeling lost right now. What do you say to them?
11: Yeah, well, I know as a province, we have lost one of our own. Mm-hmm. So my condolences and sympathies to the family who are dealing with this profound loss of losing a loved one, to the people in the community. I know this can be frightening, but I will say we as a government, we are here to support you. We've been on the ground since the beginning of the storm, offering supports. Whatever folks need, we're going to be there to help.
1: Kim Maslin is the Minister of Emergency Management in Nova Scotia. Thank you so much for your time with us. All the best.
11: Thank you.
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5: Now to the Middle East. Iran's Air Force says it attacked a U.S. aircraft carrier and destroyer with several ballistic missiles after claiming the warships harassed Iranian vessels and took part in a naval blockade. Iran's Revolutionary Guard says the two U.S. warships were damaged and left the conflict zone. According to Iranian state media, Tehran is warning that if what it calls hostile and aggressive actions continue, the U.S. should be prepared for a stronger response from Iran. The IRGC also says it targeted three oil tankers in the Strait of Hormuz and linked three vessels linked to the U.S. elsewhere in what it describes as retaliation for earlier American attacks on Iranian tankers. Well, Ukrainian President Volodymyr Zelensky has met with U.S. peace envoy Steve Witkoff and Jared Kushner as the U.S. renews a push to end the war in Ukraine. Zelensky said the talks were very substantial, covering security and economic guarantees for Ukraine, along with air defense supplies and a winter support package. Zelensky said he hopes trilateral talks between Ukraine, Russia, and the U.S. will restart soon. The meeting follows Ukraine and Russia's 72-hour ceasefire during the U.S. visit, but only on the two capital cities. Strikes continued Sunday morning, with Russian forces launching over 100 drones, killing at least three people and damaging infrastructure outside of Kyiv. I want to bring in CTV's U.S. political analyst Eric Hamm now with more. Eric, hello to you. So there was no real breakthrough this weekend to ending this war. How does that reflect on the White House?
6: Yeah, I think the White House is becoming increasingly restless because you're right. Not only was there not a breakthrough, but we also know that Russia has made plans to begin targeting more Ukrainian cities and key sites as winter moves in. And so this is becoming increasingly a war of attrition that it appears as though the United States simply just doesn't have the grasp on or the ability to try to influence a stoppage in the ongoing crisis. We know that some of the negotiations are at an impasse because Zelensky has made clear that some of the key negotiations involve having to give up key sites, key cities, and that appears to be a no-go. And it doesn't appear as though President Trump's envoys, Witkoff and Jared Kushner, are in any way, shape, or form able to actually break this deadlock between the two nations.
5: Zelensky says he will need American-made Patriot missiles if the war extends into another winter. Is the U.S. in a position to provide those missiles, given the ongoing war in Iran, Eric?
6: Unfortunately not. And quite frankly, what we're seeing now is the United States just doesn't have the resources and it doesn't have the gravitas to be able to move the needle on this. In addition to that, we know that Russia and Iran are client states of one another. And in fact, there are growing concerns that Russia feels more emboldened as a result of where the war stands now. As a result, they are now engaged in cyber attacks and other efforts to try to destabilize Europe. So what we're seeing here is even as these talks are playing out, it appears as though this is just another ploy by Vladimir Putin to actually give him more time to build leverage to be able to continue to engage in the war, but also find ways to weaken Europe as well.
5: And it's interesting to see how each side characterized the meeting. Putin described it as useful. The U.S. called it substantive.
6: Yeah, that's right. And we also know that President Donald Trump is back to, again, speaking as though he is taking the talking points directly from the Kremlin. We know that because the United States will be hosting the G20, it's expected that Russia will have a seat at the table. And again, this makes it difficult for Russia to agree to back down or give up any of its positions when the United States appears to be serving more so as its own, as Russia's a mouthpiece, as opposed to being an impartial player to try to bring both sides to the table.
5: Eric Hamm for us. Eric, thank you so much. Just ahead for us, the story of one Maritimer and her push for affordable hobbies. We'll have more on this story coming up after a quick break.
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5: The PWHL's Walter Cup has gone missing for the second time this offseason. The Cup was supposed to be in Michigan this weekend as Montreal Victoires forward Shan D'Arcangelo brought the trophy to her hometown to meet and greet fans. Well, the Cup never arrived at its destination. But this time, the league says it knows where it is, though they did not specify the location. The Cup went missing in August when it got lost in transit, and all that arrived was an empty box. As the cost of living rises, a New Brunswick woman is making some hobbies a little more affordable through a secondhand craft supply store. CTV's Anna Mandan has her story.
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17: Her store is intended to remedy that, making crafting more cost-friendly.
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17: The Crafty Raccoon works by donation. Crafters give leftover supplies to the store where they reappear on the shelves awaiting their second life.
18: A big benefit would be for people to know that, you know, their stuff is going to sit here with people that really want to see and buy these products.
17: Crafter Julia LaPointe is familiar with the cost of creating.
19: house supplies are definitely a lot more expensive than they probably used to be.
17: While Amherst crafter Caroline Hollis says she'd access a store like the Crafty Raccoon.
20: I tend to buy a lot of things and then use part of them and then the rest kind of is left over. I think it'd be a great idea.
17: Meanwhile, Ferguson wants her store to stir up the creative spark in locals.
18: I'm also hoping that it kind of brings a little bit more creativity back into the community, because I know with AI and all the technology and stuff now, like, we kind of lose a bit of our creativity.
17: The store will open on September 19th, weaving together passion and sustainability, one button at a time. Anna Mandin, CTV News, Oromocto, New Brunswick.
5: As we go to break, San Francisco's Pier 39 is a world-famous destination for tourists, hoping to catch a glimpse of sea lions hanging out in the West Coast sunshine. But some recent visitors to the pier got more than they bargained for. This sizable sunbather is known as Stellar Sea Lion. They're more than double the size of California sea lions that have helped make the pier so popular. It's a rare sight because they usually stick to colder environments like Alaska and don't typically venture into urban settings. Stay with us. You're watching CTV News Channel, and the day's top stories are next.
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9: From the National Newsroom of the Canadian Press, I'm Karen Rebo. Nova Scotia Premier Tim Houston has heaped praise on first responders while urging people in flood-affected areas to stay off the roads right now. States of emergency remain in effect in three counties in northeastern Nova Scotia in the wake of severe flooding and widespread damage from heavy rainfall since Friday morning. More than 200 millimeters has fallen in some areas, which has destroyed some roads, culverts, and bridges across Cape Breton Island. The body of one Cape Breton woman, 46-year-old from Cleveland, was found Saturday, several hours after she was reported missing when her vehicle was discovered near a flooded bridge in Richmond County. Local states of emergency were declared in Richmond, Inverness, and Victoria counties. Two fires, possibly linked to electric bikes, broke out in separate locations within hours of each other Sunday in Toronto. Police say a large fire was reported just before noon in an alleyway in the north end of the city, sparked by an e-bike battery. Two people were taken to hospital for smoke inhalation. Toronto Fire Services reported a second fire erupted 2 hours later in the east end of the city. Firefighters extinguished a fire on the ground floor of a building and are investigating if an e-bike was involved. Toronto Fire says there have been 93 fires involving lithium-ion batteries so far this year. Those batteries power e-bikes, portable chargers, and other devices and can catch fire if damaged or if they're charged improperly. A terrifying scene at Miami International Airport Sunday afternoon involving a cargo plane. The Amazon cargo plane hit multiple vehicles and burst into flames, sending thick black smoke billowing into the sky. There were deaths and injuries. As we hear now from ABC's Melissa Adan.
10: With millions traveling for Labor Day, an Amazon-operated cargo plane overshooting the runway at Miami International Airport, killing five people and injuring five others. 60 firefighters racing to the scene. Miami-Dade Fire Rescue saying the plane struck multiple vehicles and then caught fire.
9: The crash and fire trapped the pilots in the cockpit and some occupants in cars and halted flights at the Miami airport for the rest of the afternoon. And a day after the Moscow meeting, a brief ceasefire in Kyiv, after weeks of relentless Russian attacks on Ukraine and its capital to accommodate a visit by two U.S. envoys, Steve Witkoff and Jared Kushner, with Ukraine's President Zelensky. Here's ABC's Marcus Moore.
11: The three meeting for more than 4 hours discussing the latest proposal for peace, which hasn't been made public, and security guarantees as Ukraine braces for another winter assault. Witkoff and Kushner traveled from Moscow, where they met with Vladimir Putin Saturday. The talks described as substantive and constructive. Witkoff hinted at a possible trilateral meeting between Ukraine, Russia, and the U.S. that could see a resolution.
9: This is the Canadian Press. In sports, the Toronto Blue Jays open a three-game series tonight in West Sacramento, California, against the Athletics. The Jays are trailing the Cleveland Guardians by one game for the third and final AL wildcard spot after the Jays wrapped up their Kansas City series with a 6-1 loss yesterday. Cleveland followed that by scoring a 10th-inning 3-2 victory over Detroit. There are two CFL games today, including one in Calgary between the last-place Stampeders and the first-place Edmonton Elks. The Elks and the Saskatchewan Roughriders both have 16 points atop the West Division. Last night, the Riders edged Winnipeg 32-26 in overtime. Later on this Labor Day Monday, the Toronto Argonauts will visit the Hamilton Tiger Cats. In tennis, Gabriela Dabrowski of Ottawa and partner Luisa Stefani of Brazil will play a duo from Japan and Slovenia in a third-round women's doubles match at the U.S. Open in New York. From the Canadian Press, I'm Karen Rebo.
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2: Hi there and welcome to the best of the Bashy Capello Show. I hope it's a wonderful long weekend wherever you are. We're very happy to be with you. Thanks for taking some time out of your day to listen to our conversations. The first one we have, we'll go one-on-one with Frances Donald. She's the Chief Economist for the Royal Bank of Canada, and she'll join us to talk about the Bank of Canada's decision this week to hold its key lending rate to 2.25% for the seventh consecutive time. When you go below that headline, what was very interesting was listening to the Bank of Canada governor, Tiff Macklem, who basically said, look, inflation is a risk, meaning we might, I mean, he didn't explicitly say this, but reading between the lines, they might have to hike rates because of the persistent nature of high oil prices. He says the energy markets he's more worried about when it comes to inflation than counter tariffs. So we'll ask Frances to weigh in on that. And really, what is the prospect of increased interest rates? Then the German ambassador to Canada, Matthias Lutenberg, will be here because this week Germany proclaimed that Russia was behind an attack, a throttled or unsuccessful attack using drones on Leipzig airport, which is an airport that's like a NATO hub, very crucial to Germany's military as well. So we'll talk about what that means for how Germany responds to Russia and when hybrid warfare turns into actual acts of war. Then Rob Buffum will be here. He's CTV's legislative reporter in British Columbia. We're going to bring things closer to home because BC politics this week could not be more wild. The Conservative Party, which, you know, catapulted to new heights in the last election, has lost, I think it's up to 9 MLAs this week. They have left to become independents. They blame the new leader of the party. She's only been leader since the end of May, Carrie Lynn Finley, a former federal Conservative MP. So Rob will be here to walk us through that political controversy. And we'll wrap things up with John Klotz and Money Talk. He's going to prepare us parents for what we need to save for post-secondary education.
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2: The governor of the Bank of Canada a few hours ago announced that the bank will hold its key lending rate for the seventh consecutive announcement at 2.25%. Here is Governor Tiff Macklem.
3: Look, today we held our policy rate at 2.25%. The data we've received since our last decision was broadly in line with our forecasts. But as I've just outlined, the risks are shifting and we are prepared to adjust monetary policy as needed.
2: That's the governor of the Bank of Canada. Frances Donald is the chief economist at the Royal Bank of Canada. She's with us live on the line right now. Hi, Frances. Great to have you back.
4: Hi, thanks for having me.
2: I appreciate you making the time. So the governor at the end of that clip, I'll just sort of pick up where he left off, talked about the potential or the prospect of risks. When you look more broadly out there at the economy right now, what risks would you identify?
4: Oh, there's a whole bunch, but the problem is some of them are risks that would produce less growth and less inflation, and some of them are risks that would produce more inflation, and some of them I would say are kind of good risks, like the economy is accelerating and has momentum, but that itself can create problems. So what we were looking for from the Bank of Canada today is how are they going to prioritize this long list of risks? And what was a surprise to us, and I think also to markets, given the reaction, is how much prioritization went to the conflict in the Middle East and the surge in the energy shock, because one would have expected that the prioritization would be on trade, but not so with Governor Macklem today. A lot of comments about being worried about those energy prices seeping into the broad story, and that tells us this is a Bank of Canada that doesn't want to cut. If anything, they may be preparing further down the road for a hike.
2: Okay, I want to delve a little bit deeper on that, and I want to play for our listeners what you're referencing, because we've isolated one of the clips that in which he referenced, you know, he was asked about essentially the impact of counter tariffs on inflation, and he pivoted very quickly to exactly what you just described. So let's play that clip, and then we'll react.
3: With respect to the counter tariffs themselves, they're mostly on intermediate inputs. Not much of them is going to directly impact things that are in the CPI. Yes, we are going to be tracking the effects of the counter tariffs. But the much bigger impact is really what's going on in energy markets.
2: So why was that surprising, that the emphasis on energy markets over other stuff?
4: Well, one, it's not the new shock. We've, you know, been talking about energy prices for a couple months, but the Bank of Canada made the point that, hey, we got a runway issue here. These energy prices have been high for longer than perhaps we had expected, though we didn't say that explicitly. And the longer they stay high, the more that they can seep into consumer inflation expectations and bleed into other products. So it's really the time decay element of this that seems more relevant. But energy is one problem. It's not the only problem. Indeed, counter tariffs, as much as Governor Macklem sort of downplayed them, they're another inflationary shock. Last year, the Bank of Canada said about a quarter of higher prices from counter tariffs bled through for Canadians. Food inflation is still at 3% in Canada. That's too high for a lot of Canadians. We got that gas tax relief from the federal government that's coming off here. And there's a little bit of heat under these inflation metrics. But I think, as you and I have talked about before, it's not even. Some provinces are facing much higher inflation than others. And some Canadians, particularly low-income Canadians who spend more on food and energy, are feeling even more inflation. So this is a Bank of Canada that said to us, yes, we know there's downside risks to the economy from the trade shock, but we also know 25 basis points isn't going to solve a trade war, and it could make cost of living issues harder for Canadians. That's the balance Governor Macklem was trying to explain to us today.
2: So do you feel like the prospect of, and you kind of mentioned this briefly, but like that there is a distinct prospect of having to hike rates in the future?
4: Based on how the Bank of Canada is communicating, that it wants to keep inflation around 2%. And in part, Vashi, I have to say, there's a bit of some global bleeding into this story as well, because the Americans are fighting inflation that is much higher and has been more persistent of a problem. But global bond markets are telling the U.S., you better wake up to the fact that inflation has been out of control for too long. So there is a motivation for central banks from a variety of angles to make sure inflation stays at 2%, which is where it is now. But if the economy continues to print things like 3% growth measures, if the unemployment rate continues to decline, there is an argument to be made that you could have a very light amount of hiking that would contain inflation. What worries me about that is not necessarily that it's the wrong policy move, but that actually that higher interest rates impact Canadians very differently across the country. And the last thing, you know, a steel worker in southwestern Ontario is going to want right now is a rate hike. You better hope that there's enough fiscal support in the system that's very well targeted towards those who need it, from those impacted from the trade shock to lower income Canadians, to offset some of the potentially higher rates coming later in 2027 from the Bank of Canada.
2: So let me pick up on that, because in an hour, the finance minister is going to announce the gas tax, the excise tax suspension will continue until the end of January and then sort of gradually be lifted into the spring. When you talk about targeted help that sort of, you know, might work in the way that you describe, what the government has put in the window so far, does that do the job? Or do you expect in the budget that there needs to be augmentation?
4: It's a shock absorber. So the government, or, you know, any government when it's facing this type of shock, but particularly the Canadian government now, needs to be doing two things exactly at the same time. One is they have to build a bridge to the next economy. And to do that, they have to provide very direct support to those who have been impacted by tariffs themselves or by counter tariffs that will come through. So that includes small business relief coming through, improvements in EI plans. That we've seen a good chunk of that. We've also seen an enormous amount of support from provincial governments. We can't forget about those. But concurrently, at the exact same time, they have to build a stronger economy with which we are trying to get to. And that's going to be some of the bigger emphasis on building out infrastructure, creating jobs in the long term. So when we talk about targeted support, right now we're talking about the government actually going into areas where you have sectoral weakness or even little regional recessions which are in play across the country in areas where tariffs are being impacted, go right to the source and solve those challenges and provide support. But that support needs to be targeted. It also probably needs to be short term. It's not for forever. So when we see the budget coming up, you're going to hear a lot about needing to balance both putting out the fire right now and building a better firehouse exactly at the same time. We have to see both from this government coming forward. And yes, we've seen seeds of both of those in play already.
2: when you talk about like the supports being not for forever, what if the trade war continues to escalate and remains pronounced for the next 2 years, let's say? Is it possible for those things to not be forever?
4: Well, not for forever is a broad term that I've intentionally used, depending on how long that they are needed. However, here's where things would get a little bit different. If we had a broad trade war that persisted over 2 years and weighed on the economy in a broader sense, weighed on many Canadians, bled into business confidence more aggressively, created a spread. For example, let's say you see a milled decline or fall and go bankrupt, and then those folks aren't going to movies or to restaurants, and then servers lose their jobs, and you start seeing that bleed through, well, then the Bank of Canada will respond, and they'll respond very aggressively in that type of setup. That would be multiple cuts to provide relief across the entire country, and that's where the baton gets passed from fiscal back over to monetary. But as long as it is very targeted towards areas that need support, as long as the intention is part of, we're building a bridge to a new economy where those who have lost their jobs will have new jobs, then the bond market will be okay with this type of spending, and you'll probably get a passing grade from most economists, even the super traditional ones who don't like debt.
2: Okay, I will leave it on that note. I wish I had more time. You are very, very amazing at explaining things that are well beyond my reach. So thank you. I appreciate it.
4: Thanks, Ashley. Have
2: a good
4: soon.
2: One. Yeah, I hope so. Frances Donald is the chief economist at the Royal Bank of Canada.
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2: I want to turn our attention to Europe right now, where a couple of significant events have happened very recently. Most recently, this week, the German government has officially said that it is Russia that was behind an attempted attack at Leipzig airport last month using a drone that was laden with explosives. That's a significant airport, not just for Germany, but it's a key NATO and military logistics hub. The drone was found near a Ukrainian plane on August the 4th. And if you remember way back then, we actually covered it on the show because U.S. intelligence, there were already basically reports out of the United States that U.S. intelligence had shown that Russia was behind it. But this week, it's Germany officially saying that that is their belief as well. As a consequence, the Russian ambassador was summoned to the foreign ministry in Berlin. Germany also announced that the Russian consulate in Bonn would be closed effective September 18th. And then the Russian House Cultural Center in Berlin also closed, though that may take a bit more time. The heads of NATO and the European Commission have used the event to illustrate or to talk about how it illustrates that Russia, in their view, is growing increasingly reckless and they are vowing to respond, quote unquote, to a new normal. Here's the European Commission President Ursula von der Leyen speaking in Brussels.
18: Had this attack succeeded, this would have resulted in enormous damage and possibly even loss of life. So I want to be very clear about what this was. This was an attack using military-grade material carried out by Russian operatives on European Union soil.
2: Germany's ambassador to Canada, Matthias Lutenberg, is live on the line with us right now to talk more about this. Ambassador, a pleasure to welcome you to our program.
24: Thank you very much for having me, Vashi.
2: I appreciate you making the time. So we listened there to Commissioner von der Leyen sort of say, like, you know, this is what could have happened. How significant? I know it didn't happen. So people might be taking solace in that. But if it did, or the severity with which it could have, you know, what potential consequences were there?
24: Well, of course, that's difficult to say, but it was a very serious incident from our point of view. It could have led to very serious consequences. You know that the drones were targeting the wings of these huge planes, which are full of kerosene, fuel, gas, and that could have led to a major fire explosion and huge damage for the airport, for the plane, naturally, and also for those in the vicinity. So this is something which we have to take very seriously, and it also tells you why our reaction was the way it was.
2: What does it tell you about Russia and sort of its actions and activity toward Germany specifically, but Europe more broadly?
24: Well, of course, we are observing that Russia's leadership is treating our country with blatant hostility for quite some time, but they're taking it further and further. And this is now the new step in an escalation. If you look at the numbers, of course, there's a huge number of acts of sabotage, of espionage, and that many of them are attributed to Russia, not all of them, naturally. But we are very much aware that we are a target of Russia in these days. My political leadership would say we are not at war with Russia, but we are also not longer at peace with Russia. Or as our Minister for Public Safety put it, we are a target of hybrid warfare on a daily basis. And this is unfortunately the reality in Germany, but also between Germany and Russia these days.
2: And so what does it mean? What does that reality mean for a change in posture? Like, does it necessitate changes in the national security apparatus, for example, or the defensive posture? Like, I know there's obviously been a lot of changes, where a lot of defense issues are concerned since the onset of, the full-scale invasion into Ukraine. But now that, you know, we see what happened at Leipzig, like, what further changes might we anticipate?
24: Well, first of all, we have this package of measures with which we responded. You mentioned it already, Bonn and the Russian House. But of course, it also affects our military setup, and it affects the work and the way our intelligence services are working. We are already in the midst of a reform of our secret services because we feel that we have to be ready for those sort of challenges as well. But we also, of course, and we're doing this actively, have to align with our allies in NATO. We have to find support in the EU, and I want on that occasion thank Canada very much for the words of solidarity that you expressed after we took our decisions.
2: And what is your assessment of the level of unity right now in the EU, for example, around how to respond to this?
24: The EU seems to me very united. We just had the informal meeting of the foreign ministers, which, by the way, was also attended by the Canadian foreign minister. But there we discussed possible ways forward. In these informal meetings, we're not taking decisions. But, of course, in the next round, it has already been announced, we will take additional sanctions against Russian individuals. But we will also go after their so-called shadow fleet to an extent which goes beyond what we have already seen. But I feel, and this is also expressed by many of the European leaders, that everybody feels the same sort of threat. And if you look at the different events which have already occurred and which are attributed to Russia openly and which are covering the whole range of hybrid warfare, from disinformation to sabotage to cyber attacks to pressure through migration, the list is very long, then you see that many different European countries have been affected, are affected on a daily basis. Just alone in Germany, until today, for this year, we count 160 cases of presumed sabotage and more than 700 drone incidents. And this is the new type of hybrid warfare that we have to be ready for. And therefore, in Germany, for example, we already have established the National Security Council with a new government, which is now looking at all of these threats with the overall view from the government's position.
2: So the way you describe it, and it's commonly described that way, as hybrid warfare. When do you think it moves from hybrid into actual acts of war? And is there a hesitancy to describe it or characterize it as such because it could lead to further escalation?
24: Yeah, that's a very good question, Vashi. And I also don't know the answer. I mean, I'm following the discussions of the experts who say this is not actually hybrid anymore. And if you look, for example, at fighter jets approaching or entering NATO space, this is certainly going far beyond. And some people are now calling for Article 4 NATO. We don't want to escalate. We want to respond proportionally. And this is what the German government has done so far. But we are, of course, reserving all other measures if and when Russia is not stopping these hybrid activities. And indeed, some people say call a spade, but what we've seen so far, I mean, just imagine these drones would have reached what they were meant for. We had two more incidents this week alone on our energy infrastructure in Germany. And this morning I just read that in Bavaria there has been another incident, which is not, of course, yet attributed to anybody. But the language is very clear, and we see what's going on in Germany, and we have to brace for that.
2: Do you think the increase in that kind of activity from Russia is correlated in any way to Ukraine's increasing success? And I don't want to label it as such. You know, I know they're engaged in a very devastating war, but increasing success on the battlefield, particularly from an offensive posture rather than simply defensive?
24: Let me start by saying that it's definitely tied to Russia's unjustified war for aggression against Ukraine, because Germany is now the main supporter of Ukraine, not only in Europe but globally. And of course, the Russian leadership knows exactly that Germany has also, in parts, polarized population. We have elections coming up. There's a right-wing party which is getting stronger and stronger. So this is a moment where, of course, the Russians would like to divide the German public even further, would like to spread uncertainty around our public institutions, our government institutions, and just damage the feeling of security that Germans are used to have. But on the other side, you're of course right. I mean, we all observe how bravely Ukraine is defending itself and how they now very creatively have found ways to also put harm, to inflict harm on the Russian infrastructure, and that might lead to this sort of increase in actions against those who are supporting Ukraine.
2: Okay, I'll leave it on that note. I'm out of time. I appreciate your time very much, Ambassador. Thank you.
24: My pleasure. Thank you very much for having me.
2: Thank you so much. Pleasure to talk to you. Matthias Lutenberg, the German ambassador to Canada, speaking with us live on Russia's pronouncement that they blame Russia for, that Germany's pronouncement that they blame Russia for an attempted attack at Leipzig airport. There is certainly an increased frequency with which Russia is, you know, using, as I mentioned to the ambassador, this term hybrid warfare to target other European countries. European countries essentially aside or outside of Ukraine, in addition to the war, the ongoing war with Ukraine. There's a lot of analysis about whether Europe is pushing back hard enough or whether they plan to push back further. We'll continue to cover that on this program.
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2: We're going to go straight to British Columbia, where politics, I would say it's a pretty exciting province for politics, but lately, the past few weeks has been wild. There are seven MLAs, so people who represent the Conservative Party in the legislature in that province, who have quit the Conservative Party to sit as independents in just the last few weeks. And they have a pretty newish leader, Carrie Lynn Finley, former federal MP, kind of controversial character, won by a tiny amount in the leadership just at the end of May, but she's barely been leader for a few months, and this mass exodus is occurring, and there's tons of speculation there could be more. Here is the latest MLA, Alia Warbus, speaking to our own Rob Buffum about why she left.
8: It's extremely frustrating to go from a position of strength, talking about key issues, holding the NDP to account, the feet to the fire, getting them to answer questions on behalf of British Columbians. That's what I came here to do. And to see that we've moved so far away from that to having to explain and being the news instead of, talking about the issues that matter to everyday British Columbians, I think it sucks a lot of air out of the room. I think that it takes way too much time away from the job that we were elected to do.
2: That's the latest MLA to quit the Conservative caucus to sit as an independent. Rob Buffum is CTV News Vancouver's BC Legislative Bureau Chief, and he's with us live on the line right now. Minutes before, by the way, I should point out, Premier Eby is scheduled to hold a press conference. So thanks, Rob, so much for squeezing us in.
9: Oh, you're welcome. Yeah, happy to be here, Vashi.
2: I've been dying to talk to you for like the last 10 days because I'm kind of watching it from afar with my jaw dropped. What a time, first of all. What the heck is going on?
9: It is wild. The old cliche, never a dull moment in BC politics, seems to prove itself time and time again. And a lot of people, when I interview political scientists for stories, they do talk about, they say, look, the word unprecedented is overused, it's cliche, it's trite, but in this case, it does apply. It has been wild, and I think it's going to only continue. Over the weekend, Carrie Lynn Finley, as you pointed out, the new leader of the BC Conservatives, who is elected by their members on May 30th in a very close race, she's been trying to find a place to run, a riding, because she's not in the House. And finally, last week, one of the MLAs in Abbotsford, a rural area outside of Metro Vancouver, gave up her seat so that Carrie Lynn Finley could run there. Well, Premier Eby over the weekend announced a by-election in that riding for September 26th. So just about a month away, 25 days from now, I guess. And that will be very interesting because there was supposed to be a caucus meeting yesterday to address some of these grievances. As you say, there's been seven MLAs who've left since August 14th. The party has dwindled from 44 MLAs when they narrowly lost the last election in 2024 to 30 MLAs now. There's been scandals. There's been allegations that the new leader, Carrie Lynn Finley, has offered people inducements to vacate their seat, which, depending on how the law is interpreted, could be a criminal code. She denies that. She's adamant that that did not happen. But there have been controversies, and there's been seven MLAs who left. So there was this plan to have a caucus meeting yesterday to air some of those grievances. Well, that caucus meeting got canceled, which Alia Warbus, who you just played the tape of there, she cited that as the reason, this kind of a straw that broke the camel's back for her. She said, look, we can't even get answers to some of our concerns.
2: And like in general, is there one reason? Like, is it the leadership that's prompting this group collectively to lead? Is that like the through line, or is it different for everybody?
9: Well, I will say that Carrie Lynn Finley's team have pointed out, hey, what are the policy changes? What's different now than it was prior to May 30th, when everybody in the BC Conservatives seemed very happy and unified under interim leader Trevor Holford? And all of the releases that have come from the seven MLAs who've jumped ship have all cited concerns about Carrie Lynn Finley's leadership in some form or another. They've talked about her conduct, her decision-making. There has been, you know, really a clearinghouse of staff, which I think is, in fairness, is to be expected. A new leader comes in and they're going to bring in the people that they want to be their advisors and their staff. But I think there's been a pushback to how rapid that's happened, in the sense that she has moved the party ideologically further to the right. And maybe some of the cultural issues that were presented previously by the party are now going to be more prominent moving forward, so that culture wars are going to feature more prominently potentially than issues like BC's record deficit.
2: So are these basically centrists?
9: The seven people who have left, with a few exceptions, are people who were previously members of the BC Liberal Party, which transformed into the BC United Party. So you'll see online people who are supportive of Carrie Lynn Finley saying, hey, good riddance, this is great. We're getting rid of the less pure conservatives. These are people who don't share our ideology. But what's happening is the right, as you pointed out the other day, I think when we had an email exchange, is getting really fragmented. And David Eby is going to be delighted. I mean, he has to be delighted. Prior to Carrie Lynn Finley being the leader, his party was down in the polls. The conservatives were up by as many as 10 points. They were doing great with fundraising. And now I've been told fundraising's reached what was termed a glacial pace. The conservatives are behind them in the polls. And we've got the right splitting. We've got these seven people may form a new party. I think there'll be other more moderate BC conservatives who leave as well. There's the BC Conservatives. There's another party to the right of center called Center BC that was designed to sort of fill this void of people who want a more moderate option, but they don't have any elected MLAs. They're headed up by a former BC Liberal cabinet minister. And then there's an additional party called One BC that was founded by a BC Conservative who was kicked out of that caucus about a year ago. So there's at least four different options right of center. And David Eby, who nearly won the last election, is probably, you know, licking his chops.
2: And I'm sure you'll ask, like you have before, whether he plans to call an election in light of everything you just described. I have two questions quickly on that. But also, does Carrie Lynn Finley hold on to the leadership even until the by-election? Like, if there are, as widely, you know, you've reported, and like there's tons of speculation, there's going to be more.
9: Absolutely. There is speculation. Well, there is speculation there'll be more today. There's a thought that Trevor Holford, who had been the interim leader and had done a good job of sort of steadying the ship from John Rustad's leadership when there was a civil war back in December until the end of May, that if he decides to leave, a bunch of other MLAs will follow that lead. What I'm hearing the most likely sort of series of events would be Carrie Lynn Finley, despite what's happened, holds on and tries to win this by-election on September 26th. If she doesn't win that, I think she's got a tough argument to make, because it is historically a conservative riding. It's a riding that probably she should win. The NDP are running a former MLA who won back there in 2020 in that riding, so it might be close. But by all rights, Carrie Lynn Finley should win that riding. If she doesn't, I think she's got a hard case to make, despite having won the membership's vote as leader, for staying on, especially in light of everything else that's going on. I'm curious to ask David Eby today why he called the by-election so early. He had more time to do it. Some people think, hey, he should be happy to have Carrie Lynn Finley as the leader in all the chaos that's unfolding. On the other hand, maybe he thinks he may lose that seat, and that will just kind of add fuel to the fire of what's going on the right.
2: And I know you're going to that press conference momentarily. I've got another 30 seconds with you. I know David Eby keeps saying he's not interested in calling an election. Do you believe that's true?
9: Well, that's a good question. I don't know. I mean, there's a lot of speculation here in the building that if there's not a fall election, there will be a spring election. I would not be surprised. I mean, I think it would obviously look opportunistic, but John Horgan did that during COVID and won a majority. So right now, the right is so vulnerable, it would not be a surprise to see a spring election, if not a fall election.
2: Okay, Rob, I'll leave it there. Good luck at the press conference. We'll be listening in. I appreciate you making the time.
9: You're welcome. Thanks, Vashi.
2: Thanks. Rob Buffum is CTV News' Vancouver BC Legislative Bureau Chief, helping us understand the political goings-on in that province at the moment, because, like he said, it is getting wild. BC politics is usually pretty exciting, but it's extra exciting right now.

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15: Hi, Vashi.
14: Been a while.
15: I missed you.
14: I missed you, too. How are you doing?
15: Thank you. I'm good.
14: You have a good summer?
15: Back.
8: great summer. How about yourself?
14: Good. It was a mixed bag. Pretty nice. I had a rough, my kid was sick, and then I was, it was like one of those things, but yeah. It's okay. I didn't have four TV shows, so I could actually go to the hospital, which was really encouraging. I'll take the win.
8: Wow.
14: Speaking of summer coming to a conclusion, we're all thinking about back to school. My son starts tomorrow. I know lots of people listening have kids that started either today or might after Labor Day. And then on the weekend, we're taking my stepdaughter back to university. So all different stages. And I would love to pick your brain about financial planning for those different stages. Maybe we'll start at the end stage, the post-secondary phase. What are your thoughts at this moment in time about like great investment vehicles for that?
8: Yeah, you know, Vashi, I always get asked, how much do I need for my kids' education? That's the loaded question. And the answer is it depends. And I always say, you know, basically, just in terms of sort of planning for this, you have to sort of anticipate costs. So, you know, if your child is going to stay at home for higher education, current costs are between $12,000 to $18,000 a year, but believe it or not, if they go away, these are current costs, $35,000 to $45,000 per year. And if you're in a major metropolitan center, it can even go up.
14: That's so much more than it was when I was in school. Just to interject, like, I think my tuition was $5,000 and rent was like $400 a month. Like, that's a big, I know I sound like an elder millennial, but that's a big change.
8: I know it is. And you think about if you fast forward to 10 years from now for the people who are planning.
14: Oh, yeah. I guess I need to be doing that.
8: Exactly. Yeah. Well, think about all the pressures that are on parents, you know, the mortgage, the retirement planning.
14: I don't have to think about it. I'm living it. Yeah.
8: Exactly. Exactly. Isn't that interesting? Yeah. You're living it. And so the idea that potentially you need, you know, in today's money, $140,000 to $180,000 that's in today's dollars.
14: This is so funny. A year ago, we talked about this. You said 120. I remember it because I made a note of it. 125. So we're already looking at more. It's only been a year.
8: God. Well, have you been to the grocery store recently?
14: Yes.
8: There you go. Right.
14: You're right.
8: Like nothing got cheaper. And that's an excellent point. And so the question. But in lieu of that, you know, one of the things is when should you start saving? And, you know, the answer is as soon as possible. And so to your point, what are some of the best vehicles? Well, I think the RESP, the Registered Education Saving Plan, is still the best deal going for higher education. And, you know, typically, the reason I say that is if you're committed to higher education, that really, you know, a lot of the parents have higher education, you know, BAs, MBAs, PhDs, whatever it is, they should be doing this planning because there's a 20% contribution amount on the RESP, right? You put in $2,500 per year, which is the magical number, and the government contributes 20% to that.
14: And there's a max, right? Like over the lifetime of it?
8: Maximum $50,000 per child. And the maximum grant is $7,200. So speaking of the magical number, and I said $2,500, $208 a month is what people should wrap their heads around because that's $2,500 a year and that maximizes the grant contribution, which is really good.
14: So you put in 50, is that right? And then you get...
8: No, if you invest $208 a month,
14: yeah.
8: That is equal to $2,500 per year. The
14: right.
8: Government will supplement $500
14: until that max. Like, let's say you maxed it. Like, is the max 50,000?
8: Yes, if you dropped in 50, but that's probably not the best way to go. Because basically what you want to do is you want to maximize the grant opportunity. But yes, that is the maximum amount you can contribute to an RESP.
14: And if you had along the way maximized the grant opportunity, is that 50,000 inclusive of the government's contributions or outside of it?
8: No, that's the contribution amount that the parent or potentially grandparent could put in. And that's the other thing too. There, people ask us, you know, can the grandparents get involved? Yes, but the best way for them to do that is through the parents' ESP that they set up because you have to track the amount of contribution room. If you overdo it, there's penalties, right? So you want to get them in line with that.
14: So that gets you like halfway there, according to Ralph.
8: Yeah.
14: Let's say if you maximize everything, what's the other half?
8: So, in terms of additional investing opportunities?
14: Well, yeah, like what's a strategy if you want to hit that 140 mark, let's say, or 150? What's, you know, and half of it, or approximately half, you do through the RESP. What other vehicles should you be looking to?
8: Okay. So firstly, let's talk about investment vehicles for the RESP. We want to grow this thing. Yeah. We've got a newborn. And by the way, as you know, you have to get a social insurance number, for the child to set up the RESP. So that's step one. You start putting your money away. My feeling is that's an 18-year investment horizon. All equities, have a growth oriented strategy. As the child gets closer to university, say 5 to 10 years away, maybe create a more balanced portfolio. And as you get closer to the term date, we convert to a more conservative investment strategy. So that's step one for the RSP, a good investment strategy. And obviously getting advice on that is key. Now, what other avenues are available to parents to create this fund that is required? As you mentioned, we talked 125. Now we're talking 140. I agree. Inflation is brutal. Maybe set up an informal trust for your child. And that's basically where you say Vashi Capellas is the owner in trust for her child. And the money accumulates within this fund. Now, the interest and dividend potentially in such a portfolio is subject to you. And so there are some taxation implications, but that's one way to save. The other option that you might want to consider is the parent's TFSA. So I have a TFSA. I'm going to put part of it towards my child's education. Because I'm the parent, I can use it any time to withdraw the funds and use them for paying my child's education. I guess the idea would be to sort of earmark those funds for that purpose.
14: So there's no, is there any official like TFSA for parents, or you could just use
8: no.
14: it? So it's you can just official. Use it for that.
8: Yeah, just use it for that. The other vehicle that's being touted is a life insurance policy with cash values. If you set up these things early enough, you can accumulate cash values within these plans that can be used for paying for university or college, or if the child doesn't attend, that it can be used for other purposes, starting a business, I don't know, down payment on a home, that sort of things. And I think those things need to be looked at individually, but there are no contribution limits on in-trust accounts or life insurance policies.
14: Okay.
8: And so just some additional vehicles to consider above and beyond.
14: It's great. I could talk about this with you forever, but we're out of time. So okay. I'll leave it there. Very helpful information. Thanks, John.
8: Thanks, Sashi.
14: Appreciate it. 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
2: From the National Newsroom of the Canadian Press, I'm Karen Rebo. States of emergency remain in effect this morning in three counties in northeastern Nova Scotia in the wake of severe flooding and widespread damage. Heavy rainfall since Friday, more than 200 millimeters in some areas, destroyed some roads, culverts, barriers, and bridges across Cape Breton Island. The body of a 46-year-old woman from Richmond County was found Saturday, several hours after she was reported missing when her vehicle was discovered near a flooded bridge. Local states of emergency were declared in Richmond, Inverness, and Victoria counties. Nepal is holding a day of mourning today to remember people who died in the August 26th floods. Monday is the 13th day since the catastrophic flooding that has killed more than 1,300 people in Nepal and Tibet and left some 5,000 missing, including 29 Canadians. Mounties in Alberta say two people died in a plane crash near a mountain in Kananaskis Country. RCMP got a call to the crash near Mount McDougall, southwest of Calgary, at 9 a.m. Saturday. The plane's two occupants died at the scene. U.S. federal investigators are trying to determine what caused an Amazon cargo jet to barrel off a runway yesterday afternoon at Miami International Airport. The crash killed at least five people as it struck vehicles and was engulfed in flames. The plane was arriving from Puerto Rico when it overran the runway and plowed across a road used by warehouse workers and businesses that surround the airport. Five people were killed, five were injured, three of them critically. Here's Miami-Dade Fire Chief Ray Jadala.
3: We had a very complex fire. Engine compartments that were on fire, including a search and rescue of the pilot and co-pilot that were trapped in this aircraft.
2: Quebec Premier Christine Fréchette will put her election campaign on hold today to convene a cabinet meeting one day before Canadian retaliatory tariffs on U.S. goods are set to take effect. Here's Canadian Press reporter John Kennedy.
4: Fréchette's office confirms that the cabinet meeting will be held virtually at 6 p.m., but the agenda for cabinet meetings is not disclosed in advance. The tariffs will range from 15 to 50% and will apply to products including dairy, steel, and copper. They're in response to U.S. President Donald Trump's 50% tariffs on $28 billion worth of Canadian goods.
2: Fréchette's political opponents accused the CAQ leader of using the tariff dispute for political gain during the election campaign. And Mariska Hargitay was among winners announced Sunday at the second of two early Emmys ceremonies in Los Angeles. She picked up two awards for the documentary she directed about her mother, Jane Mansfield. Hargitay will also host the main Emmys show on September 14th. Top nominees this year are The Pitt and Hacks.
5: And so it begins.
2: The Apple TV horror comedy Widow's Bay grabbed eight early trophies for its debut season. This is the Canadian Press. In sports, it was promoted in Regina as a Labor Day Classic, and Sunday's game lived up to the hype. The CFL Saskatchewan Roughriders edged the visiting Winnipeg Blue Bombers 32-26 in overtime as Tommy Stevens scored his third major of the game in the extra session. The Riders improved to 8-4 with that win. The Toronto Blue Jays have won two series and four of six games on their current road trip. The Jays lost 6-1 to the Kansas City Royals Sunday to snap their four-game winning streak. Toronto will open a three-game series Monday against the Athletics in West Sacramento, California. The Jays now trailing the Cleveland Guardians by one game for the third and final American League wildcard berth. That after Cleveland scored a 10th-inning win against Detroit. And in tennis, defending champs Aryna Sabalenka of Belarus and Carlos Alcaraz of Spain have made it to the quarterfinals at the U.S. Open. From the Canadian Press, I'm Karen Rebo.
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6: 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I am your host, Vashi Capello. It's really glad to be with you today and very grateful for you taking some time out of your busy schedule to take a listen to some of the conversations we have going on this hour. We're going to kick things off with a Canadian exclusive Democratic Senator from Arizona, Ruben Gallego, who has not ruled out a run for president in 2028, was in Ottawa. He's been one of the most outspoken Democrats.

0: Democrats against tariffs applied by Donald Trump. And he came to Ottawa to learn more about the Canadian response and to talk to people like me and listeners like you about what he intends to do to try and counter those tariffs. And interestingly, you know, you would have heard Gavin Newsom before, who told me just a few days ago that he couldn't promise to reverse all those tariffs if the Democrats take over the White House. Senator Gallego has a different view. He is promising to reverse all those tariffs. So we'll talk about that coming up. Then we'll talk to Kathy Scott, because this weekend, kind of something that took me by surprise, if you're around my age, I'm 45, I've been following, you know, I remember when Tupac Shakur was killed, and I remember all the conspiracy theories and the fact that there was no resolve in that case decade after decade. Well, 30 years after it happened, someone was convicted of orchestrating his murder. And Kathy Scott is a best-selling investigative journalist, and she actually covered all of that back in the 90s for the Las Vegas Sun. She even wrote a book called The Killing of Tupac Shakur. So she's going to be with us to talk about what closure actually means and why it took so long for investigators to actually arrive at, you know, a conclusion. Then Eric Blay will be here. He's a marketing strategist as well as president of Headspace Marketing in Toronto. He's an expert on messaging. There's two very different messages coming from the Canadian and American side in this trade war. The Americans are out front in the media a lot more than they have been in previous iterations of the trade war. So we're going to talk to Eric about that. And we'll wrap it up with an explainer. Dr. Nicholas Leyland is here to talk more about postpartum depression versus psychosis.
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0: We continue to track and to follow the war of words, really, between Canada and the United States right now, all grounded in a more tangible trade war in which the U.S. government, the White House, has levied a series of tariffs on Canadian goods, and Canada has issued a number of counter-tariffs, and then more counter-tariffs are coming next week. Democratic Senator Ruben Gallego from Arizona has been one of the more outspoken senators, even on the Democratic side, against these tariffs. He's been doing so for a number of months in the public sphere in the United States. He's so kind of into the subject or worried about it that he actually made a trip to Ottawa yesterday. I had a chance to speak with the senator about how much Americans or people in his state have actually absorbed about the tariffs, whether there's actually going to be some action or pushback from Congress, because there's been very little during this entire trade war, and what comes next. I started off by asking him what the impact on the ground of the tariffs have been in Arizona.
2: Well, on the ground, it's actually very impactful. You know, I think everyone thinks like Arizona is just a state that's dependent on trade with Mexico. Mm-hmm. We have a very integrated economy that relies on a lot of Canadian imports for us to have a full-scale economy. And so anytime we have these types of problems, it will extend into our economy. Now, we have a high-tech economy where we have a lot of aerospace that is dependent on goods from Canada that we use to create some fine products. We have, you know, chips and chips manufacturing coming out of Arizona to come to Canada, and vice versa, in terms of finished products coming back to Arizona. So we don't want to see this happen.
3: And what about the role of Congress? And maybe if I could be more specific, the Senate, I know that Senator Schumer today has said that he's going to introduce a bill aimed at essentially addressing specifically the tariffs, the most recent round of tariffs levied against Canada. What recourse do you see there being?
2: Well, look.
3: If any.
2: Yeah. Well, under the Constitution of the United States, it is Congress that has the power or of tariff policy. For many years, we've been given away, and this is a Democratic and Republican problem, we've been given away that power to the president, right? And largely because we thought that it's best to have them use their power, especially when it comes to leverage. You assume they're going to be responsible with it. They have more information. They can move in a more swifter manner than Congress. And now we see that that is a power that we need to really start pulling back. So Schumer's introduction of that bill is that first attempt. I think it will have popular support. We have seen votes that have come out of the Senate negating some of the President Trump's tariffs. I think those votes are only going to increase for two reasons. Number one, he's going to have less support, less senators, Republican senators in the Senate. Number two, he is a short-termer. After this election, he is essentially has 2 years, and everyone's looking at the next president. And at that point, I think a lot of Republicans are going to start realizing that we have to pivot back to where traditionally the United States has been, which is a better border and trade policy.
3: So if I could respectfully challenge you, what leads you to believe that Republicans will do that? And I ask, with great respect, but
2: 100%.
3: But only because, there seems to be this sort of consensus view emerging that he's, everything's not going to go his way,
2: right.
3: And he's going to do, he doesn't seem to care from where
2: right.
3: I sit.
2: You know what? I'm just praying, to be honest. Let's be honest, right?
3: Let's be honest.
2: Like, I hope I talk to my colleagues, my Republican colleagues, my friends. They tell them, like, they see the horizon. That's what they're saying to me. I hope that they understand that they're going to have a political consequence if they don't change their ways, because it's not just 2026 that you worry about. It's 2028. But, you know, courage is a value that's not really found among my Republican caucus, friends when it comes to confronting the president, especially on things of this nature. I do hope and pray that it comes back, because, again, back to what really matters, the American everyday worker is hurting. We're not getting richer because of these tariffs. We're actually only getting poorer. And, again, it's deteriorating a relationship. It's a very strong relationship, one of the strongest relationships in the world, of an alliance that has really stabilized North America and has created one of the most, you know, economic behemoths in the history of the world. Why are we messing with that? Why are we messing that with, you know, I think particularly a very strong ego of our president and to some degree the prime minister also?
3: Do you think there is the possibility of ratcheting down that rhetoric? I mean, we're speaking to each other and, you know, I'm not asking you to defend the president or the administration.
2: Well,
3: obviously
2: not. You're going to have a very hard time getting that.
3: Yeah,
2: yes.
3: We're speaking, I mean, a day after the Secretary of Defense posted a meme, essentially, not a meme, a picture making fun of two innocent cadets in this country, you know, something that the prime minister said, and he very rarely engages on this sort of tit for tat. He said, you know, was beneath the office. I think Canadians are of the view right now, like, how worthwhile is it to do exactly what you described when there are so many insults being slung?
2: Sure. Well, the U.S.-Canadian relationship is going to supersede the prime minister and this president. It always has. We've gone through these changes, party changes, multiple times, and that relationship has always been strong, both economically, in terms of military support, alliances, and everything else in the future. We have to focus on that. These men, especially someone like Pete Hegseth, who's acting the way he is not reflective of the general public of the United States. I think that will end up winning at the end of this day. I think there's some politics that's being played right now because there are people voting in, you know, Canada, and there's going to be so soon people voting in the United States that, are kind of pushing some political narratives. I think when that ends, things might get a little better. In the meantime, I would hope that minimum we could do is not engage in a tariff war. It doesn't help anybody. It ends up hurting. And in the long term, it can help a very important relationship that's been a stabilizer to North America.
3: Are you specifically referencing the counter tariffs that Canada plans to apply?
2: Well, but also our tariffs.
3: Okay. You know, because I was going to say they're in response.
2: Yes, 100%. Right? Yeah. No, I think the best thing we could do is everyone just pull back, go to their corners, you know, let the politics play out and get back to negotiations. Again, nobody wins from this war. This is a stupid trade war. The only people that end up getting hurt are people that are already barely making it, people that are on the margins right now.
3: The last thing I wanted to ask you, Senator, was about more specifically the Democrats' position, right? If there is a shift in power, not just in the midterms, but more consequentially, let's say, in 2028. Last week, I interviewed Governor Newsom, who said, you know, he couldn't guarantee that Democrats would roll back the tariff regime. They just wouldn't do it in this way. Essentially, you know, the disrespect being shown, et cetera, the fashion with which the tariffs are being applied would not happen. But he couldn't guarantee, and he even, you know, made reference to Joe Biden and the fact that he didn't roll back all of Trump's tariffs and Trump's tariff regime. So I wanted to ask you from your vantage point, do you think the Democrat position should be, if you assume, for example, the White House in 2028, that the tariffs being placed on Canadian goods since Trump came into office the second time around should be reversed?
2: I certainly think so. Like, I think we need to have a full slate clean when it comes to that. If we want to get into real trade policy, then you sit down at the table and you negotiate that out. That's good for both government. It's good for business. They know they have stability, that you're not dealing with the whims of either government, whether they change or not, or someone's having a bad day. That's the way to actually do with trade policy. I think, you know, the days of us using tariffs to actually try to create or recreate industries is just not the way it works. We've seen more success.
3: Are you offside with your party on that?
2: I don't believe so, but who knows? I'm offside to my party all the time. So if I measure that, I'd be very confused. But I also, like, just looking from my personal perspective of Arizona, we did an industrial policy, and we, as in a bipartisan manner, when it comes to chip and chip manufacturing, we didn't engage in tariff policy to try to reignite the U.S. chip market. We did very strategic and smart industrial policy, and we are booming because of that. When it comes to us trying to reengage the U.S. economy in certain sectors, smart industrial policy is going to be the way to go. I think that's going to be better than trying to engage through some type of manipulation using tariffs.
3: I'll leave it on that note, Senator. Our pleasure. I appreciate your time.
2: Thank you for your time.
0: Ruben Gallego, the Democratic senator from Arizona, here in Ottawa visiting yesterday to talk tariffs. You heard me reference there California's governor, Gavin Newsom, who had a very different point of view when it comes to the efficacy of tariffs. And I had asked him, because he is somebody who is considering a run at president, whether or not whether or not if the Democrats take over the White House in 2028, that means that all these tariffs will go away. Here's what he said.
4: I think it's the right question. And to be fair, it's a foundational question on the basis of experience. You had Biden, who came in and actually maintained some of the tariff policy of the Trump administration, particularly China, not just in relationship to other countries, but notably in China. And so I think, look, having targeted tariff policy is an industrial policy. This is not an industrial policy, what Trump's doing across the board on hockey sticks. This is a tantrum. Being plain out, honestly, it's literally a tantrum. And so I can't guarantee that, but I can guarantee you nothing like this.
0: So what I took from Governor Newsom was no promise, and he was pretty explicit about that, to roll back tariffs, just because, as he also referenced, Joe Biden didn't do so after the first Trump time in Washington. He kept, actually, many of the tariffs that were in place at the time. Now, the tariffs that Donald Trump applied in the first time, his first round in office, didn't, you know, were not nearly as high or as specific to Canada as they are this time around. So maybe there's a different conversation there. But in any event, different vantage points there from two different Democrats.
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0: If you're like me, born in the 80s, you will have paid very close attention to the killing of really a rap icon, Tupac Shakur, all the way back in 1996. And you will have followed the case and, you know, kind of realized along the way that it was not being solved, that people were not being charged, that investigations appeared to go nowhere. Until very recently, when someone was tried for that killing. And yesterday, a jury found Duane Davis guilty of orchestrating the killing of Tupac Shakur. I want to play for you what the reading of that verdict sounded like in the courtroom.
17: The verdict reads as follows. We, the jury in the above-entitled case, find the defendant, Duane Keith Davis, as follows. Count one, murder with use of a deadly weapon. Guilty of first-degree murder with use of a deadly weapon, dated this 31st date of August 2026. Ladies and gentlemen of the jury, is this your verdict as read? So say you one, so say you all.
18: Yes.
0: Kathy Scott is live on the line right now. She's a best-selling investigative journalist and author who covered the 1996 murder of Tupac as a police reporter for the Las Vegas Sun and wrote the 1997 book, The Killing of Tupac Shakur, as well as the New York Times bestseller, The Murder of Biggie Smalls. Hi, Kathy. It's such a pleasure to welcome you to the program. Thank you so much for making the time.
19: Oh, you're welcome. My pleasure. Nice to meet you.
0: As someone, it's great to meet you as well. As someone who followed this, who covered it when it happened, I have to ask, like, what your reaction was like, kind of in your gut, I guess, as you listened to that verdict and you saw that it had come down yesterday.
19: Oh, it gave me goosebumps. Justice is finally served, and it took a long time, but, you know, it's now done. And I think it was just a huge relief. I wish if Annie Shakur, Tupac's mother, could have been here, but, it's about time and justice is served. And now someone is finally being held accountable for it.
0: I listened to some of his family members who were there who did react, and some of what they said really stuck out to me, namely, you know, how trying to convey to people who have not experienced something as horrific as they did, how difficult it is to feel any sort of ability to not necessarily move on, but just like closure period without resolve, like without any justice for as many decades as that is what they had to experience. What do you think of that?
19: It's like an open wound. And I've met lots of people over the years, you know, covering crime, you know, as a crime reporter. Now I write crime books. Yeah, I'm working on my 14th one and two crime books. And when there's not a resolution, they don't come to terms with it. It's like missing a leg. You know what I mean? I think it makes them whole again. And, finally their cousin, brother, uncle has finally seen, justice be served. So they can rest well now.
0: I imagine.
19: For sure.
0: I imagine it's difficult to isolate just one factor, but for those of us who didn't cover it, obviously, as close as you did, but just watched from the outside, like, kind of, again, like, jaws dropped at how long this took to reach any kind of conclusion. Like, why was there no resolve earlier? Why weren't police and investigators able to come to any kind of conclusion?
19: Well, their excuse was, well, nobody was cooperating. Nobody was cooperating. Well, since when do you have to have cooperation to go after the facts? I mean, there were two gang cops out of, and Bobby Ladd was one of them, a detective, and he testified in court, and the other detective has since passed. They were Compton street cops, you know, and detectives and street cops, and they were talking to everybody on day one following the murder the next day, because Keefe D and Orlando drove back home to Compton, and there was a bloodbath afterward. And so those guys were all over it, and they took all their evidence pointing to Keefe D and Orlando, and Keefe D, you know, Davis provided the gun to his nephew, and he bought it that day, Keefe did. And so, they were frustrated, and they drove to Las Vegas and provided the homicide unit with all the, and the homicide team. There was a sergeant and two detectives assigned to the case, and nothing came of it. And then they were reading the newspapers, and they contacted me. So I had dinner with them when they were there, and they were so frustrated. And so I think it's justice for everybody. And, you know, you just close the file. And so a lot of people are just relieved. I am writing a book, but after that, I never have to write about Tupac Shakur again. I am writing a new book, but, yeah, so it's justice served finally.
0: And what about Keefe D, like, and his nephew? This was basically retribution.
19: Oh, clearly. And it was, you know, it was street justice. That's how they think. That's how they work. And it was, you know, Tupac and Suge and their homies saw Orlando Anderson. Somebody spotted him. He had stolen somebody's shoes from a Foot Locker, you know, shoe store a few months earlier. And they go, oh, that's Lando. That's Lando. You know, Baby Lane, Orlando Anderson. And he didn't have a ticket to the Mike Tyson fight, which was where Tupac and Suge were coming from. So he was waiting for his uncle, Keefe D, to come out. And while he was waiting, Tupac, they spotted him, and they just started beating him up because of the shoes, stolen shoes. And so Keefe D, they were headed to Club 662 like everybody else, who loved that genre, rap music. They were going to go to the club, but in the meantime, they were trying to find Tupac, and they drive head to the club, and they come across him on the road. It's a, you know, Vegas streets are just straight, no hills, flat, east, west, north, south, they're easy. So that street at night, it's all lit up because of the casinos, and they saw him, and he just sticks his arm, Keefe D, hands Orlando the gun in the back seat where Orlando was. He unrolled the window and stuck his arm out and started firing into the passenger side of Tupac's car. So he lied in court, said he wasn't even in Las Vegas. Of course he was, Keefe D. And so, they lied all these years. So justice is finally, you know, he deserves everything he's getting right now. Deserves it all. It's just noisy on in a cafe. Sorry.
0: That's okay. No, it's fine. I was struck also with the degree to which the prosecution relied on, like, his own confessions, basically, and his own testimony at various points. What did you make of that?
19: Well, you can't fix stupid. So my mother used to say that. And when you write something in a book and you claim that it's a true story, it's a biography basically of him, and then later he says, no, it wasn't. I made it up. It was fiction. That was just gold. That was gold to it, because they had it in his own words. And that really, I think, was what sealed the deal. When that came out, they had already interviewed him. They already had evidence from the Compton PD. They had a lot to go on, But this was really what sealed the deal. And I think the reason it was his success was that he put it down in his own words. Plus, he said it on the radio. He talked about it. Like, I guess he didn't know that there was no statute of limitations for homicide. It's not a burglary where in 5 years they can't prosecute you. There is no end to a prosecution. They could have done it when he was 80 years old.
0: Okay, I got to leave it on that note. I'm out of time. I could pick your brain for hours. Kathy, I really appreciate you making the time for this conversation. Thank you.
19: My pleasure.
0: Thanks a lot. Kathy Scott is a best-selling investigative journalist and author who covered that murder of Tupac Shakur as a police reporter for the Las Vegas Sun and also wrote the 1997 book, The Killing of Tupac Shakur. There is a verdict. As of yesterday, Dwayne Davis, found guilty of orchestrating that. His nephew was the one who, according to testimony and according to what the court concluded, actually shot and killed Tupac, but his nephew actually passed away in an unrelated, different shooting a couple years after that. And so he was found guilty yesterday. He's 63 years old of a single count of murder with a deadly weapon, and he could face a sentence of life in prison. That sentencing, I believe, will happen in October.
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1: We have been talking, of course, about the trade war that is going on between Canada and the United States. Over the past few days, though, it's been less about tariffs and more about kind of this war of words that continues to escalate alongside the tariffs. I want to play for you a couple of clips, rather, that are an example of that. We're going to start off with what Prime Minister Mark Carney said yesterday. He was asked about some of the things that the Americans are saying in the news about Canada, because a lot of White House surrogates are doing a bunch of interviews. And in particular, he was asked about this, you know, picture that was reposted of two female cadets by Pete Hegseth, the Secretary of Defense in the United States, like the official Secretary of Defense, when he said, you know, basically made fun of them by saying, yeah, this is real. And this is what the Prime Minister said in response to that and the prospect of getting back to the negotiating table.
2: When the Americans stop doing memes, stop throwing shade, stop trying to be tough, and start being serious about having those discussions, we can have those discussions.
1: And here is what Howard Lutnick said in response to those clips.
3: It's really disrespectful. We were treated disrespectfully. And I think when you treat Donald Trump disrespectfully, you know, he knows it. And that's what happened. They did it for politics. They're going to do it through their elections in Quebec. And then they have an election in Alberta. And after October 12th, all of a sudden the Canadians are going to treat us respectfully because their elections will be behind them. It's just, it's sad.
1: And here's more from Commerce Secretary Scott Bessent.
4: You know, we've had a free rider problem with Canada for a long time. And Prime Minister Carney, after getting a little bit of a verbal beatdown from myself, Secretary Hegseth said, well, you know, you got to stop throwing shade and to get the negotiations back on track. Well, he's the one who said we were at war. What the Canadian government has done to the Canadian armed forces, if you look at the ranks of NATO spending, they are near the very bottom. Like, they're cellar dwellers.
1: All right, so let's unpack some of the messaging from either side and to what degree it is or isn't resonating. Live on the line to help us do that, the best in the business, Eric Blay, is a marketing strategist and president of Headspace Marketing in Toronto. Also the author of Normal Nation, How Normalcy Could Play in a Third Quebec Referendum, a wonderful book that if you can get your hands on, you should definitely take a read of, particularly at this juncture when we're staring down the possibility of that, you know, an election is coming, I should say, and then the possibility of a referendum for sure. Eric, good to have you with us. I appreciate you making the time.
5: Hi, Vashi.
1: So you write on this stuff all the time. I have to ask, as you listen to just the past 24 hours of messaging from either side back and forth, what's going through your head?
5: Well, you know, I wrote a piece last week about, you know, entering this trade war from a marketing communication standpoint, thinking this would be a propaganda war where you're focused on, you know, persuasion and changing minds and all of that, the classic stuff we see in wartime. But this has turned out to be more like a bad breakup, frankly, with one side that's basically saying they don't need anything from the other side, but they're sending posting memes at 2 a.m. When I see all that, and I think of the discipline on the Canadian side, and maybe I am biased, but, you know, we have a brief in Canada. We saw Minister LeBlanc on CNBC. It's pretty clear. The Prime Minister speaks pretty clearly about where he stands and the importance of being serious about this. And then you have the Americans with the fellows that you've just described in the clips you've just played. And what I find most interesting in all this is that Americans, frankly, would not have been noticing that much what's going on with the trade war had these guys not done what they're doing right now and posting and speaking the way they are. And when you look at the most recent Reuters Ipsos poll, you know, you've got now about only one in five Americans who aren't aware of what's going on with Canada. And those who are aware of what's going on with Canada are not really on Trump or Trump's administration's side on this. They feel we're being poorly treated. They don't support the idea of renaming Lake Ontario and so on. So it's an interesting dynamic where they're trying to spin this thing, and it's almost to their detriment within, you know, among the public that they most want to influence, which are Americans who will vote at the midterms.
1: Well, I did want to ask you, this time seems different in that there's a more robust response in the media from the American side. Like they are, maybe it's because they're being asked about it more frequently, but they seem to have decided that the thesis they're going to put forward is that the Prime Minister and Canadians are just doing this because they had by-elections to win. And they keep, you know, repeating it. Basically, these decisions were taken only for political advantage. What is your take on why they think they need to do that? Like, what do we take from the fact that they're even doing it?
5: Yeah, I think they're almost taken aback by the fact that maybe we can be principled in these talks, in these negotiations, and we walked away on matters of principle, protecting our economy, but also protecting French culture and so on. And so I think they're not prepared to be in this sort of transactional mode that all these fellows are. One was a bond trader. And so for them, everything is a tactic and everything is a play, but it's not principle. It's a play. So they think that they're somehow, the more they send out these messages, that somehow they'll get a rise out of us. And I don't think they will. And I think the Prime Minister has been very clear that we won't, that we will just stay put until it gets more serious. And so to me, that's the difference here. You know, and by the way, as you call Canadians nasty, or the most difficult country to deal with, and I deal with heads of states around the world, and they're really difficult in Canada, that's an interesting narrative to Americans who, by and large, you know, see us as friendly, see us as polite. Yeah, he could call us socialist, sanctimonious, tree-hugging, and all of that stuff, but nasty, that doesn't stick, I think. And you're seeing it in the polls in the U.S. It's just, there's a disconnect there. So for a president who, you know, built his brand by being very media savvy, by messaging to a base in a spectacular way, I think that they're shooting in every direction. And that Hexet, Vernon Cadet thing yesterday, I think, what was that? So I think there's no message discipline. I think we have a brief here. The other side has a mic and a Truth Social platform.
1: So let me ask you a bit about the Canadian messaging, because I would say that there has been an evolution to kind of describe it kindly, right? Like, there was a real opaqueness to everything until the talks broke down. And I would like delineate kind of the way in which the government communicated prior to that and the way in which they're communicating now. If you were to assess the message and the media and the way in which they're delivering kind of their perspective on this right now, what would you say?
5: Well, you know, in communications, particularly in advocacy, you know, you look at three levels. You look at framing, then there's potential distortion, and then there's outright lying. I think that we can't be accused for framing. And I think that, you know, of course, on that Saturday morning when Prime Minister Carney delivered his speech after the breakdown, he was framing. He knew that, standing for French culture, given the by-election in Chicoutimi and the Quebec election, that this would be a frame that would be beneficial to the federal government, to the Liberals, and to him. So I get that. But that's not distortion. That's stating facts. And in fact, we now know that French was on the table because it was no longer, they announced that it was no longer on the table soon after. So that's framing. And I think you'll see more of that from Canada, but in a very, disciplined sort of way. What we're seeing in the U.S., I think, is far more distortion and in some cases outright lying. But, you know, there are also within Canada, and as there are in the U.S., there are those who are strongly, you know, have very strong positions, but there are also those who are questioning what they're hearing from their elected officials. And we have the same in Canada. We have people who, you know, maybe it's a function of what we heard about the Gordie Howe Bridge. There is noise online. The sentiment on social is not all, you know, Carney's on side here and Carney is telling us exactly what's going on. There is a growing sense, and we'll see how it evolves.
1: Okay, I gotta leave it there, Eric. I'm so sorry. I'm out of time. I appreciate your time. Eric Blay is president of Headspace Marketing.
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1: We're going to turn our attention away momentarily from the Bank of Canada's interest rate decision and the trade war, and we have lots more of that coming up. But there's, if you're like me and, you know, your online algorithm is similar to what mine is, you'll be getting lots of coverage right now of a trial that's going on south of the border. Lindsay Clancy is a 36-year-old former labor and delivery nurse from Duxbury, Massachusetts. And she has been charged with three counts of first-degree murder for the January 2023 strangulation deaths of her three kids who were 5, 3, and 8 months old. The trial has been televised, so there's lots of information out right now about, or not information, but coverage about the idea of postpartum psychosis, which is part of her defense attorney's defense. Nobody is claiming basically that she didn't commit the crimes, but whether she should be held responsible is basically what a jury is now deliberating for a fifth day. The deliberations are so stuck that they actually went to the judge yesterday and said so, and, you know, said we're stuck. And he responded by saying that he would like them to continue deliberating. So that's where the trial is. But it's also kind of become a bit of a, or informed a bit of a culture war, and people are kind of slinging around the terms postpartum depression, postpartum psychosis. And I felt like it would be helpful if we talked to an expert today in our weekly explainer segment about the actual definition of those two things and what we can do to address them if possible. So let's do our explainer.
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1: With us today, Dr. Nicholas Leyland is the president of the Society of Obstetricians and Gynecologists of Canada. Hi, doctor. Pleasure to welcome you to the program. I appreciate you making the time.
19: Well, thank you very much for asking me, Vashi.
1: Well, I feel like it's so odd to me that this has become such a culture war thing, but I feel like explaining it will help diffuse some of that, I hope, is my hope at least. So I thought I would start just by asking you for what each means, separate from each other. So what is postpartum depression versus what is postpartum psychosis?
19: So first, postpartum depression is actually much more common than the postpartum psychosis. It affects roughly 1 in 7 new mothers in various levels of severity. But the mother has a mood disorder, which is where she remains grounded in reality. So they have intense sadness and severe anxiety, exhausting, and difficulty bonding with their infant. So it's a very serious condition, but it's not as serious as postpartum psychosis, which is much rarer. It affects 1 or 2 out of every 1,000 deliveries. And it really comes on abruptly, usually within 48 hours to 2 weeks postpartum. And this is a severe psychiatric crisis. The individual loses touch with reality and then begins to experience delusions, which are fixed false beliefs. For example, the infants or children are possessed or in extreme spiritual danger. They have hallucinations, which could be auditory or visual, such as hearing command voices to instruct the mother to harm the child. And it really is involving gross disorientation. So the risk factors of the latter are really related to bipolar disorder, which increases the risk by up to 100-fold. So we could identify people who are at high risk of this, people also with a personal family history of postpartum psychosis. The problem with this, I'm sure, in the United States is there is a lot of controversy about this. It is not specifically identified in the Bible of psychiatrists, the DSM-5, which is a Bible that tells them all the different diagnoses. And there's a lot of push for change to change it from just being a brief psychotic disorder to something that can be much longer in process. So this is probably part of the controversy that the plaintiffs, or at least the defense, is utilizing.
1: I'm so sorry. I was just thinking of, as you were speaking, thinking, you know, is it, you described like some of the risk factors prior to getting pregnant. Is there something about having the baby that brings it on? Like, is there, you know, just the word postpartum, for example, like, is it just because it happens after you have a baby, or is there some potential link?
19: Well, there is definitely a link, and it is not well understood why this develops in this particular clinical scenario. but it does. And it appears to be unique to this postpartum phase. And unfortunately, a lot of women try to reach out, but they feel a deep shame about being identified as a very poor parent and perhaps having their children taken away. So we need to speak openly about maternal mental health to reduce that stigma.
1: And I'm wondering, you know, for women who might be listening, who are about to have a baby, let's say, are there things that you would observe about yourself that are more than just, like, obviously, again, there's a spectrum I would understand, but, you know, you it's a very stressful period. So I imagine, like, how do you know what is just sort of regular newborn-induced stress versus something that you would need to consult an expert, like that you would want to get help for? And I guess this is more related to just the depression side. And then maybe I'll ask you a follow-up about, you know, if it's like a sign to notice of psychosis.
19: Well, it's, you know, it's very difficult to say because often the patients don't have the insight into what's going on. But many women can have intrusive thoughts. But the differentiating feature with psychosis is really where they're hearing voices or they are losing touch with reality. And so one of the important things that the SOGC, my organization, wants to do is to have universal screening for mental health issues for women. And because one in five patients are really never asked about their mental health. So we have to really get all of the primary care providers to be able to provide this kind of screening process for women. But women need to also be able to feel comfortable about sharing this with their providers, midwives, nurses, nurse practitioners, obstetricians, and even pharmacists these days.
1: Have you seen an evolution in the comfort level during your time, or is it still pretty stigmatized?
19: Hey, it's still pretty stigmatized, and that's really what we need to work on in underscoring the idea that suicide is one of the leading causes of maternal mortality in the perinatal period for any number of reasons, including postpartum depression and postpartum psychosis. So we have to have an open dialogue to reduce the stigma for the mothers admitting to these reality distortions or intrusive thoughts.
1: Well, I appreciate you making the time to help us, you know, try and do that a little bit. Thank you so much, Dr. Leyland.
19: Okay, thank you, Vashi.
1: Thank you. Dr. Nicholas Leyland is the president of the Society of Obstetricians and Gynecologists.
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0: Richmond County community of Cleveland, was found Saturday afternoon, several hours after her vehicle was discovered near a flooded bridge. Environment Canada still has a yellow warning about more rain and possible thunderstorms for about half of Cape Breton today. Prime Minister Mark Carney said his government is in close communication with Nova Scotia's government and stands ready to provide any support needed. Nepal is holding a day of mourning to remember those killed in the August 26th floods. Flags were lowered at government offices and families concluded mourning rituals that in Hindu tradition are held on the 13th day. Catastrophic flooding caused by a glacial collapse killed more than 1,300 people in Nepal and Tibet and left about 5,000 missing. Ottawa has said 29 Canadians are among those unaccounted for. U.S. federal investigators are trying to figure out what caused an Amazon cargo jet to barrel off a runway yesterday afternoon at Miami International Airport, killing at least five people and injuring five more as it struck several vehicles and was engulfed in flames. Here's ABC's Sonia Rincon.
1: The Boeing 767 jet bearing the Amazon logo could be seen just past the Miami runway, its nose pointed down, just after 2 in the afternoon. It was coming in for a landing after taking off earlier from San Juan when it cut across a road used by warehouse workers and other businesses that surround the airport. First responders arrived to find those patients in vehicles the plane hit.
0: The crash and fire trapped the pilots in the cockpit and some occupants in cars. Also halted flights at the Miami airport for the rest of the afternoon. Otto Jelinek, a former world champion figure skater and federal cabinet minister, has died at the age of 86. Jelinek was born in Prague and his family escaped communism by moving to Oakville, Ontario in 1952. Jelinek's brother Henry says Canada was a land of opportunity for their family and they all tried to give back through public service.
2: He was also sincerely and strongly a Canadian guy who did everything he could to help this country, as he did the Czech Republic.
0: Jelinek spent 21 years in Parliament, serving in several cabinet portfolios under Prime Minister Brian Mulroney. This is the Canadian Press. In sports, the Toronto Blue Jays open a three-game series tonight in West Sacramento, California, against the Athletics. The Jays are trailing the Cleveland Guardians by one game for the third and final AL wildcard spot after the Jays wrapped up their Kansas City series with a 6-1 loss yesterday. Cleveland followed that by scoring a 10th-inning 3-2 victory over Detroit. There are two CFL games today, including one in Calgary between the last-place Stampeders and the first-place Edmonton Elks. The Elks and the Saskatchewan Roughriders both have 16 points atop the West Division. Last night, the Riders edged Winnipeg 32-26 in overtime. Later on this Labor Day Monday, the Toronto Argonauts will visit the Hamilton Tiger Cats. In tennis, Gabriela Dabrowski of Ottawa and partner Luisa Stefani of Brazil will play a duo from Japan and Slovenia in a third-round women's doubles match at the U.S. Open in New York. From the Canadian Press, I'm Karen Rebo.
3: Apple's biggest event of the year is coming up this Wednesday. It's the company's first major product launch under John Ternus, who took over for Tim Cook on September 1st. The event carries the tagline Surprise and Shine and will introduce a slate of new products, including the iPhone 18 Pro and the highly anticipated foldable iPhone, two new Apple Watches, the Series 12 and Ultra 4, and possibly new AirPods. The latest tech to keep scammers at bay on dating apps is sparking some concern over surveillance and privacy. A number of the sites are now embracing biometric scanning tools and verified human badges. Scammers frequently create new accounts after being banned. Biometrics, though, make it harder for the same person to return with a fake identity. AI is ruining some of the fun of watching cute animal videos. Many people are not realizing that often those videos are AI generated. Associate Professor Jessica Maddox at the U of Georgia says part of the joy of cute animal videos is looking at something adorable that actually happened and discovering that it's a fake takes the joy right out of it. Tech Report, I'm Tammy Trujillo.
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5: Entertainment is Broken is a great podcast. Richard Crouse does it. He's got a bunch of friends there, too. And you can get it online.

0: And it's really great stuff. In fact, some of the most popular ones are happened weeks and weeks and weeks ago. So it's just growing and growing and growing. Congratulations, Richard. How are you doing?
1: Good, good, good. Yeah, the podcast, we took the summer off. We're going to come back after the Toronto International Film Festival. But what we found, and it's crazy, and I might have mentioned this last week, is that people are still downloading and listening to the episodes, even though we haven't made any new ones in a couple of months. So thank you for getting used to the podcast, for supporting it, and there'll be new episodes coming soon.
0: And you can also get Richard Kross's Last Call podcast, all the iHeart Talk radio shows on the weekends. There's so much to be had out there for sure. Okay, Canada versus America. Interesting stat out of America about actors and movies of the best president ever in a movie. And it's not even an American who did it.
1: Yeah, this is the crazy thing. So there is a study done recently by a thing called Foundations of Freedom, and they're a group that promotes freedom values through education, collaboration, and community contributions. And so they decided that they were going to have a look at the most popular movie versions of American presidents. And, I mean, there's a million of them to choose from. But they found that 27% of Americans thought that three-time Academy Award winner Daniel Day-Lewis is a look at Honest Abe, Abraham Lincoln, in the movie Lincoln was number one, and it wasn't even close. I mean, if you go down the rest of the list, Robin Williams as Teddy Roosevelt in Night at the Museum falls a distant second. Then you've got Dennis Quaid as Ronald Reagan in Reagan from just a couple of years ago. Jeff Daniels also playing Ronald Reagan in The Brink of War. That's from this year. Sebastian Stan as Donald Trump in The Apprentice. That's the next one. Josh Brolin as George W. Bush in a movie called W, which is wild. If you've never seen that one, check it out. You've got Park Sawyer as Barack Obama in Southside With You, which is a really lovely movie about Barack and Michelle Obama and how they met and began their careers together. And then Paul Giamatti is John Adams in John Adams, the miniseries from 2008. And it goes on. I mean, there's John Voight as Roosevelt in Pearl Harbor from about 25 years ago. But it's kind of a funny list. They interviewed or asked 642 respondents to name your favorite U.S. president. They were all Americans, all the people that were asked that question, and they chose the British-born Daniel Day-Lewis playing Abraham Lincoln.
0: Is it telling that Night at the Museum is number two, though? What is that
1: saying? It's a little bit telling. Well, it's a little bit telling. I mean, it is a pretty great character. And, you know, certainly, you know, that name, both, you know, Robin Williams and Teddy Roosevelt have huge name recognition. But Night at the Museum certainly was not about Teddy Roosevelt as, you know, the movie, obviously, Reagan, yeah, or The Brink of War or The Apprentice were about their subjects. So, yeah, it's a kind of a curious choice for number two.
0: Yeah, it's fun, though. I like it. Richard Kross is here. RichardKross.ca, by the way, to get connected with all of his projects that he gets up to. I think it's September 18th. Mobland Season 2 is coming out here real soon. And yes. Tom Hardy is amazing in that show. I love his car in the show. But he's kind of known for that character. So he's really in his element in Mobland. I mean, I'm looking forward to the new season coming out. Have you had a chance to watch it, Richard?
1: I have not yet seen the second season of this. There was some, you know, issues about it though, right? Because it looked like Tom Hardy had been fired and now he's not. They've shot the season. And I know that during the Toronto International Festival, Film Festival, they're setting up a pub to look like the pub that they all go to in the show Mobsters, and they've invited me to go have a pint, and I certainly will be doing that, and I'm sure I'll get a look at this season while we're doing that.
0: Tom Hardy's got other projects going on. You think they're fun?
1: He does. So Tom Hardy is an odd guy, right? So he starts off making these huge movies with, Christopher Nolan, and he made one of the Mad Max movies. And then he chose some really quirky small films. There's one movie called Lock where it's just him in a car driving around talking on the phone for an hour and a half. And it's actually really good. But you know, he's a quirky guy that chooses quirky roles. His latest role, is not though, as a movie star. It is now as an actor who records music under an alias, and that alias is Frankie Pulitzer. And he's just dropped an album called Czarface Meets Frankie Pulitzer with underground rap supergroup Czarface. And it is, a rap album, and it's got loads of like film and comic book references that are woven into the songs. You've got in the song Mad Technology, he name checks two Stephen King books that were turned into movies, Cujo and Misery. He talks about the star of Misery, Kathy Bates. He recites Shakespeare. He talks about the Marvel hero Thor. It goes on, and he talks about the Spider-Verse song. So it's very kind of, I guess, pop culture savvy, very sort of up to the minute with references to like the Spider-Man movies. And then he goes back hundreds of years and does, you know, the my horse, my kingdom for a horse speech from Richard III. So this is kind of a, you know, a strange album from an actor who never ceases to amaze me and sort of surprise me. It's not his first album. He made an album called Falling on Your Arse in 1999 under the name Tommy Number One, which again, I just, I like the name Tommy Number One. It's a funny, rap name, but, Tom Hardy is an eccentric guy who does eccentric work, but I'm all for it.
0: It's weird, Richard. You could say it. It's all weird, but it's super fun. Okay, Richard Krause, let's talk about Hooters. Old Hooters. You know, the wings were pretty good. I understand why it didn't work.
1: Yeah, I mean, I think there's still one down near where the radio station that we broadcast out of. I think there's still one down there in Toronto, but I'm not sure how many others are left sprinkled around the country. But it was announced recently that Hooters, the movie, is in the works. It's an independent project that's being produced by members of the restaurant chain's founding partners, and they're casting it right now. And it's a Hooters origin story. Now, if you don't know what Hooters is, it's a restaurant that had an owl, I think, ironically, as a logo element. But it was where the serving staff wore very tight clothes and served wings and nachos. And what this movie will be, see, I don't really see where the story is going to come from, but apparently what they're saying, it's based on the real events behind Hooters' founding. It centers on Ted and Lenny, two lifelong friends from a small town in Iowa who accidentally launch a national restaurant empire, only to find everything they built threatened by the federal government. The adventure begins when Ted becomes infatuated with Diane, who he first sees afar when featured in a spring break commercial. It goes on and on and on. So it'll be, I guess, a love story with a bit of a business angle thrown in for good measure. But, you know, the chain has been around for a little over 40 years. They were founded in 1983. So if you are very curious about Hooters and why they seem to be, for a while anyway, on every street corner, this movie may be for you, but you'll have to wait a couple of years until it hits theaters.
0: I did look it up while you were saying that, for how many, and according to Google Maps, there's one in Montreal. Is that Montreal? Yeah, that's Montreal. There is one in Toronto. There's one in Niagara Falls, and there's one in Winnipeg.
1: Oh.
0: And that's left. Chapter 11 bankruptcy they've been going through, and 40 stores, I think, closed because
1: of that. Well, you know, it might not just be the business model of that particular restaurant. I mean, keep in mind that restaurants have had a rough time since since COVID and lockdowns and things. So maybe this will lead to a resurgence in Hooters restaurants.
0: They did originally incorporate it on April 1st because they didn't believe the idea was going to work.
1: Yep, that's funny. I love that.
0: All right, RichardKrause.ca to get connected with Richard. Coming up for you next, booze and reviews. Rich is going to give us a movie and be our host.
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1: Booze and Reviews, a Richard Krause production. Richard Krause, Entertainment is Broken podcast, Last Call with Richard Krause, Hollywood, movies, TV shows, all of the projects from Richard. And he likes to bartend. He likes to go enjoy a cocktail. He likes to see places and meet strangers and do these things. So for Booze and Reviews, we get a movie review, we get some tips, and then we get some drinks. Where are we going today, Richard?
2: Well, we're going to talk about a movie called Onslaught. And normally, I would really like a late summer kind of shoot 'em up movie that has lines like, go to your room, get under the bed, mommy needs to get her guns, because it would suggest that maybe the movie has a sense of humor about it. And Onslaught does have a slight sense of humor about itself. It is the story of a former army sniper. She's retired. She's played by Adria Arjona. You may have seen her in a movie called Hitman. She was fantastic in that movie, doing a much different thing. It was a comedy, and full-on comedy. If you haven't seen it, called Hitman with Glenn Powell and her, it is fantastic. Go check it out. Here she's playing a different kind of character. She's living off the grid in a New Mexico desert trailer park. She likes it there. She feels safe. She has tried to leave the violence of her past behind, but she has PTSD. She also has a daughter who comes to visit her. She's co-parenting. And she's nervous about having her daughter around because something doesn't feel right in the desert. There's something happening at a military facility that's not that far away, and she can't seem to quite put her finger on it. And what it is that there is a German mad scientist called Dr. Hans Kammler, played by Dan Stevens, in a really eccentric and really fun role. We know him best from Downton Abbey. Forget about that performance and check this out. And he's using the cover of that top secret facility to create genetically engineered super soldiers. And of course, they get loose. And of course, they go on a killing spree. And it's up to her, and a series of determined people from the trailer park to stop these genetically engineered, killers and soldiers. And this is just exactly what you think it is. It is a video game, like a first-person shooter kind of story. We've seen this kind of thing before. It is a throwback in some ways to the slasher movies of the 1980s and 90s. These are relentless killers, not unlike Jason Voorhees, who just never stop. And it's even shot so that it kind of looks like, a slasher film, you know, that would have been set at a camp somewhere near a lake with crazy people doing crazy things all around it. So it has that feel, but it's also about conspiracy theories. It's also about the government perhaps not always having our best interests in mind. But what I found as I was watching this is, you know, as all those bits of subtext were piling up like bricks laid upon one upon another, it started to obscure the story a little bit and take some of the thrills out of the thing. So it's stylish. It's kind of funny. Sometimes Dan Stevens is hilarious, I thought, anyway. But it doesn't really hold up straight through to the very end. I wish it did. I wish it had a different little twist somehow, or had gone a little bit more hardcore, even though it does have a scene of blood splatter that may have the most blood splatter ever in a movie scene ever shot. But even with that, I didn't find it as thrilling as I should have. And so if you still want to see it, though, it's called Onslaught, and it's in theaters now.
1: I have a hard time seeing Matthew Crawley running around in today types.
2: I know. And, you know, he plays this character, that is, a German mad scientist, who he's very amoral. He does not care, about humans. All he cares about are his little genetically engineered, robots. So It's an interesting role for him.
1: All right. Booze and Reviews. Richard Krause is here. The movie is Onslaught. That's the review. So if we are, I don't know, are we kissing our butts goodbye here with our drinks because of the Onslaught, or are we motivating ourselves to save the day?
2: As always, be a little careful with these drinks because some of these have a little bit of kick to them. And I chose drinks that are based essentially around robots and the idea that, while you're drinking these drinks, you should think of robots because of these genetically engineered killing machine robots that are in the film. So there's a drink called the Atomula. And Seattle Magazine picked this drink as the drink to have with robots. To make it, you need 1.5 ounces of dark rum, 1 ounce of Becherovka, which is a Czech herbal liqueur. It kind of tastes like cinnamon and clove and citrus peel. It's got kind of a bitterness to it. You need 1/2 ounce of rosemary simple syrup, which is easy to make. You get a cup of fresh rosemary leaves, 2.5 cups of water, 3 cups of sugar. You simmer it all on the stove for about 5 minutes. You let it cool completely and then strain all the herbs and whatever else out. And you're left with this really kind of beautiful, simple syrup that's got a nice herbal kick to it. You need a rosemary sprig for garnish. You fill the shaker halfway with ice. You put all the rum, the booze, and the rosemary syrup in it, shake it 28 times, strain it into a cocktail glass, and enjoy.
1: So 28 times. You have told us this before. It's been a while. That's a pretty specific number, and it means a lot to you.
2: Well, it does, because the last bar job that I ever had was run by a woman named Frances Wood, who had had this restaurant called Southern Accent in Toronto for almost 40 years. And she was convinced that for some reason, 28 times was the absolute right number. No more, not 29, not 27, but 28 times to shake a cocktail to make sure that it was properly shaken, chilled enough, and aerated enough. So I have stuck with it, and it's never proven me wrong. It's never gone poorly for me.
1: Oh, good stuff. All right, Richard Krause, booze and reviews. That sounds fancy. What, that rosemary simple syrup sounds like a great idea to
2: make
1: all kinds of different drinks, right?
2: Yep.
1: Yeah, what a nice touch.
2: The next one is a robot arm hug. And so for this one, you need 2 ounces of gin, 1/2 ounce of dry vermouth, and 1/2 ounce of olive brine. So essentially what that is a dirty dry gin martini. You can stir it if you like. And that's what I prefer. Shake if you want. Remember, 28 times. But this is made, the reason I put it on here and the reason it's called a robot arm hug is because there's a company called Barzies, and they make, and you may have seen them if you've been to Las Vegas, and I know they have them in other places too, but those robot bartenders, mm-hmm. you punch up on a screen what you want, and they will make you a cocktail. And so this company has created a number of their own drinks in a book called The Robot Playground. And they're essentially riffs on, regular already established drinks, but in this case, made by robots.
1: Okay. This is fun. I like this. Mm-hmm. I just imagine like a can of oil, but that's probably old dated robots. That's not new robots.
2: That's not new robots. I mean, if you're thinking it's just, you'd need a glass of bits and bites and pixels and I don't know, whatever else.
1: Some liquid precious mineral.
2: Maybe so. So there's another drink called Save the Robot. And it's an actual drink by not a riff that a robot would make for you, by a Boston cocktail writer called Frederick Yarm. And it is fairly easy to make, but it's really delicious. So it's 1.25 ounces of London dry gin, 1/2 ounce of Calvados, 1/2 ounce of Cynar, 1/2 ounce of yellow chartreuse, a dash of orange bitters. You stir with ice, you strain it into an old-fashioned glass, no garnish, and sit back and enjoy.
1: Oh, man, it's good
2: drinking
1: stuff.
2: With robots.
1: Booze and reviews. We're drinking with robots this week. The show is Onslaught. RichardKrause.ca to get connected. Thanks, my friend.
2: Thank you.
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1: Do you like free? 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Shane Hewitt, no credential. when we fight in a relationship, and if you have a question that you want us to weave in here, we can do that subtly. 7-10-10. When we fight, we don't know how to unfight. It's interesting. And I think that it really comes from a place where if you're sitting with your friends, you're getting together, like, oh, how's you and Bob? You know, we always sort of summarize it in this big notion or this big description of we're drifting. We fight a lot.
2: Oh, yeah.
1: Right. Like we don't actually necessarily get into the specifics. And I think that there are a lot of little things that happen along the way that could be talked about. If you feel like you're drifting a little bit, right? Like my partner is kind of resigned. They don't really care anymore. You can't change me now. All those things that people say. And I think there are some specific things that go on that make us feel that way. Lori, what are some of the specifics?
2: Well, but how do you get there? Like you have to, you don't just get to drifting on your own. Like you, things happen to get to drifting. So a lot of the things I hear is I can't talk to my partner anymore. I'm not understood. I'm not heard. I'm lacking validation for my feelings. My feelings aren't considered, or we're constantly fighting about the same things and we're not resolving any of these things. So there's a buildup of resentment that causes the drift. Mm-hmm. And then you get to a point, you're like, gee, you know what? I feel so disconnected. And it goes back to what we've been talking about over the weeks is that how important that connection really is. So repair is part of that process of connection.
1: Mm-hmm. The science of repair is the phrase that we have sort of written down here, because there is a little bit of a structure to it that people can lean into. Now, repair does imply that it's broken. But broken doesn't mean like destroyed and not reparable. That's the thing, right? Like things can be broken. Things can be fixed. Yes. That's important to mention that, you know, broken doesn't mean over.
2: Right. And we use the word broken, but is it really broken? It's really more broken. About, look, I think
1: stress,
2: we can all,
1: maybe, fractured.
2: Yeah, and we can all attest. I think we've all felt it where we hurt our partners and we don't do it necessarily intentionally, right? Sometimes our intentions are not to be hurtful, but we can all mess up. Like nobody's perfect and we can all lose it, right? And we can, some people could be mean and some people could be a jerk at times, as long as you're not a jerk all the time. Mm-hmm. Like sometimes that does happen because that's just how it's the human nature.
1: Yeah.
2: Right?
1: Sometimes I would say that one example that I hear when you describe it that way is sometimes we maybe come home from work and we carry that stress of work directly into the relationship, as opposed to the experience of the stress to your partner to get help, to get listening, blah, blah, blah. And what do? Well, you bite their face off because you're still stressed out from work
2: and you
1: haven't communicated that you're stressed out. I mean, that's probably a nice, easy way. Especially when, and you can hear the broken feeling when somebody's excited to see you come home from work, and then you come home from work and you're wound up tight, and then you bite someone's face off, and they're like, well, that's so much
2: right.
1: for that excitement. This night's gone, right? And
2: right.
1: then welcome to the feeling of broken. Yeah.
2: Exactly. And that's hurtful, right? It can feel hurtful. So how do you repair something like that? First, you have to recognize that your mood caused this. Like it's not the other person's fault. They had nothing to do with this. You're irritable already to begin with. So you're going to be vulnerable to added stress or whatever else is going on in your head. But in order to repair something like that, like if you bite somebody's head off, you have to be able to acknowledge what you did. Like, mm-hmm. I'm sorry that I bit your head off. Like, that was, you know, I could have done this differently, right? It was uncalled for. It hurt your feelings. Like, you're acknowledging the impact of your own behavior on someone else. So, you know, so oftentimes we think of saying, I'm sorry, but I'm sorry is just the very, very beginning. It's not enough to just say, I'm sorry. You know, we've talked about love is a verb. Sorry is also a verb. You know, you have the actions are important here.
1: Well, I would, this might be very semantic, but I would add it in. Please don't say, I apologize, because that's just acknowledges, like, I apologize, because it's like, this is me using the mechanism of apologizing to just kind of gloss it over and move along. Although if you're going to say you're sorry, apologize for the impact, not the intention. I didn't mean that's to hurt you is a lot different than I just hurt you. I'm so sorry. That's not what I meant to do, but I see that I did. There's a big
2: and
1: difference
2: that's,
1: there.
2: That there you, but that's really, really important, right? You don't want to say, I'm sorry you feel that way.
1: Like, oh, no. First of all, you don't want to say calm down. That's the first
2: non apology. No, but just saying I'm sorry you feel that way doesn't take – you don't own the fact that you hurt your partner. And that's just that what we would call like a non apology, you know. And then there's other things like I'm sorry if I hurt you. Mm-hmm. No, you hurt me. Like I'm be sorry you me. Hurt me.
1: Yeah.
2: Right? Not just – I'm sorry if I hurt you. You have to, because then you're not really saying, I know what I did.
1: Yeah. Okay. So what if it goes the other way? Maybe this is too soon. If this is too soon and we can pause it for later in the conversation, tell me. Because sometimes you don't really do anything wrong and the person's in a bad place and it doesn't matter what you said, they're going to get hurt or mad right now. Right? Like sometimes you come home and you didn't actually hurt them, but they had set you up like the ball on the tee, and the minute that you said anything that was inconvenient, they just whacked it out of the park because they were just lying in wait, predator style. Like, so it does, like, it's not just like so free and clear that someone comes home, grrr, you know what I mean?
2: No, right. And look, you're right. You don't always do something wrong because somebody could be mad at you. Like they could have an already state of mind that anything you do is going to tee them off, right? It's like it could irritate them and what have you. But this is why sometimes you need to take some time, like take a time out and come back and say, you know, that was hurtful. You know, the way you talked to me was not okay. I did not appreciate the way you talked to me. And then being able to then, the repair would be, you're right. That was not a way to talk to you. Truly sorry, you know, I am going through my stuff and I need to find a way to check in with myself before I spew, you know, before mm-hmm. I take it out on anybody else. So you're like, there's a restitution involved here. It's like, what am I going to do next to make sure or to try for this not to happen?
1: How do you, right? Do you recognize sort of, I imagine it like a vortex, like a drain when you're circling the drain with your feelings, right? And you're trying to figure it out. That's probably the moment where you should go, yeah, I'm just sort of wallowing in this right now. This is the time to talk because timing does matter too. No.
2: Well, you want to talk not when you're at the height of, you know, not when your emotions are really, really high. Sometimes people need to take a break. You can't be chasing your partner throughout the house trying to get an answer from them when they need space first, right? Otherwise, then it escalates and escalates. You also have to learn how to de-escalate a situation.
1: So coming up next, going to bed mad. If that's the case, you got to de-escalate it. You know, the old, you know, grandma used to say, never go to bed mad.
2: Wrong.
1: Okay, so we're going to find out more about this. That's the question. Dr. Lori is here. Shane Hewitt and the Night Shift.
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1: Dr. Lori is here. Never go to bed mad. We're talking about the science of repair. Timing is everything. And the phrase that I use is the expectation, no, regulation before expectation. Apply that to yourself too, by the way. If you're mad, should you just go to bed and talk about it tomorrow?
2: So it's, I think that's a bit of a myth, you know, never go to bed angry, whatever. But sometimes you need the sleep to let it go. Like sometimes you just need to calm down, to be able to talk, to, you know, sometimes you don't want to, in the heat of it all, if it's at night, to hammer it out for 3 hours, not get any sleep. Like it doesn't repair it. Okay. So I think sometimes it's okay to go to bed, even if you're mad and you have fresh perspective in the morning. You can be able to say, okay, now we can talk about it. I'm a bit calmer. Let's discuss.
1: Okay. The couples who fight a lot, couples who never fight, is one better than the other?
2: You see, well, neither one is actually good. So, okay. Couples who fight a lot, you have to ask what are you fighting about? What is the cycle? Are you constantly bickering? Like you have to be able to look at what is going on there and what are the underlying issues. Couples who never fight tend to worry me because how do they move like that? To me, it just means that somebody's not saying something, right? Like you can't be always happy with your partner. Like what? They never do anything that pisses you off. They never, that's not possible, but it just means that somebody is avoiding conflict. So conflict avoiders eat a lot of it, right? And it does something to your insides. So that's not necessarily good. And there's no chance for repair and no chance at that point to move the relationship forward into a different space, right? To be able to say, okay, we dealt with this. We can repair this. We can change this and move forward.
1: What about repeating fights? We fight about it over and over and over and over again. Cause you had said that, you know, there is a science to this and it's more than just, I'm sorry. There has to be action that follows. You have to be able to willing to try things. What if we've fought over, dear God, please turn the lights off, over and over. And I mean, it's a terrible example, but you get my point. Pick up your socks. We keep fighting about the same things over and over again.
2: So to me, those are bickering things, right? If you're constantly nagging, pick up the socks, pick up your socks. Like at some point you have to give up some of that bickering because it hurts you personally. Like, some things may never really change terribly, right? Sometimes we have to accept. 30% of issues in relationships never get resolved. Like sometimes we just have to accept that some things won't get resolved. I will always forget to turn off all the lights all the time, 100% of the time. I'm going to try, but I most likely will forget. And I am guilty of that, unfortunately. So, you know, but if you find that you're not resolving stuff, like, and they're big issues, not just the bickering stuff, but big issues, then find a third person who can help you kind of navigate that and get it out there in a safe environment and find solutions. Because something is going on there and repeating the same thing is going to cause that distance that we talked about earlier, right? And you just don't want to get to a point of that level of distance that you then check out.
1: My mom was given great advice from her sister. My mom's nagging thing for my dad was he loves the newspapers, still does. But back in the day when it was always newspapers was the black fingerprints.
2: Oh, yes. All over.
1: Yeah. It's to drive my mom bananas. And her sister said to her once, said, you know, Trish, the day will come that you're going to miss those fingerprints. And that was it. She was like, yep, you're right. That's true. And that, so it took a bit of a reframe, but that was the reset. That it doesn't mean that she didn't like it. She just found a bit of a reframe on all of it. And I always say that a good, what's your reset place? Like where do you go? Do you go for a walk? Do you play cards? Like where's your reset place for conversation where you can talk about things and it's safe? So what are the steps for the science of repair?
2: So the steps are really important. And the first step, so again, remember, it's not just about saying, I'm sorry. That's just never enough, because you could say you're sorry many, many times. So that's not enough. You have to acknowledge, like, okay, I understand what I did. So the person needs to hear that they understand what they did, not like, okay, I'm sorry. Like, you know, leave me alone. Not that kind of thing. Right. Yeah. Then they have to own it. They have to take responsibility. I should not have spoken to you that way. I should not have done, you know, whatever it is. Then empathy. Your partner needs to see empathy, right? I can see how this hurt you. I can put myself in your shoes. I can see how this hurt you. They have to express regret. I feel terrible. I feel terrible that I made you feel this way. And then there's an action, you know, then this is the repair part, right? Next time I get angry, I'm going to take a time out. I'm going to do some breathing and then, you know, I'll come back and talk to you calmly so that I don't lose my head. So, and then there's restitution. You can also ask, what can I do to make this right? And sometimes these are for the really big things. So don't forget, in my office, I see bigger problems, right? Like infidelity and things like that, where restitution is super important.
1: And I'm sorry is definitely not enough.
2: Well, that's definitely not enough. No, all these steps need to be there, and they need to be there in detail.
1: Yeah. Repetition, I guess, would matter, right? Because there are going to be breakdowns. So there's I feel like it's like, jokingly, I feel like it's kind of like the safe word, right? Like if I'm doing that thing again, you know, say pineapple, and then I'm going to go, wait, what's happening? Like, because sometimes it's a blind spot. You don't really realize that you leave the lights on or whatever.
2: Right. And see, that what you're doing now is turning the potential bickering into something light. Like I acknowledge that I leave the lights on all the time and it's silly and I shouldn't, and it costs money and it bothers you and whatever. So help me. Like, help me, because it's something that's just not getting into my head, right? The lights. So, and if you make it something fun, like pineapple, you know, like some kind of word, then I'm going to laugh and go, oh yeah. You know, instead of you getting mad at me and me having to say, okay, I'm sorry again. Like, no, no, you know.
1: It sounds like partnership. Go figure.
2: Exactly. I think it sounds like good communication and finding a way. Your mother could have given your father gloves.
1: Right. Can you imagine?
2: To wear, like, yeah, those white cotton gloves. He could have worn those, you know. Yeah.
1: Those would be terrible for newspaper, by the way. They wouldn't be white for long.
2: It would be great for the walls.
1: It would be great for the walls. DrLaurie.com to get connected with Dr. Laurie. 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After the show's over, we don't get the text messages until days later. So please send it in by email. We will do this again with more conversation. The science of a repair, apologizing and more. What are the steps to repairing your relationship? You can get the entire conversation, Shane Hewitt and the Night Shift, the podcast, when the show is done. Thanks, Laurie.
2: Thank you.

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7: From the National Newsroom of the Canadian Press, I'm Karen Rebo. Nova Scotia Premier Tim Houston has praised first responders for all they're doing to keep people safe amid severe flooding in the province's northeast. Local states of emergency remain in effect in three Nova Scotia counties on Cape Breton Island. Torrential rainfall from a slow-moving weather system since Friday destroyed some roads, barriers, and bridges across the island and has claimed one life. A woman from Richmond County was found Saturday. Nepal is holding a day of mourning to remember those killed in the August 26th floods there. Catastrophic flooding caused by a glacial collapse killed more than 1,300 people in Nepal and Tibet and left about 5,000 missing, including 29 Canadians. At least five people were killed and five others injured yesterday after a cargo jet flying for Amazon veered off the runway at Miami International Airport. Here's ABC's Perry Russum.
8: An Amazon cargo jet crashing off the end of a runway at Miami's airport, plowing across the road into vehicles, bursting into flames, trapping the pilot and co-pilot, as well as some people inside their cars. The Boeing 767 flown for Amazon by 21 Air was arriving from Puerto Rico. Officials not saying whether the victims were in the plane or on the ground.
7: U.S. President Donald Trump's trade war with Canada has become an issue at the ballot box south of the border.
9: Polling shows U.S. tariffs on Canadian goods and renaming Lake Ontario are both unpopular with American voters. Many political observers have been predicting for a while now that the House of Representatives will flip to the Democrats. But Western University political scientist Matthew Lebo says the U.S. Senate could also now be in play in this November's election.

0: election campaign on hold. Christine Frechette's office says she'll convene a cabinet meeting early this evening, virtually, one day before Canadian retaliatory tariffs on U.S. goods are set to take effect. Canadian disability rights activist Taylor Lindsay Noel hopes her small role in the upcoming biopic, Being Human, will help amplify the message behind her work, that accessibility remains a daily challenge for many people with disabilities. Lindsay Noel, known as Access by Tay online, posts video reviews about accessibility at restaurants and businesses across Toronto. The 32-year-old is calling on business owners to provide accurate information about their accessibility.
1: So to spend all that time, money, effort to get somewhere and for not to be accessible is not only taxing on them in their pocketbook, but mentally and just we're living in a world-class city. It should be accessible for all.
0: The biopic is set to open the Toronto International Film Festival on Thursday. This is the Canadian Press. In sports, the Toronto Blue Jays open a 3-game series tonight in West Sacramento, California, against the Athletics. The Jays are trailing the Cleveland Guardians by 1 game for the 3rd and final AL wildcard spot after the Jays wrapped up their Kansas City series with a 6-1 loss yesterday. Cleveland followed that by scoring a 10th inning 3-2 victory over Detroit. There are 2 CFL games today, including one in Calgary between the last place Stampeders and the first place Edmonton Elks. The Elks and the Saskatchewan Roughriders both have 16 points atop the West Division. Last night, the Riders edged Winnipeg 32-26 in overtime. Later on this Labor Day Monday, the Toronto Argonauts will visit the Hamilton Tiger Cats. In tennis, Gabriela Dabrowski of Ottawa and partner Luisa Stefani of Brazil will play a duo from Japan and Slovenia in a 3rd-round women's doubles match at the U.S. Open in New York. From the Canadian Press, I'm Karen Rebo.
2: Rob Reiner has posthumously won the Outstanding Guest Actor in a Comedy Series Emmy for The Bear 9 months following his death. The award was earned over nominees including Michael J. Fox, Brett Goldstein, and Connor Story. It marks the first posthumous on-camera Emmy since Raul Julia's 1995 win for The Burning Season. California is making September 25th Dolly Parton Day.
3: Lawmakers passed an ordinance officially designating the day in honor of the late country music icon. 925 was chosen for Parton's classic hit, 925. State Senator John Laird of Santa Cruz says it's about honoring Parton's legacy beyond music. More than 182,000 children in California are currently enrolled in Parton's Imagination Library, the literacy program she founded that provides free books to children. California was one of the first states to make bilingual English-Spanish books available through the program. I'm Mark Mayfield.
2: Spider-Man Brand New Day is still number one at the domestic box office for the 6th straight weekend. Brand New Day earning $18 million through Sunday and is now projected to rake in a total of $23 million through the Labor Day holiday today. The 4th installment in the Tom Holland-led franchise has now pulled in an estimated $2.4 billion globally. That's entertainment. I'm Jonathan O'Halloran.
4: 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On demand? 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
1: It took me too much to get over the loss. Whoa, whoa.
2: Dr. Samantha, it means the Science Sam is here. It's here on TV with Mary Berg and stuff. Sam is, she's a science thing, person thing. How's that for a description? All that PhD you did.
3: That's the official title I go by,
2: actually. It actually says that on your document, right?
3: Yeah. Oh, yeah. In
2: science
3: frame.
2: Stuff.
3: Yeah, the science thing.
2: Very good. Here's the story from CTV. Researchers identified traces of two ghost ancestors in modern DNA. Ghosts? We have ghosts? What's going on in the science, Sam?
3: Yeah, so we're actually supernatural, and no, that's not here.
2: That's cool. Wouldn't that be fun?
3: I wish...
2: if you were supernatural, what would be your power? What would be your superpower?
3: Oh, I think being invisible would be pretty cool.

0: Because you that could just eavesdrop on everything.
1: Everything. I like that one. Flying would be one for me. I think that'd be cool.
0: I know. Cliche, but a good choice. Cliche
1: exactly.
0: For a
1: but convenient, yeah. though, right?
0: Super convenient.
1: And then the other one that a friend of mine said would the ability to control water.
0: Oh, that gets complicated. That's like
1: everything's made of water. See?
0: Yeah. But then do you have to like understand the water in it to know how to manipulate it? Like, I feel like it could get complicated.
1: Right. But like, if you could manipulate water, right? Like that would be a good superpower. Oh, that's a good question.
0: It would feel pretty cool. Then you could like tunnel into the ocean, maybe safely. I don't know. Still have to deal with the pressure and that'd be cool.
1: Right. Probably if you control the water, you can make a bubble around yourself. You'd be good.
0: Yeah, maybe. Pressure, we'll deal with it later.
1: Oh, yeah. Okay, very good. That's very science of you. Okay, that is not what we're talking about.
0: Yeah, total tangent.
1: But the when it comes to ghost traces in our DNA, a bit of a needle in a haystack look, I would say.
0: Mm-hmm. So here, ghost is referring to some ancient ancestor that we haven't previously characterized. So by ghost, they just mean we've had some DNA lingering in our bodies like a ghost that we haven't realized was from a different ancestor than the ones we typically think of. We usually think of having a common ancestor and a lot of intermixing happening with like Neanderthals and Denisovans, this other type of ancient human that no longer exists. But then they found with this really cool new genetic technique, which is the real like juicy part of the story here. They created this new way of looking into modern DNA where they could find really ancient stretches. And that's useful because we don't really have DNA from extinct species. It's really, really hard to find like all previous ancestors of humans get good quality DNA.
1: Checked Amazon? They have most everything.
0: Oh, well, maybe not this.
1: Okay. So meaning that like when they talk about various animals, mm-hmm. I'm thinking of big birds, a woolly mammoth. Mm-hmm. Big bird's best friend. I should finish that thought because that made no sense. But the woolly mammoth, these things from so long ago, they mm-hmm. don't have the fingerprint, if you will, the DNA mm-hmm. snapshot to be able to base this stuff off of. So it is a bit of a trying to find the end of a noodle, right? In a bowl of spaghetti.
0: Absolutely. To find good enough quality DNA from an old enough sample is really tricky. We have a few from some of our I would call them extinct cousins, ancient cousins. But because of this like clever new technique they came up with, they could actually date back stretches. Just looking at our present day DNA, they could see stretches that look a little bit different, maybe had more mutations in them than they should if they were just from our DNA that suggested they were incubating in another species way, way back. That's kind of the gist of how it works.
1: This is probably way too old of a reference for you because you're young and energized and I am old and tired. No. But it reminds me of when you used to duplicate cassette tapes.
0: Yeah, I was around for that.
1: Oh, were you?
0: Yeah.
1: So you'd have a cassette, you'd like record the radio DJ, and then they would talk over Tears for Fears and you'd be mad. But then Sam's like, oh, can I copy that? Because I love that mixtape. Mm-hmm. And then you would copy the mixtape, which is very illegal. But as you copy and copy and copy, it degrades. And I've heard that about, that's a good way to think mm-hmm. of our cells over time, is that they copy, they grow, they copy, they grow, and they start to get a little bit weaker and they degrade. And mm-hmm. so that part is kind of going on with us always. Mm-hmm. It's neat to go such a leap back in time and go, how much has it changed? Mm-hmm. If you take your DNA today and then you go back to 1800 of a family member mm-hmm. and say, oh, like it's full on changed. That's mm-hmm. pretty cool stuff.
0: And here we're talking hundreds of thousands of years. And even one ancestor that we had previously known about that's like more than 1.8 million years ago was when it was kind of kicking around. So we're talking so far back that the rate of those copy mutations you were talking about, those copy mistakes, rather than thinking of it as like degrading, I think of it as like a copy mistake. Sometimes mm-hmm. if you're like even copying notes off the board, you might write a word or two wrong or misspell a letter or something. And that's what happens every time DNA gets inherited, there are mistakes that trickle in there. And so you can kind of tell how old something is based on how many mistakes it has. And that's like the gist of what they did. And the fact that they could then look at our present day DNA and say, huh, there's some pieces that don't quite make sense and don't look like any ancestor we've studied before. It must be some other ancestor we didn't know our ancient cousins were, you know, mixing with. So basically they use this
1: hooking up with.
0: Yeah, they use this to find like the dating history of our ancient relatives.
1: That's crazy to think. Man, that's so crazy. Okay, so Neanderthals, as an example, was most people, and I've only recently learned this, was actually a completely different race than
0: species,
1: humans were.
0: Yeah.
1: Species, yes. And so they were, you know, they were living on their own, doing their own thing. There was some intermingling that did happen because there are some, there is some evidence that we all carry some Neanderthal DNA. But generally, the one expert had said that it was pretty obvious in hindsight that they were going to not survive because of the pattern of sort of growth and duplication that's required to thrive on planet Earth. And so there's more than that. Like, what kind of things are we talking about? Is there like anything cool, like a saber-toothed tiger, or like we got some sort of, what were we making out with back then?
0: I mean, that's a good question. They try to trace back. Okay. So the really ancient stretches of DNA, typically the stuff that we took on was adaptive and was helpful. So it might be things that let some people live in higher altitudes better, or might change, like melanin production in the skin to help them survive different environmental factors, for example. But here it's not really clear, like what those ghost stretches specifically did for us. Like that could probably be their next step in the study, but it's interesting to think that we all have some DNA kicking around in us that is that old and would have come from like a completely different organism, basically.
1: Yeah, this is a behavior thing.
0: Or species.
1: Yeah. This is a behavior question, so it doesn't really apply, but I think it kind of is like adjacent. Mm-hmm. It's like watching a dog walk in circles before they lie down. And somehow they all do it.
0: Yeah.
1: And they all kind of make their bed, if you will. But nobody really knows why. And they figure that it's just like a old code written in from forever ago that at some point, in order to stay safe or whatever, or get comfortable, that's what they did. Like things like that. Is that sort of the echoes of the past?
0: Yeah. And the harder part is we could observe our dog, but we can't observe these now extinct.
1: Right.
0: Ancestors.
1: Makes
0: so
1: sense.
0: You'll see a lot of stuff online of people saying, oh, these ancient humans did this and this. It's all really speculative based on whatever fossils they could find or predictions they could make based on the DNA they had or didn't have. We really like don't know too much about exactly what they were doing and how they were different or anything behavioral, because how would that be preserved besides like guessing based on their genetics? But it's tricky business. This is where this field of study gets really challenging to interpret for us.
1: Yeah, I would imagine, because you see something and then you're like, it's amazing. Well, what is it? I have no idea. Like, I mean, that's kind of the goal of all of it. It's cool stuff. All right. Science.sam on all the socials. 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If you want to do the formal way, and a PhD, Samantha Yamin, hanging out for us. As always, thank you, Sam.
0: Thanks, Shane.
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1: Okay, be honest. If you drop it, do you still eat it? The 5-second rule is something that's been a part of our lives forever. You hear different people like, oh, it's the 3-second rule now. Does that make a difference? Dr. Keith Warner is here. A microbiologist is what Keith does generally, but he's my germ guy. He tells us what we should and shouldn't put in our mouths, really, is what it boils down to. Hey, Keith.
17: Hi there, Shane.
1: So, 5-second rule. Does Dr. Keith Warner abide by the 5-second rule?
17: It's a very interesting sort of situation with a 5-second rule. Europeans, like you mentioned, are 3 seconds, and it used to be 20 seconds at one point. And if you look through the history of it, because obviously you think, well, there must be a science basis, surely. And the earliest sort of talk about food being thrown onto the floor and picked up again was actually in the 13th century by Genghis Khan. And Genghis Khan, if you remember from your history, was this Mongolian empire building who was ruthless. You know, when he died, he didn't want people to find his tomb. So he literally killed all the people who built it, killed the guards who were guarding them. And even the guards got killed and the last person committed suicide. So he wasn't a nice chap at all. And it was the fact that at banquets, when they used to have them and food dropped on the floor, you were forbidden to pick it up. It was a power game, obviously, until it left. And then you have to jump forward. in history to the germ theory back in 1860 when Louis Pasteur discovered microbes were actually growing and dividing rather than mysteriously appearing spontaneously from air. And that made everyone germophobic. Obviously, as we entered the Great Depression, people would have to pick food up from the floor, go to the dumpster because there was nothing left. But after World War II, you know, people got obsessed with germs. So you could imagine, you know, coming back from all these infections, tuberculosis and things like that. And everything got bleached. Now, interestingly, the 5-second rule as we know it, well, it was a 10-second rule, was by Julie Charles. And Julie Charles, as you probably know from your history as well, was the first real TV cook. So back in those in the 60s, when you were doing your TV, you didn't have cut action, we can edit it out later, it was all live, and she would drop things and say, oh, 10-second rule, and things like that. And you have to go right 30 years later to this obscure novel, and I don't know who wrote it, but I think it's something like The Wandering Coach or something like that. And he mentioned the 5-second rule in that text, and that was the literary origin of it. And as we go to the 90s and what we are now, we live by that. And it's a classic example of basically telling ourselves it's right to do something. So we have this sort of devil and angel on our shoulders, don't we, most of the time. Which one wins out depends on
1: Which one's louder, that's up to you. Yeah.
17: So I wasn't going to ask you, Shane, if your devil's louder than that. But your devil's saying, your angel is saying, look, you've dropped that cookie on the floor. You're going to get contamination from it. And the reality is the devil's saying, that's the last cookie. You're not going to waste it, are you? And we use this 5-second rule as what we call conjugative dissonance, which basically gives us justification for picking it up and eating it. And if we're in public, we drop something, we can say 5-second rule. And that basically puts the rest of the people around us saying, oh, yes, that's allowed then. Whereas before, you would basically say, what are you eating off the floor for? So
1: that's exactly it. Like, would you eat off the floor generally? The answer for most people is no.
17: You'll be surprised. You know, I see people dropping stuff on the floor, and it depends what it is. You know, if it's a pizza or something, yeah, they probably would pick it up and start eating it and things like that. Yeah. And it got to a point where you had to get some science behind it. You say, well, we live by this rule. Everyone's basically heard of the 5-second rule. And there was these two universities in the US who did it, and they literally drop different foods onto different floors and see how much they picked up. And even the Mythbusters did it. So you've got that sort of connotation. And from those studies, unfortunately for people who do lift up from the floor, the 5-second rule is a total myth. You know, basically, once you've dropped it, it's going to pick things up. Okay. And the point is that to say, well, what happens if it lands on a carpet versus a tile?
1: Well, yeah, if it's my floor or your floor also, you would think, right? Because if it's my floor, I know what my floor has been through, but I don't know what your floor has been through.
17: I don't know if that would be, would I be tempted to pick things up in your floor, do you think? Or is it?
1: I have a Great Dane. I don't recommend it.
17: So you're right, though, what you say. Like, if you're on a carpet, it's a microbes have this tug of war. Like, should they go to the product or should they stick on the carpet? And even though the carpet's probably heavily loaded. And, like, if you're like me and you with pets, it's even worse. You wouldn't even think about it. But it's definitely worse. And if it's a wet product like pizza or something, that's even worse than that. It picks it up. But on tiles, yeah, you find, well, not all right. You know, you still pick things up, but less so. And it's dry material. So if you drop a chip or something like that, it should be all right. But other things on that, it can
1: be. So is there a hierarchy? Like tile is better than carpet, is better than a hardwood? Or
17: yeah, so the running order, if you want a running order, if it makes you change, is that carpets are the worst. You know, they got.
1: I kind of assumed that it would have the most junk in it, really.
17: Oh, it has. It's amazing what you find in there. You know, 100,000 bacteria easily. And as you said, it depends what your pets bring in. It depends what you bring in. I know it was a big thing about shoes in households. And in the UK, when I was there, you wouldn't think about taking your shoes off. You just literally walk through the house with them.
1: Really?
17: But I noticed here, I say, oh yeah, you've got to take your shoes off right away. Maybe I should listen to the Canadian way of doing things.
1: I don't know if people's feet is cleaner than your shoes though. That's always a question.
17: Oh, definitely are. There was a study, done on shoes, and they were kind of finding everything. E. coli, salmonella, Clostridium difficile, because it's basically your history of the day. Mm. And depending where you've been, obviously, it depends on that.
1: I was thinking toe cheese, but you know.
17: Yeah. Oh, well, you know. Well, some people go barefoot, I know, but anyway. But then you've got the tile, and then you've got the wood. The wood actually is one of the better floors, but it really depends on the sort of food item as well. You know, literally, if you've got anything wet, it's going to pick more things up than anything that's dry.
1: Yeah.
17: And the worry is that some of the viruses, for example, like norovirus, you only need 20 virons. And even bacteria, you need only a few hundred, maybe 1,000. So it can get pretty dangerous. But I think, like I mentioned, we always have this angel and devil, isn't it? Anytime we drop something, we say, yep, 5-second rule.
1: But well, favorite cookie, not a favorite cookie, that into two. What about public versus home, Keith? I'm assuming, like, you're at the university, probably not a great place to pick something up off the floor. Versus your house versus, say, at a restaurant or just a public place. Is that different?
17: Yeah, I think your mindset gets different for definite. I think in a public place, you like if you drop something on the subway, I don't think there's anyone brave enough to actually dust it down and eat it. And you are right. In our domestic home, I'm pretty sure if you haven't dropped anything on the floor and put it straight into the pan, you probably washed it. I think everyone has done that. But in any sort of public space, you're right what you say, you would never even think about it. And maybe the worst thing is the kitchen. So if you go to a restaurant, yeah, you might drop your food on the floor and not pick it up. But I can tell you from experience that those in the kitchen probably would. Financial, isn't it? So I've seen some horrific things in the kitchen, to be honest, but it happens.
1: Well, that's what they're... There's our next conversation, commercial kitchens. That's probably an interesting one to talk about when it comes to germs. So what's your no-go, Keith? I mean, you are like, this is your PhD. This is your thing. Like for me, like a Smartie or an M&M or something like that, I would always do that at home. But at the same time, you know, something squishy. What is your cookie that is amazing that you would always pick up?
17: All right, so I can say with honesty that I've dropped chips in home. I've dropped chips in my office and picked them up and ate them.
1: Yeah,
17: me and too. Cookies.
1: Yeah.
17: But where you draw the line is anything that's wet. You know, if you drop lettuce, for example, on the floor, you wouldn't pick it up. If you drop any sort of fruit or things like that, mainly because you get hairs in it, if nothing else. But it is good to be careful. And like you mentioned, never... anything in public, at least with the germs in your home, you know what they are, kind of.
1: Dr. Keith Warner, 5-second rule. There you go. There's your new filter.
17: Good
1: thank
17: advice.
1: You, Keith.
17: No, thank you, Shane.
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1: Food Professor Dr. Sylvain Charlebois is here. 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You can go listen to it. They talk about food things, farming things, ag things.
2: Oh,
1: you got a hats now. Look at you, eh?
2: Yeah, absolutely.
1: Look at that. 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
2: Listeners can't see it, but
1: podcast.
2: Merch.
1: Yeah. I like it. It looks good.
3: Actually,
1: looks really good.
3: I also have a golf shirt right here.
1: Oh, you've got everything everywhere now. That's so good.
3: Absolutely. I went shopping this summer, and on the sleeves, it's our tagline.
1: Oh, straight talk about food.
3: There you go.
1: Huh? I thought you'd put on the sleeve, I know Shane Hewitt.
3: I know. Well, I was tempted to put that, or I don't know Shane Hewitt.
1: Could so somewhere.
3: It would actually
1: true.
3: Go up in value.
1: My mom would buy one if that's the case.
3: Yeah.
1: Have you seen
3: Shane Hewitt?
1: Let's talk about what's going on in the world. Points partnerships is a big deal. There's the economics of point systems, which I think really is more sharing data, right? I mean, it's allowing the data and the behavioral data to be shared between companies. That's kind of where it starts to connect the wires. But if you can go to place A and get your points for place B or whatever, or use your credit card for this store over at that store, get more points. That's what drives us. I mean, we're basically pulling the slot machine arm on ding, ding, ding, ding, the casino of free points. And
3: that's right.
1: You've got a new partnership.
3: You have a lot of, we have access to a lot of free stuff without knowing, really. And of course companies want to work together to build loyalty because that's really the big thing right now. Get traffic, get people back into their stores. So they have to work together. I gotta ask you a question, Shane. When's the last time you went to a Canadian Tire?
1: It's funny. I just did last week and,
3: Have you noticed how much food they're selling now?
1: I did notice that there's more food.
3: Holy moly.
1: That's a larger conversation. But I forgot. I needed some electrical things for the house reno. And I had already left Ottawa and there's no Home Depot. There's a Home Hardware in Campbell on the way here. But, they often don't have stuff. So I was like, I guess I'll go to Canadian Tire.
3: Right.
1: Cause I was going to grab a cleaning solution.
3: Yeah.
1: Well, maybe they have this stuff still. And I went down there and they did. They had a great selection of things. But on the way out, I was like, there's a lot of food here.
3: Oof.
1: And then
3: it jumps at you.
1: But it's kind of still at that like point of purchase type of
3: No fresh stuff.
1: But you can get an awful lot more. And it also every time now I drive by Shoppers Drug Mart, I'm like, okay, so when are they going to change the name to, Shoppers Food and Drug? Like, because
3: it's coming.
1: Well, it's got to happen.
3: It's absolutely there. Yeah. Absolutely.
1: And if they call it Shoppers Food and Drug, by the way, I want to get paid because I've been saying that for a year.
3: I mean, the Shoppers model actually kind of works now. I mean, it's 13 years in now. They've actually been able to create that fusion between cosmetics, pharmaceuticals, and food nicely. And they're actually providing some good deals for a year. The cheapest dozen of eggs was actually sold by Shoppers last year.
1: Really? Yeah. They want to get people in. They've really had an impact. But the question for me, I guess this is kind of a marketing thing, but you are an economist, is that at what point does Canadian Tire as the Canadian brand translate into vacuums and eggs when it's called Canadian Tire and they don't sell many tires, right? So at what point does that translate to? And maybe it's an inhibiting thing, but maybe the brand is strong enough that
3: even
1: people
3: the
1: just
3: smell,
1: go to Canadian
3: when you
1: Tire.
3: Walk into, there's a distinctive smell when you walk into Canadian Tire. It smells like China.
1: It used to smell like tires when you walked in.
3: That's right.
1: But the one thing about Canadian Tire is
3: a mixture of plastics and oil, and it doesn't get you to buy food or want to buy food. Whereas when you walk into a grocery store, there's bakery there, fried chicken,
1: flowers.
3: Yeah. So it's kind of pleasant. Canadian Tire, the marriage between Canadian Tire and Tim Hortons to me was very interesting because I think it was all about demographics. You go to Canadian Tire to fix things. You want to fix things or you're looking for stuff. But at the same time, you're also thinking about eating as well. And Tim Hortons, I think, is kind of after that market. Whereas Canadian Tire, I do think sees Tim Hortons as a good place to build habits as well. So that merger actually kind of makes sense. But when I saw the announcement this week, I immediately thought of one thing: Walmart. Mm. When you go to Walmart, there's a McDonald's. Why would they not consider putting like small Tim Hortons in Canadian Tires, just like Walmart is doing with McDonald's, you know,
1: especially when you look at Safeway in Western Canada has Starbucks in all their locations, Save-On Foods as well, Western Canada.
3: Or Target in the US with Starbucks, yep.
1: Yeah, and so, but I don't see that here the same in Ontario as strongly as it is out west. And so it's interesting to me, and I don't understand. There was a season where you would go into a Home Depot, there might be a Harvey's or a Subway attached to it.
3: Yeah.
1: It didn't seem to last. But for Canadian Tire, you think they could just buy a bunch of franchises themselves and put them in, but it does lead me to believe, like, is there a play happening here? Cause they're closing it up pretty close, and Canadian Tire has been doing Party City inside all the other brands in marks true. Inside their stores, yeah. right? They've been making it look more like a mall than it is, with the micro store idea. So I'm kind of shocked to not have a counter that serves it. I know that the Canadian Tire, that there's the big flagship one in Ottawa. That's the big fancy. Well, it's huge. It's two stories tall. Like it's
3: really
1: it's massive. Yeah. Like it's on Carling and Woodruff. It's,
3: They have
1: an espresso counter with an espresso staff person to teach you your coffee there, which seems weird.
3: Wow. I've never noticed. Wow.
1: Yeah. Yeah. So maybe that's just a test.
3: But it's an interesting synergy. I mean, it's a retailer, well-known retailer, two big brands, two of the biggest brands we have in Canada working together on data, loyalty, building businesses. Tim Hortons, we saw results in the last quarter. It's not doing great in Canada, so it needs to increase traffic, increase sales. So I can see why they would do that and get more business from Canadian Tire into, it's just, you know, when you think about loyalty programs at Canadian Tire, what's the first thing you think about?
1: Well, Canadian Tire cash, the old school money.
3: Cash, yeah. So I never thought they would actually kind of compromise that image, because everyone thinks about the cash, the Canadian Tire money, and which is probably worth more than a Canadian dollar these days. But anyways, sidebar. But still, people are actually think when they think of loyalty in Canadian Tire, they think of those dollars. But now they're partnering with Tim Hortons, which I thought was really interesting. And let's face it, it's not. Tim Hortons is not up and coming. I think it's a mature sort of player in the Canadian market, at least in the Canadian market. And Canadian Tire is not outside of Canada. And I don't think it will ever be.
1: Mm-hmm. Well, it's a tough sell in America right now to have Canadian Tire. I can tell you that much.
3: A little bit. Yeah, exactly.
1: But I can understand.
3: Canadian Tire tariff free. Welcome. Welcome.
1: Everyone's welcome here. The Canadian Tire is an amazing job, from the money to the factories to the licenses to the products and controlling the supply chain. I mean, that's one of the best things that they've done. And it makes
3: their
1: more
3: sense.
1: Their franchise
3: program too is very, so you have C stores, B stores, and A stores, and you have to work your way up to become an A store owner. They're very meticulous about that. They train their franchisees very well, Canadian Tire. It's like a family, really. Yep. You go in, can't go in because of the money you have. You can't buy your influence. You have to work your way through the system, which is really, really unique.
1: It is unique. And it makes more sense to me to have a Tim Hortons in a Canadian Tire than it does in a grocery store.
3: Yeah.
1: Because that's food versus food, right? And so why wouldn't you do that? Why wouldn't you, like, if you're a Canadian Tire owner, if you can, why wouldn't you have a hot dog stand out every single day on the weekend? There's a lot of people going in and out of there.
3: That's the other thing about Canadian Tire. There's always someone selling food outside the store. Why would you sell food inside?
1: Yeah.
3: But I was tempted. I was tempted.
1: There we go.
3: I almost bought food at Canadian Tire.
1: If we see it unfold, actual food. Yeah, pepperoni sticks. That's what you used to always get there. My goodness.
3: Food.
1: That is food. It qualifies. At Food Professor on Twitter if you want to get them. And the Food Professor podcast, as always, Dr. Sylvain Charlebois. Thank you, sir.
3: Take care.
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1: What's on your mind? We get to know some of our friends and colleagues here on the show. And today, it is a special edition of What's on Your Mind? Tony Chapman. Guy you hear on the radio all the time, see him on TV, do all the things. I thought we could get to know you a little bit there, Tone.
20: Shane, it's always a pleasure to be with you. I'm a little nervous about, peeling back the onion, but we'll do our best.
1: Well, it's interesting because of our friends that come on here, I sort of say, well, come on, let's do What's on Your Mind. And they're like, okay, what do you want to do? And I'm like, no, we just do it. Like what, get to know Tony a little bit, like your background, marketing. We always talk about marketing, right? But your background, give us a little recap of your background, because it's quite colored.
20: Well, it's an interesting story. I thought I was going to go into finance at university, but I ended up putting myself through school selling radio advertising. And I fell in love with the opportunity of how an idea put over an airwave could bring buyers and sellers together. I could bring customers to a restaurant. And it changed the entire course of my life. I decided that's what I was going to do because I felt it had a higher purpose than just tumbling numbers. And that led me on an entrepreneurial journey that continues to today. I started my first agency in my 20s. I sold that, started a new one in my 30s. And then 14 years ago, I thought I was done and had everything I was going to do with agency and got involved in speaking and podcasting. And then AI showed up and I said, you know, everything I've learned along my way. And I tell you, Shane, I was around with slides and then I saw the beginning of video and computer graphics, the internet, email, websites, viral marketing, all of these different major changes in how we engage with people. I got to ride those waves. So AI came along and I said, I can't sit this one out. And I would tell you, I never felt this level of excitement in terms of what AI is allowing me to do and to supercharge everything I've learned today. So I've been gifted being here at the right time for many times.
1: Are you still a little kid excited about it?
20: Oh, even more so. I mean, the difference now is I used to be very accountable to, I had 120 employees. I spent a lot of time worrying about making payroll, making sure they were okay, making sure my top performers stayed with me. Coaching and inspiring, and it was all wonderful when I had that energy. But today, there's just two of us, and the orchestra that we have is AI, and we're still very involved in writing the score and the baton, playing that orchestra, but it just allows me the freedom to just focus on what I love most, insights and ideas, and not to be suffocated with the responsibilities that come with employing people. And I don't mean that in a bad way, but I'm just saying if you're an entrepreneur, you know what I mean, that a bad quarter means more to you than you know because there's people's lives that are at stake.
1: Yeah, well, you tend to get distracted by we just got to get business. And I have a friend of mine, and he said to me, he does some movie stuff, and he had said, I know I sold my artistic soul years ago in order to keep people employed. And how many business owners have gone through that?
20: Yeah, and I did. I mean, you take anything to put coal in the furnace. Today, I can be very selective on what I want to work on because I have no overhead. I mean, it's a freedom. So am I excited? Yes, what AI is allowing me to do and produce and offer is value to my clients. But I'm even more excited about the fact that that's all I do. That's what I focus on is the insights and the ideas versus, you know, running an agency with a lot of people.
1: So are we better for it?
20: Is AI making us better for it?
1: Yeah. Are we better for this new version of marketing?
20: I think for the most of the world, AI is going to be very destructive because people are going to rely on it to do its work. And therefore, AI will take away your work. Mm. If you're just getting it to do your work, then AI is going to do it faster, better, and cheaper. For the select few that really look at AI saying, how can I use it to explore my passions, help me find my purpose, go where I never thought I was capable of going, it's going to be the greatest invention ever. But like any major new piece of technology, there's going to be people that thrive, people that survive, and there's going to be a lot of people that are going to be cast aside. And that's the sad thing about new. So if you ask me from a human being, would I rather not have AI? Absolutely, because I think that the pace of job losses are going to be something we just can't even begin to fathom. As an individual, selfishly, it's been one of the greatest gifts.
1: Is it job loss or sort of repurposing and change? Do you think that it is actually job loss?
20: Yeah, it's going to be
1: versus career loss?
20: Major job losses, because a lot of the work that people do is very transactional, and it's very repetitive. And that's including, by the way, not just AI, but robotics. That is, you're in a certain pattern in life. You're not going outside the box or anything where you're living within the boundaries in those lanes. AI and robotics is going to be just so much more efficient. You got to remember capitalism, and whether you like it or not, it always chases where it has the best advantage, the greatest return on its capital invested. In the past, I used my human beings plus technology to find productivity. That's why we talk about how America is so much more productive than Canada, because they put a lot of money in technology, research and development. The next wave of productivity is going to happen without people. If we take people out of the workforce, are we not taking consumers out of the marketplace?
1: Yes.
20: And that's going to be the issue. But capitalism doesn't think long term. It thinks about the next quarter. My problem with AI, and I talk to young people all the time, they think it's the greatest gift because it does their book reports for them. Mm-hmm. They think it's the greatest gift because they don't have to work as hard to get the grades that they want. And what I'm trying to encourage young people to do is to turn off the Instagrams and the doomsday scrolling and the TikToks and look how clever I am on, and just spend time chatting with your ChatGPT premium every day about things you're curious and interesting about. And it'll, next thing you will be going to areas you never thought possible. You'll be going further than any library could take you.
1: What, we go back in time, young Tony, that guy who's paying his way through school selling radio ads. What does young Tony give me for advice today? Not old Tony, young Tony.
20: Just keep trying. Find a new tightrope. My whole belief is get on a tightrope that you've never stood on. Know that you can fall off. Know that you'll probably fall off, but you're going to feel so excited up there. And when you get to the other side and you've conquered it, enjoy it, embrace it, but look for the next tightrope, because if you just, next thing you know, you're going to be going back and forth on that one in your sleep. So always find that next playground to play in, that next opportunity that you don't quite figure out. And by the way, video gamers do this really well. They get through level one and they get to level two and the rules change, but they still pack in what they learned in the level one, and they do it naturally. They find a way to constantly reconfigure the algorithms in their brain and the things they've learned in their knapsack to conquer the next level. That's why video games are so addictive. Cognitive learning, learn from failure, learn from success, learn from failure. And I think that's life. That's my lesson for life, is I did things I should. I mean, what was I doing selling advertising when I was going through university? I did so because I didn't want to dig up rose gardens. That was my job as a summer gardener. I lasted 4 hours. I got calluses. I was burning in the sun, and I ran a commission-only ad to sell radio. I said, what could be worse than digging up a rose garden? And that set me off on a course in life. But if I hadn't believed that maybe I could figure it out, I would probably be, who knows where I would have been. Mm-hmm.
1: Some boring finance guy.
20: Well, you know, listen, I love numbers, and I love capital. I loved how capital flowed, but I'm glad I didn't do it, because it's a tough business to retain your soul in, because what you said earlier about your friend trading in his creativity, finance is an awful lot of times is what do I need to engineer to present, put my best foot forward. And you know, when you're that's when you go from math to creative math, and that wasn't for me.
1: Tony Chapman, what's on your mind? Thanks for sharing some of the history there, brother. I appreciate it.
20: Shane, always a pleasure.

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16: From the National Newsroom of the Canadian Press, I'm Karen Rebo. Severe flooding and widespread damage has prompted local states of emergency to remain in effect this morning in three counties in northeastern Nova Scotia. Heavy rainfall since Friday destroyed some roads and bridges across Cape Breton Island. A 46-year-old woman from Richmond County was found dead Saturday, several hours after her abandoned vehicle was discovered near a flooded bridge. Federal Emergency Management Minister Eleanor Olszewski says she's in contact with her Nova Scotia counterpart and stands ready to provide support. As the U.S. is approaching pivotal midterm elections in November, President Donald Trump's escalating trade war with Canada is weighing on the minds of voters in many states. Political science professor Matthew Lebo at Western University in London says historical trends suggest midterms are usually bad for the party of the president in power. He says while many observers have been predicting for some time the House will flip to the Democrats, the U.S. Senate could also be in play now. Lebo says that's because some of the key battleground states

0: family and that recent deteriorating relations with the U.S. was upsetting.
1: It saddens all of us, and I know it saddens Otto a great deal to see what's going on between us and the United States in terms of all the difficulties right now.
0: Otto Jelinek spent 21 years in Parliament and served in several cabinet portfolios under Prime Minister Brian Mulroney. The U.S. National Transportation Safety Board will hold a news conference today about yesterday's deadly Amazon Prime cargo jet crash at Miami International Airport. The plane barreled off a runway, across a road used by warehouse workers, struck some vehicles and caught fire, killing at least five people and injuring five others. Widow's Bay ran away with eight early Emmys for its debut season yesterday at a ceremony 8 days before the main award show. The Apple TV horror comedy with Matthew Rhys as a mayor of a small New England town dealing with a centuries-old curse won categories including cinematography. Last year's best drama, The Pitt, won four new Emmys.
2: And so it begins.
0: It took early Emmys in categories including prosthetic makeup and best guest actor for Ernest Hardin Jr. That's for his role portraying the last days of Louis, the ER's constantly struggling alcoholic. This is the Canadian Press. In sports, the Toronto Blue Jays open a three-game series tonight in West Sacramento, California, against the Athletics. The Jays are trailing the Cleveland Guardians by one game for the third and final AL wildcard spot after the Jays wrapped up their Kansas City series with a 6-1 loss yesterday. Cleveland followed that by scoring a 10th-inning 3-2 victory over Detroit. There are two CFL games today, including one in Calgary between the last-place Stampeders and the first-place Edmonton Elks. The Elks and the Saskatchewan Roughriders both have 16 points atop the West Division. Last night, the Riders edged Winnipeg 32-26 in overtime. Later on this Labor Day Monday, the Toronto Argonauts will visit the Hamilton Tiger Cats. In tennis, Gabriela Dabrowski of Ottawa and partner Luisa Stefani of Brazil will play a duo from Japan and Slovenia in a third-round women's doubles match at the U.S. Open in New York. From the Canadian Press, I'm Karen Rebo.
3: Rob Reiner has posthumously won the Outstanding Guest Actor in a Comedy Series Emmy for The Bear 9 months following his death. The award was earned over nominees including Michael J. Fox, Brett Goldstein, and Connor Story. It marks the first posthumous on-camera Emmy since Raul Julia's 1995 win for The Burning Season. California is making September 25th Dolly Parton Day.
4: I do that for service and devotion.
5: Lawmakers passed an ordinance officially designating the day in honor of the late country music icon. 925 was chosen for Parton's classic hit, 925. State Senator John Laird of Santa Cruz says it's about honoring Parton's legacy beyond music. More than 182,000 children in California are currently enrolled in Parton's Imagination Library, the literacy program she founded that provides free books to children. California was one of the first states to make bilingual English-Spanish books available through the program. I'm Mark Mayfield.
3: Spider-Man Brand New Day is still number one at the domestic box office for the sixth straight weekend. Brand New Day earning $18 million through Sunday and is now projected to rake in a total of $23 million through the Labor Day holiday today. The fourth installment in the Tom Holland-led franchise has now pulled in an estimated $2.4 billion globally. That's entertainment. I'm Jonathan O'Halloran.
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9: I'm not sure if this conversation is about life lessons. I'm not sure if it's a left brain, right brain conversation even. It's an interesting story from a person who has written a bunch, has an interesting story, and has a new book coming out. Darlene Madot is here. Darlene was a literary editor, then a lawyer, then started writing again. Is that regret? Is that dreams? Is that life happening, Darlene? Tell me your story.
10: Well, it's life happening. I was floundering on the margins of adult life, and my mother said to me, why don't you make something of your life like your friend Irene? Well, my friend Irene happened to be a lawyer, so I did the LSAT on a dare. At the time, I was working at Toronto Life magazine.

0: Magazine, the Montreal Star had folded and Toronto was flooded with excellent talent. And I couldn't afford to move out of home. The Doubleday editor was making $14,000 a year. The managing editor was making about $24,000. And I knew if I wanted to get on with adult life, I had to carry the man on one shoulder and what I thought is the woman on the other shoulder. So I went to law school. And no sooner did I graduate from law school than I started writing again. And the writer's block seemed to dissipate in law school, and so then I was faced with a lot of conflict. And I knew that I wasn't being hired for my writing. I didn't think so at the time. But in fact, my clients took a lot of benefit from the fact I was a writer. The best advocacy I ever did was telling other people's stories. And frequently when I entered the courtroom, I didn't have to open my mouth, particularly in the Court of Appeal, where the written factum really packed a punch.
1: Isn't it powerful, hey, just the ability to communicate? I often, people will say that. I've been invited from time to time to speak to radio students. Less and less of them now these days as the world changes. And over the last few years, as things were changing, some of them would say, you know, tell me that this is a good idea. Tell me that me coming here is not a waste of my time. And I remember saying, look, I don't know the future of the business as it's going to change over time, and it has. But I can promise you this, the skills you will learn here will serve whatever you do. And if you do radio, it will serve that and every single aspect of your life forever. And so, yeah, I feel like I really understand what you're saying, Darlene, that it just, it's amazing how it really starts to set a foundation up. Now, do we still talk to Irene, or do we hate her, or is Irene around still? Like, what's the story with Irene?
0: Unfortunately, she's deceased.
1: Oh.
0: And, but,
1: did we like her?
0: Oh, very
1: or did
0: much.
1: We blame her?
0: No. Well, I've never regretted anything. And yeah. This is much to the chagrin of a lot of people who know me. Mm-hmm. I don't regret my mistakes. I've learned from them. I don't regret any of the relationships I've had in life. And I don't regret going into law. Mm. I was able to support my son. I was a single mother. And when the marriage with his father didn't work out, I knew that it was just me between my son and the darkness. And I thank the law, the practice of law, for the fact that I was able to support my son without having to fight my former husband for child support.
1: Right.
0: Yeah,
1: that's why you never marry a lawyer.
0: Well, you know, in my case, it was almost like killing a chicken with a cannon. I was the cannon.
1: Yeah, right. That's also never marry a songwriter either, just to be clear, because someday you'll be driving along and you'll hear your story on Spotify. Okay, but so it's interesting though. So you do law, then it shines a whole new light, whole new context on your writing and the value of your writing. Fast forward today, now more books, more writing.
0: Well, I actually published 7 books by the time I retired, and 3 have come out since, the most recent being Closing Ceremonies and Dying Times. But before that was Winners and Losers, and I'm looking around my desk for it. But Winners and Losers was the first book to grow directly out of my legal education and background, my practice of law. And I remember some clients being alarmed, not even having read it. How dare you use my story? I said, I haven't used your story. And please read the book, and you'll know that I haven't used your story. But oddly enough, I've never been sued, touch wood. And I think people always recognize themselves in the stories if they're searching for themselves.
1: Yeah, that's what I was going to say. There's like I hate to break it to you, client, but there's 1,000 yous out there. There are so many people in common with what you have in common. It's so true that we realize that we are so incredibly special and it's so incredibly not special at the exact same time in life. And you've managed to put some of those together in some of these books. That's pretty cool.
0: Well, closing ceremonies grows out of heartbreak, and who among us has not suffered heartbreak? But the stories are, and I didn't realize it until I finished the Link stories, they're all part of the grief cycle. And we've all been there, whether it's the desire for revenge, the anger, the paralysis, and finally, for some of us and others incompletely, acceptance and reconciliation with what has occurred. I personally think heartbreak, which is a universal experience, and grief, is a great gift. And I've talked about that, the gift of grief, because grief, if we indulge it and give it time, allows us truly to find ourselves. We have to dig deeper and deeper into what is causing the grief. And what I say is the sacred wound. And that's why I think closing ceremonies and dying times is a great pairing for a book, because dying times is actually about how to live. It's a very lively book, unlike what the title would suggest.
1: As I've matured in life, I've realized that when I look at the days left, I really value them much differently. That's amazing to be able to look at death as part of life and what a gift it is. It's much like grief. Grief is the evidence that love occurred. And what a gift that is to go, okay, well, I'm experiencing grief on all these things. Okay, well, that tells you that it mattered. How great is that? How beautiful is that to be able to experience that part?
0: Interesting that you say you've matured. I think I'm kind of going backward. In fact,
1: oh, really?
0: What I'm writing now is growing out of childhood.
1: Amazing.
0: And perhaps that's part of now being a grandparent. I'm learning to play through my grandchildren, but I've also noticed that there's never a more intense time than childhood. Every emotion is felt extremely in a raw way, and every observation, the power of my grandchildren to observe and to notice is so phenomenally acute. I mean, they're opening my eyes again. So in fact, I hope not to mature as I age. I hope to learn how to play in a way that I never learned when I was doing all those earnest things in life, like earning a living and figuring out what I was going to be when I grew up.
1: See earlier comment, way to go, Irene. tell me quickly about Closing Ceremonies and Dying Times, the story.
0: Closing Ceremonies, they're linked short stories around the subject of heartbreak. There's a similar character who weaves through all the stories. But the first three stories, for example, they're a triptych of sisterly love. And the subtitle of Closing Ceremonies is Tales of Abandonment, Betrayal, and Consequence. So the first three stories are vengeance stories, and they're a lot of fun. There's Appropriation, which is actually a coming-of-age story where the character, the central character, gets what she wants, but not the way she wanted it. One of my favorite stories, it's structured around instructions for what to do in case of hurricane, and it's a love story. And I pilfered the brochure from a Jamaican resort, and I thought, wouldn't that be wonderful if life could be mapped out like prescriptions for what to do in case of hurricanes.
1: The book, September 1st, 2026, Closing Ceremonies and Dying Times, Darlene Madot. Thank you, my friend.
0: Thank you, Shane. Wonderful interview.
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1: Uncle Bob's Bits. Off to Surrey, BC we go. I'm Shane Hewitt in Ottawa and Bob Addison is here. Hanging out with us, cleaning up, purging house.
18: Yeah. Hi, Shane. Good evening. I've got a bit of a project that I've been putting off for a number of weeks, and actually about 2 years. But I've sold my uncle's house.
1: We should probably say that your uncle passed, and that's how this all stuff is
18: unfolded. Oh, yeah.
1: So there's a family element. There's an emotional element. There's all kinds of things going on.
18: Right. Sorry. I'm just going straight to the...
1: straight to the problem solving.
18: Straight to the problem solving, because I've, as you know, might know, I'm a bit of a procrastinator. And so, yes, my uncle passed, over 2 years ago. 2.5 years ago, but the market has been horrible, and we haven't been able to sell. I took a bath on the deal, but anyway, it's sold. So we had a big purge, and we cleaned out most of the house. But the day before the purge, I had brought in a friend of mine who's like, oh, you could get money for this. Oh wow, you could get this stuff is good. People will buy it. And I sort of, the next day when the family showed up to get rid of everything, I'm like, hold stuff back. And they were not impressed because it sort of went against the plan. But so now I have to do an estate sale pretty damn quickly. And I was, I guess I'm starting it tomorrow, the actual plans to do it. So we have a number of furniture items that I have to get rid of. We have a piano. And basically, you know, I was thinking about calling the people that do the movie industry stuff, because this is some of this furniture is from the 40s and 50s, right? So I thought they might be interested. I just haven't made the call yet.
1: Okay. Have you considered doing an auction?
18: Well, would they store it for me?
1: They'll do it right out of the house.
18: Oh.
1: So they'll take pictures, and everyone will come to the house and take it from the house.
18: Oh,
1: so I've recently learned, there was a gentleman I was talking to, because I bought a mirror, and it was this beautiful mirror, and then you go pick it up, and I kind of assumed it would be an old house, because I've gone to auctions before where I bought some dining room chairs that were, I paid $6 for six chairs. And they're kind of yellowy, but the wood is amazing. So I was thinking like, well, for $6, gamble, and maybe I can recover them kind of thing, right?
18: Oh, yeah, and refinish it, right.
1: Yeah, and so, I mean, so they're it's beefy wood, all the things. Well, you get there, and I swear to God, no one's lived in the house for 5 years, maybe 7 years. Like, it's just dusty, musty smelling. The chairs are outside on my patio just to get some fresh air right now. So you can get that stuff. I mean, it's amazing stuff, but it takes work, right?
18: Yeah.
1: But then this other guy, the mirror story was, I went to pick up the house, but it was just like a rancher attached, right? Maybe a plus 50 kind of neighborhood.
18: Yeah.
1: They're in the garage, and there's a lift in the garage to go up to the landing from the garage floor up to the entryway. I'm like, okay, so probably an older person's house. So I said to the guy, I said, is this a family thing, or, you know, it's really great stuff, I'm really grateful, blah, blah, blah. Is this a family thing? And he was like, no, this is what we do. We downsize for seniors.
18: Oh.
1: And so even those people come into seniors' houses. The family of the senior keeps they take everything out that they want to take. Right?
18: Right.
1: Like,
18: yeah. That process has happened for us.
1: Right. So the little pictures of young Bobby, right, riding his little tricycle, whatever.
18: Sure.
1: All that stuff is now gone out of the house. Then they go through the rest of the house and they post everything on their auction. They facilitate the auction for you and they just take a cut.
18: Oh, okay. Yes, I believe, I know somebody, I actually do know somebody that's doing that now that I used to work with in radio.
1: Hmm.
18: So, okay.
1: Is it a radio company? Cause that would be ironic.
18: No, they'd have too much stuff that's not being used anymore. But actually, I do have a vintage set of headphones, Shane, that are from God knows, they're old. They're like 60 years old, at least 60 to 70 years old. But I was thinking about donating them to a museum. But, anyway, yeah, okay. That sounds good.
1: I think it's a great idea. It would solve your problem. They come in, they take everything. And some, like, I did an auction when I left Calgary to move to Ottawa on my stuff.
18: Yeah.
1: So everything, I had a big garage sale. I did have a garage sale. I tried to put everything else on Marketplace. Everything that was left over, that was inconvenient, whatever.
18: Yeah.
1: That went to the auction house. And there were some things that sold for, like, way more than I would have ever posted it for. And some things, like, you're like, this thing's worth $50, and you get $10 for it. But there's, like, there were some things I thought, yeah, maybe $20-$30 for that, sold for $150. And you're like, whoa, what is happening?
18: Yeah. I guess, so I have seen similar things of that, and I've looked at it, and I've actually gone to Pages. Now, mind you, this is a year and a half ago, 2 years ago. And these things weren't selling, so I was sort of discouraged by that fact. But obviously, they wouldn't be in business if they didn't have a business. So maybe I will. Well, I guess that'll be my next call.
1: Let's make sure they post it on a publicly available auction site that's not just theirs. That's one thing. Because
18: right.
1: Some auction sites, like, they'll have their own sort of subpage on the site where they do their stuff. But anybody who surfs the site can find your stuff. If somebody was searching for 1960s headphones,
18: yeah,
1: then they would be able to find your listing on on that right. auction.
18: No, yeah. it's weird because now my other friend who happens to still work in radio, he's a big nostalgia guy. So he doesn't, he lives in an apartment, so I don't know where he keeps this stuff, or his wife, he must have a storage room somewhere. But anyway, he came in, I gave him a couple of postcards from the 1950s and 40s and stuff, and he kept going. And we have this bedroom set from it looks like the 70s. And I'm like, there's no way anybody would buy this. He goes, no. People would buy this. And now that I think about, like, the 70s are 50 years ago now.
1: Well, if it's teak, if it's anything teak related, dude, it's worth hundreds of dollars.
18: Oh, jeez.
1: Like, yeah. Anything teak right now will go for so much money, it's crazy. There was, we've bought some beds for cheap, $100, $200, stuff like that, like bed frames.
18: Yeah.
1: But you could, like, so you're not going to get a ton for some of those things, but if it's made of teak or any of those sort of vibey late 60s, early 70s hippie vibe look.
18: Yeah.
1: Dude, it is worth a mint.
18: Jeez. See, now I'm getting dollar signs spinning in my head again.
1: Yeah, I know.
18: Not that I guess I do need the money.
1: It's a good opportunity to procrastinate some more.
18: Well, no, I see. As I've tried to explain to my relatives, and they didn't want to hear it, it's like, I don't work well unless I have a deadline. I have a really big deadline now, so I got to get off the pot here. I'll update you with how things go, but I think we do have some interesting things. And, I'm donating stuff. Like, we have luggage from the 50s that I think I'm going to donate to my son's school for productions and drama and that.
1: Right.
18: And some of my grandmother's old clothes that she used to wear to Eastern Star and to church and stuff. So, we have those things and, she has I don't know if it's a real mink or it's a stole. Like, that would be worth money.
1: Okay. Big question. Are you ready?
18: Yeah.
1: Are you taking pictures of it?
18: Yeah. I've taken a bunch of pictures of some of it now. So I could throw it up on market. I could literally throw it up on the marketplace right now.
1: Oh, I get it. That's very good. No, I say that because I do have another friend who is struggling with his parents' house of stuff.
18: Yeah.
1: And he got coached and his coach had said, look, just take photos of everything. And then if you decide to sell it, then at least you have a photo. And the photo brings back the memory as much as the thing. It was good advice.
18: Yeah, that is excellent advice. Yeah. Okay.
1: If you're torn, take a photo of it. And that's what I started to do. I had an old clock that I made for my grandmother in like junior high school. That was an ugly old thing, but I remember it and I remember making it in the gift. And so I took photos of it and threw it out. It was not a nice clock, but the memory was great. So the memory of the photo was pretty
18: good.
1: Did
18: it ever function, the clock?
1: I think so. I mean, clocks are dumb. They just have like a hole and a battery, and that's basically it. But
18: yeah, whenever you turn back time on these things, right, especially clocks, they don't have to work if they bring back the memory, my friend.
1: They're right twice a day. How does it go, Bob? Yeah, clocks are.
18: Exactly.
1: Oh, boy. Well, good luck with the house. I love it. Well done, sir. Bob's Auctions next week.
18: I'll update you in the coming weeks.
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3: Okay, my turn. 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You're a rock. 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You cracked that windshield. 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
1: Well, parents know this, grandparents know this, because they're getting called into action too. Hockey season is upon us, even though just kind of slow start. And going into this fall, I wanted to talk a little bit about the state of Canadian hockey. More so hockey teams, and we saw it at the end of last year. We've seen it in the past. Some players are leaving the country, and they're going to play elsewhere. Joining me now from the NHL Radio Network and writer with ESPN.com, Victoria Matiash is here from Toronto. Are you excited for the season, Victoria?
2: I am. I am starting now, first week of September. We're starting to dive back into it. I'm ready to get back at this now. So training camps are all opening and starting to write and churn out some material, and I'm enjoying it.
1: We've seen in the past the conversation about taxes. Mm-hmm. I wonder if it's taxes. But we've also seen a really strange pattern. And Johnny Gaudreau, I was in Calgary when he was there, and he was just so awesome to watch. Like,
2: yes,
1: I miss seeing him play. He was a really great example of a player that seemed to want to go back to America. And there was a lot of talk about being closer to his family and all the things. But then he went to Columbus. He mm-hmm. didn't go home. Right. And so we saw that. And so it was like, okay, well, he wants to go home. Oh, wait a second, but he didn't go home. And then we just saw it with Brady Tkachuk in Ottawa that, oh, he wants to go home. Oh, wait a second. He didn't go to St. Louis. Mm-hmm. He went down to Florida. And it's interesting because, you know, he's with his brother. I get that. But so there is an element of going home, but there seems to be something else going on. I wonder if it's taxes. Is it Canadian fanaticism? Are we too much? Is it politics, Victoria? What do you think's going on?
2: Are we allowed to have different individual answers for every different individual scenario?
1: I think so. And I'm just curious, is there a bigger pattern?
2: I think that is the case here with the different situations. So we watched what happened with Quinn Hughes, right? So now we're talking about one of the best defensemen in the league, probably top two with Cale Makar. He's the captain of the Canucks. Okay. This isn't just some young player. And then he gives him the heads up. Yeah, I know I have another year on my contract, but I'm going to give you the opportunity to move me and get something back. And Vancouver actually did pretty well in that deal with Minnesota. And that's where he ended up. I'm going to tell you right now, because this is before the Olympics and this is before Team USA got the taste of what real victory is like, because I think that's changed things for different players as well. Dylan Larkin is a good example there. I'll get to that in a minute. But in the case of Quinn Hughes, he understood fully that he was on a team that wasn't going to win squat for years. And he's watching what his friends are doing. He's friends with the Tkachuks and what's going on in Florida and what, you know, not only his American friends, but just people in general. And he knew the direction that this rebuilding team was taking, and he didn't want to have a part of it. And that's why he ended up in Minnesota. So that was the particular case there. If Vancouver was going to contend for a cup last season, Shane, Quinn Hughes would still be a member of that organization.
1: Yeah, you think it's like my buds are like, you know, this is much more fun when you're winning. Is it that simple?
2: I think in some cases it absolutely is. Like, everybody's an individual. So you're looking at the Brady Tkachuk thing. And so there's a different situation. And I think getting that taste, I think the Olympics really changed matters. Okay. First of all, 4 years ago when you mentioned you were working in Calgary. Remember when Matthew Tkachuk, he sort of got the ball rolling on this. He told Brad Treliving at the time, the general manager of the Flames, and this is back in 2022. This is what I believe started it all. And he said, listen, I love being a Calgary Flame, but I'm not going to sign long term here. I've given you years. Doesn't feel like we're going to win right now. So here, I'm giving you the opportunity to get a package back. And it was a pretty decent package at the time. And that's what seems to have started this trend. So since then, players are becoming more empowered in terms of commanding greater salaries, but also in determining, you know, with no trade clauses, but also the reversal, I will tell you exactly where you can trade me. They're more powerful than they ever have been before. And I prefer that than the owners, you know, holding too much. So the Olympics, to me, that's what really flicked the switch here. And you have players like Brady Tkachuk, who has watched his brother win two consecutive Stanley Cups, and then got to feel what that felt like.
1: Yeah.
2: And I
1: get
2: think that was
1: that
2: a game changer. Because Ottawa has, the Senators have been on the rise. They're actually one of the analytics community loves this team and thinks that they are very, very, very close. But Brady obviously didn't feel close enough. And then after he tasted it and then had the opportunity, and I think joining his brother was a big incentive there as well, because his list was pretty much list of one of where he was willing to go.
1: Yeah.
2: So, but then there, you mentioned the pressure chain of playing in these markets. How would you like to go to work every single day and have a microphone in your face? Are you staying in Ottawa? Are you staying in Ottawa? Are you staying in Ottawa? Are you staying in Ottawa?
1: Well, I kind of do. I get text messages. Why don't you get off the radio? Why don't you get off the radio? You're a loser. I mean, we do get those every day. So it is.
2: I get those too.
1: Yeah, it's kind of the same. I get it. Okay, so let me flip the switch then. Connor Hellebuck, to your point, yes, got a taste of an amazing team and then an absolute erosion of the team and then says, yes, I want out. But then that does lead towards the Austin Matthews of the world, right? So they chose Austin Matthews, right? They got rid of others. They chose Austin Matthews. Is he going to be next on the list too?
2: That's a big question. Here's the number one concern for these players. And Connor Hellebuck is an excellent example of this. Is it tough playing in Winnipeg? I have friends who live there. Those winters are harsh. Community is nice and warm, but the winters are harsh and you cannot compare it to South Beach. You just can't.
1: No, you can't surf on the weekends.
2: But no, you cannot. You can't play golf either. But Connor Hellebuck would play in the Arctic Circle if it gave him an opportunity to win a Stanley Cup. And again, he's one of those other players like Brady Tkachuk, like Dylan Larkin, because you can bring up that scenario, Shane. Dylan Larkin doesn't play in Canada. He plays in Detroit, which is very much in the United States, and he wants out as well. But what are the similarities between Winnipeg and Detroit? They don't have winning teams right now, and it doesn't look like they're going to have one next year. It was only 3 short years ago, alongside Mark Scheifele, Connor Hellebuck sat at that table and signed an 8-year extension with this team because he wanted to be part of a winner, and it did feel like it was moving in that direction. Then they took that massive, massive step back last year, and he understandably changed his mind, and I don't blame him for it. Blame him at all.
1: No, I don't either. I mean, I think he's been great for the Jets. We've got everybody. So there's Vancouver. We talked about Calgary. Mm-hmm. There's not much going on there. You did mention the Arctic Circle, so let's talk about Edmonton.
2: I could feel that one coming.
1: You can feel it coming? So, okay, but then Edmonton is going to be in a real bind. If they don't show up this year with a contending team, then they might lose 2 or 3 players.
2: They are going to. So it is make or break time now in Edmonton. And that's why they are pulling out all the stops. Hey, Mike Babcock, what are you doing? No, none of us thought that we'd ever see him behind a bench in the NHL again, because that's how it felt.
1: Yeah, within 100 yards of a rink, some of us
2: thought.
1: Right,
2: okay. I mean, we can go further than that. But after what happened in Columbus, but now everybody feels this great weight of desperation. And this movement is spearheaded by, it's not management, it's not ownership. It is by Connor McDavid and Leon Draisaitl. And everybody understands that. And those two wanted somebody to come in and kick everybody in the pants, as they say, including themselves. And I believe them, because after you visit twice and then you fall really short this past spring, you are desperate for this. Connor McDavid is desperate to win, and not winning at the Olympics, going to 2 Stanley Cup finals. He knows how close he came, and he's one of the fiercest competitors in any sport on the planet.
1: Well, he deserves, for the amount of work ethic he puts in, both of them, they probably deserve it the most.
2: Leon Draisaitl is one of my favorite players.
1: Absolutely. Okay, well, so that we've touched on everybody except Montreal, which I don't think we need to, because they're just up and coming, doing great things generally. I think that
2: really, you know, fun team.
1: Yeah, and they're fun to watch. I think that they're kind of like Ottawa that way. Let me ask you this then quickly, just 30 seconds, Victoria. Taxes, though. I mean, these guys are making almost double when they go to other places.
2: But there's also... But there's also states that charge income tax as well. Nobody has to do, and they don't have to do a great deal of work to woo the players over to the Rangers. They pay taxes. California, LA is a destination. Artemi Panarin said, I will go one place, and that was Los Angeles. Yeah. And there are other states that don't have income tax that players haven't wanted to go to either. I know it's changing in Washington coming down the pipe, but it used to be tax-free for a long time. And Seattle Kraken, they couldn't get anybody. So I just don't know how much weight that carries.
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1: When I say Eric Alper, I know that you think Tupac guy.
2: Yeah, man. I ride with them.
1: But there is a little bit of history because you were like A&R guy for forever and you do music things and represent people.
2: Yeah, the PR person for Death Row.
1: Yeah, and so it's wild. So the court case settled out
2: finally.
1: Yeah,
2: this is how obscene this whole thing is. Tupac was 25 when he died. This court case took 30 years.
1: Wow.
2: Almost to the day Tupac was shot on September the 7th, 1996, stopped at a red light on the Las Vegas Strip,
9: when a white Cadillac pulled up beside him. And he died 6 days later at age 25. And for 27 years, nobody was charged.
1: Nope.
9: Despite this guy named Dwayne Davis, who confessed in public over and over
1: Kefi
9: and over
1: D. He
9: again.
1: Wrote a memoir.
9: Yes. He did it on interviews. He was on YouTube. His own memoir, as you mentioned, Compton Street Legend, admits to this. And, you know, police said it was his own public statements that, you know, contradicted and reinvigorated the investigation. And finally, after you and I have talked so long about, hey, man, can you come on the show and talk about this? And I was like, no, not until something happens.
1: Nope.
9: And not until, nope. like, nope. it's okay to not say allegedly, because now it is official.
1: Nope, nope, nope, nope. I was DJ at Mortimer's Nightclub in Red Deer when the news came that he died after the shooting. Okay, so Dwayne Davis. Now, but even in all of this, like, it's pretty waffly. I mean, he has said he's done it. He's guilty of orchestrating it. I don't know if he was actually guilty of doing it, though. But anyway, he's charged now. So, like, it's weird because there's still, it's almost like, because then they were like, oh, well, he was just kidding.
9: And yeah, it's
1: like,
9: yeah, yeah.
1: And it's like, so many people were trying to get the cred and, pretend they did it so they could get credit for it. But then when it came down to brass tacks in the courtroom, it was like, no, it wasn't me.
9: So many celebrities and people within the hip hop and rap scene said that they had something to do with it, or that they knew the person that did it, or that they knew who carried the gun or where the gun is now. And now, after all that, he said he's not going quietly. He told the judge that he already plans to appeal, and given the length of the case already, that process could drag on for a little while longer. His lawyers have consistently argued that the passage of time and constitutional issues on such an old case should be thrown out of court, but it's going to likely resurface on appeal, which means that we could be talking about this 30 years from now.
1: Let's talk about the legend, shall we? The legend of this is that I don't think the world wants to know. I think the legend of Tupac is bigger. I think more people would want to know what happened to Biggie because of the tit for tat part. But of course there's the Puffy part there, but it makes me wonder a little bit if that, you know, people would rather not know, you know, Elvis on a toilet sort of stories. They want the mysticism of it, the myth of it. Prince, I think, is a great example of nobody knew who he was, and he was extremely mysterious generally. I think people like that.
9: Yeah. The myth of Tupac is, I mean, this isn't settled by any means. No matter what a court says, there will always be whispers out there on the streets of who they think really did it. And when you're talking about music, when fact and fiction meet, most of the time publicists like for people to publish the fiction because it's more exciting. You brought up Prince, who's an excellent point. Nobody really truly knows what was going on in his last days. Michael Jackson's final days, people feel the myth is never really about the legal facts or what actually happened in the first place. It's about a bigger, unresolved cultural wound that we like to still pick at. Kurt Cobain, for my generation, mm-hmm. The amount of documentaries, the amount of whispers that were going on of, well, you know, maybe Courtney Love had something to do with this, maybe the record label had something to do with this. Even though that there is not a shred of evidence to any of that other than through his own doing, people still like to think that something else happened. It's the conspiracy theorists in all of us that we don't know the truth about what goes on in our daily lives with the government or with pricing or costs or our own family members. So why should some star that we've never met be any different?
1: I like the idea of the myth of it, right? Like, I like the story of it. And I think that the different thing with Tupac is that even Biggie, But you can play their songs in the middle of a playlist today with famous people like Drake and Kendrick, that are probably, you know, two of the actually most successful hip hop artists. And their songs, all of these 30 years later, fit into those playlists perfectly.
9: You can throw Tupac on a disco playlist full of the Bee Gees and ABBA, and it would probably still sound really great. The fact that his voice really did shape the conversations for decades about race and poverty and violence in America, three subject matters that the country still hasn't solved and will never solve. Before all those conversations became mainstream, you know, people might forget, you know, before Black Lives Matter, before Jesse Jackson's, you know, many, many TV appearances, there was Tupac with early Public Enemy talking about what was going on in that country. And I'm not so sure that the conviction actually changes how people talk about his death, but it doesn't touch what made him matter in the first place, which is the music and the words. And the fact that you and I and millions of people around the world are still debating him, whether he was the greatest or not. I happen to think he was the greatest rapper of all time. No slight to anybody else, but this guy was just head above water when it came to lyrics and meaning and thought processing and beats and everything.
1: He was. I agree. 100%. I think Biggie was probably one of the best who told stories about what was in front of him.
9: Yeah.
1: And I think Tupac was the best at telling stories of what people he had never met are going through.
9: Yeah.
1: And so there was a sort of a human, larger element to all of that stuff. Okay, let me ask you this then quickly. We've got about a minute, Eric. Is that the reality of all this is that I don't think people are talking about it a whole lot. People don't want to know. It hasn't caught on. This is not an OJ moment. It hasn't dominated YouTube. It hasn't dominated anything. I don't think people want to know.
9: No, and it's also that, you know, Dwayne Davis is just, he's not that household name. You know, if somebody had found out that there was indisputable proof that Biggie had something to do with it, or Puff Daddy, or Jennifer Lopez, or whoever, a bigger name, we would still be talking about it in that way. But no, I think that this is just some guy who kept talking and never really cracked the mainstream. But I agree. While he was talking about this for 30 years, wasn't very much mainstream. He was kind of like a little bit of an outsider in all of this, but here it is. As far as we know, he's the one that did it.
1: How does it feel when for 30 years you're trying to confess to a crime and nobody believes you could do it? Like that doesn't say much, does it? My God. Yeah. All right.
9: Yeah. I mean, look, stranger things have happened.
1: Eric Alper, thatericalper.com. 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Thank you, brother.
9: Thanks, Shane.
1: Tupac, the killer has been convicted.

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12: From the National Newsroom of the Canadian Press, I'm Don Mitchell. There are still several counties in Nova Scotia under a local state of emergency this morning due to heavy rainfall and localized flooding risks. Nova Scotia Emergency Management said yesterday multiple roads were closed because of dangerous conditions. They warned people in the affected areas not to travel unless necessary. The island and parts of the northern mainland have been battered by rainfall over several days due to a slow-moving weather system. Environment Canada has some warnings and alerts in place for most of the island's northern areas. Nova Scotia Premier Tim Houston, in a social media post yesterday, revealed a Cape Breton woman died amid heavy rainfall and localized flooding. RCMP say they received a report of a missing woman Saturday morning. The Mounties say in a news release the 46-year-old's vehicle was located parked near her residence on the far side of a flooded bridge in a small rural community in Cape Breton. The woman's body was recovered mid-afternoon local time, and authorities have not said how the woman died, but it is not deemed suspicious. We're just hours away from Canada's counter-tariffs taking effect on nearly $28 billion worth of U.S. products. Prime Minister Mark Carney announced the tit-for-tat measures after trade talks with the United States broke down last month and the Americans imposed fresh tariffs on some $28 billion in Canadian goods. The day after the levies go into effect, Scotiabank will hold its annual Global Banking and Markets Financial Summit this week. The meeting expects to feature top executives from across the banking and financial services sector. There are worries about the Canadian economy amid the escalating trade war with the U.S. Federal investigators are back at Miami's International Airport again this morning, determining what caused an Amazon cargo jet to barrel off a runway yesterday, killing at least five people and injuring five others. Here's ABC's Perry Russum with details.
13: The Boeing 767, flown for Amazon by 21 Air, was arriving from Puerto Rico. Officials not saying whether the victims were in the plane

0: amplify the message behind her work. Taylor Lindsay Noel, known as Access by Tay Online, posts video reviews about accessibility at restaurants and businesses across Toronto.
1: I started doing accessibility reviews straight after COVID because I wanted to show and share the real life experiences of those living with disabilities and how difficult it is to navigate Toronto, and also share the importance of accurate information.
0: Lindsay Noel says inaccessible washrooms and sometimes even front doors are among the biggest barriers she has encountered so far. This is the Canadian Press. In sports, the Toronto Blue Jays will open a three-game series against the Athletics tonight in West Sacramento, California. Right-hander Dylan Cease will be on the mound for the Jays, while lefty Jacob Lopez is scheduled to start for the A's. The Jays trail Cleveland by one game for third in the final American League wildcard spot. Meanwhile, the Guardians will open a three-game series in Baltimore against the Orioles. There are two Labor Day clashes in the CFL today. The Toronto Argonauts travel to Hamilton to face the Tiger Cats in the first matchup. The second-place Argos are 2 points ahead of the Tiger Cats in the East. Later, the West Division's last-place Calgary Stampeders will take on the first-place Edmonton Elks. The Elks are 8-3 and in a tie for first in the West with the 8-4 Saskatchewan Roughriders, who also have 16 points. And at the U.S. Open in New York, Ottawa's Gabriela Dabrowski and Brazilian partner Luisa Stefani will play Ari Hozumi of Japan and Slovenian Andrea Klepac in a third-round women's doubles match. From the Canadian Press, I'm Don Mitchell.
2: Rob Reiner has posthumously won the Outstanding Guest Actor in a Comedy Series Emmy for The Bear 9 months following his death. The award was earned over nominees including Michael J. Fox, Brett Goldstein, and Connor Story. It marks the first posthumous on-camera Emmy since Raul Julia's 1995 win for The Burning Season. California is making September 25th Dolly Parton Day.
3: For service and devotion, you would think that I would deserve a bad promotion.
4: Lawmakers passed an ordinance officially designating the day in honor of the late country music icon. 925 was chosen for Parton's classic hit, 925. State Senator John Laird of Santa Cruz says it's about honoring Parton's legacy beyond music. More than 182,000 children in California are currently enrolled in Parton's Imagination Library, the literacy program she founded that provides free books to children. California was one of the first states to make bilingual English-Spanish books available through the program. I'm Mark Mayfield.
2: Spider-Man Brand New Day is still number one at the domestic box office for the sixth straight weekend. Brand New Day earning $18 million through Sunday and is now projected to rake in a total of $23 million through the Labor Day holiday today. The fourth installment in the Tom Holland-led franchise has now pulled in an estimated $2.4 billion globally. That's entertainment. I'm Jonathan O'Halloran.
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1: All right, Carmi Levy is here. Tech DIY and so much more. Back to school DIY. Now, if you don't have a student in your life, that's okay, because back to work, back to focus time, whatever it is in your life, back to school can actually be for us, you know, folks who don't have anyone going back to school, a really great time to check out the tech and the prices too, Carmi. So it's not just back to school anymore.
2: Yeah, I mean, even though this is the official back to school season, really the best practices for equipping a student apply to everyone else as well. And so, you know, especially now that prices have been going up, availability has been limited, it's hard to find what you're looking for. There's never been a more important time to really sharpen the pencil, however old or young you may be, when you're looking for technology.
1: Okay, so what are the basics of back to school today? Because when my kids were in school, everybody was using Chromebooks. Cheap and easy. Don't want to say disposable, but really, I mean, I had one of them that a wire had come off inside on it, lost internet. And so I was like, why is it losing internet? What? That's weird, right? And the kids are dropping them, all that stuff. So I was like, well, before I get rid of it, let me see. 'Cause it was coming and going. So

0: I opened it up. Sure enough, a wire had come off. And I used Scotch tape and taped the wire back on, closed it. Back to school you go. A year and a half to finish school with a Scotch tape Chromebook.
1: That's impressive.
0: There are some good budgets. Good budget items that you can do to not make this crazy expensive.
1: Exactly. And that's the thing. It's like everyone seems to think, oh, it's a new school year. We need a new machine. And the reality is look at what you've already got and ask yourself, can I stretch it a little bit further? Especially because existing laptops are so much more expensive now because of the global chip crunch. And so as those prices go up, you want to get more out of what you've already got. Clear off the drive if it has one, if it still meets the minimums of what your kid's school is looking for. In other words, it'll still work when they connect it to the school network. It'll still be able to handle the assignments and that your child is expected to get, as well as the platforms that your child has to sign into. Then you owe it to yourself to ask yourself if you can get another year or more out of the devices that you have. Increasingly, we are seeing schools, Chromebooks have been sort of the thing for a while because they're easy. They're network based, right? Nothing is stored locally. It's essentially a browser. On a computer that looks a lot like a laptop. But a lot of schools are moving away from them. They're harder to find this year. And instead, we're seeing inexpensive laptops. So things like the MacBook Neo or entry-level Windows machines as well. And again, don't buy anything until you've found out from your school what it is that they recommend. How do they use technology in the classroom? Do you bring your own? Do they provide it? You might not even need to buy your child one if they provide the technology. So, don't just go shopping for the sake of going shopping. Do your homework first before you decide what you need and what it needs to look like.
0: That was one of the questions that I had seen was the kids. My kids' classes, like they had back in the day, of course, they used to roll the TV and the VCR in on a rolly cart, right? In today's world, they're rolling in it's like a filing system of laptops.
1: Yeah.
0: And then when it came time to use a laptop, everyone just grabbed one, they logged into their thing, they did it, they were done, they log out, they put it back, and off it goes to the other class. Like, so it really is different.
1: It really is. And then, of course, in many cases, your child doesn't even need to bring that machine home because everything that they're doing in class is online. And so, question that you should be asking both, your teachers or the principal or whoever you're communicating with at school is, what are those platforms and is your child able to access them outside of school? If that's the case, set them up on existing computers that you already have at home and other devices so that they can sign in when they get home and continue what they were doing in class. It isn't necessarily always about, schlepping a machine back and forth. It's about being able to access those common cloud-based accounts no matter where you happen to be.
0: Explain the magic of the user on the computer, because most people just have like Windows or Mac. They're just logged in, and then the kids log in, and then they do their things, and then you're logged out. You're like, ah, and then you log in, you do your things, and so on. But if you use users and learn how to use users on your computer, then everything that's yours is yours, and they can't. Your kids can't screw with it. They can't see your financial documents, all that stuff. A very simple step that could clean up that whole kids are coming home to use the computer part.
1: All computer operating systems, whether it's Windows or Mac OS or even Linux, they allow you to set up individual users so that you sign in as that user. And then the environment that you're presented with is yours and yours alone. So, I can sign into a computer and I have access to all my adult stuff. But then when I sign out and my child signs in under their user, they only see the things that they have rights to see. They'll see their school software. They'll see their friends. They'll see the apps that they use. For example, maybe they'll use TikTok. I don't know, but so I certainly won't. And it keeps your stuff away from their stuff and vice versa, which means essentially less possibility of them ruining what you're working on and less possibility of you accidentally stomping on things that they have. Absolutely critical on hardware that will be physically shared between different members of a given family. And if you do find yourselves using, say, a family computer for both home and school, make sure that you set up individual users for each person in your family.
0: An interesting moment, and this is a good reminder that things are different, is my neighbor here, his kids are here. Two of his kids are away going to school, and his daughter's moving away to go back to school, Kitchener-Waterloo, but the two kids were here, and they're using one family computer in the living room, doing like Lego Star Wars video game, sitting side by side, one taking turns playing, and it's so different from how we used to do it. back in the day. And you have to remember that the kids are using it differently. Watch what the kids are doing, and you might get some insights there, because you might not need a new machine. Go buy a new Apple MacBook Air. Great. That's nice. The Neo, it's cheaper. That's nice. Still a lot of money. Refurbished versus cleaning it up yourself, and not really refurbished, but refurbishing, you know, because you can buy refurbished, and lots of times they're well tested, and you can also do a little bit of work yourself that could save you a bunch of money. Mm-hmm. What does that look like?
1: Yeah, I mean, on if you're using your own machine, especially because most software now is cloud-based. So especially if your child's going, whether it's primary school, high school, middle school, or even college or university, most of the systems that they're going to be used are cloud-based, which means you don't necessarily need the highest power computer. You just need one that works fine on the internet. And so an older device, an older computer that's been kind of sitting around for a few years, but what might work, reset it to factory, get rid of all the stuff on it that you don't need. Install only the software that you need, and you might find that it's good enough to access the services that they will be using from their school. If you have to buy a new machine, for example, you need the extra keyboard or whatever, or your child is going to school remotely, you don't have to buy absolutely new. You can buy refurbished, and that is, in many cases, someone else bought it, decided they didn't like it, brought it back. It was refreshed to factory and then put back in the box. It has a full warranty. It's just as good as new, but with a significant discount. You can save yourself a lot of money that way, but still have all the advantages of buying a new machine that's supported by the vendor. So as long as you stay away from, you know, new, stay away from latest and greatest, don't get caught up in trying to buy the best machine, but one that is optimized to your needs, you may find you don't have to buy anything at all. Just spend a little bit of time cleaning it up and you're back in business. Budget saved.
0: Some of those ones, they might have not worked well. They might have had like a broken button or something that mm-hmm. didn't go through quality. But now that it's refurbished, it's been inspected and reinspected and tested and all those things. So you actually get one that's been probably checked out more than the one that just came off the factory line.
1: Precisely, because they're not going to let it back out unless it has gone through that validation process, and you'll save a few hundred dollars in the process and still have a warranty. That's a really big deal. The alternative is, you know, buying a machine off of Kijiji or Facebook Marketplace, and in that case, you don't know what you're getting. Yeah. You may end up, and I've had people trying to buy hardware through that channel, and they open up the box when they get home, and it is not a laptop. It's a piece of wood.
0: Yeah.
1: So, you know, you want to avoid that as best you can, because there is a lot of fraud on those platforms.
0: Yes. And it's not the spec either. That model number matters. Yeah.
1: Yeah. And most of the time they won't even be able to tell you that. Like if they can't tell you how much RAM or storage it has, just look elsewhere.
0: 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Ask for the model number, look up the model number, because the fake ones have different model numbers. Yeah. So it's worth going. Okay. There's the tech. Carmi Levy here as always, brother. Thank you so much for doing this.
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21: Just like Brian Wilson,
0: baby. Burnout. We ran a piece, and I want to give full credit. Christy Cameron is on in the afternoons at 580 CFRA in Ottawa. And we ran, as part of In Case You Missed It, a conversation that Christy had done about burnout. And I said to the guys, Noah and Ryan and David, I was like, whoa, that sounds familiar, doesn't it? And they were like, yeah, that sounds like that could be us. And so we wanted to learn more about it. And this is why we've got into this conversation, so we can learn more from the U of T Toronto professor of psychology. Steve Jordans is here. Burnout on the slate right now. I think, Steve, we get tangled up a little bit in the I'm so exhausted. I'm such a hard worker. Look at me. I'm a go-getter. I got my side hustle. And we get caught up in that part of the story. And this sort of social expectation of more.
23: Yep.
0: And we often miss the opportunity to go, oh yeah, I am out of gas and I am out of sorts.
23: Yep. Yeah, very much. I think we all experienced burnout during the pandemic in many ways. We are really incredible systems. Our systems are made to deal with certain levels of stress. We sometimes talk about this inverted U, where if there's not enough stress in our life, we're kind of bored. If there starts to be a little bit more stress, we get up. It's kind of like what you talked about. Oh, I'm going to try to do all this stuff. It kind of is marked by this, I can. But sometimes when it gets too much, when you're doing too much of this, the I can turns into, I just can't anymore. And that line, where the system that we use to manage stress is meant to manage what we call acute stressors, short-term stressors. And when we put ourselves in a long-term stressful situation, chronic stress, that's when the system that wasn't evolved for it starts to break down. And we start to feel that I can't do it. I'm exhausted. What we call burnout.
0: So let's break down some of those words, because I love the words, Steve. We often use stress, much like anxiety, as a catch-all for everything that's uncomfortable. Right. And when our lives are, oh, I'm so stressed out, it's often inaccurate, because what's happened is we've overcommitted and we're compressed. Our lives are compressed. We don't have the time in between to reconcile, to go to the dentist, to pick up some bananas. Like and then our lives are too compressed. It's often overcommitted, which is different than I am in a situation that I don't know how to navigate. It's new to me. I'm uncomfortable, which deserves its own validity, to be looked at, and which is different. So how important is it to pull the items out of this big bucket of uncomfortable? Oh my God. And identify what's really going on.
23: Yeah. So let's, talk about some of those little bits that you've talked about. So let's imagine like a first day at a new job. First day at a new job, most of us would say is stressful, uncomfortable. And that's our system basically saying, hey, you're in this novel situation and I'm going to give you basically energy. You know, it's kicking in what's called our fight flight reflex, which is what we use to take on challenges. It puts more, just that feeling, that's more blood going to your muscles. Oxygen-rich blood that helps your muscles be stronger, helps you deal with whatever the situation is, but it feels kind of tingly and weird, right? And that's that feeling that we kind of associate with that. But, one of the things I like to say is all forms of learning and personal growth are uncomfortable. Just because it's uncomfortable, the ultimate life is not a comfortable life. If you want to grow, if you want to become more of a person, you have to put yourself into these uncomfortable positions. Every bit of learning is uncomfortable.
0: Well, there's no point learning anything new if everything is working out perfectly, right? You're good.
23: That is true. And there's a theory in psychology, by the way, that says our conscious mind is striving to self-defeat like a fever. So when you can do everything on autopilot and never have to think of everything, that's an easy life. None of our lives are like that. Problems come up. There are things that we have to do and deal with. But that little bit of stress, that little bit of tension actually gives us the energy to get through the situation. The problem gets different when it's, well, let's take the job again, but let's say it's a job you've had for a long time and you have a boss that hates you. And every day when you walk in, that boss is there. And they're going to be there tomorrow. They're going to be there next week. They're going to be there next month. This is now a chronic stress. This is not a bit of discomfort to get through and grow. This is every time I go there, I'm feeling this feeling of threat, essentially. And when that goes on so long, it was actually a really kind of famous finding in psychology by a guy named Hans Selye in Montreal, because it showed how the mind can affect the body. We actually know when chronic stress is active too long, when you reach that burnout stage, you actually lose your ability to fight off viruses. Your immune system becomes impacted, and you become much more prone to physical issues as well. So this is a case where the mental, having too many things to do, too many things you've committed to, this is just mind stuff, right? Really. But if it's going through your mind all the time, it actually has a physical impact on your body. And it was one of the first examples we've shown of that sort of mind-body interaction that can go both ways. You can learn to calm your mind, your body, and calm your mind as well. But that's what made it really interesting when it was first found. But it really is, when you're in that situation, it feels horrible. It feels like your tank's empty. You've got nothing to give, and you have usually a bit of a feeling of what we call learned helplessness, where you don't see a way out of the situation you're in. And so it can be very hard when people are in that situation to kind of, we like to say, pull your socks up and get back at it.
0: Walk it
23: not
0: off.
23: So easy. Yeah. Not so easy.
0: So that's interesting. The feeling of, resigned and cynical kind of kicks in at some point too here. But to me, it's more of a, it's kind of like clarity, right? Like when you're going to the new job, you're clear on your stressor. You're clear on it's a new job. Oh my God, I don't want to screw it up, blah, blah, blah. But when you're going through the boss part, you don't know why he hates you.
23: Right.
0: Right. Or maybe actually he doesn't hate you. He's just a hard nosed boss. Like he might think you're the greatest thing ever, but he just doesn't believe in telling you, whatever. There's a bit of a story there. But I guess what I'm saying is that in one side, you're pretty clear on what's causing your stress. Can't afford to lose this job. It's such a great opportunity. And on the other side, there's a bit of an unknown.
23: Yeah.
0: Tell me about that part. Is that where the fight or flight thing sort of switches from just...
23: Yeah, and it kind of brings an interesting whole, like we've been throwing around this word stress. Well, what's a stressor? And you mentioned the unknown, you know, part of that, I'll give you just an example for fun. At UT Scarborough at exam time, every now and then we'll have a room that we fill with dogs and puppy dogs. The claim is, the feeling is, if you're studying for exams and you're stressed out, what a great place to go and just kind of relieve that stress and hang around with the puppies. There are some people, some students in our university though, that that room would be the most scary place in the world. Yeah. You know, depending on your cultural background, for some dogs are very scary, and to be in a room full of dogs. So that same stimulus, a room full of dogs, can be the antidote to stress, or it can be stress, and it depends on how you perceive it. So same with a boss situation like you're describing. You know, if you're perceiving it in negative ways, so sometimes there might not be an issue here at all, but you're perceiving it negatively, you're feeling a negative evaluation, and very often a lot of the things we stress about are things that'll never happen and things that aren't real in the first place. There's a phrase I like that says, the coward dies a million deaths, the hero only one. Which isn't exactly what we're talking about here, but there's that notion that the coward is always thinking about what might happen that's wrong and bad, and the hero just, you know, waltzes in and in one day waltzes in once too many places, once too many times, but isn't carrying that negativity around.
0: Do we understand that context? Because I don't think we do, because we often talk about, like, why does the boss make so much more money than me? But if you actually had to see the amount of decision making, processing, all the things that happened through the course, I mean, chances are they're going through more stress by 10:30 coffee than you went through this week. But you can't tell because they're managing it. And you start to see that in some of the research about, you know, leaders tend to work out more. They tend to do all these things. So there are some coping things in there. Do we lose the context of stress? Because stress today is not necessarily the same stress as a parent that has a new baby at home.
23: Yeah. Yeah, no, absolutely. So much of the stress today, I mean, we see, for example, social anxiety is huge with young people that I deal with all the time. And so much of that is tied to what we call a fear of negative evaluation. They think if I talk to other people, they won't like me. We know that 90% of the time that's not true. It's a false fear that they're carrying.
0: Okay, well, they won't like me. That's sort of the self-imposed thing, right? So let's dig into that. What is burnout then? Now that we've identified the stuff going on around it, Steve Jordans is here, psychologist. He's a professor. We're going to learn, how do I know when I'm burnt out? Like trying to convince a fish that it's in water. It's tough to believe sometimes. We'll be right back.
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0: Shane Hewitt and the Night Shift. Steve Jordans is here, University of Toronto, professor of psychology, burnout, and recognizing burnout. If you missed the first part of the conversation, it is on the podcast, so you can grab it there. Nothing lost, but we identified the different kinds of stress. What is stress is different for different people. Some people's tolerance to it or coping mechanisms are more well-built. A business leader might work out. That could be their way around it. And maybe I don't work out. And maybe that's how other people manage it in different ways. But it is so different. Just because we're stressed doesn't mean that guy would find our stress to even be a concern.
23: Yeah, no. That's absolutely true. We all sort of accept different. Like I'm one of these people who fills my plate way too full. But because I filled it full, it's not imposed by others. And so I just kind of accept it. I have all these things I have to do and I have to go. So I'm going, but I'm not feeling a sort of judgment. I'm not feeling a negativity. And I think that's when a lot of this stress gets really, when people start feeling like, oh, I'm not doing what I should be doing. I'm disappointing people. I'm letting others down. I'm not doing my job well. And there could be negative implications to this. You know, that's when, so we always use this word threat, you know, for stress to become that sort of negative version. There's always the notion that there's a threat to it. And when you start to feel that threat, then that's the negative sense of stress. So it's almost like that word we could use in two ways. You know, you put the Blue Jays in the wild card competition and there's going to be stress. But it's good stress, right? That's the stress we all want. But then at times when we start to feel that negativity associated with it, that's when it weighs on us. That's when it starts to feel like something we want to escape. And if we don't feel like we can escape it, that's what can push us to the learned helplessness and the burnout.
0: So actual threat or perceived threat or imagined threat, they all come across the same way, but that's where the learning starts to kick in, right? Like, okay, that this person finds that to be a threat. You're like, that's not a threat, right? Like it, but that doesn't mean for them it's any less than, but that's when the tools can become really great. So
23: Yes. Let's
0: talk about how do we recognize the burnout and start learning the tools to get through it in order to manage it. Because the thing that stressed me out 10 years ago, do not stress me out anymore, thanks to talking to people like you, right? Like, so how do we do that and how do we identify it? Because we might not think we're stressed, but oh my God, you know, you got two cigarettes going on at once. You got a, you know, a whiskey, you know, you're not sleeping at night and you're like, no, I'm fine. Everything's great.
23: Yeah, I actually did up a little, I've done a couple of courses on Coursera.org. They're free. If people want to learn about stress and how to manage it, one of the, that connects to your question is for police officers, where I'm trying to give them some tips and strategies because they have levels of stress that most of us just can't even comprehend. Mm-hmm. And one of the first steps is, like you said, you have to recognize, and I have this little game with them. When you're stressed, your fight flight reflex is really high, which means you're very happy to kind of trigger and say something snarky to somebody. And so one of the first steps is to be act in a partnership with somebody else interested in this and to play the you're stressed game, which is kind of funny. So when you sense that they're stressed, they won't sense it. And if you say to them, by the way, I think you're a little stressed right now, they will say, I'm not, and they will attack you. And that's your evidence. Once they attack you, you go, I don't know, that sounded like fight flight to me. And they kind of go, oh, geez, maybe. And so, yeah, you have to, first thing we have to learn is those feelings. Second thing is how to manage them. There's a number of different strategies involved. And the best one is controlling your mind by what you expose yourself to. When you expose yourself to the stressor, your body gets full of cortisol. That's what leads to burnout. It's a neurotransmitter. But other things fill our body with other neurotransmitters that are positive. And if we use them like medicine, we can get rid of the cortisol. You mentioned one of them, working out. Tends to get your body full of positive neurotransmitters. Singing, dancing, laughing, you know, anything that makes you feel good, I try to tell people, pay attention to that. You know, did you watch Ted Lasso? And at the end of Ted Lasso, did you feel really happy? Were you in a good place? If you are, that's medicine. Tape every one of those episodes. And when you're feeling in a bad place, use that like you would use a pill. In fact, don't wait till you're feeling in a bad place. You know, find those activities. Social connection is one of the biggest ones. You know, spend time with people that you care about that care about you. That's our biggest insulator for stress. And if you budget time in your life on a regular basis to connect with friends, reconnect with old friends, that's the best way to maintain. And it's kind of like you're flushing the cortisol every time. You're getting rid of that, letting your body start fresh. You're still going to have stress tomorrow, but you will be better able to kind of take it on if you do those activities as often as you can.
0: Being burned out, short-tempered, quick fuse, lots of horn honking. Like all that. So, but okay, but how do we identify that? Cause sometimes that's so normalized, like all the other drivers are bad. So now I'm mad at all the drivers. It's so normalized in our day that it almost becomes a habit, which probably is a bit of a vicious circle that someone's done research on about it actually creating more of it. Yeah. We need to be able to, you know, figure out how that's happening. For me, it's language. I find that people that, exaggerate it with their words or swear without telling you actually what's happening. Yep. That to me is an example of that I recognize a burnout because I recognize that. So how do we get it into our lives, like literally? And so we could just have that little red flag moment, Steve, where it's like, oh, there it is. How do we find it?
23: Yeah. So I like to tell people, you know, we have all these examples in literature, Spider-Man, Dr. Jekyll and Mr. Hyde, you know, these examples of individuals where there's two sides to their persona. And we need to realize we are just that those stories exist because they reflect who we are. We have the rational, calm side. That's our conscious mind, our frontal lobes. And then we have our much more primitive limbic system that's trying to keep us alive. And that's when that gets triggered. That's when we start to act in this stressful way, this fight, flight, reflex way. You mentioned a fantastic one right there. And I noticed this in myself, swearing. Not in others, in myself. I know that when I swear, I'm stressed.
0: And if it feels good.
23: It does feel good. And that's one of the things we do. We use words as weapons when we're stressed. We use them to explain concepts. In fact, one of the best things, if someone's coming at you and they're angry, if you can say, listen, you're angry. I can feel, and that's their fight, flight reflex. Can you explain to me why? I really want to understand. I'm listening. I'm fully engaged. Please tell me what it is that I did that made you so angry. I'd like to understand and I'd like to have the chance to, you know, think about this. For them now to have to explain to you, they kind of have to shut down that part of their brain that's angry because it's not very good at explaining. And they kind of have to get open that one that explains and does things rationally. And you will see in front of your eyes, they will come down emotionally. Mm-hmm. And if you listen, if you do listen to them, we call this active listening. Great thing for parents and children to do, by the way. You know, spend time with your children saying, I just want to listen and understand. I'm not going to judge. That's the hardest part for a parent. Parent, you know, judges a lot of what the children say to them when they say, why would you ever do that? And how I thought I taught you better and yada, yada. You got to put that away. But that notion of listening to one another is the best way to keep that Mr. Hyde away and keep it on the Dr. Jekyll level where you're having, you know, rational, good conversations. But noticing that in ourselves, and sort of recognizing the Mr. Hyde. I had a situation, my wife and I ride motorcycles and somebody cut her off on her motorcycle. It made me angry. I was right up beside this person. I was knocking on their window. And at some point I'm like, okay, you've gone Mr. Hyde. You know, you are now at the point where you gotta take a breath. You gotta cool down. You gotta let this go. And so we all can do that. And if we can recognize it, we can control it.
0: I love it. Absolutely love it. Okay. So how do you recognize burnout? There you go. Get moving. And I would say talk to your friends, trusted loved ones that can say, hey, by the way, have I been kind of prickly lately? Maybe find your way. Also the I quit part is, you know, when you're full on resigned, like I quit, I'm out. That can be healthy, but it also could be a big wake up of if it's something you really don't want to quit, you know, take some time, get some rest, eat some good food, and get yourself contacted. Steve Jordan's at the University of Toronto. Where can they find the course again, Steve?
23: It's called Coursera.org. So Coursera.org. And these are free online courses. If you search my name, Jordan's, you will find them for police, medical professionals, but also just for the common public. There's one too.
0: Yeah. Very
23: they're
0: good.
23: All, okay, they're all related to the pandemic, by the way, but that's just, it's still, okay. It still holds. Yeah.
0: Well, a lot of that stuff's still happening. Depends on how you look at it. Thank you very much for this, Steve, teaching us about burnout.
23: Thank you, Shane.
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1: Okay, okay, my turn. Here comes another car. You can do it, man. You can do it. Okay. Okay, here I go. You're a rock. Dude, all right. You cracked that windshield. Oh, I feel like I've been hit by a truck.
2: If a stone has chipped your windshield, First Response Glass can repair the broken area and stop further cracking. And if you have insurance, stone chip repairs are free. 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
1: Shane Hewitt in Ottawa. Sean Shapiro is joining us now. He's this delightfully voiced young man who's about to join us. Now, you've heard Sean before. Which is your most preferred project to refer to people to tonight?
2: Well, VoiceOver Cop's my my name on social media, but you can also find me at askatrafficcop.ca.
1: Yeah, and so he, you know, you have a traffic question. You, Sean does the YouTube channel and all the stuff. So it's very cool stuff. Okay, your background, the policing.
2: I was a police officer with the Toronto Police Service and worked specifically in traffic services in traffic safety programs towards the end. But I've been a motor squad officer, a collision investigator. I've done all sorts of things, and I loved every minute of it.
1: Okay, so now helping us understand cell phones and cars. Texting and driving as a notion, Sean, I kind of feel like that's an old notion we need to stop selling because people are doing more than texting and driving, and it's causing a lot more crashes than people would imagine. The question for me, though, is we keep saying don't text and drive. We don't really say don't death scroll Snapchat and drive.
2: There's so many things going on. I've seen people watching movies and driving, playing video games and driving. Video conferencing seems to be the norm now. But it seems that every other car has someone actively using their phone, whether it be in video mode, recording a TikTok, or they're, engaged with it in some way. And the deal is, unless you're legally parked, you can't engage with your phone. In fact, the only thing you can do is if it's mounted securely, you can answer it or hang up with it. And that is it.
1: Mm-hmm. And I think it is a little bit different in province to province, Sean. Like, I know that Ontario is, you've got to be stopped. You can't interact with it. But I believe in some provinces, you are allowed to one touch the phone as long as it's not in your hand. Like, if it was on the window, you could one touch it, but you can't hold it and deal with it. So is it a little bit different?
2: So Ontario, same thing. If it's mounted, you can answer or you can hang up. It's that one touch concept. But again, it has to be mounted. Can't hold it in your hand. Even having it in your lap constitutes use. But that's nowhere near what people are doing. People are all up in their phones, and they have an addiction. They have a problem. They can't put it down.
1: Mm-hmm. Well, and that's what I noticed, and that's what inspired this conversation, Sean, is that I was with my son. He was driving, and his phone is mounted on the board. And he had a message come in. He was expecting a message from his boss, and he had a message come in, and so it just popped up on the screen. So all he did was he just touched it. And then it opened up and he was like, not important, swiped it. Now, that's not great, but in the big picture of all the things, I'll choose lesser of the evils in that particular case, right?
2: I get it, but the least or the best way to go is if you've got an iPhone, use Siri. It can read the messages aloud. If you've got CarPlay, it'll allow you to interact. It'll read the message aloud. There's no reason to use the phone anymore. Yes. The technology has gotten so good. Like, it's none of this, you know, hit the number 2-3 times to scroll through the options like I grew up texting. It's voice to text. I don't even type anymore.
1: Did you just ABC us on a text?
2: I did. Oh, was that the K9 the something 9 keyboard?
1: Yeah, DEF. But here's the catch, though, is my son, and this is what really got me. The one touch, okay, not perfect, but whatever. It was the force of habit that he hit a different icon and scrolled quickly to see what messages had come in. I'm assuming it was Snapchat. And I said to him, I said, what are you doing? He's like, oh, nothing. And I was like, yeah, dude, like, you can't death scroll your videos while you're driving. Like, okay, check a message, not perfect. But this is the habit part that kicks in. And I fear that people are actually, and you see them, it's this motion, this flick motion with their car. You see them doing it on the window and they're flicking their way through videos or posts.
2: Yeah, it's way out of control, and it's fear of missing out. And, you know, there are tools that you can utilize, whether it be cell phone provider tools or built into the operating system of the phones. You can have it that once you're in the phone and you plug in, it is not available. It'll tell people that you're not available. It won't even ring. It'll go straight to voicemail. And this is smart, but we're not that smart. So we tend to not activate these tools because we don't want to turn away the call that could be, you know, something cool. And it's that FOMO, fear of missing out, that gets us in the end. And, you know, we talk about these increasing collisions, increased in distracted driving situations. And the truth is, it's way higher than what's being reported because it can't be captured. There's no, unless you're being observed and that witness sticks around. And if someone or there's a camera pointed at you while you're doing it, there's no way to know, not conclusively. So charges don't get laid.
1: There was a speculation piece that was quoted to me, so I'm cautious to say this, but it was something along the lines of as much as 7 times worse than it gets reported because of what you just said.
2: I want to say that like 75% of drivers are interacting with their phone. They may not be actively, you know, surfing the web, but they're using their phone to distract it. And here's another thing. Distraction doesn't stop at your phone. It's distracted about what you're going to eat for lunch and the meeting you're driving into and the person you're talking to beside you. I used to tour with the Traffic Injury Research Foundation, and we talked about distraction to young adults in school. And, you know, this belief that your phone is distraction. Well, yeah, but it's so many other things, and they all lead to screw ups on the road, which can lead to collisions.
1: Well, and animations in the car dashes today and all these things is really kind of scary where it's going. All of a sudden you're driving along and in a rental car and your speedometer turns into a camera side view and you're like, yes. What is like there is some accountability on the car companies that need to be there too. Insurance companies will say you could save 10% if you put our app on your phone. And so, but this is the thing. They can track your behavior. So if you are scrolling or texting and their app is on your phone and you get into a collision, is it possible they don't cover you?
2: Well, there's that side of it that they can choose to change your rates or adjust. Never mind the collision, just adjust your rates. The idea of putting that on your phone is to save 10%. But guess what? If you're doing dumb stuff, they're going to increase your rates, not decrease them. So that's risk. If you're an amazing driver, you might be okay with it. Now, I think I'm a pretty good driver, and I aim to always follow the rules. I'm not saying I'm perfect, but I installed an app for the Safe Roads Challenge, and that was something being done with the Traffic Injury Research Foundation, and I met with the company that created the software, and I was really interested in this. I installed it. I drove around, and I thought I was being perfect. I mean, like, over the top perfect, and I got a crappy score. Wow. So it found out that if the phone was mounted in a jiggly phone mount, mine went into the cup holder and moved a bit. It shook. Well, that caused, readings that were inaccurate. And in speaking with the guy who created the software, he's like, yeah, you got to put it like way down on the base of your car so you don't touch it to get perfect scores. So these things are skewed. They're not perfect. They're great. And when you were dealing with theirs, it wasn't an insurance company getting the report. It was the research foundation. So it was good. It told you what you were doing wrong. And it was, you know, how heavy were you on the gas? How heavy were you on the brake? What were your steering inputs? Good information. And as a learning tool, I love it. Giving it to the insurance companies, I'm not such a big fan because it could hurt you. But, you know, again, so can dash cams, but yeah, they're really good tools.
1: Yeah, I mean, I had one of those spy ones for my kids with the driving ones that would tell me for hard braking and speeding. You know, and we caught the kids speeding because the dads would get an alert on their phone when the cars were going too fast. So you imagine what it's telling the insurance company when they built their own app, not just a $19.95 a month to make sure your kids are okay. Video conferencing, like you said, FaceTime, everybody does all these things always. The crashes are up. The cause of the crashes is so much more than just texting, without a doubt. Sean Shapiro, ask a traffic cop, go get connected with him. Thank you, brother.
2: Anytime.
1: Good stuff. There you go. Well, it's staggering numbers, isn't it? That so much of this is happening and we don't realize it. Even if that number is 7 times people like that don't get reported because it's not tracked, that is scary.
2: I have a plan, and I want to install cameras on the side of my car and just drive through traffic recording.
1: Oh, that's interesting. Hey, oh, that is interesting. I would like that. All right, we'll get Sean back on. We'll hear more about this plan coming up. Shane Hewitt in the Night Shift.

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10: Good morning, I'm Katie Hamilton with CFAX 1070 News for 6 a.m. We're now just hours away from Canada's counter-tariffs taking effect on nearly $28 billion worth of U.S. products. Prime Minister Mark Carney announced the tit-for-tat measures after trade talks with the U.S. broke down last month. Washington recently imposed fresh tariffs on some $28 billion in Canadian goods. The Trump administration has previously threatened further retaliation should Canada impose new tariffs. And U.S. President Donald Trump's trade war with Canada has become an issue at the ballot box south of the border.
11: Polling shows U.S. tariffs on Canadian goods and renaming Lake Ontario are both unpopular with American voters. Many political observers have been predicting for a while now that the House of Representatives will flip to the Democrats. But Western University political scientist Matthew Lebo says the U.S. Senate could also now be in play in this November's elections. He says that's because some of the key battleground states have close trading relationships with Canada. Jason White, The Canadian Press.
10: Federal investigators are back at Miami's International Airport again this morning, determining what caused an Amazon cargo jet to barrel out of off a runway yesterday. Five people were killed, three critically injured, and two others hospitalized with less severe injuries. The aircraft overran the runway mid-afternoon after arriving from Puerto Rico. It wasn't immediately clear if the pilot survived or if those killed were all in vehicles when the plane struck. A parenting debate about childhood independence after a mom in Virginia was sentenced to jail time and put on the child abuse registry for letting her five-year-old go for a walk. Here's ABC's Allison Kosick.
12: It's not the first time a mother has made headlines facing jail time for letting their kids go solo. In 2024, a Georgia mom was arrested for reckless conduct after her 10-year-old walked a mile to the store on his own. In 2025, a mom in Atlanta was investigated for inadequate supervision after her 6-year-old rode their scooter three blocks to the playground alone. These cases leading some parenting advocates to call for common sense and reasonable freedom for kids to explore their surroundings on their own.
10: Severe flooding and widespread damage has prompted local state of emergencies to remain in effect this morning in three counties in northeastern Nova Scotia. Heavy rainfall since Friday destroyed some roads and bridges across Crepe Island. A 46-year-old woman from Richmond County was found

0: contact with her new, Nova Scotia counterpart and stands ready to provide support. And Mariska Hargitay was among the winners announced Sunday at the second of the two early Emmy ceremonies in Los Angeles. She picked up two awards for the documentary she directed about her mother, Jane Mansfield. Hargitay will also host the main Emmys show on September 14th. The top nominees this year are The Pitt and Hacks. The Apple TV horror comedy Widow's Bay grabbed 8 early Emmys for its debut season, while medical drama The Pitt won 4.
1: Here, Patrol Unit 4 to dispatch. We've got eyes on Gobin Farms.
2: Copy status.
1: We've got massive blackberry spotted. Repeat, massive.
2: Are you eating the evidence?
1: Negative. Confirming size.
3: Mark, stock in the inventory.
1: Stand by. 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
2: Copy. 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
0: Here's the CBAX weather for today. Cloudy with 40% chance of showers this morning. Should be clearing this afternoon. Wind line extends west 30 near the Wanda Fuca Strait this morning. And then before around 20 this morning as well. Highs of 17 during the day. Then a few clouds for tonight with a low of 11. Taking a look at tomorrow's weather for Tuesday, the first day many go back to school. A mix of sun and cloud becoming sunny near noon. Highs of 21 during the day. And clear tomorrow night with a low 12. Right now in Victoria, it is 16 degrees. I'm Katie Hamilton. If it's happening, it's here on CFAX 1070. It's 6:04.
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6: Good morning, Ryan. Thank you for having me.
7: Great. So, yeah, first off, federal funding. Congratulations on getting this. How much money is going to go towards this project?
6: It was announced the CRD will receive $7 million in funding to the new biochar project that's currently in the planning stages, and we're just thrilled to receive such a significant investment from the federal Build Canada Strong Fund.
7: How big of a dent does that put into the cost of this thing for you?
6: Well, the final cost is still being negotiated with the proponent. In the proposal, the financials will come forward to the board in the new term in 2027, but it is a significant portion of the overall project.
7: And does this help out taxpayers at all? I'm just thinking, you know, bottom line for taxpayers, you might think like, oh, if we're getting some federal funding, does that mean it'll be a little easier on us on our local tax bill to pay for this whole thing, or does that come into this at all?
6: Absolutely, very directly. So this would be that $7 million we would have had to borrow. And then the debt servicing costs would have been passed on to residents throughout the region.
7: Oh, that's great. So this is a savings for taxpayers in the region, and that's great news. Okay, so that aside, let's talk about what biochar actually is and what this project will look like. Take us through what this is.
6: Oh, sure. So as you mentioned at the top, the biosolids is one of the byproducts that comes out of the wastewater treatment process. Wastewater treatment process occurs at the McLaughlin Point Wastewater Treatment Plant in Esquimalt. So those residuals solids are transferred by pipe to what we call the residual treatment facility that's located at the Heartland Landfill site. And it's through those processing there that the biosolids are created. So what we're looking at, or what the CRD has been pursuing, is a sustainable and cost-effective opportunity to maximize the value of those biosolids. And in 2024, the CRD board identified advanced thermal treatment as the preferred long-term approach for biosolids, primarily because of its ability to destroy contaminants of concern, including forever chemicals such as what are known as PFAS and microplastics. But there's also significant environmental benefits to using advanced thermal treatment to create biosolids, biochar. So when it goes through that advanced thermal treatment, it turns from biosolids into a stable carbon-rich biochar product.
7: And then what do you do with that product?
6: So biochar has many significant beneficial uses and potential, including in the construction industry, for example, in the use of cement or concrete, industrial, agricultural, and forestry sectors. So because it's carbon-rich, and very stable, it can be used, as soil enhancement in those agricultural and forestry sectors.
7: And what do you actually need to do this? Do you need like a big plant at the Heartland Landfill to, I guess, superheat the stuff and create the biochar?
6: Yeah, so a new processing facility, it has a relatively small

0: footprint is planned to be located in close proximity to the residual treatment facility on the Heartland site.
1: Okay, so that is kind of in the planning stage, as you mentioned. But now, with $7 million from the federal government, it's going to help with the costs of bringing this forward. We're talking to Cliff McNeil-Smith. He's the mayor of Sydney, but he's, of course, also the chair of the CRD board, where he's dealing with this issue. Anything else you think listeners should know about this money, but also this biochar project and what's ahead for us?
0: No, another very important component about biochar, and this is the significant environmental benefit, is it can capture and store carbon for hundreds of years.
1: Oh.
0: You know, that would be released into the atmosphere. So, yeah, just great benefits there, too.
1: And is that even if you then use it for fuel later, or is it if you kind of store it?
0: Yeah, it can be stored, and then, as I say, the biochar can then be used for different projects. So, you know, in summary, the biochar projects is really an important investment for the CRD in an innovative technology. It'd be the first of its kind project in Canada, and so this is where we're going in new technology for wastewater treatment and resource recovery, and we're just really excited to bring it forward.
1: Huh, fascinating stuff. That's great news. Thanks for talking to us about it, Cliff McNeil-Smith, CRD board chair. We'll talk again soon, I'm sure.
0: Thanks so much, Ryan.
1: You got CFAX Ed Civity here, and that was the voice of Eric McNeely, president of the BC Ferry and Marine Workers Union. Originally, that interview aired about a week ago, but hey, it's Labor Day today. Not a bad time to check in with some of our major unions, like the BC Ferry and Marine Workers Union. Something else I did recently, I thought this was interesting, learned about how at UBC, some scientists right here in British Columbia have developed a way to make a new kind of foam, but instead of using petroleum products, using wood. Wood fiber. UBC Wood Science Associate Professor Feng Zheng first developed the material in a lab setting. He's trying to commercialize it, and he spoke to us about it in this interview originally broadcast a week or two ago.
2: Doing good, thank you.
1: I guess, yeah, this is a whole new world we got to figure out is, you know, how do we integrate AI into all kinds of facets in life, including, you know, on the work site?
2: Absolutely. So AI is a growing trend, and we do realize that especially the younger generation, the Gen Zs and the millennial workers, they're increasingly using AI in their day-to-day work. So, yes, it is a concern.
1: Now, what kind of concerns are there? Because I know it's, on one hand, there's probably some benefits to this because it can pretty quickly help you out of a lot of, you know, problems. But, you know, what kind of concerns come with that?
2: Yeah, so it's a good source of information, no denying that. You know, it does evaluate a lot of perspectives. But the concern for us is it doesn't know your work site. So if you're at a work site, you're a new worker, it does not know your equipment. It does not know the particular task or chore that you're doing, as well as not knowing the level of experience that a worker has. So it can't really assess workplace hazards or account for, you know, those little nuances or site-specific conditions. So that's why it's very important that you don't just specifically rely on AI, but get a sum total of getting some information from there, but then asking the supervisor or your employer about the task.
1: I enjoy the slogan, before you ask a bot, ask your boss. It's pretty good.
2: That's right, yes. So we wanted it to be catchy, something where the young workers like it, and we're trying to do a social media campaign around that. So just the direct message, you know what? Ask your supervisor, ask your employer. Don't completely rely on an AI bot.
1: Now, I don't know if you have any of these things off the top of your head, but do you have any examples of anybody getting into trouble with this? Like, has this actually come across your desk, you know, like a WorkSafe BC claim because somebody got hurt because they were using AI in a way that got them in trouble?
2: It does. It did happen. Again, construction, for example, when you're trying to choose a ladder. So AI will tell you how to set up a ladder and pick up a ladder, but it won't get into the specifics of what ladder can you use, what grade, what classification of the ladder. Is it the right ladder for the task? So when you just use AI, and we've seen that happen in construction, they'll grab a ladder, or they're young, they're enthusiastic, they want to do the right thing. But it might be a wrong choice of the ladder. So those little things are things that a supervisor or a employer can tell you because they know specifics about the risks and how to mitigate and control those risks.
1: Do you ever find, like, sometimes you might be new and you're just starting out on a job site and maybe you're embarrassed about asking about some things and, hey, you got this instead. You know, I can just ask my phone now with a chatbot on it to help me through this problem instead of, you know, revealing my ignorance about something or looking like I don't know what I'm doing. Do you ever encounter that kind of situation with some new workers?
2: Yeah, we find that young workers, they want to do a good job, right? And so they worry about asking questions or, you know, they might worry about making mistakes. So they generally will rely on some other sources. So it is a concern because we do want the employers to cultivate a culture where an employer can freely be available for the workers and the workers can freely ask questions, you know. If something doesn't feel right, it potentially or probably is not right. So if that worker pauses to see why does it feel unsafe, am I not knowing this, or maybe they don't have that specific training or orientation for that particular task. So I think what's important, and we found this quite commonly, that if workers ask the question, there is a culture that's built up where young workers are free to ask questions. And we always say there's no question that is a stupid question because you're clarifying something that you're not familiar with. So building up that confidence that, yes, young workers can come up to a supervisor or an employer, they will not be reprimanded for it, and that, yes, I need to know this well before I do that particular task. So that is very important.
1: We're talking to WorkSafe BC about their campaign. You know, before you ask a bot, ask your boss. You've actually got on your website a series of YouTube videos with sort of some examples of this. I think you've even got like a ladder example that's up there. So if people want to find out more, where can they go? Oh, you still there, sir?
2: Yeah, I'm still here. Sorry.
1: Oh, yeah, just if people want to find out more, where can they go?
2: Oh, if they want to get more information, yes, go to our website. We have a specific page on our website that kind of talks about the campaign. Like you said earlier, before you ask a bot, ask your boss. Go in there, take a look at it. We've got videos, we've got information that particularly deals with inexperience or lack of training. So we've got resources pertaining to that. And also on the website, another thing we were saying, that if you can't find something on our website, we have our prevention information line. So it's a toll-free number, 1-888-621-7222. And just call us there and we'll provide you with more information. But this information is available on our website in multiple languages. So that's your best source. And go and get more information, better informed before you get onto the job.
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2: 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Thank you for having us.
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22: Hi, I'm Adrienne Gear, president of the BC Nurses Union. Labor Day is a reminder that generations of workers organized and fought for the rights workers have today. This summer, 60,000 nurses across British Columbia took lawful job action during the longest nursing strike in our province's history. During this time, nearly 6,000 nurses reported intimidation and harassment from their employers, including threats of discipline. Labor Day reminds us that workers' rights are won through struggle and that every generation has a responsibility to defend them. To every nurse who courageously showed up for one another on behalf of our patients, and to the labor allies and members of the public who joined us in solidarity, thank you.
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1: Okay, you know the show Heated Rivalry, which you can find on Crave. It made a big sensation when it dropped, the show about gay hockey players. Now, season two of Heated Rivalry is in the works, and it might be a problem for me personally because, well, I might not be the best person to explain this. So from across the hall at our sister station, 107.3 Virgin Radio, Bailey, morning show host, traipsing over here for a second to help me out with this story. Bailey, thank you so much for being here.
25: Of course. Always happy to talk about Heated Rivalry.
1: You love Heated Rivalry.
25: I
1: In
25: do.
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25: Yes.
1: Remember when one of the actors, Hudson Williams, who's in
25: the seasons, in yes. The, yeah, he plays Shane Hollander.
1: And he's the guy who came to Victoria, called us boring.
25: Dead AF, full of old people.
1: And so you guys made all the bumper stickers. I think that's probably the last time we talked to you on
25: yes,
1: the on CFAX here.
25: Probably.
1: Was for that, yeah.
25: And we've got new news about yes. Heated Rivalry that also has an island connection and a connection right here in the office.
1: To me. So you said this to me. Let's just rip off the Band-Aid. What is the issue?
25: Ryan Price is in Heated Rivalry.
1: the name. So somebody, one of the characters is named Ryan Price.
25: He is. Yes, there
1: That's
25: is a gay
1: thing.
25: Hockey player. He will be featured in season two of the show.
1: Yeah.
25: And funny enough, the actor who's going to be playing Ryan Price also has an island connection.
1: He's from Vancouver Island, right?
25: He's from Vancouver Island. Daniel Diemer is his name. He's from Brentwood Bay. He's a Camosun grad. he's been cast to play Ryan Price in season 2 of Heated Rivalry. How do you feel about that? I feel like there's a striking resemblance between the two of you.
0: Obviously. I mean, don't I look like a buff
25: same
0: hockey
25: physique,
0: player?
25: Yeah, exactly, you know, and give or take the same age for sure. Yeah. You're still 30 years old, right?
0: Precisely. 30-year-old buff hockey player.
25: If you right are here in the building.
0: This is the problem of the TV cameras here, if you're watching the CTV feed, but that's a different story. But no, I actually think this is kind of interesting.
25: It's hilarious.
0: I have to admit, I have a little bit of trepidation because am I going to get, you know, all of a sudden on my social media, am I going to be tagged?
25: Potentially.
0: Thinking I'm the wrong one. All these people like hashtagging Ryan Price and they're going to be showing up in my feed.
25: Oh, or even just people Googling Ryan Price. We'll have to see what your SEO is.
0: Yeah.
25: That would be funny if we can get you to the top of the Google Analytics, you know, get a little plug in there for CFAX.
0: I wonder if I'll start showing up in people's Google searches by accident.
25: Probably. Yeah. There's a chance. That is just so funny, the fact that it's Ryan Price, verbatim, same spelling, everything.
0: Everything, yeah.
25: It makes me wonder if the author of the series might be a secret CFAX fan.
0: I wonder.
25: She is in Halifax, but she could be listening on the iHeartRadio app.
0: That's true, yeah, because you can catch radio stations all across the country on the iHeartRadio app. So Heated Rivalry, again, back to this phenomenon. People encountered it as a TV show when it really made waves when it first debuted, but it is based on novels written by a Canadian author.
25: That already had a really avid fan base for several years.
0: Yeah.
25: So, yes, Rachel Reed is her name. She is a Halifax author. She's still based in Canada. She made this series. She was contacted by Jacob Tierney. You know him from Letterkenny and Shore Z. He was a fan of the books, contacted her to make the TV adaptation of this, and the rest is history. And you can already stream season 1 on Crave.
0: Now, since the books already exist, you've read them, I'm assuming.
25: I have read a good chunk of them. There are 6. So they're hard to get through, and especially if you're trying to get like a digital copy or anything from your library, hard to get your hands on. Everyone's trying to read these books.
0: But since you've read a bit of them, because obviously season 2 hasn't come out as a TV show, but you've seen them. So tell me a bit about Ryan Price.
25: Ryan Price is...
0: I want to know what I'm in for.
25: I don't know the proper hockey term. He's like a bruiser.
0: Okay.
25: He's a goon. Yeah, he's a goon.
0: Okay.
25: So he like bounces around from team to team. He has a hard time making friends. Yeah. He's really awkward. Oh. A whole storyline is about his anxiety as a hockey player. And, of course, he's gay.
0: Yeah.
25: So that's also one of the main storylines about him coming out and him meeting his boyfriend. And then they have an interesting encounter with the two main characters of the show, Shane and Ilya. I don't want to spoil it for anyone that hasn't read.
0: Right.
25: But Ryan Price, I think, has potential to be very prominently featured in season 2. So I'm excited for you, Ryan.
0: And what did you say the actor's name was? The Vancouver Island actor who's been cast to play Ryan Price. What was his name again?
25: Daniel Deemer.
0: I think we should reach out to Daniel
25: you
0: Deemer.
25: You have to. Yes.
0: I would love to talk to him here on the show. I think that'd be very funny.
25: It would be so funny.
0: Okay.
25: Yeah.
0: We're gonna
25: Ryan Price versus Ryan Price.
0: We're going to do that. We'll no guarantees, but we're at least going to reach out, see
25: you
0: if we can track him
25: down.
0: You have to try. Stay tuned. Maybe more is coming. Also stay tuned for season 2 of Heated Rivalry on Crave, which of course, one of the properties attached to us here at CFAX. Do you know when it's coming out?
25: Spring of next year.
0: Spring of next year.
25: They're currently in production. That's why all this casting news is coming out.
0: Okay.
25: But yeah, early spring next year is when they've said it will be dropping on the platform.
0: I'm so glad we have Bailey, our resident Heated Rivalry expert.
25: What an honor to have that title.
0: To come in and explain all this to me. And I'm so glad you sent me that email yesterday. Like, Ryan, you got to do something with this.
25: It's just so funny. Of all the names, Ryan Price, you're going to be famous.
0: Yep, in a whole new way. I love it. Thank you, Bailey.
25: No problem, Ryan, anytime.
0: There you go. Even this morning, I'm getting all these people tagging me on Instagram about it. Katie Hamilton has the top stories with your news next.

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2: Good morning, I'm Katie Hamilton with CFAX 1070 630 News. Well, school is back in session this week, and more BC school districts are banning electric bikes and scooters from school property, citing a rise in serious injuries among young riders. Langley has banned e-scooters and e-dirt bikes at all schools, while Nanaimo Ladysmith prohibits elementary students from arriving by e-bike or scooter. The BC Children's Hospital recorded 81 emergency visits linked to e-scooters between April 2025 and April of this year, more than double the previous year. The legal minimum age is 16 for e-bikes and scooter riders, but 13 years old accounted for the largest share of emergency visits. And good news for riders on Victoria Regional Transit buses. Unifor Local 333 and BC Transit have agreed to enter mediation. Union President Stephen Bain says they are prepared to put in the work to get a deal.
3: We don't want to leave our passengers stranded, and we know kids are going back to school, and we want to be there for them because, they put a smile on our face, and that's how we connect communities. Our overtime ban in itself just displayed how fragile the system is in Victoria. And we're here prepared to put in the work. However, we need BC Transit and its principals to understand that the work requires funding.
2: The operators will lift the overtime ban as of tomorrow and while mediation is underway. Tick-borne diseases have been on the rise this summer, and more people are now suffering from meat allergies after getting a tick bite. One meat lover going through that ordeal is now trying to help others like him by making ostrich meat available. Here's ABC's Perry Rossum on the problem.
4: It's a potentially life-threatening condition that can develop after a certain type of tick bite, which can trigger an allergic reaction to red meat. Symptoms including severe stomach pain can appear after eating beef, pork, lamb, and other products made from mammals. A New Jersey man died after eating a hamburger in 2024, and what researchers believe is the first documented death from the tick bite-related meat allergy.
2: Many people are hoping for one last good beach day on this Labor Day, but after a summer of increased shark sightings at the beach, we could see a rise and rising risk this fall as well.
5: With the unofficial end of summer now here, a new warning at the beach. Climate change could keep sharks lingering close to the shore well into the fall. After a summer that saw beaches up and down the east and west coast swarming with sharks, experts now say warming waters and other environmental changes are creating the perfect conditions for sharks to postpone their migration south.
2: And in business, Lululemon's incoming CEO is facing a battle on multiple fronts to refashion the company's edge. Former Nike executive Hike O'Neal takes over one of Canada's most cherished brands on Tuesday at a time when Lululemon has lost a lot of its luster. The Vancouver-based company has been struggling lately after recent missteps with its products, an ugly spat with its founder, and a share price slump. And your CFAX weather for today. We have cloudy with 40% chance of showers this morning. Should be clearing this afternoon. Highs of 17 during the day, then a few clouds tonight with a low of 11. For tomorrow, a mix of sun and cloud, becoming sunnier near noon with highs of 21 for Tuesday. Then clear tomorrow night with a low 12. And the sun looks to continue through Wednesday, Thursday before a mix of sun and cloud starting on Friday. Right now in Victoria, it's mostly cloudy and 16 degrees. I'm Katie Hamilton. If it's happening, it's here on CFAX 1070 at 6:33.
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13: Sometimes we have these long weekends. You can just take it as a long weekend. You kind of forget the reasons behind some of these days off we get. And this one, it's the Labor Day long weekend. So name that for a reason. We're checking in on labor issues as we head towards a moment to pause and think about that. Think about workers and their rights. Paul Finch is president of the BCGEU, the BC General Employees Union, on the line with us right now. Sir, how you doing?
14: Good morning. Great to be with you this morning.
13: Great. You. What are you thinking about? Is this a big weekend for you? I mean, in your position, this has to be a big weekend for you to reflect and think about where workers have come from and, you know, the situations we're in right now.
14: Absolutely. You know, this is something where union members and working people gather, you know, barbecues, I think, all over the weekend. But, you know, we also have labor councils put on events across the province. But really, I think it's a lot of us reflect on just how fortunate we are to have these vibrant democratic organizations across the country. And you don't have that in every country. And we're very lucky to have, I think, a labor movement that is able to make that collective decision making and really articulate the needs and desires of working people across the country.
13: Well, let's use this moment to kind of look at some of the issues we're facing right now, because it feels like this last year or 2 years or this whole kind of period of time right now is full of labor unrest in a lot of ways. And there have been a lot of strikes that you and I have talked about. I mean, including with the BCGEU not that long ago. We've seen nurses on strike. We've seen currently transit drivers here in Victoria and some other parts of BC upping their job action as they continue a dispute with their employer. It does seem to be a fairly challenging time when it comes to labor relations in BC, at least. Maybe we should use this moment to take a look at why. You know, what are the issues facing labor right now?
14: Well, all of these strikes and all the labor unrest you're seeing is a symptom of an underlying problem. And that underlying problem is simply that the cost of living has risen higher than the wages of, you know, the vast majority of people that are working. And what that's producing is a situation where people are willing to take the extraordinary step to actually forego all their income to, walk a picket line or take another form of job action in the hope that maybe in a few years their actions will pan out and mean that they'll be slightly better off in a few years. You have to remember, you take a huge financial hit when you go on strike. It's massive. And so whenever anyone is making that decision to walk a picket line or even to take a vote to go and walk that picket line, what they're doing is they're saying, I know I'm not going to make up the difference in income for several years here, but it's worth it because it's fundamentally it comes down to hope for a better future. And in order to get to that point, you know, you have a long period, in our case, I think over a decade of what was really incredible inflation, some of which was hidden. And, you know, when we went on job action last year, what we found is that the average wage in BC had risen 13 percentage points higher than our wages had risen in our contract. And so it was obvious why our members, and I'd say these members across, you know, different unions and, across the province and across the country are increasingly taking job action. People cannot afford to live.
13: One of the things with labor that is a conversation that always ends up having nowadays seems to be kind of taxpayer dollars versus the wages, and that discussion comes up. And I think that's because here in BC at least, we see so many of our unionized workers do work for government somehow. There's less and less people who I think work for the private sector in labor. Is that a trend that's also happening, or am I just completely wrong about that?
14: Well, it's not really there's a portion of that's right, and I'd like to tease that out, but it's not really accurate. So what's happening is, you know, if we measure this objectively, the frontline civil servants in British Columbia are actually below the national average in terms of the per capita distribution of or ratio of civil servants to the general population. Right. So your frontline civil servants in BC, your frontline civil service in BC is actually leaner than the national average. Right. So that's actually not the case. But when you add in over the last 10 to 15 years, you've seen this massive increase in senior administrative personnel, whether that's senior managers, whether that's senior administrators who are outside the union. And so, you know, last year, one of the statistics we produced was that there used to be a ratio of one of those senior administrative folks for every four frontline workers, and then it became 1-3. And this is something that we're seeing in the universities, in the healthcare system, just across the entire board. And this isn't isolated to one area like the civil service. But if we pull back further, the problem is that we're producing our institutions and our post-secondary institutions are producing people to fill these roles that frankly don't exist. And what we need structurally as an economy, especially with these tariffs coming in, and remember, 20% of these American tariffs are on consumer goods that we as Canadians consume. We need a new McDonald Commission. In the 1980s, there was a McDonald Commission that basically sat down and tried to figure out how do we go forward in replanning the Canadian economy. And the decision, you know, for better or worse, was deep integration with the United States on a more or less free trade basis. And of course, that entire economic order is being taken apart in front of our eyes right now in favor of a bilateral economic system. And we as Canadians, we need to do more than simply react to that. We need to proactively decide what are the jobs, what should the workforce look like in the future?
15: Paul, what's your crystal ball saying for the next 6 months?
14: Well, I think you're going to continue to see labor unrest as the cost of living goes up, and people say, "Look, I might as well roll the dice and try and do a bit better. My family can do a bit better in a few years." But I think, you know, I think instability and chaos is the plan from the Americans, and I think we are going to live through that. And I think it's the underlying motivation of the Americans is to make the Canadian economy such an unstable or chaotic situation that some they try and shake companies loose, and they try and get people to move their operations south of the border. And if they can't get the people to move their operations south of the border, they want a brain drain and they want to move talent south of the border.
13: Hey, it's Labor Day. We're talking about some of the labor issues as we try to honor the spirit of the day. Let's leave it on a positive note, though, as we talk to Paul Finch with the BCGEU. Final message to you. Let's give out a positive Labor Day message to the folks listening as we head into this weekend.
14: Well, look, I hope everyone really, you know, enjoys. This is an incredibly important day, and I hope people get to spend it with their family, friends, loved ones, and celebrate that, you know, in Canada, as well as, you know, many other countries in the world, we're very fortunate to have a free and democratic labor movement and what that means for our society. So I wish everyone a great day on Monday, a great long weekend.
13: Love it. Enjoy your long weekend as well. Paul Finch, president of the BC General Employees Union. I'm sure we'll talk again soon.
14: Thanks very much for having me.
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13: So much changing in the world of technology can be hard to keep up, especially for parents. And that's why, as we get ready for the back to school time, we thought we'd check in on some of the issues and some of the things to be aware of when it comes to keeping our children safe online. And Brandon Lohr, CEO of and a digital literacy instructor with the White Hatter, joining us as he often does to talk about these issues. Brandon, great to get you back on the line.
30: Cool to be here.
13: We have always so many issues we talk about. There's like legal changes to try to help navigate things like chatbots and AI, and there's all of this kind of stuff. But in your mind, as we head towards this school season, what are the big issues that we should be aware of?
30: Yeah, some of the new challenges that we are foreseeing, I think number one is going to be in the era of wearable technology. So you have your smartwatches, smart glasses. Over the past year, we've seen an increase in kid-focused, purchased on Amazon, super cheap, youth kid smartwatches that are not your flagship hundreds of dollars worth of like Apple smartwatches, but like super cheap kid focused ones with a few smart features built in. We've seen some issues over the past year regarding security and privacy of these watches. And some of these watches have parental features for parents to track their kids, call their kids, but you know, you kind of get what you pay for, and it's that weird balance between, you know, you don't want to get your kid a super powerful smartwatch that can do everything, but getting a more protected or kid-focused watch might itself come with some security risk.
13: What are those risks? I was just trying to think, why would a cheap smartwatch be a problem?
30: Yeah, so we've been following a few brands over the past year or so, and some of the issues have been, there was one where the default administrative password was actually 123456.
13: Okay, yeah.
30: So, yeah. As another tip, don't have that ever as a password for anything you do online, but by default, that's what it came with. So if anyone didn't change their password, that means someone could listen in to the child's surroundings on one smartwatch. There was another cheap brand where effectively any of the information coming to and from the smartwatch to the online servers of this company were completely unencrypted. So anyone could basically see the communications or send unauthorized text messages to the kid via the internet. So that was an issue. So those are the things that I understand why families are looking for alternatives. And we highly suggest families, instead of getting your kid a super powerful flagship brand new smartphone, you get something a little less powerful that is a bit limited in features, but do purchase from reputable brands and ones that have strong security, strong brand management, where if there ever is going to be an issue with their device, they're more likely to fix it for you.
15: Like, Brandon, it kind of amazes me that the people that create this, do they not have children? Like, you would think it's just kind of, it just makes sense to be able to protect kids from this, you know, from predators out there is basically what it comes to, or people, you know, wishing them ill harm. But we're always having to seem to gird our loins against this kind of behavior. More so, the more the technology ramps up, the more this becomes such a hot topic.
30: Indeed. And yes, there are some standard security practices that every business, product, organization across the world should follow. But you have to imagine a lot of these products are built without the oversight. You can drop ship them, buy them cheaply on Amazon, and they don't have the infrastructure like Google or Apple has behind them. So, yes, some of these brands, they have been fined by the European Union. Others have been fined by the US FTC. So there are some watchdog organizations that are going, hey, wait a second, these kid-focused products need to have higher standards.
15: Mm-hmm.
13: Interesting. Okay, so that's one issue to watch out for as we head back to school. If you're buying a smartwatch, getting the, maybe I'm using this word too loosely, but, you know, not knockoff brand online cheap ones. Maybe
15: slightly
13: just
15: dumb one.
13: Be careful with those. Okay, what else is top of mind for you as we head back into the school year with digital literacy and, you know, being safe online as a top of mind thing? What else is top of mind for you?
30: Sure. Another one, it's kind of related to the previous one, is the growth of wearable cameras, primarily the smart glasses that we've seen. We're seeing a lot more students bring those to school, some of which can come with prescription lenses, which kind of brings in a whole other complexity in terms of accessibility. But, you know, families might work hard to prevent their kids from being put on the internet, from posting your kids on the internet. And there's a lot of traditional long-term security practices and recommendations about being, you know, here's my kid, post them all over the internet. You might work hard to prevent that yourself, where you can control what you post about your kids. But where things become challenging is there's more cameras everywhere in our public spaces, even sometimes in our private spaces, it can be challenging in order to prevent other people from posting photos or images or information about your kids on the internet. So we are seeing challenges with that, especially with smart glasses. And there are some, you know, cheap knockoff smart glasses that kids can buy on like Amazon and whatnot. And so those two exist also.
13: Now, we've also been following some stories of federal legislation changes to try to impose protections for young people. Where's that all at?
30: Yeah, so that would be Bill C-34, if I got the number correct. So the federal government is looking at implementing some a safety commissioner, if you will, a bureaucratic organization of appointed individuals who will basically oversee the internet, any online service in Canada, put some recommendations, regulations in place in terms of what, you know, social networks, online companies, online games can and cannot do when interacting with kids and the general public. We're probably about probably at least a year out until that, you know, actually bill passes into law. And then we're probably looking at maybe 6 months after that of actually implementing a new entire bureaucratic organization. So it will be some time, but we are looking forward to having some oversight here in Canada, which I do think is needed.
13: You got CFAX Sensitivity here on this Labor Day Monday, final day of the Saanich Fair. If you were there on Saturday, though, you would have seen this band perform on the main stage. Big Sugar is going to play us out as we sign off the morning show. Back with you with a full live regular episode with Ryan and Lisa. Mornings on CFAX 1070. And the Great Grocery Giveaway, by the way, is back. And we're giving away $2,000 smile cards. That is going to be starting up tomorrow. Stay tuned for that. And your code words to go to our website and enter for your chance to win the $2,000 smile cards from Thrifty Foods. But yeah, Big Sugar performed at the Saanich Fair on Saturday. They take us out.

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7: Well, school is back this week with students making their way back to class starting tomorrow. And a heads up for drivers, that means more cars on the road, more buses, and of course, more kids walking and biking to school. A reminder to slow down and watch for school zones, crosswalks in those busy drop-off and pick-up areas. And give yourself extra time for the commute as the roads are about to get busy. The 158th Saanich Fair continues today. The Labor Day weekend tradition in Saanichton at the fairgrounds on Stelly's Crossroad runs from 9 this morning until 5 this afternoon. You'll find animals, live music, rides, games, and plenty of classic fair food. And if you'd rather skip the parking hunt, there's a free bike valet on site. U.S. President Donald Trump's executive order to change the name of Lake Ontario to Lake America has sparked widespread outrage among dual citizens and Americans who live in Canada.
8: More than a million Americans, including visitors on long-term visas and residents who are dual citizens, live in Canada, according to 2023 estimates, and the trade war between the U.S. and Canada is threatening to reinforce the resolve of Canadians who stopped traveling to the U.S. last year. There were tentative signs the informal travel boycott might be easing this summer, but relations between the U.S. and Canadian governments have soured sharply in recent weeks.
7: A retired American law professor, now a permanent Canadian resident living in Quebec where his wife is from, called the move, quote, so beneath the office of the U.S. president and another one of his distractions of the day. Meanwhile, Canada's counter-tariffs are set to take effect on Tuesday tomorrow on nearly $28 billion worth of U.S. products. The new tariffs will range from 15 to 50% on products including dairy, steel, and copper. Prime Minister Mark Carney announced the tit-for-tat measures after trade talks with the U.S. broke down last month. That's when the Americans imposed new tariffs on some $28 billion worth of Canadian goods. And new strikes over the weekend in Iran ramping up tensions in the region after the Pentagon confirmed American forces attacked several Iranian tankers after two of their U.S. Navy warships were threatened. Here's ABC's Jay O'Brien.
9: The head of U.S. Central Command saying that this was a message to Iranian military leaders that the U.S. would impose a higher economic toll on them if they were to attack U.S. assets. This all comes as Iran continues to threaten ships in the Strait of Hormuz, but Iran is now blaming the U.S. for those disruptions. Just overnight, the spokesperson for the Iranian Foreign Ministry saying that America started the war, quote, and expects the world to pay the price.
7: Federal investigators are back at Miami's international airport again this morning, determining what caused an Amazon cargo jet to barrel off a runway yesterday. Five people were killed, three critically injured, and two others hospitalized with less severe injuries. The aircraft overran the runway mid-afternoon after arriving from Puerto Rico. It wasn't immediately clear if the pilot survived or if those killed were all in vehicles when the plane struck. In a parenting debate about childhood independence after a mom in Virginia was sentenced to jail time.

0: along the trail, but she says she felt he was safe because he's so familiar with the area.
1: I was confused why there was a problem. They didn't send him to play at the pond. They sent him down the path that happens to go past the pond to collect goose feathers.
0: Child Protective Services disagreed.
2: Here's CFAX weather for today. Cloudy with 40% chance of showers this morning. Should be clearing this noon. Some wind light west 30 near the Juan de Fuca Strait this morning as well. Highs of 17 during the day. Then a few clouds for tonight with a low of 11. Taking a look at tomorrow's weather for Tuesday, September 8th. A mix of sun and cloud becoming sunnier near noon. Highs of 21 during the day. A low 12 for tomorrow night and clear. The sun looks to continue throughout the week. Wednesday, highs of 21 during the day, highs of 20 for Thursday, before a mix of sun and cloud for Friday. Right now in downtown Victoria, it's mostly cloudy and 15 degrees. I'm Katie Hamilton. If it's happening, it's here on CFAX 1070. It's coming up to 7:05.
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6: Clearly, we're not getting our share.
7: Now, I think it was you who told me this outrageous comparison between some of the East Coast ferry systems and the federal dollars they receive versus what BC gets. Could you remind us of those numbers just to sort of, I remember that really shocked me last time you told me this.
6: Yeah, right now BC gets about $37 million in operational support from the federal government. You know, by comparison, Marine Atlantic, which is a federally supported service between Newfoundland and Labrador and Nova Scotia, and carries about 360,000 passengers annually, compared to 22 million at BC Ferries, they receive $182 million in federal operating support. And just to break that down, the federal government covers about 43% of operating costs of their ferries on the East Coast, compared to 3% of BC Ferries operating costs. And it breaks down per capita to, they get about $125 per capita in Atlantic Canada in federal operating support for ferries. And we get about $6 per capita. And it's based on, you know, 50-year-old agreement from 1977, which was a terrible agreement at the time, by the way. And it doesn't, you know, come into, it's not modernized. So it doesn't reflect the fact that our population's changed. On Vancouver Island alone, the population's more than doubled since that agreement was signed. And really, they cite constitutional agreements, but the reality is that we shouldn't have to become a province on Vancouver Island to get our fair federal support. These are taxpayers that should be treated equally, and this isn't taking anything away from Atlantic Canada. We absolutely 100% support every dollar that they get for their ferry services. But this is not fair, and we want to modernize the agreement. And I'm running a full campaign and getting ready to launch some rallies up and down the coast the week after next. And hopefully people in coastal communities will come out and join me.
8: Gord, why has this disparity been overlooked for so long?
6: Well, that's a good question. I think that I know the premier raised it a year ago when the prime minister came out and just overnight, did a 50% cut of ferry fares on the East Coast. And we just don't get that treatment. Even this year alone, they've invested $350 million in infrastructure for ferries on the East Coast. And they don't do that here. In fact, what they're citing for helping us on infrastructure is they're giving us a loan of $1 billion from the infrastructure bank to build ferries, as you know, in China. And they're saying the cost savings on building those ferries amounts to savings about $26 million in interest a year. And that, accumulated over 25 years is $650 million. And they tout that as their investment. But the reality is they could just give us the $650 million now so we could buy the ferries, save a lot of interest, and get going. And they don't do that. We don't get treated equally. And it's because we haven't made enough noise. And that's what we're doing right now is coastal communities are joining my campaign. We're getting letters every day from local governments, from chambers of commerce, destination marketing organizations, labor. We are building a campaign to let Ottawa know that it's time for renewal, that we need to modernize this agreement. And all we're asking for is fairness.
7: So this is ferry fairness. You've been bringing this up in Parliament, right? There's a motion that you've put in. Is that correct?
6: That's correct. And we're getting support from a motion, like I said, The motion's M35. It's asking for a renewed agreement. And what's driving this in terms of timing is

0: BC Ferries is doing their performance term 7 review, which sets the stage in terms of what it's going to cost for the 5 years between 2028 and 2032. And they released a statement saying, without additional federal support, we're going to see potentially a 30% increase in fares. And that's not just getting to the mainland and back. That affects everything we buy as coastal people. It affects every British Columbian. And it's time that we get our fair share and support BC Ferries. The province has done that. They provided an additional $500 million. They've been, you know, funding 24% of operating costs compared to the federal government at 3%. It's time for the federal government to step up. We're the only maritime nation with a scalable size of having to transport people on a ferry system that doesn't have federal support. So this is unacceptable. It's time for renewal, and we're calling for the federal government to support us as British Columbians and not just say, well, here, we're going to transfer to provinces per capita. That's enough for transportation. Well, we're in a unique situation. We're, again, the only maritime province that doesn't have that level of support, that additional support from the federal government. We have almost 1 million people on Vancouver Island. We're sick and tired of being ignored and treated unfairly. And it's time for us to get support. And this affects people I know on the Gulf Islands, the Sunshine Coast, Central North Coast, and Haida Gwaii. And they're joining us in this united campaign. It's a nonpartisan campaign. This is something that brings us together. We understand that this is unfair, and it's long overdue, this renewal.
1: So you've got some events you mentioned you're getting ready to do across the island. You've also got this petition that's out where you're hoping people will join. If you agree with our guest, Gord Johns, that the disparity is rather outrageous between what our coast gets versus the other coast. So tell us about some of the events and about the petition and where people can go to get more.
0: Yeah, they can just Google Gord Johns federal fair funding and it'll pop right up. And the e-petition's E7474, they can join that. They can come out and stand in solidarity and letting the federal government know that we want our fair share. And we're running events, and that's on our website as well. They'll be taking place starting in my home community, Port Alberni. And we'll be going right up through to Courtney, across to the Sunshine Coast down. We'll be at UBCM having a rally with local government officials. And then on Thursday, the 17th, we'll be heading down island to Victoria, coming back up through Duncan and Nanaimo and doing rallies. And those are all listed. There's 12 rallies. I wish I could go to every community on the coast, every Gulf Island, but it's just not possible with my parliamentary schedule to do that. But we're asking people to come join us or to create a rally in their community and send us photos so we can amplify and send a direct message to, you know, the ministers in Ottawa and the prime minister that it's long overdue, the modernization of this agreement, and to support us.
1: You got CFAX's Ed Civity here, and that was the voice of Eric McNeely, president of the BC Ferry and Marine Workers Union. Originally, that interview aired about a week ago, but hey, it's Labor Day today. Not a bad time to check in with some of our major unions like the BC Ferry and Marine Workers Union. Something else I did recently, I thought this was interesting, learned about how at UBC, some scientists right here in British Columbia have developed a way to make a new kind of foam, but instead of using petroleum products, using wood. And wood fiber. UBC Wood Science Associate Professor Feng Zheng first developed the material in a lab setting. He's trying to commercialize it, and he spoke to us about it in this interview originally broadcast a week or two ago.
2: Well, there's no easy way of putting it, Ryan. It's rough. We are already facing a very challenging period in forestry's history. One can argue the most challenging period in British Columbia's history, with commodity lumber and pulp prices at record low, and that with the addition of 50% tariffs on our plywood and veneer sector has led to us being in a very vulnerable position in forestry, to the point where we are now seeing massive curtailments and job losses in every corner of this province and also every corner of this country when it comes to forestry. I believe very strongly that there is no sector that has seen and faced the wrath of Donald Trump than forestry. And so I really hope for better days. I really hope that we're going to start to see commodity prices start to rise. But I think it's also a reminder for us that we, governments of all political stripes, have to build and transform this sector so this sector delivers for workers. And I don't want to see a worker in forestry ever put in this position ever again, especially by a U.S. president who is hell-bent on destroying this sector.
1: Now, break this down for us, because softwood lumber has a decades-long trade dispute with the United States. This is not new in some ways, but, it, of course, it's changed now with the latest. Can you explain kind of what's changed now versus what was already happening with softwood lumber tariffs and duties that the U.S. were already levying against us?
2: Okay, if I get into the weeds, just stop me, Ryan. But essentially,
1: I'm asking for it. It's okay.
2: Well, essentially, 2015 was the end of the softwood lumber deal that was negotiated back in the mid-2000s. And at the time, the Christie Clark government decided, you know what, we're not going to negotiate with Obama. We're going to wait for the next president that happened to be Trump. No deal in place. And so we have been without a softwood lumber deal since 2015. That is obviously very unfortunate. And look, you know, in the past, as you've noted, we've had softwood negotiations, disagreements with the United States longer than I've been alive. And so it's a real good reminder, though, that we've had those. But at the same time, we've never been in a position where we have 45% duties and tariffs on our softwood lumber. And the president has used Section 232, a claim that somehow our softwood lumber is a national security risk. There are more duties and tariffs on Canadian softwood lumber heading down to the United States than there is on European and Russian wood. And so it's just, it's crazy, Ryan, what we're dealing with. And the 50% attack on our plywood and veneer sector, this is the first time that the Americans have attacked our value-added sector. So all the work, and I've been on your show a number of times in my time as Minister of Forest, and I'm sure over the years, so many ministers of forest have come on and talked about value-added. How do we move away from being a commodity-dimensional lumber sector to a value-added sector? This is the first time that the Americans have actually attacked our value-added sector. So the very companies that we have supported financially to grow and to prosper and to create more jobs here in BC, to make more in BC, are now under attack by the Americans as well. And so again, when you look at this sector, more duties and tariffs. And for us here in British Columbia, forestry is the equivalent to our auto sector in Ontario, to the steel sector in Quebec and the aluminum sector as well. And there are more forestry jobs on the line than all of those other sectors combined.
1: Now, you just mentioned the plywood, veneers, sort of those value-added products, not just the raw logs. Is that new, those tariffs? Like, I know they're included in these latest tariffs, but is that the biggest sort of change in this latest round of tariffing each other?
2: You're absolutely right. The 338 tariffs that the president threatened, we were hopeful we were going to get a deal on, and then obviously that late Friday night a couple of weeks ago when things fell through, that addition of the 338 targeted specifically the plywood and veneer sector. And it's important for your listeners to know, Ryan, that forestry operates like an ecosystem. And so when you attack the plywood and veneer sector, they already told me that, look, you know, when you're so reliant on the United States, you know, you're not going to be able to get your product to those customers because they're not going to eat the cost. And that moves up and down the value-added chain, the supply chain in forestry. And so that now means that there are less people out there logging in the bush. That means that there is less residual heading towards our pulp mill. And that impacts the whole supply chain of forestry. And we are already in the process of seeing that impact given the news of the curtailment that we're seeing at the Howe Sound Mill in Port Mellon, B.C.
1: Now, we're just about at a time. We're talking to Ravi Parmar, BC Minister of Forests, a local MLA. Is there anything else that you want to say about this? I know that we're kind of into it now. Hopefully, cooler heads eventually prevail at some point down the road, and we get talks going again, and maybe we can get out of this. Do you have any hope for that, or do we need to just hunker down here?
2: Well, look, I think we have to have some hope. But when the Prime Minister says we need to prepare for ourselves post-Trump presidency, Matt, that's a long time from now. And so we've got the midterms. September 8th is going to be a key date because the retaliatory tariffs come into place. And I want to join the Premier in saying to the Prime Minister, this has to be a Team Canada approach. British Columbia is prepared to do more given the attack that we're facing on our forestry sector. And I hope energy is on the table. I hope an export tax as it relates to energy is on the table and all the other tools that are at our disposal to get this president back to the table. And again, to get us a deal, not written in pencil, but written in pen that we can live by and that our workers can succeed by.
1: Ravi Parmar is the BC Forest Ministry local MLA. Always great to talk to you. Thanks for your time today.
2: Thanks very much, Ryan. Take care.
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17: Good morning, Ryan. I'm great. How are you?
1: Yeah, first off, tell me about the Green Kiss Boutique.
17: Yeah, the Green Kiss is a healthy beauty store. We curate a selection of about 45 different brands, and our thing is trying to make it easy for women and their families to use natural skincare and makeup that actually works. You know, there's no greenwashing at our store. We really make sure that the products are truly natural. In our assortment, we do have over 30 Canadian-made and manufactured brands, which is great. especially right now. And we actually ship across Canada every day as well. So there's a big e-commerce portion to the business.
1: But you obviously are really aware of supply chains and where different products are coming from, it sounds like. Give me a rough sense, like how much of the stuff comes from the United States? Are they a big supplier of and I guess it's a fairly wide range of products from skincare to cosmetics to makeup, all these things.
17: They are. And I think that, you know, something to keep in mind with any industry, you know, Canada has, what, less people than California? So when you're looking at the States, the North American market is kind of set up that they are this big manufacturer of so many things. For us, we deal with only values-based businesses. So everyone, every brand that's in our shop is already curated to really be, you know, practicing what they preach and committed to healthy beauty practices. And that's not just in the ingredients that they sell, it's also in their beauty messaging. So for us, we do have brands that are manufactured in the States. And for us, like many small businesses, those are the brands that have typically the bigger pockets because they're bigger, because the country's bigger, in order to kind of help, you know, us grow over the years. So the American brands that we've had them over, many of them over a decade. The business that I have, the Green Kiss, is almost 15 years old. So in all this turmoil over the past couple years with tariffs, it's been really hard, especially when you look at any business that's values-based, because I think we heard a lot about that in terms of groceries too. You know, the little farmers, they're kind of stuck in the mess. And that's kind of the same way as a lot of our producers for natural makeup and skincare as well.
1: What kind of conversations are you having with those U.S. suppliers right now?
17: Yeah, you know, this isn't new. So we had the counter tariffs come on last year. So now that these are coming in again and the percentage is more, significantly more, the conversations are similar to last time. However, I will say that a lot of us, you know, a big thing lately is entrepreneur burnout. So a lot of us are tired. But the conversations are similar to last time of how we can make things work. So to give you an example for us, last time at the Green Kiss, instead of passing the tariffs completely on to the consumer, we actually worked out a plan with many of our American vendors to split those tariffs in thirds. So the American vendor paid for a third of it. We at the Green Kiss as a small business absorbed a third of it. And then many times we did pass a third of it on to the customer. So there's, it's a lot of creative thinking and a lot of ways to make sure that, you know, we are this niche of values-based healthy beauty. And everyone that I deal with really believes that this is the way that things should be in this industry. So it's a lot of passionate people that are sticking through their resilience through these tough times.
6: I mean, a lot of times cosmetics and skincare is an emotional buy. What are your customers saying? Are they willing to pay up for it?
17: It is an emotional buy, and you're exactly right with that. And it's really interesting because we were waiting to hear, you know, we heard about the retaliatory tariffs that were coming on into effect, but we didn't yet know what HS codes, it's called the harmonized system coding for importing. We didn't know what they were going to be on. So I was watching for that daily, and I actually happened to be on the floor of our store and had a customer come in, and she came in and was like, okay, I need to buy my lipsticks up before the tariffs come on. And I thought, oh, there must have been an announcement. So it triggered sales on that same day, you know, for people making sure that they got their lipstick. I think one of the biggest positives about this for us, and we were already set up for this, is that it is putting the focus on the Canadian-made products. And there are so many Canadian-made beauty brands that already exist. So that there is a solution here that already exists. It's just a challenge.
6: Can you do it with just Canadian products? Like at this point, is that, can you look at that and say, look, we're just going solely Canadian?
17: For us, it's, we are trying to offer women and it shouldn't single out. We're people are, you know, apparently about 90% of our customers are women, but we are trying to offer them, you know, head to toe options for personal care items that are effective, that are natural. And so for us, we started with only two Canadian brands, and I've grown it over 15 years to have 45 brands at the Green Kiss. But in that mix, we've had to you know, have some American brands in the mix. So your question of, can we do it with only Canadian? We can. It would be hard to lose some of those long-term relationships for us. And for us, it really is beauty mixed with health. So a lot of our customers are, you know, purchasing things because they've got severe eczema or psoriasis, and they depend on these products. So it is a real challenge.
1: Megan Johns, founder and owner of the Green Kiss Boutique at Uptown, talking about how their business is going to be impacted by counter tariffs that Canada is levying against the United States. Thank you so much for helping us out understand the issue today.
17: Well, thanks for having me.
1: Katie Hamilton has the top stories with your news next.

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2: Good morning, I'm Katie Hamilton with CFAX 1070 730 News. If you're doing some Labor Day Monday travel today, BC Ferry says routes between Vancouver Island and the Lower Mainland are expected to be at or near vehicle capacity during peak times. Currently, the 8 o'clock is full. The next sailing with vehicle space from Victoria Swartz Bay to Vancouver Swanson is the 9 a.m. with 18% available. The 10 has 10% and the 11 has 11%. Victoria is ready to take aim at the U.S. where possible amid the ongoing trade war. CFAX 1070's Conch Cotton has more.
3: Victoria Council is getting its elbows up as the trade war between Canada and the U.S. intensifies. This week, Council will hear a motion to prioritize Canadian business contracts in the city where possible over those from its American counterpart. Although around 1% of the city's procurement is from the U.S., the motion from Councillor Stephen Hammond says choosing Canadian enterprises over U.S. ones sends a message to the American administration that they have started a trade war that Canadians and Victorians won't back down from. The sentiment follows some friction between council and city staff over a recently awarded e-bike contract with American company Lime. Council suggests it should have more of a say when it comes to matters involving Canadian trade. Canada's retaliatory counter tariffs on the U.S. come into effect on September 8th. Koch Cadden, CFAX 1070 News.
2: Nepal is holding a day of mourning to remember those killed in the August 26th floods. Flags were lowered at government offices and families concluded mourning rituals that, in Hindu tradition, are held on the 13th day. Catastrophic flooding caused by a glacial collapse killed more than 1,300 people in Nepal and Tibet and left about 5,000 missing. Ottawa has said 29 Canadian citizens and permanent residents are among those unaccounted for. More CFAX weather for today. A cloudy, 40% chance of showers this morning, should be clearing near noon. Highs of around 17 during the day, then a few clouds for tonight with a low of 11. For tomorrow, the first day back to school, a mix of sun and cloud, becoming sunnier near noon. Highs of 21 during the day, then a low 12 tomorrow night and clear. Sun looks to continue through Wednesday with highs of 21, highs of 20 for Thursday, and then a mix of sun and cloud with highs of 17 for Friday. Right now, though, in Victoria, it's a mostly cloudy, actually, and it is 15 degrees. I'm Katie Hamilton. If it's happening, it's here on CFAX 1070. It's just about 7:33.
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0: Hi, I'm doing good. Good morning, everyone. How are you?
9: I'm doing okay, although I just decided that one day I'm going to call you and we're just going to talk about cool cars. Because whenever we only call you when there's a problem. Like there's a trade war or there's a recall or there's, I don't know, some EV mandate that's changing and we need explanations.
17: You're like the emotional mechanic.
9: Yeah.
17: Matthew.
9: One day just
0: I like
9: cool,
0: that.
9: One day just cool cars. We'll be like, here's Matthew's favorite car and we'll talk about it.
0: Deal.
9: Okay, but today we've got to unpack all this. So, okay, we're having all of these threats back and forth. It does get kind of complicated, so maybe you could help us along. What are the important things for just regular Canadians to know about how the automotive industry in Canada is fitting into all of this?
0: Yeah, well, we've seen the gone from elbows up to gloves off, right? So, I mean, if there's any good thing to come out of any of this at all, it's not that Canadians should expect to go out tomorrow to a car dealership and find that cars are suddenly 50% more expensive. So, you know, just putting that out there and just to ease, if anything at all, on people's minds. But, for the moment, these 50% tariffs and the ones you mentioned being announced on New Year's Day, manufacturers, you know, they're approaching this pretty delicately. And I'm not exactly a wait-and-see approach, but they're definitely regrouping and figuring out what to do. And these tariffs are likely to, I feel, and existing ones already have, in addition to driving up some prices, are going to affect choices of cars that are available to Canadians. Right now, of roughly the 100-plus models that are built, like on American soil, just over half a dozen nameplates have already quietly vanished from dealer lots, thanks to tariffs that are already in place today. Ooh. So I can only imagine what would happen if the 50% comes into play. That would cause even more widespread disruption in terms of what might be available to us.
9: So regardless of all this high-level, you know, building auto plants and jobs and stuff, which is very important, just as a consumer, we might notice less choice because of this at the lot.
0: That's right. Yeah. So, I mean, up until April, for example, and perhaps even up until just more recently than that, the Mazda CX-50 and certain Subarus, for example, are not being brought into Canada anymore because of the tariffs that are already in place. So those companies decided to bring in other cars to make up the difference. So Mazda, for example, is selling more CX-5s instead of the CX-50. So consumers might find a little bit of a different choice, but I don't like that, obviously, because I think people should be, you know, encouraged to buy what they want, to buy what they like, drive as many cars as they can when they're looking for something new. And more choice is always better, makes for better product. So the lack of, you know, a shrinking of choice is never a good thing. But of the rest, you know, of those 100-plus models, some now, and I think this will become more prevalent, is that they find themselves imported to Canada from countries not called America, right? you know, so Hyundai, for example, is real quick to switch its U.S.-built Canadian market cars to ones from Korea, for example. And I was in Korea just a few weeks ago, and I was standing on the docks at Hyundai, and the destination stickers on the windows of, you know, there were a yaffle of Elantras there, and they said Halifax and B.C., right, two of our Canadian landing sites, as destinations for them, along with places like Australia and others. So some companies have the might to make that pivot, and that's a good thing.
9: Well, yeah, I guess if you're a Korean car company, you can do that. But I guess if you're General Motors, it's a little harder to do because it's from the United States.
0: It really is. And excuse me, one of the things that I inferred, I guess, from the news that we've gotten about why the deal collapsed over the weekend and the Canadian government decided, hey, no, we're not pursuing this anymore, is there was something in there about extra tariffs or heavy tariffs, even after signing the deal, about heavy-duty trucks. And General Motors and Ford both produce heavy-duty trucks in their Canadian plants, or Ford is promising to, but General Motors does so now in Oshawa. And it would be very difficult for them to switch production down to the States because the two plants that make those vehicles, Fort Wayne in Indiana builds the half tons and Flint in Michigan does the heavy duties. Both of those facilities are maxed out. They're operating at full capacity. So where are these extra trucks going to come from? So it's all of this short-sightedness and these knock-on effects off these tariffs that will cause disruption in availability of vehicles, never mind the increased costs that could come with all this.
17: Matthew, what does that mean for consumer when we have simply less choice moving forward?
0: I think it's a problem because I'm a big proponent of people having lots of choice in what they drive or what you eat or the couch you buy at the furniture store. But the big companies might be some of the winners in this, like Hyundai. BMW is the same thing. Some of its X3s, that their smaller SUV. For a while, they were no longer sourced from the Spartanburg, South Carolina plant, but instead from the Rosslyn plant in South Africa. Right, huh. Which is not exactly next door.
17: Right.
0: So, and the smart consumers will always look at every line item on a sticker price for a car, and you guys do, all of your listeners do, I'm sure. But you have the general sticker price, right, $49,995 or whatever it is, and then there's a freight charge always there, and those freight charges have been creeping up. So automakers are not hiding that. I don't feel it's clearly listed on the sticker, but that is a way, for them to recoup shipping a car from South Africa instead of South Carolina. And
9: wow.
0: Those are going to be some of the increased prices that we're going to see at dealerships for sure.
9: Oh, it makes sense to change those supply lines to places not tariffed. But yeah, I didn't realize we were bringing cars from as far away as South Africa as a way to deal with this. That's interesting.
0: It is. And I find these tariffs are silly on a whole number of levels.
9: Yeah.
0: But think about it in terms of Americans being affected by it, too. Like if a Hyundai plant in the Deep South is forced to make fewer cars because the mothership in Korea has decided to import its Canadian allocation from Korea, that could affect jobs in South Carolina, right? Because they're making fewer cars because the ones from Canada are coming from Korea. So it's shooting oneself in the foot. And all these conversations have been had before. I'm not saying anything new there, but it's just very specific in my world thinking about, okay, you're going to make fewer cars potentially in South Carolina, right? Just because of these tariffs. So there's a whole bunch of different aspects to that, for sure.
9: So fascinating. Matthew Guy, automotive writer with publications like Driver. You see his work all over the place as he follows the automotive industry. Fascinating stuff. Yeah, we're trying to explore all these different avenues of the tariff dispute we're having, the different sectors of our economy affected, and automotive's a big one. And I'm really glad you could join us for that conversation today. Thank you.
0: Thank you for having me back. And like you said, next time we'll talk about our favorite cars.
9: Oh, we're just going to I'm going to make that happen. We're going to book you sometime in the next couple of weeks. We're just going to talk about nothing but fun stuff. So that's that's next. I promise. OK, Matthew Guy, looking forward to that one.
0: Thank you very much, everybody.
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31: Good morning, Ryan. Always delightful.
9: Now, we've got a bunch of stuff to get through. We'll see how much we can deal with, because there's always lots going on. Yeah. City Council meeting yesterday, some issues coming up, including this noise bylaw issue that we were talking about earlier in the news. So let's start there. This is sort of when people can do, is it construction? Is it leaf blowers? Is it, what is it? What are we talking about when we're talking about this noise bylaw?
31: That would be all of the above. Yes.
9: Okay.
31: And this has been a conversation that's been ongoing for a number of years, actually, different versions of it for as long as I can remember, actually. And so last year, and actually the year before, council decided to give staff some direction to try and refine it. And so off they went and did their work. And essentially what happened is they came back to us with a plan that we've now approved, and they'll go up and draft some bylaws to make it clear. But generally speaking, what we were trying to do was sort of try and make it easier to figure out what was able to be done when it comes to noise. So what this series of recommendations does is it essentially increases the clarity of what the bylaw says. You can now go and look at it and figure out, well, you will be able to go and look at it once it's drafted and figure out exactly what's allowed when and what time and during what thing. And one of the things I think that's important to say is that rather than doing what has been in existence for a while is just, looking at districts in the city, in this area you could do this, we're actually now refocusing this to say what is the activity that you can do and how loud can that be at different times. So the two examples that you gave are really good ones. Construction is one of the things that we get the most complaints about, because of the fact there's so much of it going on. And obviously when you have a project and you have a limited time and limited resources, you want to do it as fast as you can. So there's always been a bit of a balance point being sought between how early you can start, how late you can go, how loud things could be. And essentially there was a debate about the construction industry essentially wanting to be able to do it as long as possible. But, of course, people who are in the neighborhood wanting to have some peace and quiet at different times. So we've clarified all of that, made sure that it's reasonable. So right now what you would do is if you're doing construction, you're essentially able to work from 7 to 7 weekdays and then shorter hours on Saturdays, not at all on Sundays.
9: Okay, so is that just for the construction or is that for the other items as well?
31: Well, that's just for construction.
9: Okay.
31: But there's also new suggestions, new rules in here about what can happen, for example, when you and I have a leaf blower, if we do,
9: yeah.
31: or you and I are doing some type of more residential activity. And so there's rules about that, too. There's rules about construction. There's rules about noise about when you are driving a big truck or when you are driving a really, really loud vehicle or when you are using a particular residential or garden tool that's super loud. So all of this is beginning to look more clearly at when and how you can use different devices for different purposes as opposed to necessarily where you might be. So part of this speaks to aligning this all with the official community plan and where different development is going to be happening. And I think what it does in the end is it's allowing people to have more certainty in what will happen near them in an evolving city as we are, where you have a lot of change, a lot of building, a lot of construction, and a lot of different uses in the different parts of the city. It's a natural evolution, I think, of a city that's becoming more populated, more dense, and having a lot more uses and preparing for that. So in a way, it's just bringing greater order and certainty to the whole certainty.
9: Okay, so for big construction projects, settling on, or it looks like we're heading towards 7 a.m. to 7 p.m. Monday to Friday, no noise on a Sunday,
31: right.
9: shorter time frame on a Saturday. That was for the construction.
31: Right.
9: What about the home garden stuff? Firing up your lawnmower, your weed eater, your leaf blower, if you have one. Did you settle on times for that?
31: Well, what we're actually trying to do for that is being able to ensure that people are similarly to what the construction is in the sense of confining times, but not making it so unreasonable that you actually can't do anything. And so for the residential stuff, we're trying to sort of define what residential is, so trying to figure out other things that you just said, but also being able to bring some order to the same thing of what you can do what for what. So the same types of things. You can do things on weekdays. You can do things on Saturdays. Limited times, in fact, nothing at all for anything that is really, really loud on Sundays. And part of this goes to changing and defining what the volume is. So this is all based on a very arcane set of rules that are measuring decibel levels, so how loud everything's are. So we're trying to redefine what those are and redefine residential and figure out what decibels are allowable.
9: Okay, so it sounds really like there's still a lot of work to do there. That's still in progress.
31: Oh, there absolutely is.
9: Okay.
31: There is, and one of the things that's important for people to know is that while council approved all of this yesterday in the content of it, now staff are going away to actually construct the actual bylaws, and those will come back to us in time. And the council, I'm not sure when, so the council of the day, if it's after the election, will have a chance to look at it then, see it in print, actually have questions about the impact of all of those things, and so will the public, so that's really important. So this is not set in stone by any means. So this is all just giving staff now permission to go ahead and to draft the rules.
17: And would it be enforceable once it comes into play? Because, I mean, I can't see myself going out in the bathroom at 7 in the morning confronting someone with a leaf blower. That's just not my bingo card.
31: I can't imagine that either. That's true. But yes, of course, part of this is around making sure that things are practically enforceable. And so, yes, I mean, it will be complaint driven primarily because that's what most of our bylaws are about. But yes, the anticipation here is that if we make this clear and certain, you'll understand what you can and can't do. And if there are folks who want to, perhaps ignore the rules is probably the best way I can say that. Yes, there will be an ability to enforce it. And in fact, one of the things that was added yesterday was an additional aspect directing staff to go and consider how we can, in fact, consider greater penalties if, in fact, these rules are not abided by.
17: Ah.
31: And so that will come back when staff come back with the rules as well.
9: Okay, so still more to come here. And if you have thoughts, by the way, and you live in the city of Victoria, I guess chances for you to weigh in as this continues to develop if you got strong opinions either way.
31: Absolutely.
9: And you know what? And you know what people have strong opinions on? It's leaf blowers. That's
17: 100%.
9: I keep mentioning that one just because it seems to be one of the triggers that gets people.
17: Why can't they make them like the Dyson where they're really quiet?
9: Yeah.
31: Well, in fact, you can. And one of the other things that we did yesterday, thanks for reminding me, is in fact one of the other directions that was given to staff is to consider whether or not and how we would actually be able to ban gas leaf blowers. You'll know that other municipalities have done that. And so there's a lot of folks, including the city, who are actually now moving their previously gas-powered leaf blowers into electric because they're so much quieter. And most of the ones that the city uses now have been morphing into that. And so we're moving in that direction slowly as we need to replace appliances. And so one of the other directions yesterday was, in fact, to direct staff to go off and say, you know, begin to think about how you phase this out. To be clear, I mean, obviously there's huge implications here for commercial and residential users. And so if this is something that comes to pass, and again, this will come back to council, we left with staff the determination of what type of a transition time there would need to be. Because, as I say, I mean, if you're a commercial operator and your business is landscaping, then you need a long time to be able to transition out of something that is a base part of your actual work. So, but that work, that was another instruction for staff yesterday. So again, when they come back, they'll have that part for advice and recommendation as well.
9: Look, we're right out of time, but I do have a bunch of text messages here, people asking questions. And this one question I think is good. Just simply, how are these bylaws enforced? And you kind of mentioned already complaint driven, but what would it actually look like if you did get cracked down on? Does a bylaw officer show up and give you a ticket, or, you know, what actually happens for enforcement?
31: Well, it depends on what it is, and if it's residential versus commercial. Commercial is a bit easier in the sense that it's you've got a site, you've got people who are working there, you have management and operational oversight. So there will be penalties for that, and those penalties, as I said, are being explored as being increased, and so that would, in fact, be a fine. If you're talking about residential, it is complaint-driven, and we always try and look at residential bylaw enforcement as something that we help people do or that they would encourage people to do between neighbors. But on the other hand, if there is something that's really egregious, yes, you can make a complaint, and yes, we will have bylaw investigate, and yes, there could be consequences.
9: Marion Alto, Mayor of Victoria, thanks for answering that question. We had a bunch more, but we'll have to just do it another time. We'll get you back on the line, but have a wonderful Labor Day long weekend.
31: Yes, you too. I hope everyone enjoys these last 3 days in a row and that everyone's getting prepped for getting back to school.
9: You got CFAX Sensitivity here on this Labor Day Monday, final day of the Saanich Fair. If you were there on Saturday, though, you would have seen this band perform on the main stage. Big Sugar is going to play us out as we sign off the morning show, back with you with a full live regular episode with Ryan and Lisa. Mornings on CFAX 1070. And the Great Grocery Giveaway, by the way, is back. And we're giving away $2,000 smile cards. That is going to be starting up tomorrow. Stay tuned for that. And your code words to go to our website and enter for your chance to win the $2,000 smile cards from Thrifty Foods. But yeah, Big Sugar performed at the Saanich Fair on Saturday. They take us out.

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11: Good morning, I'm Katie Hamilton with CFAX 1070's 8 o'clock news. Canada is set to implement counter tariffs on the U.S. at midnight tonight. It will affect nearly $28 billion worth of U.S. products. Ottawa calls for the tit-for-tat measure shortly after trade talks with Washington broke down last month. The countermeasure is in response to Washington's imposition of tariffs on some $28 billion in Canadian goods over so-called trade irritants. And U.S. President Donald Trump's trade war with Canada has become an issue at the ballot box south of the border.
12: Polling shows U.S. tariffs on Canadian goods and renaming Lake Ontario are both unpopular with American voters. Many political observers have been predicting for a while now that the House of Representatives will flip to the Democrats. But Western University political scientist Matthew Lebo says the U.S. Senate could also now be in play in this November's elections. He says that's because some of the key battleground states have close trading relationships with Canada. Jason White, The Canadian Press.
11: A deadly plane crash at Miami International Airport. An Amazon cargo jet overshooting a runway while landing. Here's ABC's Victor Quendo, who is at the airport.
13: The plane landing in Miami from San Juan, Puerto Rico, around 2 p.m. Sunday. Preliminary flight data showing the plane was going approximately 128 miles per hour when it went off the runway, colliding into vehicles on a nearby road.
11: Five people were killed, three critically injured, and two others hospitalized with less severe injuries. This morning, Massachusetts DA Tim Cruz continues to weigh in on what comes next in the possible trial of Mother Lindsay Clancy.
14: After nearly 40 hours of deliberations over 7 days, the defense said the jury split 11 to 1 because, as Clancy's lawyer said, the holdout juror refused to obey the law that says a defendant must be found guilty beyond a reasonable doubt.
15: A last-ditch appeal to the state's highest court failed, and the judge granted a mistrial. It's up to the Plymouth County District Attorney to decide whether Clancy should be tried again for murder.
11: Severe flooding and widespread damage has prompted local states of emergency to remain in effect this morning in three counties in northeastern Nova Scotia. Heavy rainfall since Friday destroyed some roads and bridges across Crape Breton Island. A 46-year-old woman from Richmond County was found dead Saturday, several hours after her abandoned vehicle was discovered near a flooded bridge. Federal Emergency Management Minister Eleanor Olszewski says she is in the contact with the Nova Scotia counterpart and stands ready to provide support. Mariska Hargitay was among the winners announced Sunday at the second of two early Emmy ceremonies in Los Angeles. She picked up two awards for the documentary she directed about her mother, Jane Mansfield. Hargitay will also host the main Emmy show on September 14th. The top nominee this year is The Pit, followed by Hacks. And the Apple TV horror comedy Widow's Bay grabbed 8 early Emmys for its debut season, while medical drama The Pit won 4. And your weather for today, cloudy, 40% chance of showers this morning, clearing this afternoon, wind light west, 30 kilometers near the Juan de Fuca Strait this morning, highs of 17 during the day, then a few clouds for tonight with a low of 11. Taking a look at tomorrow's weather, a mix of sun and cloud, becoming sunny near noon. Highs at 21 during the day, then a low 12 tomorrow night and clear. Looking at the rest of the week, sunny skies, highs at 21 for Wednesday, highs at 20 for Thursday, then a mix of sun and cloud with highs at 17 for Friday. Right now in Victoria, it is mostly cloudy and 14 degrees.

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1: A coalition of unions renewing a push to build future BC Ferry vessels right here in the province. It's a call that has long come from the BC Ferry and Marine Workers Union, who are, of course, involved in this. And their president of the union is joining us now, Eric McNeely. Great to talk to you again. How are you doing, sir?
2: I'm doing well. Appreciate the time and the interest.
1: Yeah, great to get you here. Now, I'm pretty sure you and I have had this conversation before. Why is this call coming back into as an issue right now?
2: Yeah, so, you know, about a year ago, BC Ferries announced they were going to get four new large vessels from China. And Premier Eby said at the time, you know, we can't cancel the contract where these four are going to come from, but, you know, we can make sure we know where the next four are coming from. And, you know, I think we need to see some action on that. So a historic coalition of unions has come together and is looking to ensure that we can help build ferries by ensuring that elected officials and BC Ferries know that that is the will of the province. And, you know, for our members who don't build ships but do repair and operate the vessels, you know, building here means that those workers' parts and technical knowledge are here and closer to home, and that means less delays for ferry workers and less frustration like we've seen over the last couple of days with breakdowns. So I think that's a real benefit to building in Canada, and we need to make it so that the government, both provincial and federal, have a plan in place, and that shipyards are in a situation where, you know, they can work together to build BC ferries in BC and help with our industrial sovereignty.
1: I could be wrong. You'll know this way better than me, so help me out with this. But my rough understanding is the last procurement process we did, the shipyards here in BC were full. They were too busy doing things like the Navy vessels right now, the supply ships. Like, they're just jammed with the work they're doing, and there wasn't any capacity for them to bid on these ferries. Is that true? That's what I remember happening.
2: Yeah, so I think that's in part true, but we also look at the Shiroka report that was reported on. You know, with lead time, for example, shipyards could have done the work. They just need to plan it. And, you know, since 2002, BC Ferries has been going internationally to build vessels. So for 20 years, shipyards haven't been doing ferries work. They're not going to keep their workers, their space, and their trades sitting idle. They're going to look to fill that space. But before 2002, all ferries that were built for BC Ferries were built here in BC. And I'm looking at a model in my office of the Spirit of British Columbia. And that was a ship that was built by a consortium of yards in Vancouver, Delta, and Esquimalt. So a split build, built in sections, brought together and built. And that can be done again. And we've spoken with shipyards in BC, and they're prepared to do that work with, you know, sort of a fleet renewal plan that is visible, but without conditions in place that identify a value for Canadian content and like Canadian steel and Canadian construction. One-off orders with tight timelines aren't something that industry is looking at. And so I think there's a real opportunity with the amount of money that comes from the provincial government and the federal government into BC Ferries to really look at shipyards. And every shipbuilding country in the world that's major protects their shipbuilding by requiring that ships be built at least in part at home. And the U.S. has that with the Jones Act, Norway, Finland, South Korea, and even China has that. And really, BC is really one of the only jurisdictions that doesn't do that. And there should be some supports in place for our shipyards. And BC Ferries procurement process should always be in favor of local shipyards, because that's where we're at. And we don't know what it'll look like with international markets or international trade. You look just a year ago, for example, with China as the example, building the next couple of vessels for BC Ferries. You know, there was tariff challenges, right? There were tariff on canola, tariff on shellfish. And so we don't know what the trading environment will be in the future. And we also know that with internationally built vessels, what that can mean is repair teams that are flown in from other countries or parts that need to be shipped across the globe. And that can create delays as well for, you know, my friends, my family, and everyone who's doing commerce here on the West Coast. And BC Ferries covers about $8 billion of commerce goods transported annually. And that's really important for BC's economy. So I think we need to look at it holistically and we need

0: to take action to ensure that government and BC Ferries create the conditions for building ships here in BC.
1: Group of unions getting together to say, hey, next ferries we build, BC government, BC Ferries Corporation, let's do it here. What are the next ferries to build? You mentioned that currently we got some coming out of China. Is BC Ferries currently looking at some new vessels to build? Is this an active issue, or are you just trying to get ahead of it before they come out?
0: It's both. We're trying to get ahead of it before the next procurement goes out. But certainly there's vessels that BC Ferries has that have been built in the 70s, the 80s, that are going to need replacement. And so there are both large, medium, and smaller vessels that will need to be replaced. And I think, you know, if buying local matters at the grocery store, if we want to build Canada strong and keep our elbows up, it can't just be me buying blueberries at the grocery store. It should really be something that matters when BC Ferries spends billions of dollars and many, many millions of dollars, and in some cases billions of dollars have been provided by the provincial or federal government to do that. And that money should stay in BC. And we project, even using the Chinese vessels as an example, you know, more than $1 billion would go back into Canada's economy, into the GDP. And that is really important because that's also tax revenue for a province that is having cash flow challenges.
1: You got CFAX's Ed Civity here, and that was the voice of Eric McNeely, president of the BC Ferry and Marine Workers Union. Originally, that interview aired about a week ago, but hey, it's Labor Day today. Not a bad time to check in with some of our major unions like the BC Ferry and Marine Workers Union. Something else I did recently, I thought this was interesting, learned about how at UBC, some scientists right here in British Columbia have developed a way to make a new kind of foam, but instead of using petroleum products, using wood. And wood fiber. UBC Wood Science Associate Professor Feng Zheng first developed the material in a lab setting. He's trying to commercialize it, and he spoke to us about it in this interview originally broadcast a week or two ago.
2: Good. How are you, Ryan? Thank you for having me.
1: Great to talk to you. I think this is really fascinating. I don't really understand it, which is why we got you here to talk more about this. So I want to make sure, first off, that I'm correct about the type of foam we're talking about. Are we talking about the type of foam that you might find in packaging, like that kind of foam? Is that what you're working on making out of wood?
2: Yes, exactly. It's actually for the foam you find in the packaging for protection, for cushioning, you know, so yeah, that's a foam, yeah.
1: That kind of foam, which, you know, is hard to dispose of because, you know, what do you do with it? And when you do get it into the landfill or something, it doesn't break down. It just stays in the environment forever, which is increasingly something we're realizing is not good.
2: Yeah, definitely. So currently the foam for packaging, it's a huge, you know, industry. So there's a huge application, right? A huge demand for those plastic foam. So yeah, as you mentioned, so it never degrades. So, the foam will disappear over time. It's not because it's degraded, but it's because it becomes so small we cannot see. It becomes what we call microplastic. You know, it can enter into the food, the system, and also the, you know, causing a lot of problems for human body and for the wildlife.
1: Yeah, no good. We don't want that. But what if you could make one out of wood that would biodegrade? I guess that's what you've discovered, haven't you? Tell us how your product works.
2: So my products, we are using the residual fiber from forest operations. So basically, if you look at the forest operation, about 50% of tree, once it's harvested, it's being used for lumber or pulp. And then the other 50 was just left in the landfill, so without any, or in the forest floor, so without any use. So we are taking those residual fiber and using some, you know, mechanical treatment to break down the fiber into a smaller fiber, and then adding some foaming agent to just like foam it up, and then we just dry it, just like a baking bread. So you just put in the oven, and after you remove the water, it becomes a lightweight foam.
1: Really? So it's that easy? I mean, I guess it's probably a big, big, complicated scientific process. But it sounds like, yeah, you mix all this stuff up, you stick it in the oven, and there you go. You got foam, or at least an equivalent to it. How did you discover that, though? Because it seems like turning wood into that, it seems like, as much as it sounds like it's the way you describe it, it sounds easy. But the discovery must have been quite hard to figure that out. How did you figure out that wood could even do this?
2: It's about 6 years research in the lab. So we I have a very brilliant postdoc, so who is now with the CTO of the company. So he had been, doing a literature review and searching for different formulation and trying to see how the fiber affecting the strength. At the original, our discoveries of strength is not very strong. You can imagine because we don't want to use any glue, which is also mostly is petroleum based and also is non-degradable. So we want the fiber to bond them, by themselves, right? So there's a lot of, trial and error. So until we finally got a formulation that we are happy with, and with the hydrophobicity, with a low density, and also with the thermoisolation properties. It's a process that, in the lab. So that's what we do every day. So we just try to modify the fiber and try to do the formulation.
1: So UBC, you've figured this out. You've got this prototype of this wood-based foam. Now something exciting is also happening. There is an effort to turn this into a commercial product. And there's an indigenous-led pilot plant that is opening up in Vancouver. Talk about that part of the story and how we're actually maybe going to start seeing this stuff be commercialized.
2: Yeah, because as you see, so we try to make the process very simple, and the simpleness meaning is cost effective. So if we complicate the process, so there will be every process there will be added cost. So therefore, so we want to make it simple to reduce the cost, and then also we want the material to not only stay in the labs, they are staying as a publication. So that's what you really do in academia, but we want them to go into the market too, because we see the value, because we see, it can solve multiple problems for example, the plastic pollution issue and the wood fiber utilization. So we collaborate with the First Nation, West Wooten First Nation at the very beginning of the project at the R&D level. And then 3 years ago, so once we got the formulation, so we were thinking how we can scale this up. Because in the lab, the maximum size we are making probably 10 inch by 10 inch. So we were thinking, how can we do meters by meters, the large scale manufacturing. So then we start to work with the company for designing the machinery and designing the modify the formulation for large scale application. So right now it just opened recently in the Vancouver. So we have the pilot machinery delivered to you here. So we have already passed all the inspection, and it's up running for production about 150 to 200 kilograms per day of the foam.
1: Wow, this is so cool. Neat to hear about some BC innovation that is moving forward. Feng Jiang is an associate professor in the Department of Wood Science at UBC, talking about their biodegradable packing foam that they've come up with made out of wood. Much appreciated. Thank you for telling us the story, and good luck with this.
2: Thank you very much. Yeah.
1: Wow, that's really cool. I think that's neat. And fun little tidbit that we've also learned about this. We were just talking about how they've got this plant, this pilot plant going in Vancouver in partnership with the Wet'suwet'en First Nation. Well, a couple of the people working at the plant apparently are members of the Huayet First Nation here on Vancouver Island. They're learning how this all goes while they do it, and they would like to see a future operation like this brought to Vancouver Island, which I think is kind of a neat story. So we'll watch and see how that plays out.
3: Good morning, Ryan.
1: Thank you so much for joining us. So first off, I just thought it would be great to kind of set the scene here for people who don't know. Why has this class action lawsuit been filed in BC Supreme Court?
3: Mm-hmm. It's been filed on behalf of a young person, 12-year-old, whose father or mother has filed this, and they've been kept anonymous in this filing. But the parent has said that soon after this child started using this game, Roblox Online, when he was about 5 or 6, he started to develop these addictive traits that were recognizable as something that where he was getting addicted to the game. And so the lawsuit is on behalf of all users, especially young users, is saying that it's designed to do that. It's designed to addict children.
1: It's using the same kind of things that I guess are problems with gambling, or at least that's my understanding from this class action lawsuit. That's the allegation here, right?
3: Mm-hmm. So, for instance, they'll it's set up to provide this positive feedback loop, and that sustains their long-term engagement. So, for instance, they'll offer them reward, and there's this reward anticipation, there's instant gratification, unpredictable reward schedules, and fear of missing out. These are all things that are designed, the lawsuit alleges, that designed to make the users, to hook them and to keep them hooked, and so that they have this emotional and financial investment in the game, and they feel like there'd be something they'd be missing out if they didn't play. So it's designed to keep them playing longer, logging in more frequently, and spending more money.
1: Does this also have to do with a thing that has gotten a lot of coverage, and that's a thing called loot boxes? And my understanding of loot boxes, or of things that fit under that term, is often in not just this video game but other video games, you can pay real money, so real money can be spent to buy basically a random chance at winning something great, or maybe something not so great, or maybe something terrible. I don't know, like you might not get the thing you want out of it, but you got to keep buying these random chances to get it, which sounds very much like buying a lottery ticket. And that's
3: exactly,
1: yeah.
3: Yes. And last year there was a class action allowed against Electronic Arts, and it's over the use of their loot boxes, and they are games of chance, and they have low odds of winning, and they have these high value prizes. So there's laws in BC against allowing children even to play scratch and wins because they don't have the emotional maturity to be able to control those urges. And so to have games that are targeting children, Roblox, according to this lawsuit, it's putting them at an obvious unfair advantage, these children, because they don't know how to handle, as maybe an adult could, that kind of pressure.
1: Now, you just mentioned that this has come up before. So this is a particular class action lawsuit filed against the maker of this video game called Roblox. But you said also in Vancouver, I believe, it was a BC story, there was another one of these a couple of years ago. What happened with that one?
3: Mm-hmm. Yeah, so that again, there was a Vancouver parent who had filed this proposed class action lawsuit against the makers of Fortnite. That's another very popular one. And it says that it's designed to be as addictive as possible. And that was according to the lawsuit that was filed a few years ago. These things take a long, long time to go through the courts. So what would normally happen is that there would be, it would take many, many months or sometimes years before it reaches the trial stage. And sometimes it might be settled beforehand. We don't know what the status of the other ones are at the moment, but the typically makers of these games do say that they deny the claims and deny the allegations and usually fight them.
1: Gotcha. So that's the previous one still kind of working their ways through the system. This this particular one here, though, where is it at? So this is pretty early in the process.
3: Yes, very early. So at this point, he's just the parent on behalf of the child has just filed this, what it's called a notice of civil claim or a lawsuit, and it's asking the courts, BC Supreme Court, to certify it, to classify it as a class action, meaning that it would be able to go ahead. So now the next stage would be a hearing before the courts at some point, and usually, again, this takes weeks or months, and then a judge would decide whether or not there was enough elements for a class action lawsuit. Does that mean that there's enough people who are affected by this with common, I guess, harms, common damages? And then that doesn't indicate that it might win, but they would at least have the chance to prove it in court or continue the lawsuit. So, and I'd have to mention, too, that these are just allegations. There's nothing that's been proved about this. There's just, as lawsuits go, they put forward, they get a lawyer, they put forward their case, and they back it up with as much evidence as they can to show the judge that this is a serious lawsuit. But none of this has been proven. And then the maker of the games will have their chance to file a counter, like a response, it's called, in court within a time limit. I think it's 21 or 31 days, so they would have that chance to say, well, we don't agree with this. We deny all these allegations, and then if they do, it would have to go to court to be settled.
1: Well, that's the process we're starting to see happening at BC Supreme Court, as, like you said, family of a 12-year-old BC boy is behind this attempt at a class action lawsuit filed against the makers of this video game called Roblox, alleging that this game has been, in a sense, gamblified. There's actually gambling here that is affecting children's health. That's the allegation. And we'll see how that proceeds through the court system, if it does at all. We'll watch it and find out more. In the meantime, thank you so much for making this all make sense to us. We're talking to Vancouver Sun reporter Susan Lazarek, who's been working on the story. Great to have you here. Thank you so much for this.
3: Thanks very much, Ryan. It was my pleasure.
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18: Hi, I'm Adrienne Gear, president of the BC Nurses Union. Labor Day is a reminder that generations of workers organized and fought for the rights workers have today. This summer, 60,000 nurses across British Columbia took lawful job action during the longest nursing strike in our province's history. 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Labor Day reminds us that workers' rights are won through struggle and that every generation has a responsibility to defend them. 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
1: We've been sorting out all the patchworks of rules and regulations for e-devices. You got e-scooters, e-bikes, all these things. One of the angles to it, though, is injuries as people either use these things or get hit by these things, as Lisa just mentioned earlier. We even talked to a local Saanich counselor, Colin Plant, who talked about his incident on an e-scooter, and he was hippie injured, wasn't it? Anyways, here to talk about some data behind all of these anecdotal stories, I've got Michael Turner, Manager of Hospital Data Management at the Canadian Institute for Health Information, joining us on the line. Sir, how you doing?
8: I'm very well. Thank you for having me.
1: Yeah, so we've been having these conversations for a while on these airwaves and hearing all these anecdotal stories of injuries and mishaps. But you got some hard data here. What have you found when it comes to hospitalizations for both children and adults arising from the use of these devices?
8: Yeah, we've looked at 4 years of hospital data between 2022 and March of this year. And we're looking specifically at falls from an e-scooter. And we saw just under a 40% increase in the past year. And just as importantly,
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21: 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I'm Katie Hamilton with CFAX 1070's 8:30 News. If you're doing some Labor Day Monday travel today, BC Ferry says routes between Vancouver Island and the Lower Mainland are expected to be at or near capacity during peak times. Currently, the 9 a.m. is full. The next sailing with space is the 10 o'clock that has 11% available. The 11 o'clock has 11% available as well. School is back in session this week, and more BC school districts are banning electric bikes and scooters from school property, citing a rise in serious injuries among young riders. Langley has banned e-scooters and e-dirt bikes at new schools, while Nanaimo Ladysmith prohibits elementary students from arriving by e-bike or scooter. BC Children's Hospital recorded 81 emergency visits linked to e-scooters between April of 2025 and April of 2026, more than doubled the previous year. The legal minimum age is 16 for e-bikes and scooter riders, but 13 years old accounted for the largest share of emergency visits. Good news for riders on Vancouver Regional Transit buses. Unifor Local 333 and VC Transit have agreed to enter mediation. Union President Stephen Bain says they are prepared to put in the work to get the deal.
22: We don't want to leave our passengers stranded, and we know kids are going back to school, and we want to be there for them because they put a smile on our face, and that's how we connect communities. Our overtime ban in itself just displayed how fragile the system is in Victoria, and we're here prepared to put in the work. However, we need BC Transit and its principals to understand that the work requires funding.
21: The operators lifted the overtime ban as of Saturday, while mediation is underway. And tick-borne diseases have been on the rise this summer, and more people are now suffering from meat allergies after getting a tick bite. One meat lover going through that ordeal is now trying to help others like him by making ostrich meat available. Here's ABC's Perry Rossum.
23: It's a potentially life-threatening condition that can develop after a certain type of tick bite, which can trigger an allergic reaction to red meat. Symptoms including severe stomach pain can appear after eating beef, pork, lamb, and other products made from mammals. A New Jersey man died after eating a hamburger in 2024, and what researchers believe is the first documented death from the tick bite-related meat allergy.
21: And your CBAX weather for this afternoon. Cloudy, 40% chance of showers this morning, clearing this afternoon. Highs of 17 during the day, then a few clouds tonight with a low of 11. Right now in downtown Victoria, it's mostly cloudy and 14. I'm Katie Hamilton. If it's happening, it's here on CBAX 1070. It's 8:33.
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1: Well, if you're a gardener in Oak Bay, you know there's still a lot of deer out there. And Oak Bay is once again embarking on a deer contraceptive program. But with that, they need a little bit of help. They need permission to enter some local properties to ramp up their deer contraceptive program. Let's find out more about this. Kevin Murdoch is the mayor of Oak Bay, and he's on the line with us right now. Sir, how you doing?
26: I'm great, Ryan. Thanks for having me.
1: How are you finding that the deer are, you know, just as much as they've always been? Are there more of them? Are any of these contraceptive programs starting to curb the numbers? What's the state of the deer right now?
26: Yeah, well, actually, this is the big year for us.
1: Okay.
26: For the last decade, essentially, we have been working with the province under their rules under what has been considered an experimental program through the province to see if immunocontraception can work. So it's been a very limited number of deer. A lot of deer tags, some of them are control groups, some of them have had one dose of contraception, some of them have had boosters. And so there's a lot of deer walking around with tags. A lot of them have fawns, but very few of them have actually had meaningful application of immunocontraception. But what that program gave us was all the data required for the province to approve immunocontraception as a viable, you know, in production, ongoing program. So we're going to be the first community in British Columbia to be doing this under this program, and we are now freed up to actually go out there and apply immunocontraception more broadly to deer across the community. So this is very exciting for us because this is actually our first chance to meaningfully impact the deer population. Until now, it's been work done really to prove the concept. And as a result of that, we need access to a lot more deer. And as a result of that, we're asking for people to give us access to their backyards so that the veterinarians can go where the deer are and apply the contraception.
1: And how does that work? Do people actually need to sign up and give permission in some way? How do property owners give that permission?
26: The easiest way is just to go to our website, oakbay.ca /deer. So it's as short as we could possibly make it. So oakbay.ca/deer, and you can sign up there. We put out an RFP, got a veterinarian to lead this program. They're doing all the permitting, and their team of veterinarians will be going into various areas to apply the immunocontraception. But yeah, the simplest way is just to sign up through the website.
1: And let's talk about the goals here, because you mentioned that this is the big one. Everything else has been steady. This is Oak Bay really making an effort now to try to curb that deer population. Is the goal to hit all the deer with the contraceptives, or is there like a percentage, or what's the ambition here?
26: Well, I guess the goal is always all. I think realistically we have a target of around 55 deer is what we think we can probably get to in the window that we have available to us. If we have access to the deer. So that's probably about, that's the majority of the female population, we think, but probably not all of them. But yeah, the idea being we try and get as many needles into as many rumps of as many does as we possibly can in the window that we have available.
1: And so with any luck, you'll get most of them. And then is the idea that this is really, you know, by next year, maybe we see less deer? Or, you know, when do you start to see the results of this? If you are, you know, say a gardener in Oak Bay and you're wondering when they're going to stop munching on your plants.
26: Sure. Well, I mean, obviously the bucks and the does that are here now are not getting killed in this process. So it's really stopping new animals from new fawns from being born. But that's a pretty substantial portion of the refresh. This is probably a bit shocking, but like we on average over the last number of years have our public works, if a deer gets hit by a car or dies in someone's garden, our public works typically is called to go pick them up. Not always. Sometimes people just deal with it themselves, but we've averaged around 65 or 70 deer a year.
1: Wow.
26: That we've had to pick up off the road.
1: So, I had no idea. I knew that was an issue. I didn't know it was that high of a number.
26: Yeah, so there's a fairly, unfortunately, a very sort of not very kind way of culling deer in our community, which is they get impaled on fences and hit by cars and so forth. So we think that by stopping the birthing, that will have a pretty substantial impact on the number of deer visible in the community, probably fairly quickly. But the reality is, we don't really know for sure. And of course, we did ask other neighboring municipalities if they're interested in year one of this program. And they sort of opted to wait and see how this goes. But we do think that it will be more effective if we can prove effectiveness that Victoria and Saanich, Esquimalt, et cetera, would probably like to come on board because we think this is a fairly cost-effective way of managing the population.
1: And you bring up the neighboring municipalities. And I have a text message here at 71010, which is a bit of a joke, but kind of alludes to that. It says, hey, tell the Oak Bay mayor that we'll send our deer at Ross Bay Cemetery over your way. Because the deer don't, you know, obey municipal boundaries, even if you're giving them the contraceptives in Oak Bay. What is that to stop deer from the other municipalities from wandering across the border? I guess you kind of eventually would need everybody to get on board with this, or at least a lot of municipalities to get on board to curb the regional population.
26: Yeah, we're not going to affect the population in Saanich or Victoria, obviously.
1: Yeah.
26: But it's interesting. One of the findings that we had, because one of the parts of the study that we did with the province was looking at the way deer move. And while the bucks roam all over the place, the does are actually fairly central. They'll roam within a few block radius, maybe two or three blocks, but they don't go a long, long way. And so actually, we think this is going to be fairly effective in Oak Bay just because we're affecting the new deer being born in Oak Bay. And so I know some will still come across. There'll be if the population goes down, they'll be seen as a good place to go get food if there's no other deer around. But we don't think it's going to be not worth it, I guess is probably the best way of putting that. And our hope is also, I think, if we can demonstrate effectiveness here, the province has suspended their financial support for deer management this year, unfortunately. They have been supportive over the last number of years, which we're appreciative of. So we're hoping that, again, if we can demonstrate effectiveness, that the province will unfreeze those funds and help us out with an ongoing deer management program.
1: We're talking to the mayor of Oak Bay, Kevin Murdoch. They're about to embark on the big one. It's the big year where they're really going for it with the deer contraceptive program after a few years of study. But one thing you need, we'll just say this again, is permission to enter private properties as you give the contraceptive, because the deer are going to be all over the place, including private properties. So one more time, what do people need to know to do that? And what happens if not enough people sign up and give permission?
26: That's not going to happen, Ryan. We're going to have lots of people. It is still a substantial issue for a lot of people in Oak Bay. I will say that. I think this is very helpful to get the word out. Interestingly, when we did a cull a number of years ago, we had an overwhelming response to people asking. And so we're hoping for the same thing again. It doesn't mean we'll necessarily make it to your backyard, but if you have deer around you, please go to oakbay.ca/deer and just fill in the consent form, and then the veterinary teams will reach out and try and schedule a time and a place that works and get there. And the really helpful thing here is that most people know their local deer. They have a good sense of when the deer are around in their yard, time of day, those kinds of things. And so all that local information is incredibly helpful for us, so they don't have to show up and wait. They can kind of show up at the right time, get set up, apply the community contraception, and move on to the next. And in that way, we'll get the maximum number of deer. So, yes, anybody who has deer hanging around the yard, even if you like the deer a little bit, this does not hurt them, but it does help keep their population in check. And I think most people, even the people who really want deer in the community, I think we want healthy deer. And what we're seeing right now is that we're getting a lot of less healthy deer happening because the population is getting so large.
1: All right. Mayor Murdoch, good luck with this. And let's stay in touch. I'd love to hear how it goes.
26: Yeah, I'm very curious too, Ryan, for sure. So looking forward to seeing the results.
1: Oh, very good. We'll chat soon.
26: Okay, take care.
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1: Is there a weird, mysterious floating island that is disappearing and reappearing on a lake called Williston Lake in the northern BC interior, which is part of the big reservoir for the WAC Bennett Dam? BC Hydro spokesperson Bob Gammer has been following this, and he's joining us on the line right now. Sir, I'm so glad you could be here. How are you doing today?
2: Oh, really well. Thanks, and good morning to you, Ryan and Lisa.
1: So Lisa and I, we've both been watching this and following this because it's just a wild story. How does an island disappear and then reappear?
2: Oh, that's a great question. Well, it comes down to we have satellite imagery that we're relying on, and it needs clear skies. Basically, it needs to be able to see the ground, and so we've had a bit of that. And then the other thing is, we've had some clouds, and so we've lost track of it. But the other thing is it's a 140 meter long by 70 meter wide island, and that's pretty big. If you were on the water, you couldn't miss it if you were boating up to it.
1: But it's like a football field, right? It's football field sized.
2: Oh, it's bigger even. And then imagine that, though. This is a 250 kilometer long reservoir north to south and 125K east to west. So it's almost a needle in the haystack. And if it sails out of view of the satellite, it is a bit tricky trying to relocate it. So that's kind of how it disappeared, and we finally found it just on Monday.
1: Okay, but why is it floating? What is it?
2: Well, so we think it's our best theory is that it's a mass of vegetation growing on top of logs and woody debris that lifted up off the shoreline when the reservoir filled this spring and into the summer.
1: Oh, okay. Because so it is floating material. There's a lot of logs in there, but it's just such a massive collection, all bound together, and it's got trees and stuff growing out of it. So it's kind of floating, but looks like a big island.
2: It really does, and those trees aren't short. They're not shrubs. I mean, some of these trees are mature trees. They must be at least 20 feet high, maybe more. And and it's very rich. It's a dense, it would be hard to move through it. Because it's so dense with trees and bushes and things, it's just hard to believe when you first see it.
5: Still, Bob, in this Instagrammable world, you probably don't want people walking on it for the shot of the video.
2: Yeah, that's been our big safety message because there's a lot of curiosity. And while it is very remote, and so not a lot of people will be able to get there, there are folks who have been boating up to it, and that's fine. Don't climb on it, though, because it's very unstable. Who knows? You could fall through somewhere where it's just, a layer of moss or whatever, and you put a foot through that and you're in the water. So it could be very unstable, and we are warning everybody to stay back.
1: And you were mentioning that it was maybe formed, or not formed is the wrong term, but you said when the reservoir filled. Talk a bit about what happened there, filling the reservoir, and what is this a normal thing to have, like, big land masses just kind of lift up along with that?
2: Well, this is the first time anybody's seen anything like this.
1: Okay.
2: For Williston. Yeah, oh, yeah. No, this is, and, I've asked around a bit internally. We've heard from people who live in the reservoir area, like Mackenzie and Hudson's Hope communities along the reservoir. Nobody has seen anything like this. And the reservoir has been around for over 50 years since the Bennett Dam was completed. So this is really unique, at least for the northern part of BC. There are reports of these kinds of things elsewhere in the world, but even saying that, it's a rare occurrence.
5: Yeah, except for the garbage filling garbage island. I've never heard of it, but
1: at least this one's not garbage.
5: Well, there's that.
2: Nature's
5: garbage. What would it take? What kind of forces would cause it to rip away from the mainland?
2: Well, this is again where we're not entirely sure. We know that there's a lot of woody debris and logs that float in the reservoir, and so there are some sheltered bays around the reservoir, so it's easy for wood to collect in those sheltered areas. And over time, they can pack in quite densely, almost that you might think you could walk across it. And then the wood begins to decay. And then on top of that could grow mosses and even trees. I mean, if you go for a walk in the woods, you'll often see trees that have fallen from years before. They're laying on their side, and there is vegetation growing on top of that. So it's not unreasonable to conclude, you know, what our theory is, that it's just happening on the water in these sheltered bays. And so the reservoir was full for the first time this year in about 14 years. And so it has, as it's risen, and it you know, it relies on the winter snowpack to melt during the spring, and then the reservoir fills up. And so in that process, the water, you know, comes up to the shoreline and then lifts all the debris that's on the shoreline. And this island, with enough wood underneath it that's buoyant, it had that ability to rise up off the beach and move into the reservoir, just blown by the wind. And so we could see a lot of debris can accumulate on the shoreline and begin to grow, and it's kind of almost like a carpet, and it knits together. And so the right amount of water elevation and wind could combine to pull something away from the shoreline if it's not too well anchored. So this all together, that's kind of what we're thinking.
1: That's amazing. Now, I got one last question for you. This mystery floating island in this reservoir here in BC, Williston Lake in the Northern Interior. Are we going to name this crazy island, or does it already have a name?
5: Should you sell it?
2: Well, we've had a few suggestions. People are wondering if somebody should stake a claim. It's you know, put a casino on it.
5: Build a home.
2: It's just called the floating island right now.
5: Walt Whitman said we're not making land anymore, but apparently BC is.
1: Okay, that's...
2: Yeah.
1: I'm looking forward to when this thing gets named, and I'm hoping it's a good one. I've got one text message here that I love. Wow, a real West Coast type Loch Ness monster. I wonder if it's just the back or the hair of some bigger monster below the surface. Oh, we're going to have legends and myths being built out of this.
2: Oh, yeah. It could be a new Ogopogo. Who knows?
1: Bob Gammer is the manager of Northern Community Relations with BC Hydro, which covers the area that we're talking about here. The WAC Bedott Dam, the reservoir behind it, Williston Lake, has this mysterious floating island that is appearing and disappearing as they kind of lose it in the satellite imagery. And they found it again. It's making the headlines. And we're so glad you could talk to us about it here today.
2: Yeah, thanks. Thanks for speaking with me.
1: All right. And hey, if you find it, so for some reason you're up there, maybe, yeah, just stay away from it if you're a boater. That's the other message that BC Hydro would like you to hear. Don't go visit the island. This texter says it could be called Wacky Bee Island. You got CFAX 1070 here on this Labor Day Monday, final day of the Saanich Fair. If you were there on Saturday, though, you would have seen this band perform on the main stage. Big Sugar is going to play us out as we sign off the morning show, back with you with a full live regular episode with Ryan and Lisa. Mornings on CFAX 1070. And the Great Grocery Giveaway, by the way, is back. And we're giving away $2,000 smile cards. That is going to be starting up tomorrow. Stay tuned for that. And your code words to go to our website and enter for your chance to win the $2,000 smile cards from Thrifty Foods. But yeah, Big Sugar performed at the Saanich Fair on Saturday. They take us out.

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9: Good morning, I'm Katie Hamilton with CFAX 1070's 9 o'clock news. The 158th Saanich Fair continues today. The Labor Day weekend tradition in Saanichton at the fairgrounds on Stelly's Cross Road runs from 9 this morning until 5 this afternoon. You'll find animals, live music, rides, games, and plenty of classic fair food. And if you'd rather skip the parking hunt, there's a free bike valet on site. A power outage is affecting the Cook and Fort Street area. BC Hydro says around 2,100 customers are without power, following what it lists as a motor vehicle accident. The outage began around 2:20 this morning. Crews are on site and working to restore power. U.S. President Donald Trump's executive order to change the name of Lake Ontario to Lake America has sparked widespread outrage among dual citizens and Americans who live in Canada. Canadian press reporter John Kennedy has more.
10: More than a million Americans, including visitors on long-term visas and residents who are dual citizens, live in Canada, according to 2023 estimates. And the trade war between the U.S. and Canada is threatening to reinforce the resolve of Canadians who stopped traveling to the U.S. last year. There were tentative signs the informal travel boycott might be easing this summer, but relations between the U.S. and Canadian governments have soured sharply in recent weeks.
9: Canada's counter-tariffs are set to take effect on Tuesday on nearly $28 billion worth of U.S. products. The new tariffs will range from 15 to 50% on products, including dairy, steel, and copper. Prime Minister Mark Carney announced the tit-for-tat measures after trade talks with the U.S. broke down last month. That's when the Americans imposed new tariffs on some $28 billion worth of Canadian goods. New strikes over the weekend in Iran ramping up tensions in the region after the Pentagon confirmed American forces attacked several Iranian tankers after two of their U.S. Navy warships were threatened. ABC's Jay O'Brien has more.
11: The head of U.S. Central Command saying that this was a message to Iranian military leaders that the U.S. would impose a higher economic toll on them if they were to attack U.S. assets. This all comes as Iran continues to threaten ships in the Strait of Hormuz, but Iran is now blaming the U.S. for those disruptions. Just overnight, the spokesperson for the Iranian Foreign Ministry saying that America started the war, quote, and expects the world to pay the price.
9: A parenting debate about childhood independence after a mom in Virginia was sentenced to jail time and put on a child abuse registry for letting her five-year-old go for a walk. Here's ABC's Allison Kosick.
12: Sam wasn't lost. His mom had given him permission to go. She says she knew he'd have to cross the street to get there and that there was a pond along the trail. But she says she felt he was safe because he's so familiar with the area.
13: I was confused why there was a problem. I didn't send him to play at the pond. I sent him down the path that happens to go past the pond to collect goose feathers.
12: Child Protective Services disagreed.
9: Nepal held a day of mourning to remember those killed in the August 26 floods. Flags were lowered at government offices and families conducted rituals. Nepal's Disaster Management Agency said today was the 13th day since the flooding killed more than 1,300 people in Nepal and Tibet. Another 5,000 are missing, including foreigners. Recent rescue efforts have focused on 12 hydropower projects where about 900 workers are missing and roughly 500 are believed to be trapped in various tunnels.
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9: cloudy with 40% chance of showers this morning. And then for this afternoon, a few clouds. Highs of 17 degrees. Then a few clouds for tonight with a low of 11. Taking a look at tomorrow's weather for the first day back to school. A mix of sun and cloud becoming sunnier near noon. Highs of 21 during the day. Then clear tomorrow night with a low 12. The sun looks to continue throughout the week with sun. Highs of 21 for Wednesday. Highs of 20 for Thursday. Then highs of 17 for Friday with a mix of sun and cloud. Right now in Victoria, it is mainly cloudy and 16 degrees. I'm Katie Hamilton. If it's happening, it's here on

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1: Hi there, and welcome to the best of the Vashi Capellos Show. I hope it's a wonderful long weekend wherever you are. We're very happy to be with you. Thanks for taking some time out of your day to listen to our conversations. The first one we have, we'll go one-on-one with Frances Donald. She's the chief economist for the Royal Bank of Canada, and she'll join us to talk about the Bank of Canada's decision this week to hold its key lending rate to 2.25% for the seventh consecutive time. When you go below that headline, what was very interesting was listening to the Bank of Canada governor, Tiff Macklem, who basically said, look, inflation is a risk, meaning we might, I mean, he didn't explicitly say this, but reading between the lines, they might have to hike rates because of the persistent nature of high oil prices. He says the energy markets he's more worried about when it comes to inflation than counter tariffs. So we'll ask Frances to weigh in on that. And really, what is the prospect of increased interest rates? Then the German ambassador to Canada, Matthias Lutenberg, will be here because this week Germany proclaimed that Russia was behind an attack, a throttled or unsuccessful attack using drones on Leipzig airport, which is an airport that's like a NATO hub, very crucial to Germany's military as well. So we'll talk about what that means for how Germany responds to Russia and when hybrid warfare turns into actual acts of war. Then Rob Buffum will be here. He's CTV's legislative reporter in British Columbia. We're going to bring things closer to home because BC politics this week could not be more wild. The Conservative Party, which, you know, catapulted to new heights in the last election, has lost, I think it's up to 9 MLAs this week. They have left to become independents. They blame the new leader of the party. She's only been leader since the end of May, Carrie Lynn Finley, a former federal Conservative MP. So Rob will be here to walk us through that political controversy. And we'll wrap things up with John Klotz and Money Talk. He's going to prepare us parents for what we need to save for post-secondary education.
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1: The governor of the Bank of Canada a few hours ago announced that the bank will hold its key lending rate for the seventh consecutive announcement at 2.25%. Here is Governor Tiff Macklem.
2: Look, today we held our policy rate at 2.25%. The data we've received since our last decision was broadly in line with our forecasts. But as I've just outlined, the risks are shifting and we are prepared to adjust monetary policy as needed.
1: That's the governor of the Bank of Canada. Frances Donald is the chief economist at the Royal Bank of Canada. She's with us live on the line right now. Hi, Frances. Great to have you back.
3: Hi. Thanks for having me.
1: I appreciate you making the time. So the governor at the end of that clip, I'll just sort of pick up where he left off, talked about the potential or the prospect of risks. When you look more broadly out there at the economy right now, what risks would you identify?
3: Oh, there's a whole bunch, but the problem is some of them are risks that would produce less growth and less inflation, and some of them are risks that would produce more inflation, and some of them I would say are kind of good risks, like the economy is accelerating and has momentum, but that itself can create problems. So what we were looking for from the Bank of Canada today is how are they going to prioritize this long list of risks? And what was a surprise to us, and I think also to markets, given the reaction, is how much prioritization went to the conflict in the Middle East and the surge in the energy shock, because one would have expected that the prioritization would be on trade, but not so with Governor Macklem today. A lot of comments about being worried about those energy prices seeping into the broad story, and that tells us this is a Bank of Canada that doesn't want to cut. If anything, they may be preparing further down the road for a hike.
1: Okay, I want to delve a little bit deeper on that, and I want to play for our listeners what you're referencing, because we've isolated one of the clips that in which he referenced, you know, he was asked about essentially the impact of counter tariffs on inflation, and he pivoted very quickly to exactly what you just described. So let's play that clip, and then we'll react.
2: With respect to the counter tariffs themselves, they're mostly on intermediate inputs. Not much of them is going to directly impact things that are in the CPI. Yes, we are going to be tracking the effects of the counter tariffs, but the much bigger impact is really what's going on in energy markets.
1: So why was that surprising, that the emphasis on energy markets over other stuff?
3: Well, one, it's not the new shock. We've, you know, been talking about energy prices for a couple months, but the Bank of Canada made the point that, hey, we got a runway issue here. These energy

0: prices have been long for or high for longer than perhaps we had expected, though we didn't say that explicitly. And the longer they stay high, the more that they can seep into consumer inflation expectations and bleed into other products. So it's really the time decay element of this that seems more relevant. But energy is one problem. It's not the only problem. Indeed, counter tariffs, as much as Governor Macklem sort of downplayed them, they're another inflationary shock. Last year, the Bank of Canada said about a quarter of higher prices from counter tariffs bled through for Canadians. Food inflation is still at 3% in Canada. That's too high for a lot of Canadians. We got that gas tax relief from the federal government that's coming off here. And there's a little bit of heat under these inflation metrics. But I think, as you and I have talked about before, it's not even. Some provinces are facing much higher inflation than others. And some Canadians, particularly low-income Canadians who spend more on food and energy, are feeling even more inflation. So this is a Bank of Canada that said to us, yes, we know there's downside risks to the economy from the trade shock, but we also know 25 basis points isn't going to solve a trade war, and it could make cost of living issues harder for Canadians. That's the balance Governor Macklem was trying to explain to us today.
1: So do you feel like the prospect of, and you kind of mentioned this briefly, but like that there is a distinct prospect of having to hike rates in the future?
0: Based on how the Bank of Canada is communicating, that it wants to keep inflation around 2%. And in part, Vashi, I have to say, there's a bit of some global bleeding into this story as well, because the Americans are fighting inflation that is much higher and has been more persistent of a problem. But global bond markets are telling the U.S., you better wake up to the fact that inflation has been out of control for too long. So there is a motivation for central banks from a variety of angles to make sure inflation stays at 2%, which is where it is now. But if the economy continues to print things like 3% growth measures, if the unemployment rate continues to decline, there is an argument to be made that you could have a very light amount of hiking that would contain inflation. What worries me about that is not necessarily that it's the wrong policy move, but that actually that higher interest rates impact Canadians very differently across the country. And the last thing, you know, a steel worker in southwestern Ontario is going to want right now is a rate hike. You better hope that there's enough fiscal support in the system that's very well targeted towards those who need it, from those impacted from the trade shock to lower income Canadians, to offset some of the potentially higher rates coming later in 2027 from the Bank of Canada.
1: So let me pick up on that, because in an hour, the finance minister is going to announce the gas tax, the excise tax suspension will continue until the end of January and then sort of gradually be lifted into the spring. When you talk about targeted help that sort of might work in the way that you describe, what the government has put in the window so far, does that do the job, or do you expect in the budget that there needs to be augmentation?
0: It's a shock absorber. So the government, any government when it's facing this type of shock, but particularly the Canadian government now, needs to be doing two things exactly at the same time. One is they have to build a bridge to the next economy. And to do that, they have to provide very direct support to those who have been impacted by tariffs themselves or by counter tariffs that will come through. So that includes small business relief coming through, improvements in EI plans. That we've seen a good chunk of that. We've also seen an enormous amount of support from provincial governments. We can't forget about those. But concurrently, at the exact same time, they have to build a stronger economy with which we are trying to get to. And that's going to be some of the bigger emphasis on building out infrastructure, creating jobs in the long term. So when we talk about targeted support, right now we're talking about the government actually going into areas where you have sectoral weakness or even little regional recessions which are in play across the country in areas where tariffs are being impacted, go right to the source and solve those challenges and provide support. But that support needs to be targeted. It also probably needs to be short term. It's not for forever. So when we see the budget coming up, you're going to hear a lot about needing to balance both putting out the fire right now and building a better firehouse exactly at the same time. We have to see both from this government coming forward. And yes, we've seen seeds of both of those in play already.
1: When you talk about like the supports being not for forever, what if the trade war continues to escalate and remains pronounced for the next 2 years, let's say? Is it possible for those things to not be forever?
0: Well, not for forever is a broad term that I've intentionally used, depending on how long that they are needed. However, here's where things would get a little bit different. If we had a broad trade war that persisted over 2 years and weighed on the economy in a broader sense, weighed on many Canadians, bled into business confidence more aggressively, created a spread, for example, let's say you see a milled decline or fall and go bankrupt. And then those folks aren't going to movies or to restaurants, and then servers lose their jobs and you start seeing that bleed through. Well, then the Bank of Canada will respond, and they'll respond very aggressively in that type of setup. That would be multiple cuts to provide relief across the entire country. And that's where the baton gets passed from fiscal back over to monetary. But as long as it is very targeted towards areas that need support, as long as the intention is part of, we're building a bridge to a new economy where those who have lost their jobs will have new jobs, then the bond market will be okay with this type of spending, and you'll probably get a passing grade from most economists, even the super traditional ones who don't like debt.
1: Okay, I will leave it on that note. I wish I had more time. You are very, very amazing at explaining things that are well beyond my reach. So thank you. I appreciate it.
0: Thanks, Ashley. Have
1: talk a good
0: soon.
1: One. Yeah, I hope so. Frances Donald is the chief economist at the Royal Bank of Canada. Developing political story, a big doozy.
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1: I want to turn our attention to Europe right now, where a couple of significant events have happened very recently. Most recently, this week, the German government has officially said that it is Russia that was behind an attempted attack at Leipzig airport last month using a drone that was laden with explosives. That's a significant airport, not just for Germany, but it's a key NATO and military logistics hub. The drone was found near a Ukrainian plane on August the 4th. And if you remember way back then, we actually covered it on the show because U.S. intelligence, there were already basically reports out of the United States that U.S. intelligence had shown that Russia was behind it. But this week, it's Germany officially saying that that is their belief as well. As a consequence, the Russian ambassador was summoned to the foreign ministry in Berlin. Germany also announced that the Russian consulate in Bonn would be closed effective September 18th. And then the Russian House Cultural Center in Berlin also closed, though that may take a bit more time. The heads of NATO and the European Commission have used the event to illustrate or to talk about how it illustrates that Russia, in their view, is growing increasingly reckless and they are vowing to respond, quote unquote, to a new normal. Here's the European Commission President Ursula von der Leyen speaking in Brussels.
11: Had this attack succeeded, this would have resulted in enormous damage and possibly even loss of life. So I want to be very clear about what this was. This was an attack using military-grade material carried out by Russian operatives on European Union soil.
1: Germany's ambassador to Canada, Matthias Lutenberg, is live on the line with us right now to talk more about this. Ambassador, a pleasure to welcome you to our program.
19: Thank you very much for having me, Vashi.
1: I appreciate you making the time. So we listened there to Commissioner von der Leyen sort of say, like, you know, this is what could have happened. How significant? I know it didn't happen. So people might be taking solace in that. But if it did, or the severity with which it could have, you know, what potential consequences were there?
19: Well, of course, that's difficult to say, but it was a very serious incident from our point of view. It could have led to very serious consequences. You know that the drones were targeting the wings of these huge planes, which are full of kerosene, fuel, gas, and that could have led to a major fire explosion and huge damage for the airport, for the plane naturally, and also for those in the vicinity. So this is something which we have to take very seriously, and it also tells you why our reaction was the way it was.
1: What does it tell you about Russia and sort of its actions and activity toward Germany specifically, but Europe more broadly?
19: Well, of course, we are observing that Russia's leadership is treating our country with blatant hostility for quite some time, but they are taking it further and further. And this is now the new step in an escalation. If you look at the numbers, of course, there's a huge number of acts of sabotage, of espionage, and many of them are attributed to Russia, not all of them, naturally. But we are very much aware that we are a target of Russia in these days. My political leadership would say we are not at war with Russia, but we are also not longer at peace with Russia. Or as our Minister for Public Safety put it, we are a target of hybrid warfare on a daily basis. And this is unfortunately the reality in Germany, but also between Germany and Russia these days.
1: And so what does it mean? What does that reality mean for a change in posture? Like, does it necessitate changes in the national security apparatus, for example, or the defensive posture? Like, I know there's obviously been a lot of changes, where a lot of defense issues are concerned since the onset of, the full-scale invasion into Ukraine, but now that, you know, we see what happened at Leipzig, like, what further changes might we anticipate?
19: Well, first of all, we have this package of measures with which we responded. You mentioned it already, Bonn and the Russian House. But of course, it also affects our military setup, and it affects the work and the way our intelligence services are working. We are already in the midst of a reform of our secret services because we feel that we have to be ready for those sort of challenges as well. But we also, of course, and we're doing this actively, have to align with our allies in NATO. We have to find support in the EU, and I want on that occasion thank Canada very much for the words of solidarity that you expressed after we took our decisions.
1: And what is your assessment of the level of unity right now in the EU, for example, around how to respond to this?
19: The EU seems to me very united. We just had the informal meeting of the foreign ministers, which, by the way, was also attended by the Canadian foreign minister. But there we discussed possible ways forward. In these informal meetings, we are not taking decisions. But, of course, in the next round, it has already been announced, we will take additional sanctions against Russian individuals. But we will also go after their so-called shadow fleet to an extent which goes beyond what we have already seen. But I feel, and this is also expressed by many of the European leaders, that everybody feels the same sort of threat. And if you look at the different events which have already occurred and which are attributed to Russia openly and which are covering the whole range of hybrid warfare, from disinformation to sabotage to cyber attacks to pressure through migration, the list is very long, then you see that many different European countries have been affected, are affected on a daily basis. Just alone in Germany, until today, for this year, we count 160 cases of presumed sabotage and more than 700 drone incidents. And this is the new type of hybrid warfare that we have to be ready for. And therefore, in Germany, for example, we already have established the National Security Council with a new government, which is now looking at all of these threats with the overall view from the government's position.
1: So the way you describe it, and it's commonly described that way, as hybrid warfare. When do you think it moves from hybrid into actual acts of war? And is there a hesitancy to describe it or characterize it as such because it could lead to further escalation?
19: Yeah, that's a very good question, Vashi. And I also don't know the answer. I mean, I'm following the discussions of the experts who say this is not actually hybrid anymore. And if you look, for example, at fighter jets approaching or entering NATO space, this is certainly going far beyond. And some people are now calling for Article 4 NATO. We don't want to escalate. We want to respond proportionally. And this is what the German government has done so far. But we, of course, reserving all other measures if and when Russia is not stopping these hybrid activities. And indeed, some people say call a spade, but what we've seen so far, I mean, just imagine these drones would have reached what they were meant for. We had two more incidents this week alone on our energy infrastructure in Germany. And this morning, I just read that in Bavaria, there has been another incident, which is not, of course, yet attributed to anybody. But the language is very clear, and we see what's going on in Germany, and we have to brace for that.
1: Do you think the increase in that kind of activity from Russia is correlated in any way to Ukraine's increasing success? And I don't want to label it as such. You know, I know they're engaged in a very devastating war, but increasing success on the battlefield, particularly from an offensive posture rather than simply defensive?
19: Let me start by saying that it's definitely tied to Russia's unjustified war of aggression against Ukraine, because Germany is now the main supporter of Ukraine, not only in Europe, but globally. And of course, the Russian leadership knows exactly that Germany has also, in parts, polarized population. We have elections coming up. There's a right-wing party which is getting stronger and stronger. So this is a moment where, of course, the Russians would like to divide the German public even further, would like to spread uncertainty around our public institutions, our government institutions, and just damage the feeling of security that Germans are used to have. But on the other side, you're of course right. I mean, we all observe how bravely Ukraine is defending itself and how they now very creatively have found ways to also put harm, to inflict harm on the Russian infrastructure. And that might lead to this sort of increase in actions against those who are supporting Ukraine.
1: Okay, I'll leave it on that note. I'm out of time. I appreciate your time very much, Ambassador. Thank you.
19: My pleasure. Thank you very much for
1: having me. Thank you so much. Pleasure to talk to you. Matthias Lutenberg, the German ambassador to Canada, speaking with us live on Russia's pronouncement that they blame Russia for that Germany's pronouncement that they blame Russia for an attempted attack at Leipzig airport. There is certainly an increased frequency with which Russia is, you know, using, as I mentioned to the ambassador, this term hybrid warfare to target other European countries essentially aside or outside of Ukraine, in addition to the war, the ongoing war with Ukraine. There's a lot of analysis about whether Europe is pushing back hard enough or whether they plan to push back further. We'll continue to cover that on this program.
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20: Good morning. I'm Katie Hamilton with CFAX 1070's 1030 News. School is back this week with students making their way back to class starting tomorrow. And a heads up for drivers, that means more cars on the roads too, more buses, and of course, more kids walking and biking to school. A reminder to slow down and watch for school zones, crosswalks, and those busy drop-off and pick-up areas. And to give yourself extra time for the commute. Victoria is ready to take aim at the U.S. where possible amid the ongoing trade war. CFAX 1070's Conch Cotton has more.
21: Victoria Council is getting its elbows up as the trade war between Canada and the US intensifies. This week, Council will hear a motion to prioritize Canadian business contracts in the city where possible over those from its American counterpart. Although around 1% of the city's procurement is from the US, the motion from Councillor Stephen Hammond says choosing Canadian enterprises over US ones sends a message to the American administration that they have started a trade war that Canadians and Victorians won't back down from. The sentiment follows some friction between Council and city staff over a recently awarded e-bike contract with American company Lime. Council suggests it should have more of a say when it comes to matters involving Canadian trade. Canada's retaliatory counter tariffs on the US come into effect on September 8th. Koch Cadden, CFAX 1070 News.
20: And in sports, Toronto ace Dylan Cease takes the mound as the Blue Jays open a three-game series in Sacramento, California against the Athletics. The Jays trailed the Cleveland Guardians by one game for the third and final AL wildcard spot. Cleveland begins a three-game set against the host Baltimore Orioles this afternoon.
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1: We're going to go straight to British Columbia, where politics, I would say it's a pretty exciting province for politics, but lately, the past few weeks has been wild. There are seven MLAs, so people who represent the Conservative Party in the legislature in that province, who have quit the Conservative Party to sit as independents in just the last few weeks, And they have a pretty newish leader, Carrie Lynn Finley, former federal MP, kind of controversial character, won by a tiny amount in the leadership just at the end of May. But she's barely been leader for a few months, and this mass exodus is occurring, and there's tons of speculation there could be more. Here is the latest MLA, Aliyah Warbus, speaking to our own Rob Buffum about why she left.
0: It's extremely frustrating to go from a position of strength, talking about key issues, holding the NDP to account, the feet to the fire, getting them to answer questions on behalf of British Columbians. That's what I came here to do. And to see that we've moved so far away from that to having to explain and being the news instead of, talking about the issues that matter to everyday British Columbians, I think it sucks a lot of air out of the room. I think that it takes way too much time away from the job that we were elected to do.
1: That's the latest MLA to quit the Conservative caucus to sit as an independent. Rob Buffum is CTV News Vancouver's BC Legislative Bureau Chief, and he's with us live on the line right now. Minutes before, by the way, I should point out, Premier Eby is scheduled to hold a press conference. So thanks, Rob, so much for squeezing us in.
3: Oh, you're welcome. Yeah, happy to be here, Vashi.
1: I've been dying to talk to you for like the last 10 days because I'm kind of watching it from afar with my jaw dropped. What a time, first of all. What the heck is going on?
3: It is wild. The old cliche, never a dull moment in BC politics, seems to prove itself time and time again. And a lot of people, when I interview political scientists for stories, they do talk about, they say, look, the word unprecedented is overused. It's cliche. It's trite. But in this case, it does apply. It has been wild. And I think it's going to only continue. Over the weekend, Carrie Lynn Finley, as you pointed out, the new leader of the BC Conservatives, who was elected by their members on May 30th in a very close race, she's been trying to find a place to run, a riding, because she's not in the House. And finally, last week, one of the MLAs in Abbotsford, a rural area outside of Metro Vancouver, gave up her seat so that Carrie Lynn Finley could run there. Well, Premier Eby over the weekend announced a by-election in that riding for September 26th. So just about a month away, 25 days from now, I guess. And that will be very interesting because there was supposed to be a caucus meeting yesterday to address some of these grievances. As you say, there's been seven MLAs who've left since August 14th. The party has dwindled from 44 MLAs when they narrowly lost the last election in 2024 to 30 MLAs now. There's been scandals. There's been allegations that the new leader, Carrie Lynn Finley, has offered people inducements to vacate their seat, which, depending on how the law is interpreted, could be a criminal code. She denies that. She's adamant that that did not happen. But there have been controversies, and there's been seven MLAs who left. So there was this plan to have a caucus meeting yesterday to air some of those grievances. Well, that caucus meeting got canceled, which Aliyah Warbus, who you just played the tape of there, she cited that as the reason, this kind of a straw that broke the camel's back for her. She said, look, we can't even get answers to some of our concerns.
1: And like in general, is there one reason, like is it the leadership that's, prompting this group collectively to lead? Is that like the through line, or is it different for everybody?
3: Well, I will say that Carrie Lynn Finley's team have pointed out, hey, what are the policy changes? What's different now than it was prior to May 30th when everybody in the BC Conservatives seemed very happy and unified under interim leader Trevor Holford? And all of the releases that have come from the seven MLAs who've jumped ship have all cited concerns about Carrie Lynn Finley's leadership in some form or another. They've talked about her conduct, her decision-making. There has been, really a clearing house of staff, which I think is, in fairness, is to be expected. A new leader comes in, and they're going to bring in the people that they want to be their advisors and their staff. But I think there's been a pushback to how rapid that's happened in the sense that she has moved the party ideologically further to the right, and maybe some of the cultural issues that were presented previously by the party are now going to be more prominent moving forward, so that culture wars are going to feature more prominently potentially than issues like BC's record deficit.
1: So are these basically centrists?
3: The seven people who have left, with a few exceptions, are people who were previously members of the BC Liberal Party, which transformed into the BC United Party. So you'll see online people who are supportive of Carrie Lynn Finley saying, hey, good riddance, this is great. We're getting rid of the less pure conservatives. These are people who don't share our ideology. But what's happening is the right, as you pointed out the other day, I think when we had an email exchange, is getting really fragmented. And David Eby is going to be delighted. I mean, he has to be delighted prior to Caroline Finley being the leader, his party was down in the polls. The Conservatives were up by as many as 10 points. They were doing great with fundraising. And now I've been told fundraising's reached what was termed a glacial pace. The Conservatives are behind them in the polls. And we've got the right splitting. We've got these seven people may form a new party. I think there'll be other more moderate BC Conservatives who leave as well. There's the BC Conservatives. There's another party to the right of center called Center BC that was designed to sort of fill this void of people who want a more moderate option, but they don't have any elected MLAs. They're headed up by a former BC Liberal cabinet minister. And then there's an additional party called One BC that was founded by a BC Conservative who was kicked out of that caucus about a year ago. So there's at least four different options right of center. And David Eby, who nearly won the last election, is probably, you know, licking his chops.
1: And I'm sure you'll ask, like you have before, whether he plans to call an election in light of everything you just described. I have two questions quickly on that. But also, does Caroline Finley hold on to the leadership even until the by-election? Like, if there are, as widely, you know, you've reported, and like there's tons of speculation, there's going to be more.
3: Absolutely. There is speculation. Well, there is speculation there'll be more today. There's a thought that Trevor Holford, who had been the interim leader and had done a good job of sort of steadying the ship from John Rustad's leadership when there was a civil war back in December until the end of May, that if he decides to leave, a bunch of other MLAs will follow that lead. What I'm hearing the most likely sort of series of events would be Caroline Finley, despite what's happened, holds on and tries to win this by-election on September 26th. If she doesn't win that, I think she's got a tough argument to make because it is historically a conservative riding. It's a riding that probably she should win. The NDP are running a former MLA who won back there in 2020 in that riding, so it might be close. But by all rights, Caroline Finley should win that riding. If she doesn't, I think she's got a hard case to make, despite having won the membership's vote as leader, for staying on, especially in light of everything else that's going on. I'm curious to ask David Eby today why he called the by-election so early. He had more time to do it. Some people think, hey, he should be happy to have Caroline Finley as the leader in all the chaos that's unfolding. On the other hand, maybe he thinks he may lose that seat and that will just kind of add fuel to the fire of what's going on the right.
1: And I know you're going to that press conference momentarily. I've got another 30 seconds with you. I know David Eby keeps saying he's not interested in calling an election. Do you believe that's true?
3: Well, that's a good question. I don't know. I mean, there's a lot of speculation here in the building that if there's not a fall election, there will be a spring election. I would not be surprised. I mean, I think it would obviously look opportunistic, but John Horgan did that during COVID and won a majority. So right now, the right is so vulnerable. It would not be a surprise to see a spring election, if not a fall election.
1: Okay, Rob, I'll leave it there. Good luck at the press conference. We'll be listening in. I appreciate you making the time.
3: You're welcome. Thanks, Fashi.
1: Thanks. Rob Buffum is CTV News' Vancouver BC Legislative Bureau Chief, helping us understand the political goings-on in that province at the moment because, like he said, it is getting wild. BC politics is usually pretty exciting, but it's extra exciting right now.

0: 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Mariska Hargitay hosts the award show that could see history in the making. 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
20: Hi, Vashi.
18: Been a while.
20: You.
18: I missed you, too. How are you doing?
20: Thank you. I'm good.
18: You have a good summer?
20: Back.
2: great summer. How about yourself?
18: Good. It was a mixed bag. Pretty nice. I had a rough, my kid was sick, and then I was, it was like one of those things, but yeah. It's okay. I didn't have four TV shows, so I could actually go to the hospital, which was really encouraging. I'll take the win.
2: Wow.
18: Speaking of summer coming to a conclusion, we're all thinking about back to school. My son starts tomorrow. I know lots of people listening have kids that started either today or might after Labor Day. And then on the weekend, we're taking my stepdaughter back to university. So all different stages. And I would love to pick your brain about financial planning for those different stages. Maybe we'll start at the end stage, the post-secondary phase. What are your thoughts at this moment in time about like great investment vehicles for that?
2: Yeah, you know, Bash, I always get asked, how much do I need for my kids' education? That's the loaded question. And the answer is it depends. And I always say, you know, basically, just in terms of sort of planning for this, you have to sort of anticipate costs. So, you know, if your child is going to stay at home for higher education, current costs are between $12,000 to $18,000 a year. But believe it or not, if they go away, these are current costs, $35,000 to $45,000 per year. And if you're in a major metropolitan center, it can even go up.
18: More than it was when I was in school. Just to interject, like, I think my tuition was $5,000 and rent was like $400 a month. Like, that's a big, I know I sound like an elder millennial, but that's a big change.
2: I know it is. And you think about if you fast forward to 10 years from now for the people who are planning.
18: Oh, yeah. I guess I need to be doing that.
2: Exactly. Yeah. Think about all the pressures that are on parents, you know, the mortgage, the retirement planning.
18: I don't have to
2: benefits.
18: Think about it. I'm living it. Yeah.
2: Exactly. Exactly. Isn't that interesting? Yeah. You're living it. And so the idea that potentially you need, you know, in today's money, $140,000 to $180,000 to – that's in today's dollars to
18: see, you
2: have
18: told,
2: available.
18: This is so funny. A year ago we talked about this. You said 120. I remember it because I made a note of it, 125. So we're already looking at more. It's only been a year.
2: God. Well, have you been to the grocery store recently?
18: Yes.
2: There you go, right?
18: You're right.
2: Like nothing got cheaper. And that's an excellent point. And so the question – but in lieu of that, you know, one of the things is when should you start saving? And, you know, the answer is as soon as possible. And so to your point, what are some of the best vehicles? Well, I think the RESP, the Registered Education Saving Plan, is still the best deal going for higher education. And, you know, typically, the reason I say that is if you're committed to higher education, that really, you know, a lot of the parents have higher education, you know, BAs, MBAs, PhDs, whatever it is, they should be doing this planning because there's a 20% contribution amount on the RESP, right? You put in $2,500 per year, which is the magical number, and the government contributes 20% to that.
18: And there's a max, right? Like over the lifetime of it?
2: Maximum $50,000 per child. And the maximum grant is $7,200. So speaking of the magical number, and I said $2,500, $208 a month is what people should wrap their heads around because that's $2,500 a year and that maximizes the grant contribution, which is really good.
18: So you put in 50, is that right? And then you get...
2: No, if you invest $208 a month,
18: yeah,
2: that is equal to $2,500 per year. The
18: right.
2: Government will supplement $500
18: until that max. Like, let's say you maxed it. Like, is the max $50,000?
2: Yes, if you dropped in 50, but that's probably not the best way to go. Because basically what you want to do is you want to maximize the grant opportunity. But yes, that is the maximum amount you can contribute to an RESP.
18: And if you had along the way maximized the grant opportunity, is that $50,000 inclusive of the government's contributions or outside of it?
2: No, that's the contribution amount that the parent or potentially grandparent could put in. And that's the other thing too. There, people ask us, you know, can the grandparents get involved? Yes, but the best way for them to do that is through the parents are. ESP that they set up because you have to track the amount of contribution room. If you overdo it, there's penalties, right? So you want to get them in line with that.
18: So that gets you like halfway there, according to Ralph. Yeah. Let's say if you maximize everything, what's the other half?
2: So in what, in terms of additional investing opportunities?
18: Well, yeah, like what's a strategy if you want to hit that 140 mark, let's say, or 150? Okay. What's, you know, and half of it, or approximately half, you do through the RESP. What other vehicles should you be looking to?
2: Okay. So firstly, let's talk about investment vehicles for the RESP. We want to grow this thing. Yeah. We've got a newborn. And by the way, as you know, you have to get a social insurance number, for the child to set up the RESP. So that's step one. You start putting your money away. My feeling is that's an 18-year investment horizon. All equities, have a growth oriented strategy. As the child gets closer to university, say 5 to 10 years away, maybe create a more balanced portfolio. And as you get closer to the term date, we convert to a more conservative investment strategy. So that's step one for the RSP, a good investment strategy. And obviously getting advice on that is key. Now, what other avenues are available to parents to create this fund that is required? As you mentioned, we talked 125. Now we're talking 140. I agree. Inflation is brutal. Maybe set up an informal trust for your child. And that's basically where you say Vashi Capellas is the owner in trust for her child. And the money accumulates within this fund. Now, the interest and dividend potentially in such a portfolio is subject to you. And so there are some taxation implications, but that's one way to save. The other option that you might want to consider is the parent's TFSA. So I have a TFSA. I'm going to put part of it towards my child's education. Because I'm the parent, I can use it any time to withdraw the funds and use them or paying my child's education. I guess the idea would be to sort of earmark those funds for that purpose.
18: So there's no – is there any official like TFSA for parents, or you could just use
2: no.
18: it? So you can just official. Use it for that.
2: Yeah, just use it for that. The other vehicle that's being touted is a life insurance policy with cash values. If you set up these things early enough, you can accumulate cash values within these plans that can be used for – paying for university or college, or if the child doesn't attend, that it can be used for other purposes, starting a business, I don't know, down payment on a home, that sort of things. And I think those things need to be looked at individually, but there are no contribution limits on in-trust accounts or life insurance policies.
18: Okay.
2: And so just some additional vehicles to consider above and beyond.
18: It's great. I could talk about this with you forever, but we're out of time. So okay. I'll leave it there. Very helpful information. Thanks, John.
2: Thanks, Sashi.
18: Appreciate
2: a great day.
18: John Klotz is a certified financial planner with Northwood Financial and Investment Planning Council, here every single Tuesday with Money Talk.
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2: Good morning, I'm Katie Hamilton with CFAX 1070's 10 o'clock news. The 158th Saanich Fair continues today. The Labor Day weekend tradition in Saanichton at the fairgrounds on Stelly's Crossroad runs from 9 this morning until 5 this afternoon. You'll find animals, live music, rides, games, and plenty of classic fair food. And if you'd rather skip the parking hunt, there's a free bike valet on site. Canada is set to implement counter tariffs on the United States at midnight tonight. It will affect nearly $28 billion worth of U.S. products. Ottawa calls for the tit-for-tat measure shortly after trade talks with Washington broke down last month. The countermeasure is in response to Washington's imposition on tariffs on some $28 billion in Canadian goods over so-called trade irritants. And U.S. President Donald Trump's trade war with Canada has become an issue at the ballot box south of the border.
3: Polling shows U.S. tariffs on Canadian goods and renaming Lake Ontario are both unpopular with American voters. Many political observers have been predicting for a while now that the House of Representatives will flip to the Democrats. But Western University political scientist Matthew Lebo says the U.S. Senate could also now be in play in this November's elections. He says that's because some of the key battleground states have close trading relationships with Canada. Jason White, The Canadian Press.
2: Five people are dead and five are hurt after a fiery plane crash at Miami International Airport.
4: The FAA says an Amazon cargo plane went off the runway while landing yesterday afternoon, going through a wire fence, hitting some cars on a nearby road, and then caught fire. Three of those hurt are in critical condition. There's no word on what caused the crash. The FAA and NTSB are investigating. I'm Monica Nelson.
2: In an apparent response to U.S. missile strikes over the weekend, Iranian leaders on Monday announced an expanded restricted zone in the Strait of Hormuz, putting the pressure on ships in the strait as they wait for further guidance on what that zone could entail. ABC News White House correspondent Karen Travers has more.
5: Essentially, they're saying they're expanding this zone that they say they have control of in the Strait of Hormuz, so it will be bigger than what they already say they control. Now, they've done this before. Several months ago, they had expanded the zone, saying any ships that pass through there would be potentially put on a sanctions list, would be targeted if you went through this region.
2: Nepal is holding a day of mourning to remember those killed in the August 26th floods. Flags were lowered at government offices and families concluded mourning rituals that in Hindu tradition are held on the 13th day. Catastrophic flooding caused by a glacial collapse kills more than 1,300 people in Nepal and Tibet and left about 5,000 missing. Ottawa has said 29 Canadian citizens and permanent residents are among those unaccounted for. Thousands of University of Toronto workers have voted in favor of a strike mandate. The union representing more than 6,100 program coordinators, academic advisors, lab assistants, and IT workers could be in a position to walk off the job on the first day of classes. United Steelworkers says 96% of ballots cast by workers in the U of T staff-appointed unit were in favor of a strike mandate. The union has said the deadline for contract negotiations is just after midnight on Tuesday, after which it could call a strike. And King Charles III has clarified the status of Prince Harry and his wife Meghan now that they've returned to the UK. A letter sent on behalf of the King to senior government officials confirms that the couple are no longer working members of the royal family. The King says the notification is to, quote, help avoid doubt or confusion, and adds that the couple will not use the titles His or Her Royal Highness. Security issues are also the responsibility of relevant policy agencies, and the couple's charity work will be carried out in a private capacity. Your CFAX weather for today. Cloudy with 40% chance of showers this morning. Should be clearing this afternoon. Some light wind west, 30 near the Wanda Fucus rate this morning as well. Highs of 17 degrees during the day. A few clouds for tonight with a low of 11. Tomorrow's weather for the first day of school, a mix of sun and cloud, becoming sunnier near noon with highs of 21 during the day. Then clear tomorrow night with a low 12. The rest of the week looks to have sun. Wednesday, highs of around 21 with sunny skies. Thursday, highs of 20. And then for Friday, a mix of sun and cloud with highs of 17. Right now in Victoria, it is mostly cloudy and 15. I'm Katie Hamilton. If it's happening, it's here on CFAX 1070. It's 10:04.
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6: Welcome back to the best of the Vashi Capello Show. I am your host, Vashi Capello. It's really glad to be with you today and very grateful for you taking some time out of your busy schedule to take a listen to some of the conversations we have going on this hour. We're going to kick things off with a Canadian exclusive Democratic senator from Arizona, Ruben Gallego, who has not ruled out a run for president in 2028, was in Ottawa. He's been one of the most outspoken Democrats against tariffs applied by Donald Trump. And he came to Ottawa to learn more about the Canadian response and to talk to people like me and listeners like you about what he intends to do to try and counter those tariffs. And interestingly, you know, you would have heard Gavin Newsom before, who told me just a few days ago that he couldn't promise to reverse all those tariffs.

0: I'm 45. I've been following, you know, I remember when Tupac Shakur was killed, and I remember all the conspiracy theories and the fact that there was no resolve in that case decade after decade. Well, 30 years after it happened, someone was convicted of orchestrating his murder. And Kathy Scott is a best-selling investigative journalist, and she actually covered all of that back in the 90s for the Las Vegas Sun. She even wrote a book called The Killing of Tupac Shakur. So she's going to be with us to talk about what closure actually means and why it took so long for investigators to actually arrive at, you know, a conclusion. Then Eric Blay will be here. He's a marketing strategist as well as president of Headspace Marketing in Toronto. He's an expert on messaging. There's two very different messages coming from the Canadian and American side in this trade war. The Americans are out front in the media a lot more than they have been in previous iterations of the trade war. So we're going to talk to Eric about that. And we'll wrap it up with an explainer. Dr. Nicholas Leyland is here to talk more about postpartum depression versus psychosis.
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0: We continue to track and to follow the war of words, really, between Canada and the United States right now, all grounded in a more tangible trade war in which the U.S. government, the White House, has levied a series of tariffs on Canadian goods, and Canada has issued a number of counter-tariffs, and then more counter-tariffs are coming next week. Democratic Senator Ruben Gallego from Arizona has been one of the more outspoken senators, even on the Democratic side, against these tariffs. He's been doing so for a number of months in the public sphere in the United States. He's so kind of into the subject or worried about it that he actually made a trip to Ottawa yesterday. I had a chance to speak with the senator about how much Americans or people in his state have actually absorbed about the tariffs, whether there's actually going to be some action or pushback from Congress, because there's been very little during this entire trade war, and what comes next. I started off by asking him what the impact on the ground of the tariffs have been in Arizona.
2: Well, on the ground, it's actually very impactful. You know, I think everyone thinks like Arizona is just a state that's dependent on trade with Mexico. Mm-hmm. We have a very integrated economy that relies on a lot of Canadian imports for us to have a full-scale economy. And so anytime we have this types of problems, it will extend into our economy. Now, we have a high-tech economy where we have a lot of aerospace that is dependent on goods from Canada that we use to create some fine products. We have, you know, chips and chips manufacturing that's coming out of Arizona to come to Canada, and vice versa, in terms of finished products coming back to Arizona. So we don't want to see this happen.
3: And what about the role of Congress? And maybe if I could be more specific, the Senate, I know that Senator Schumer today has said that he's going to introduce a bill aimed at essentially addressing specifically the tariffs, the most recent round of tariffs levied against Canada. What recourse do you see there being?
2: Well, look,
3: if any.
2: Yeah, well, under the Constitution of the United States, it is Congress that has the power of tariff policy. For many years, we've been given away, and this is a Democratic and Republican problem, we've been given away that power to the president, right? And largely because we thought that it's best to have them use their power, especially when it comes to leverage. You assume they're going to be responsible with it. They have more information. They can move in a more swifter manner than Congress. And now we see that is a power that we need to really start pulling back. So Schumer's introduction of that bill is that first attempt. I think it will have popular support. We have seen votes that have come out of the Senate negating some of the President Trump's tariffs. I think those votes are only going to increase for two reasons. Number one, he's going to have less support, less senators, Republican senators in the Senate. Number two, he is a short-termer. After this election, he is essentially has 2 years, and everyone's looking at the next president. And at that point, I think a lot of Republicans are going to start realizing that we have to pivot back to where traditionally the United States has been, which is a better border and trade policy.
3: So if I could respectfully challenge you, what leads you to believe that Republicans will do that? And I ask, you know, with great respect, but
2: 100%.
3: But only because, there seems to be this sort of consensus view emerging that he's, you know, everything's not going to go his way.
2: Right.
3: And he's going to do, like, he doesn't seem to care from where
2: right.
3: I sit.
2: You know what? I'm just praying, to be honest. Let's be honest, right?
3: The honesty,
2: let's be honest. Like, I hope I talk to my colleagues, my Republican friends, my friends. They tell them, like, they see the horizon. That's what they're saying to me. I hope that they understand that they're going to have a political consequence if they don't change their ways, because it's not just 2026 that you worry about. It's 2028. But, you know, courage is a value that's not really found among my Republican caucus, friends when it comes to confronting the president, especially on things of this nature. I do hope and pray that it comes back, because, again, back to what really matters, the American everyday worker is hurting. We're not getting richer because of these tariffs.

0: actually only getting poorer. And again, it's deteriorating a relationship. It's a very strong relationship, one of the strongest relationships in the world, of an alliance that has really stabilized North America and has created one of the most, you know, economic behemoths in the history of the world. Why are we messing with that? Why are we messing that with, you know, I think particularly a very strong ego of our president and to some degree the prime minister also?
1: Do you think there is the possibility of ratcheting down that rhetoric? I mean, we're speaking to each other and you know, I'm not asking you to defend the president or the administration. Well, obviously
0: you're gonna have a very hard time getting that.
1: Yeah,
0: yes.
1: We're speaking, I mean, a day after the Secretary of Defense posted a meme, essentially, not a meme, a picture making fun of two innocent cadets in this country, you know, something that the prime minister said, and he very rarely engages on this sort of tit for tat. He said, you know, was beneath the office. I think Canadians are of the view right now, like, how worthwhile is it to do exactly what you described when there are so many insults being slung?
0: Sure. Well, the U.S.-Canadian relationship is going to supersede the prime minister and this president. It always has. We've gone through these changes, party changes, multiple times, and that relationship has always been strong, both economically, in terms of the military support, alliances, and everything else in the future. We have to focus on that. These men, especially someone like Pete Hegseth, who's acting the way he is not reflective of the general public of the United States. I think that will end up winning at the end of this day. I think there's some politics that's being played right now because there are people voting in, you know, Canada, and there's going to be so soon people voting in the United States that, are kind of pushing some political narratives. I think when that ends, things might get a little better. In the meantime, I would hope that minimum we could do is not engage in a tariff war. It doesn't help anybody. It ends up hurting. And in the long term, it can help a very important relationship that's been a stabilizer to North America.
1: Are you specifically referencing the counter tariffs that Canada plans to apply?
0: Well, but also our tariffs.
1: Okay. You know, because I was going to say they're in response.
0: Yes, 100%. Right? Yeah. No, I think the best thing we could do is everyone just pull back, go to their corners, you know, let the politics play out and get back to negotiations. Again, nobody wins from this war. This is a stupid trade war. The only people that end up getting hurt are people that are barely making it, people that are on the margins right now.
1: The last thing I wanted to ask you, Senator, was about more specifically the Democrats' position, right? If there is a shift in power, not just in the midterms, but more consequentially, let's say, in 2028. Last week, I interviewed Governor Newsom, who said, you know, he couldn't guarantee that Democrats would roll back the tariff regime. They just wouldn't do it in this way. Essentially, you know, the disrespect being shown, et cetera, the fashion with which the tariffs are being applied would not happen, but he couldn't guarantee. And he even, you know, made reference to Joe Biden and the fact that he didn't roll back all of Trump's tariffs and Trump's tariff regime. So I wanted to ask you from your vantage point, do you think the Democrat position should be, if you assume, for example, the White House in 2028, that the tariffs being placed on Canadian goods since Trump came into office the second time around should be reversed?
0: I certainly think so. Like, I think we need to have a full slate clean when it comes to that. If we want to get into real trade policy, then you sit down at the table and you negotiate that out. That's good for both government. It's good for business. They know they have stability, that you're not dealing with the whims of either government, whether they change or not, or someone's having a bad day. That's the way to actually deal with trade policy. I think, you know, the days of us using tariffs to actually try to create or recreate industries is just not the way it works. We've seen more success.
1: Are you offside with your party on that?
0: I don't believe so, but who knows? I'm offside to my party all the time. So if I measure that, I'd be very confused. But I also like just looking from my personal perspective of Arizona. We did an industrial policy, and we as in a bipartisan manner, when it comes to chip and chip manufacturing, we didn't engage in tariff policy to try to reignite the U.S. chip market. We did very strategic and smart industrial policy, and we are booming because of that. When it comes to us trying to re-engage the U.S. economy in certain sectors, smart industrial policy is going to be the way to go. I think that's going to be better than trying to engage through some type of manipulation using tariffs.
1: I'll leave it on that note, Senator. A pleasure. I appreciate your time.
0: Thank you for your time.
2: Ruben Gallego, the Democratic senator from Arizona, here in Ottawa visiting yesterday to talk tariffs. You heard me reference there California's Governor Gavin Newsom, who had a very different point of view when it comes to the efficacy of tariffs. And I had asked him, because he is somebody who is considering a run at president, whether or not run for president, rather, whether or not if the Democrats take over the White House in 2028, that means that all these tariffs will go away. Here's what he said.
3: I think it's the right question. And to be fair, it's a foundational question on the basis of experience. You had Biden who came in and actually maintained some of the tariff policy of the Trump administration, particularly China, not just in relationship to other countries, but notably in China. And so I think, look, having targeted tariff policy is an industrial policy. This is not an industrial policy, what Trump's doing across the board on hockey sticks. This is a tantrum. Being plain, honestly, it's literally a tantrum. And so I can't guarantee that, but I can guarantee you nothing like this.
2: So what I took from Governor Newsom was no promise, and he was pretty explicit about that, to roll back tariffs just because, as he also referenced, Joe Biden didn't do so after the first Trump time in Washington. He kept, actually, many of the tariffs that were in place at the time. Now, the tariffs that Donald Trump applied in the first time, his first round in office, didn't, you know, were not nearly as high or as specific to Canada as they are this time around. So maybe there's a different conversation there. But in any event, different vantage points there from two different Democrats.
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2: If you're like me, born in the 80s, you will have paid very close attention to the killing of really a rap icon, Tupac Shakur, all the way back in 1996. And you will have followed the case and, you know, kind of realized along the way that it was not being solved, that people were not being charged, that investigations appeared to go nowhere. Until very recently, when someone was tried for that killing. And yesterday, a jury found Duane Davis guilty of orchestrating the killing of Tupac Shakur. I want to play for you what the reading of that verdict sounded like in the courtroom.
17: The verdict reads as follows. We, the jury in the above-entitled case, find the defendant, Duane Keith Davis, as follows. Count one, murder with use of a deadly weapon. Guilty of first-degree murder with use of a deadly weapon, dated this 31st date of August 2026. Ladies and gentlemen of the jury, is this your verdict as read? So say you one, so say you all.
18: Yes.
2: Kathy Scott is live on the line right now. She's a best-selling investigative journalist and author who covered the 1996 murder of Tupac as a police reporter for the Las Vegas Sun and wrote the 1997 book, The Killing of Tupac Shakur, as well as the New York Times bestseller, The Murder of Biggie Smalls. Hi, Kathy. It's such a pleasure to welcome you to the program. Thank you so much for making the time.
19: Oh, you're welcome. My pleasure. Nice to meet you.
2: As someone, it's great to meet you as well. As someone who followed this, who covered it when it happened, I have to ask, like, what your reaction was like, kind of in your gut, I guess, as you listened to that verdict and you saw that it had come down yesterday.
19: Oh, it gave me goosebumps. Justice is finally served and it took a long time, but, you know, it's now done. And I think it was just a huge relief. I wish if Annie Shakur, Tupac's mother, could have been here, but, it's about time and justice is served. And now someone is finally being held accountable for it.
2: I listened to some of his family members who were there, who did react, and some of what they said really stuck out to me, namely, you know, how trying to convey to people who have not experienced something as horrific as they did, how difficult it is to feel any sort of ability to not necessarily move on, but just like closure period without resolve, like without any justice for as many decades as that is what they had to experience. What do you think of that?
19: It's like an open wound. And I've met lots of people over the years, you know, covering crime, you know, as crime reporter. Now I write crime books. Yeah, I'm working on my 14th one and two crime books. And when there's not a resolution, they don't come to terms with it. It's like missing a leg. You know what I mean? I think it makes them whole again. And, finally their cousin, brother, uncle has finally seen, justice be served. So they can rest well now.
2: I imagine.
19: For
2: sure. I imagine it's difficult to isolate just one factor. But for those of us who didn't cover it, obviously, as close as you did, but just watched from the outside, like kind of, again, like jaws dropped at how long this took to reach any kind of conclusion. Like, why was there no resolve earlier? Why weren't police and investigators able to come to any kind of conclusion?
19: Well, their excuse was, nobody was cooperating. nobody was cooperating with. Since when do you have to have cooperation to go after the facts? I mean, there were two gang cops out of, and Bobby Ladd was one of them, a detective, and he testified in court, and the other detective has since passed. They were Compton street cops, you know, and detectives and street cops, and they were talking to everybody on day one following the murder the next day, because Keith E.D. and Orlando drove back home to Compton, and there was a bloodbath afterward. And so those guys were all over it, and they took all their evidence pointing to Keith E.D. and Orlando, and Keith E.D., you know, Davis provided the gun to his nephew, and he bought it that day, Keith E. did. And so, they were frustrated, and they drove to Las Vegas and provided the homicide unit with all the, and the homicide team. There was a sergeant and two detectives assigned to the case, and nothing came of it. And then they were reading the newspapers, and they contacted me. So I had dinner with them when they were there, and they were so frustrated. And so I think it's justice for everybody. And, you know, you just close the file. And so a lot of people are just relieved. I am writing a book, but after that, I never have to write about Tupac Shakur again. I am writing a new book, but, yeah. So it's justice served finally.
2: And what about Keith E.D., like, and his nephew? This was basically retribution.
19: Oh, clearly. And it was, you know, it was street justice. That's how they think. That's how they work. And it was, you know, Tupac and Suge and their homies saw Orlando Anderson. Somebody spotted him. He had stolen somebody's shoes from a Foot Locker, you know, shoe store a few months earlier. And they go, oh, that's Lando. That's Lando. You know, Baby Lane, Orlando Anderson. And he didn't have a ticket to the Mike Tyson fight, which was where Tupac and Suge were coming from. So he was waiting for his uncle, Keith E.D., to come out. And while he was waiting, Tupac, they spotted him, and they just started beating him up because of the shoes, stolen shoes. And so Keith E.D., they were headed to Club 662 like everybody else, who loved that genre, rap music. They were going to go to the club, but in the meantime, they were trying to find Tupac, and they drive head to the club, and they come across him on the road. It's Vegas streets are just straight, no hills, flat, east, west, north, south, they're easy. So that street at night, it's all lit up because of the casinos, and they saw him, and he just sticks his arm, Keith E.D., hands Orlando the gun in the back seat where Orlando was. He unrolled the window and stuck his arm out and started firing into the passenger side of Tupac's car. So he lied in court, said he wasn't even in Las Vegas. Of course he was, Keith E.D. And so, they lied all these years. So justice is finally, you know, he deserves everything he's getting right now. Deserves it all. It's noisy. I'm in a cafe. Sorry.
2: That's okay. No, it's fine. I was struck also with the degree to which the prosecution relied on, like, his own confessions, basically, and his own testimony at various points. What did you make of that?
19: Well, you can't fix stupid. So my mother used to say that. And when you write something in a book and you claim that it's a true story, it's a biography basically of him. And then later he says, no, it wasn't. I made it up. It was fiction. That was just gold. That was gold to it, because they had it in his own words. And that really, I think, was what sealed the deal. When that came out, they'd already interviewed him. They already had evidence from the Compton PD. They had a lot to go on, but this was really what sealed the deal. And I think the reason its success was that he put it down in his own words. Plus, he said it on the radio. He talked about it. Like, I guess he didn't know that there was no statute of limitations for homicide. It's not a burglary where in 5 years they can't prosecute you. There is no end to a prosecution. They could have done it when he was 80 years old.
2: Okay, I got to leave it on that note. I'm out of time. I could pick your brain for hours. Kathy, I really appreciate you making the time for this conversation. Thank you.
19: My pleasure.
2: Thanks a lot. Kathy Scott is a best-selling investigative journalist and author who covered that murder of Tupac Shakur as a police reporter for the Las Vegas Sun and also wrote the 1997 book, The Killing of Tupac Shakur. There is a verdict. As of yesterday, Dwayne Davis, found guilty of orchestrating that. His nephew was the one who, according to testimony and according to what the court concluded, actually shot and killed Tupac, but his nephew actually passed away in an unrelated, different shooting a couple years after that. And so he was found guilty yesterday. He's 63 years old of a single count of murder with a deadly weapon, and he could face a sentence of life in prison. That sentencing, I believe, will happen in October.
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18: Good morning, I'm Katie Hamilton with CFAX 1070's 1030 News. If you're doing some Labor Day Monday travel today, BC Ferries says routes between Vancouver Island and the Lower Mainland are expected to be near vehicle capacity during peak times. Right now, the 11 is from Swords Bay to Swanson is full. The next available sailing is the 12 o'clock with 15%. The 1 o'clock has 12%. School is back in session this week, and more BC school districts are banning electric bike scooters from school property, citing a rise in serious injuries among young riders. Nanaimo Ladysmith prohibits elementary students from arriving by e-scooter or bike. BC Children's Hospital recorded 81 emergency visits linked to e-scooters between April 2025 and April of this year. That's more than doubled the previous year. The legal minimum age is 16 for an e-bike and scooter riders, but 13-year-olds accounted for the largest share of emergency visits. Good news for riders on Victoria Regional Transit buses. Unifor Local 333 and BC Transit have agreed to enter mediation. Union President Stephen Bain says they are prepared to put in the work to get the deal done.
20: We don't want to leave our passengers stranded, and we know kids are going back to school, and we want to be there for them because, they put a smile on our face, and that's how we connect communities. Our overtime ban in itself just displayed how fragile the system is in Victoria, and we're here prepared to put in the work. However, we need BC Transit and its principals to understand that the work requires funding.
18: The operators lifted the overtime ban as of Saturday while mediation is underway.
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1: We have been talking, of course, about the trade war that is going on between Canada and the United States. Over the past few days, though, it's been less about tariffs and more about kind of this war of words that continues to escalate alongside the tariffs. I want to play for you a couple of clips, that are an example of that. We're going to start off with what Prime Minister Mark Carney said yesterday. He was asked about some of the things that the Americans are saying in the news about Canada, because a lot of White House surrogates are doing a bunch of interviews. And in particular, he was asked about this, you know, picture that was reposted of two female cadets by Pete Hegseth, the Secretary of Defense in the United States, like the official Secretary of Defense, when he said, you know, basically made fun of them by saying, yeah, this is real. And this is what the Prime Minister said in response to that and the prospect of getting back to the negotiating table.
2: When the Americans stop doing memes, stop throwing shade, stop trying to be tough, and start being serious about having those discussions, we can have those discussions.
1: And here is what Howard Lutnick said in response to those clips.
3: It's really disrespectful. We were treated disrespectfully. And I think when you treat Donald Trump disrespectfully, you know, he knows it. And that's what happened. They did it for politics. They're going to do it through their elections in Quebec. And then they have an election in Alberta. And after October 12th, all of a sudden the Canadians are going to treat us respectfully because their elections will be behind them. It's just, it's sad.
1: And here's more from Commerce Secretary Scott Bessent.
4: You know, we've had a free rider problem with Canada for a long time. And Prime Minister Carney, after getting a little bit of a verbal beatdown from myself, Secretary Hegseth said, well, you know, you got to stop throwing shade and to get the negotiations back on track. Well, he's the one who said we were at war. What the Canadian government has done to the Canadian Armed Forces, if you look at the ranks of NATO spending, they are near the very bottom. Like, they're cellar dwellers.
1: All right, so let's unpack some of the messaging from either side and to what degree it is or isn't resonating. Live on the line to help us do that, the best in the business, Eric Blay, is a marketing strategist and president of Headspace Marketing in Toronto. Also the author of Normal Nation, How Normalcy Could Play in a Third Quebec Referendum, a wonderful book that if you can get your hands on, you should definitely take a read of, particularly at this juncture when we're staring down the possibility of that, an election is coming, I should say, and then the possibility of a referendum for sure. Eric, good to have you with us. I appreciate you making the time.
5: Hi, Vashi.
1: So you write on this stuff all the time. I have to ask, as you listen to just the past 24 hours of messaging from either side back and forth, what's going through your head?
5: I wrote a piece last week about, you know, entering this trade war from a marketing communication standpoint, thinking this would be a propaganda war where you're focused on, you know, persuasion and changing minds and all of that, the classic stuff we see in wartime. But this has turned out to be more like a bad breakup, frankly, with one side that's basically saying they don't need anything from the other side, but they're sending posting memes at 2 a.m. When I see all that, and I think of the discipline on the Canadian side, and maybe I am biased, but, you know, we have a brief in Canada. We saw Minister LeBlanc on CNBC. It's pretty clear. The Prime Minister speaks pretty clearly about where he stands and the importance of being serious about this. And then you have the Americans with the fellows that you've just described in the clips you've just played. And what I find most interesting in all this is that Americans, frankly, would not have been noticing that much what's going on with the trade war had these guys not done what they're doing right now and posting and speaking the way they are. And when you look at the most recent Reuters Ipsos poll, you know, you've got now about only 1 in 5 Americans who aren't aware of what's going on with Canada. And those who are aware of what's going on with Canada are not really on Trump or Trump's administration's side on this. They feel we're being poorly treated. They don't support the idea of renaming Lake Ontario and so on. So it's an interesting dynamic where they're trying to spin this thing, and it's almost to their detriment within, you know, among the public that they most want to influence, which are Americans who will vote the midterms.
1: Well, I did want to ask you, this time seems different in that there's a more robust response in the media from the American side. Like they are, maybe it's because they're being asked about it more frequently, but they seem to have decided that the thesis they're going to put forward is that the Prime Minister and Canadians are just doing this because they had by-elections to win. And they keep, you know, repeating it. Basically, these decisions were taken only for political advantage. What is your take on why they think they need to do that? Like, what do we take from the fact that they're even doing it?
5: Yeah, I think they're almost taken aback by the fact that maybe we can be principled in these talks, in these negotiations, and we walked away on matters of principle, protecting our economy, but also protecting French culture and so on. And so I think they're not prepared to be in this sort of transactional mode that all these fellows are. One was a bond trader. And so for them, everything is a tactic and everything is a play, but it's not principle. It's a play. So they think that they're somehow, the more they send out these messages, that somehow they'll get a rise out of us. And I don't think they will. And I think the Prime Minister has been very clear that we won't, that we will just stay put until it gets more serious. And so to me, that's the difference here. You know, and by the way, as you call Canadians nasty, or the most difficult country to deal with, and I deal with heads of states around the world, and they're really difficult in Canada, that's an interesting narrative to Americans who, by and large, you know, see us as friendly, see us as polite. Yeah, he could call us socialist, sanctimonious, tree-hugging, and all of that stuff, but nasty, that doesn't stick, I think. And you're seeing it in the polls in the U.S. It's just, there's a disconnect there. So for a president who, you know, built his brand by being very media savvy, by messaging to a base in a spectacular way, I think that they're shooting in every direction. And that Hexet, Vernon Cadet thing yesterday, I think, what was that? So I think there's no message discipline. I think we have a brief here. The other side has a mic and a Truth Social platform.
1: So let me ask you a bit about the Canadian messaging, because I would say that there has been an evolution to kind of describe it kindly, right? Like, there was a real opaqueness to everything until the talks broke down. And I would like delineate kind of the way in which the government communicated prior to that and the way in which they're communicating now. If you were to assess the message and the media and the way in which they're delivering kind of their perspective on this right now, what would you say?
5: Well, you know, in communications, particularly in advocacy, you know, you look at three levels. You look at framing, then there's potential distortion, and then there's outright lying. I think that we can't be accused for framing. And I think that, you know, of course, on that Saturday morning when Prime Minister Carney delivered his speech after the breakdown, he was framing. He knew that, standing for French culture, given the by-election in Chicoutimi and the Quebec election, that this would be a frame that would be beneficial to the federal government, to the Liberals, and to him. So I get that. But that's not distortion. That's stating facts. And in fact, we now know that French was on the table because it was no longer announced that it was no longer on the table soon after. So that's framing. And I think you'll see more of that from Canada, but in a very, disciplined sort of way. What we're seeing in the U.S., I think, is far more distortion and in some cases outright lying. But, you know, there are also within Canada, and as there are in the U.S., there are those who are strongly, you know, have very strong positions, but there are also those who are questioning what they're hearing from their elected officials. And we have the same in Canada. We have people who, you know, maybe it's a function of what we heard about the Gordie Howe Bridge. There is noise online. The sentiment on social is not all, you know, Carney is on side here and Carney is telling us exactly what's going on. There is a growing sense, and we'll see how it evolves.
1: Okay, I got to leave it there, Eric. I'm so sorry. I'm out of time. I appreciate your time. Eric Blais is president of Headspace Marketing in Toronto.
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1: We're going to turn our attention away momentarily from the Bank of Canada's interest rate decision and the trade war, and we have lots more of that coming up. But there's, if you're like me and, you know, your online algorithm is similar to what mine is, you'll be getting lots of coverage right now of a trial that's going on south of the border. Lindsay Clancy is a 36-year-old former labor and delivery nurse from Duxbury, Massachusetts, and she has been charged with three counts of first-degree murder for the January 2023 strangulation deaths of her three kids who were 5, 3, and 8 months old. The trial has been televised, so there's lots of information out right now about, or not information, but coverage about the idea of postpartum psychosis. which is part of her defense attorney's defense. Nobody is claiming basically that she didn't commit the crimes, but whether she should be held responsible is basically what a jury is now deliberating for a fifth day. The deliberations are so stuck that they actually went to the judge yesterday and said so, and, you know, said we're stuck. And he responded by saying that he would like them to continue deliberating. So that's where the trial is. But it's also kind of become a bit of a or informed a bit of a culture war, and people are kind of slinging around the terms postpartum depression, postpartum psychosis. And I felt like it would be helpful if we talked to an expert today in our weekly explainer segment about the actual definition of those two things and what we can do to address them if possible. So let's do our explainer.
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0: The explainer.
1: With us today, Dr. Nicholas Leyland is the president of the Society of Obstetricians and Gynecologists of Canada. Hi, doctor. Pleasure to welcome you to the program. I appreciate you making the time.
12: Well, thank you very much for asking me, Vashi.
1: Well, I feel like it's so odd to me that this has become such a culture war thing, but I feel like explaining it will help diffuse some of that, I hope, is my hope at least. So I thought I would start just by asking you for what each means. Separate from each other. So what is postpartum depression versus what is postpartum psychosis?
12: So first off, postpartum depression is actually much more common than the postpartum psychosis. It affects roughly 1 in 7 new mothers in various levels of severity. But the mother has a mood disorder, which is where she remains grounded in reality. So they have intense sadness and severe anxiety, exhausting, and difficulty bonding with their infant. So it's a very serious condition, but it's not as serious as postpartum psychosis, which is much rarer. It affects 1 or 2 out of every 1,000 deliveries. And it really comes on abruptly, usually within 48 hours to 2 weeks postpartum. And this is a severe psychiatric crisis. The individual loses touch with reality and then begins to experience delusions, which are fixed false beliefs. For example, the infants or children are possessed or in extreme spiritual danger. They have hallucinations, which could be auditory or visual, such as hearing command voices to instruct the mother to harm the child. And it really is involving gross disorientation. So the risk factors of the latter are really related to bipolar disorder, which increases the risk by up to 100-fold. So we could identify people who are at high risk of this, people also with a personal family history of postpartum psychosis. The problem with this, I'm sure, in the United States is there is a lot of controversy about this. It is not specifically identified in the Bible of psychiatrists, the DSM-5, which is a Bible that tells them all the different diagnoses. And there's a lot of push for change to change it from just being a brief psychotic disorder to something that can be much longer in process. So this is probably part of the controversy that the plaintiffs, or at least the defense, is utilizing.
1: I'm so sorry. I was just thinking of, as you were speaking, thinking, you know, is it, you described like some of the risk factors prior to getting pregnant. Is there something about having the baby that brings it on? Like, is there, you know, just the word postpartum, for example, like, is it just because it happens after you have a baby, or is there some potential link?
12: Well, there is definitely a link, and it is not well understood why this develops in this particular clinical scenario, but it does, and it appears to be unique to this postpartum phase. And unfortunately, a lot of women try to reach out, but they feel a deep shame about being identified as a very poor parent and perhaps having their children taken away. So we need to speak openly about maternal mental health to reduce that stigma.
1: And I'm wondering, you know, for women who might be listening who are about to have a baby, let's say, are there things that you would observe about yourself that are more than just like, obviously, again, there's a spectrum I would understand, but you know, it's a very stressful period. So I imagine, like, how do you know what is just sort of regular newborn induced stress versus something that you would need to consult an expert, like that you would want to get help for? And I guess this is more related to just the depression side. And then maybe I'll ask you a follow up about, you know, if it's like a sign to notice of psychosis.
12: Well, it's very difficult to say because often the patients don't have the insight into what's going on. But many women can have intrusive thoughts. But the differentiating feature with psychosis is really where they're hearing voices or they are losing touch with reality. And so one of the important things that the SOGC, my organization, wants to do is to have universal screening for mental health issues for women. And because one in five patients are really never asked about their mental health. So we have to really get all of the primary care providers to be able to provide this kind of screening process for women. But women need to also be able to feel comfortable about sharing this with their providers, midwives, nurses, nurse practitioners, obstetricians, and even pharmacists these days.
1: Have you seen an evolution in the comfort level during your time, or is it still pretty stigmatized?
12: Hey, it's still pretty stigmatized, and that's really what we need to work on in underscoring the idea that suicide is one of the leading causes of maternal mortality in the perinatal period for any number of reasons, including postpartum depression and postpartum psychosis. So we have to have an open dialogue to reduce the stigma for the mothers admitting to these reality distortions or intrusive thoughts.
1: Well, I appreciate you making the time to help us, try and do that a little bit. Thank you so much, Dr. Leyland.
12: Okay, thank you, Vashti.
1: Thank you. Dr. Nicholas Leyland is the president of the Society of Obstetricians and Gynecologists.
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2: Good morning, I'm Katie Hamilton with CFAX 1070's 11 o'clock news. The 158th Saanich Fair continues today. The Labor Day weekend tradition in Saanichton at the fairgrounds on Stelly's Crossroad runs from 9 this morning until 5 this afternoon. Live music, animals, rides, games, and plenty of classic fair food. And if you'd rather skip the parking hunt, there's a free bike valet on site. And school is back this week, with students making their way back to class starting tomorrow. A heads up for drivers, that means more cars on the road, more buses, and of course, more kids walking and biking to school. A reminder to slow down and watch for school zones, crosswalks, and those busy drop-off and pick-up areas. Give yourself extra time for the commute. Gas prices have reached a record high for Labor Day. Is there any relief in sight? Well, AP correspondent Mike Hempton reports.
3: The price of gas averages $4.14 a gallon. That's nearly a dollar more than last year and surpasses the previous Labor Day record of $3.82 in 2012. Prices surged after the U.S. and Israel attacked Iran in February, affecting crude oil traffic through the Strait of Hormuz. Experts say geopolitical tensions and refinery issues are driving the increases. I'm Mike Kemp.
2: Canada's counter tariffs are said to take effect at midnight Tuesday on nearly $28 billion worth of U.S. products.
4: The tit-for-tat measures were announced by Prime Minister Mark Carney after trade talks with Washington broke down last month. The hope was to avoid American threats of tariffs on some $28 billion in Canadian goods, with the Trump administration citing trade irritants with Ottawa. Those U.S. levies have since gone into effect. On Wednesday, Scotiabank will begin its annual Global Banking and Markets Financial Summit. It comes as several business sectors worry about the Canadian economy amid the escalating trade war with the U.S. Don Mitchell, The Canadian Press.
2: In an apparent response to U.S. missile strikes over the weekend, Iranian leaders today announced an expanded restricted zone in the Strait of Hormuz, putting the pressure on ships in the strait as they wait for further guidance on what the zone could entail.
5: Essentially, they're saying they're expanding this zone that they say they have control of in the Strait of Hormuz, so it will be bigger than what they already say they control. Now, they've done this before. Several months ago, they had expanded this zone, saying any ships that pass through there would be potentially put on a sanctions list, would be targeted if you went through this region.
2: Nepal is holding a day of mourning to remember those killed in the August 26th floods. Flags were lowered at government offices and families concluded mourning rituals that in Hindu tradition are held on the 13th day. Catastrophic flooding caused by a glacial collapse killed more than 1,300 people in Nepal and Tibet and left about 5,000 missing. Ottawa has said 29 Canadian citizens and permanent residents are among those unaccounted for. Tick-borne diseases have been on the rise this summer, and more people are now suffering from meat allergies after getting a tick bite. One meat lover going through that ordeal is now trying to help others like him by making ostrich meat available. Here's ABC's Perry Rossum.
6: It's a potentially life-threatening condition that can develop after a certain type of tick bite, which can trigger an allergic reaction to red meat. Symptoms including severe stomach pain can appear after eating beef, pork, lamb, and other products made from mammals. A New Jersey man died after eating a hamburger in 2024, in what researchers believe is the first documented death from the tick bite-related meat allergy.
2: And many people are hoping for one last good beach day on this Labor Day, but after a summer of increased shark sightings at the beach, we could see a rising risk this fall as well. Here's ABC's Allison Kosick.
7: With the unofficial end of summer now here, a new warning at the beach. Climate change could keep sharks lingering close to the shore well into the fall. After a summer that saw beaches up and down the east and west coast swarming with sharks, experts now say warming waters and other environmental changes are creating the perfect conditions for sharks to postpone their migration south.
2: And in business, Lululemon's incoming CEO is facing a battle on multiple fronts to refashion the company's edge. Former Nike executive Hike O'Neal takes over one of Canada's most cherished brands on Tuesday at a time when Lululemon has lost a lot of its luster. The Vancouver-based company has been struggling lately after recent missteps with its products, an ugly spat with its founder, and a share price slump. And your weather for today, cloudy, 40% chance of showers near noon, should be clearing this afternoon. Some light wind west, 30 near the Juan de Fuca Strait. Highs of 17 during the day, then a few clouds tonight. The wind looks to continue west up to 30 near the Strait this evening with a low of 11. Tomorrow's weather, the first day back to school, a mix of sun and cloud, becoming sunnier near noon with highs of 21 during the day, then low 12 tomorrow night and clear. The sun looks to continue throughout the week, highs of 21 for Wednesday, highs of 20 for Thursday, and then a mix of sun and cloud with highs of 17 for Friday. Right now in downtown Victoria, it's 15 and mostly cloudy. I'm Katie Hamilton. If it's happening, it's here on CFAX 1070. 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
11: David Eby, where have you been? That question put more diplomatically and more politely to the premier earlier today by CTV's Rob Buffum at a press conference. Let's hear what he had to say for himself.
12: Oh, hi. Thanks for taking my question. I wanted to get a reaction from the premier to criticisms that you've been MIA while the, you know, there's been these significant fires burning up portions of the province and destroying homes. This is the first that the public is seeing of you addressing this. Why did you not make a public appearance earlier? And what do you say to criticisms that you should have done so?
13: Well, Rob, I guess I'll just say

0: They need to focus on life response, protection of property. I've been reaching out to local leaders across the province, you know, having challenging conversations without a doubt. When I talked to Chief Dan Wilson, Okanagan Indian Band, hearing about the impact that he's seeing, the hard conversations that he had to have earlier this week with his community, feeling like it's the leftovers of a war zone. The support for those local leaders is key and a priority for me. I've got two great ministers. I've got Kelly Green and Ravi Parmar that are traveling the province, meeting with affected communities. Right now, Ravi's up in the Cariboo, doing that important work. And I'm pleased to be here today welcoming these firefighters from Mexico and making sure that all the resources available are there for these local leaders. And frankly, making sure that they're able to direct their full attention to the front line.
1: Rob, do you have a follow-up?
2: I do. Thank you. I just wanted to get your take on, you know, how confident you are that there are enough resources as we enter what we heard earlier this week, like Thursday through Saturday, dry lightning, it's the hottest month of the year coming up, and we've heard that the forecast is going to be worrisome. Do we have enough resources, whether it's personnel or things like helicopters? And I'm just wondering, given the lay of the land, how likely it is that we are going to see a state of emergency declared like we did in 2017, 18, 2021, 2023, provincially. I gather that, you know, I understand we don't need it yet. And I guess finally, if you could weigh in on, do you recommend people avoid the Okanagan, places like Kelowna or Vernon at this point for travel?
0: Thanks, Rob. Well, I'll say that the best advice I have from the BC Wildfire Service right now is that we have sufficient resources for the challenge that we face. The 600 additional national and international firefighters that are coming online, the six additional aircraft that have come on from the National Service, other services across Canada and elsewhere, provide the support that the BC Wildfire Service says is sufficient to respond to what we're facing right now. The situation on the ground changes so quickly with these wildfires. And, you know, when they're moving along with 80 to 100 kilometer winds, when they're creating their own weather systems, I would be extremely cautious in any kind of projection going forward. I know that we have trained professionals that are there that are looking at weather forecasts, impacts on the ground, potential fuel sources, and focusing the attention of the Wildfire Service on protecting that vital infrastructure like power lines, water supply services, people's homes, and protecting lives is the main focus of the Wildfire Service, and they are able to meet those needs right now. If the experts require additional resources from the province, they will be there. We'll make sure that they're there as a government and that they're delivered to those local communities, informed by that local government, those First Nations governments that are close to the front lines of the impacts that we're seeing. In terms of travel directives, the province is not issuing travel directives, and we are not restricting travel at this point. It is a tool that is potentially available to us through a state of emergency. It's something that happened in 2021. But right now, the best advice that we have from the Wildfire Service and first responders is that traffic on the roads is not impacting the ability of them to respond.
3: He's at an airport, by the way, and that's what the press conference was actually held for. They're welcoming the firefighters arriving from other jurisdictions to come and help us.
0: Bond. To the challenges in the provinces right now from wildfire.
3: All right. That was a conversation that took place later on in the press conference, but we should probably start, usually the best place to start is at the beginning, as David Eby welcomed both the media and others in availability.
0: Good afternoon. Behind me, you can see we have firefighters arriving today in British Columbia from Mexico. Let me begin by saying that this is an incredibly challenging time for many British Columbia families. We've got about 7,000 people on evacuation, about the same number on notice that they may be evacuated. The smoke, the uncertainty, and for some families returning to find their homes destroyed is devastating. But even in these incredibly challenging times, there are stories of heroism. And mutual support. I was just with Marie and Nick, who run the Stagecoach Cafe in Clinton, and they told me about how they kept their cafe open all hours to feed wildfighters, contractors, and others in their community.

0: Right up until the minute of evacuation from their community, they were feeding about 80 people all day long and ensuring that people were looked after. They're incredible rock stars and deserve recognition for their efforts. There are stories like that in every corner of British Columbia right now, impacted by wildfire. And I want to thank everybody who's stepping up, like Nick and Maria, to provide that support to our wildfire service and to everybody who is responding in the time of need for many of our communities. Mexico stepping up in this way, Australia sending firefighters. These Mexican firefighters are part of a group of about 600 additional firefighters that are coming to British Columbia to provide support to our wildfire service.
1: And he's got the firefighters literally disembarking from the plane and walking by in single file behind him. This is actually really good video, whoever put this together for the government.
0: From other parts of the world and other parts of Canada.
1: The reason I'm saying that is that you can't see all the firefighters walking by slightly out of focus behind him while he's standing there with the plane in the background. But it really is quite a powerful image.
0: Canada, they are returning a favor, and I want to thank the wildfire fighters who are coming from all over the world. Our wildfire fighters went to Australia. We have Australian wildfire fighters coming here. Earlier in the season, our wildfire fighters went across Canada. We have wildfire fighters from across Canada coming back to British Columbia. These 200 wildfire fighters from Mexico are likely going to the Brunswick Complex fire in the Fraser Canyon. And they will provide much needed support and relief for our frontline wildfire fighters to be able to recover and then return to the front line to continue their important work after the temporary crews go home. I want to thank them so much. The Consul General from Mexico is here with us today, and I want to thank him and his country.
1: He's typing something into his phone while EB was talking. I'm just going to tell all of you because I noticed and I don't think they expected we did.
0: For stepping up to support British Columbia Consul.
1: He put his phone down, though, as it became almost his turn to talk.
0: Well, thank you very much. For British Columbians right now, there are literally thousands of people across the province that are stepping up to help out those who are evacuated and are not able to stay in their communities and those who are facing the threat of forest fire. From volunteers to our wildfire crews, they are here to provide support. In exchange, all we ask of British Columbians is a few things. If you are asked to leave your community, please do evacuate. We've already had examples this year of our wildfire fighters having to go into dangerous situations to rescue people from communities that had already been evacuated. Please make sure if you're in a wildfire affected community that you're ready to go if you are receiving an evacuation warning. And having a go bag ready is a great idea. Follow along on the wildfire app to find out what the wildfire situation is in your community. Crucially important. And if you reasonably expect to be evacuated, pre-register for emergency services through the services that are available in British Columbia. All I'll say in conclusion is for those of you that are feeling the strain, that are seeing the impact of wildfire in our communities, you are not alone. We'll make sure that you have the supports that you need. Our wildfire fighters are out there on the front line, protecting structures, homes, critical infrastructure like power lines, making sure that people are looked after, protecting life, and as best as possible, property in this incredibly challenging wildfire season. We're expecting to see intensifying conditions over the next couple of weeks. The Wildfire Service is warning of dry weather and lightning strikes in the south of the province. And I want to thank the Wildfire Service in advance for all of their work on this.
1: David Eby thanking the Wildfire Service for all their work in advance. Earlier today, you're going to hear more questions put to the Premier about the lack of a state of emergency here in the province of British Columbia. Could we get there? What would it take? What more resources might still be required? And the smoke that you and I see in the distance right now, partially obscuring the hills, at least where I'm looking, to the south, where I can look across the water and see the west shore from Esquimalt. Will that smoke get better or worse? All of it to be discussed to come. Stay with us.
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1: All right, BC Premier David Eby addressing members of the media earlier today, welcoming firefighters coming from Mexico to help the situation here in BC. And you can see the firefighters disembarking from the aircraft behind the Premier while he delivers his remarks.
0: And I also want to thank everyone who's been involved in improving the capacities of the wildfire service to be able to predict and ensure that we have resources like these Mexican firefighters coming in at exactly when we need them. And so thank you to everybody involved on the front lines right now. I know all British Columbians are appreciating your service for the province. With that,
1: the Honorable Consul General of Mexico delivering remarks alongside the Premier.
22: Thank you, Honorable David Eby, for joining us today. Your presence reflects the strong partnership and mutual trust that exists between British Columbia and Mexico, as well as our shared commitment to protecting our communities and natural resources. To the members of the Mexican Wildfire crew, I extend our deepest gratitude and admiration. Their willingness to answer the call to serve beyond our borders is a testament to their professionalism, courage, and unwavering commitment to protecting lives, forests, and communities, regardless of borders. They represent the very best of Mexico. Their expertise, discipline, and dedication embody the values of public service and international cooperation. I am sure that they will greatly contribute to safeguarding British Columbia during this challenging wildfire season, and also will lead to strengthening the enduring friendship between Mexico and Canada. Thank you very much for this opportunity, and I am greatly honored that my people, my fellow nationals, are helping Canadians in this time of troubles. Thank you.
7: We're going to take questions from the media now. All members of the media will have one question and one follow-up. For media on the phone line, please remember to press star 1 to enter the queue and to unmute yourself when called upon. We're going to start here on the tarmac with Joe Sadowski from City News.
8: Hi, thank you for taking my question today. I apologize if you already said it. I was busy grabbing pictures of these great firefighters. But where exactly are these 100 firefighters being deployed in the province? And, you know, just exactly how much are they needed?
0: Thanks. Thanks for the question. So the Wildfire Service, as part of their work, does projections based on long-range forecast, based on conditions in the province, to try to anticipate what's going to be needed in terms of additional resources in any given fire season. A number of weeks ago, they identified that this was going to be a challenging August for British Columbia, and they put out the request to the International Firefighting Center for additional resources. And Mexico heard the call, and as you can see, has stepped up in a significant way. These firefighters here, part of a larger group of about 600 national and international firefighters coming to British Columbia to provide support at exactly when we need them. In particular, we expect that these firefighters are likely to be deployed to the Brunswick Fire Complex, which is in the Fraser Canyon. What they will be doing is a 14-day shift, and they'll be providing relief to frontline BC Wildfire Service firefighters so they can catch their breath and recover, so that when the international crews leave, we have rested crews coming back online to be able to finish out the rest of the wildfire season. So they provide a bit of surge capacity, but pretty crucially, a chance for wildfire firefighting crews in the province to catch their breath and be able to recover from what is a very demanding, hot, exhausting, and quite dirty job that they're doing to support British Columbians out there fighting fires on the front line.
8: And how will British Columbia repay the favor to Mexico? And a two-part question here, unrelated topic. You're standing there with Minister Kelly Green, who has voiced her opposition to a project about LNG. And I'm just wondering if you could speak to that yourself as well as the minister, and the first part of that question as well.
0: Yeah, sure. Well, you know, first of all, in terms of British Columbia's role, what we've done in improving the capacity of our wildfire service, the resources available in the province, as well as the science behind wildfire through our Center of Excellence at TRU, the academic side, understanding fire behavior, understanding the best technologies and how to respond, as well as the on-the-ground practical experience of wildfire fighting. We have about 2,000 wildland firefighters that are out there on the front line. They're BC Wildfire Service, as well as they are supported by these additional experts that assist them in making the decisions and in deploying and being as effective as possible. For all of that, we've been able to provide support to a number of other jurisdictions around the world. Most recently in the last year, California, when they were facing significant wildfire threats. Earlier this season, out to other provinces like Ontario and Quebec to provide additional support. Out to Australia to support. We have firefighters back from Australia. If Mexico ever needs our assistance, of course, we would be there in a minute. From a practical point of view, British Columbia covers the expenses, of course, of the wildfire fighters coming up from Mexico. But from a friendship perspective between our two countries, this is obviously crucially important.
1: And so we cover their expenses, I'm just trying to figure out, because the obvious question is, why aren't we training more? Why aren't we having more firefighters available? What is the benefit of relying on mutual aid like this over and above expanding our apparatus here at home? Because these are not free. Like, their services are not free. We're still having to pay for them to come here and help us, quote unquote. Just trying to think of how the economics of this works. It's fascinating, actually, the whole idea of mutual aid, mutual response in fire departments, both, of course, municipally as well as nationally and internationally, like we see in fire season.
0: In terms of the government and the diversity of views around our table and the importance of people being able to represent their local communities and speak out as elected representatives for their local communities, there is always space for members of my government to have a conversation with me about a particular project or initiative and to be able to advocate for their communities, which is exactly what MLA Kelly Green has done on this project. That will continue to be the case. We are a big tent party, and we're making sure that we're looking after British Columbians in every corner of the province.
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3: Thank you. Good afternoon. I would like to know if the province is considering to declare a state of emergency at this time.
0: There's no question that for families in the province and local government officials, First Nations leaders, that they are facing emergencies in their communities. I think of Thompson-Nicola Regional District Chair Barbara Roden and the fact that the TNRD has been facing fire threats now for months and impacts. Those local government leaders are the ones on the ground who are making the calls about local states of emergency that ensure that they're able to get a handle on whatever they need at the local level. At the provincial level, we reserve states of emergency for when we need additional powers that aren't otherwise available. It's something we don't automatically reach to, like in the United States. We don't need it for additional funding from the federal government. We don't need it to be able to deploy resources like the Mexican firefighters who just arrived. What it does is it allows us to do things like when there was a flood in the Fraser Valley to ration fuel use, or when we had the big fires in 2021 to restrict travel in a certain area of the province. If conditions require us to do that, we will not hesitate to use those authorities. We're advised that as of this moment that I'm speaking to you, that is not required.
1: And that's an important distinction. When they're not declaring a state of emergency, that doesn't mean that they're trying to cheapen or downplay the potential risk that some folks might be facing. Whether or not the province of British Columbia declares an emergency is more so about the legal tools that they want to give themselves, which are in many cases tools that can make incursions on your personal liberties and my personal liberties, like restricting where we can travel, like appropriating material that's needed in terms of commandeering lodgings, for example, for firefighters to stay at as one or emergency service officials to stay at. It's one of the examples I heard in a previous interview. So just because we're not yet in a provincial state of emergency, that doesn't necessarily speak to how serious the fires are. It speaks to the tools that the government thinks it needs to respond to them. Those can be different things. Quick break. You'll hear more on it after this.
4: Now this update from the Canadian Press. Canada is set to implement counter tariffs on the United States at midnight tonight. It will affect nearly $28 billion worth of U.S. products. Ottawa called for the tit-for-tat measure shortly after trade talks with Washington broke down last month. Lebanon's health ministry says Israeli airstrikes on a southern Lebanese village have killed 12 people, including two children. The strikes occurred early Monday amid escalating tensions between Israel and Iran-backed Hezbollah. Federal investigators are back at Miami's International Airport again, determining what caused an Amazon cargo jet to barrel off a runway yesterday. Five people were killed, three critically injured, and two others hospitalized with less severe injuries. And American envoys Steve Witkoff and Jared Kushner say their talks in Ukraine's capital yesterday were encouraging. The trip was their first official visit to Ukraine, with European partners joining a third round of the discussions. From the Canadian Press, I'm David Augustine.
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1: All right, back on the air here at CFAX 1070. Thank God the province of British Columbia is taking fire safety seriously when it comes to the current wildfire situation. I can imagine some other situations that I would have preferred a functioning provincial government would have looked at more carefully than perhaps has happened in the past, without needing to mention any specific situations. Meanwhile, BC Premier David Eby earlier today fielding questions from the press about new challenges in terms of provincial wildfire risk.
0: The air show is here this weekend, so there's a little bit of preparatory work happening behind me.
1: They're talking about the noise. That was later on in the conversation. Let's keep listening.
0: But we have some very challenging weeks coming up, I'm told, by the BC Wildfire Service. And so if it is required for us to be able to use certain authorities under a declaration of provincial emergency, we will do that. In the meantime, the local states of emergency will govern.
3: Thank you. And the follow-up is regarding tourism industry and restaurants who has been impacted by the wildfires. What is the plan to support this sector?
0: Thanks. I just had a conversation with the mayor of Kelowna, Tom Dias, and the mayor of Vernon. Those mayors are really focused right now on providing support for wildfire people affected by wildfire who've had to flee their communities. And I want to thank them and thank those communities for providing that support to people who are fleeing wildfire impacts. It's a bit of a complex thing because, you know, these fires are very close to communities like Kelowna and Vernon. And yet, at the same time, they're not directly impacted yet. And so they're still able to have tourists, but the smoke impacts are starting to show up a little bit. We'll continue to monitor the situation. We have emergency response capacities. Minister Kelly Green and her team in Emergency Management BC are often looking to tourism operators where they may have to give up a particular tourism opportunity. We often need those spaces to be able to move people in that aren't able to stay in their homes. And an excellent example I spoke about.
1: And that's what I talked about before the break. The emergency powers that they can give themselves can allow them to simply take control of various things like lodgings and assets and use them as appropriately, essentially performing incursions on the rights of private individual owners. And I don't think I'd want the government to give themselves those powers unless it was necessary either. So I'm reluctant to criticize the province for not declaring a state of emergency because it's more about balancing their powers versus individual rights.
0: But at the beginning is the Stagecoach Cafe in Clinton that ended up serving hundreds of meals a day to wildfire fighters and contractors when typically they would be more often feeding tourists. So we'll work with the tourism associations across the province to make sure that that impacts are addressed. But for right now, the focus is on life and safety in communities and protecting that vital infrastructure.
7: Next, we're going to head to the phone lines, and we're going to start with Rob Buffum from CK.
1: Oh, this is the one that I've already played. I played them out of order, for those of you who are curious. So, and he asked to respond to the criticisms, I should say, he being Rob Buffum, asked the Premier to respond to the criticisms that he had been somewhat MIA, and that was something that we heard in the press conference that we already talked about earlier this week. I'm just going forward here. They had the air show this weekend. Up next was a report, I believe it was from Global, asking about an SRO on the Granville Strip. So a Vancouver-centric story, but a story also about provincial supports with respect to housing.
6: Yes. Hi, Premier. In regards to the Granville Strip, there is disappointment and concern that a number of these SROs have not been closed. Why is it so difficult for this job to get completed?
0: Catherine, we've been working closely with the City of Vancouver and BC Housing to close the Lugat SRO and to relocate tenants. The last update I had, I think there was one tenant left in that building. And so
1: just the fact that he knows how many tenants are in the building off the top of his head can tell you how much coverage these issues have gotten in Vancouver and how important they are in the public mindset.
0: We have responded to the concerns of the community. This was an SRO. This was a residential hotel where people were taken from an encampment and put directly into the hotel as a response. It did not work. And so moving people out of that building, ensuring that they're going to places where they're going to get the support that they need.
1: Note the term he used. It did not work. That's what he said about decriminalization as well. That's the language that the government is adopting for these social policies that really, you know, we should have leaned quite hard into the idea that they were theoretical, they were experimental. We haven't tried them before. We think they might work, but we need to be ready if they don't work to recover from any additional problems that the attempt might create. The government has shifted to that language much more so than what we've seen in previous years. And you just heard it again there with David Eby saying that SRO being cleared out after initially people were moved into it from encampments, but saying somewhat bluntly and opaquely that did not work. And that's the story that we hear over and over. We hear it in Victoria. We hear it in Vancouver. We hear it elsewhere.
0: And where they're going to be more successful and have less impact on the community is the focus. That's why it doesn't happen overnight. But to the best of my knowledge, things are progressing well on that front. And I would be happy to get the Ministry of Housing to get some more information to you on the SROs on Granville.
7: Catherine, do you have a follow-up for the Premier?
6: Yeah, just in the same vein, critics are asking, you know, why your government isn't doing more to help those with mental health problems. Is it a priority for your government?
0: Well, gosh, Catherine, I was just up in Prince George announcing a new 100-bed facility that's going to provide people with intensive mental health and addiction supports for people who are struggling with addiction, mental health, and brain injury. We simultaneously announced a site in Surrey that we are retrofitting for the same purpose. I believe there's 40 or 50 beds at that site. We've opened beds in provincial correctional institutions in the Lower Mainland, and we're working to identify sites in the interior and on Vancouver Island to do the same thing. The work of Dr. Vigo, scientific advisor to the province on issues of serious mental health and addiction, have resulted in significant shifts in how the province responds, including additional funding to ACT teams, so the teams in the street that provide direct support to people to get them on medications, get them supported and stabilized in the community. They've had significant impact. I believe they're one of the reasons why we're seeing declining overdoses in the province. And that work continues. We also have dedicated set of work that's happening specifically on the downtown east side in Vancouver, the real hub of mental health and addiction challenges in the province, recognizing that if we can get a handle on things there, there'll be strong responses across the province. And we expect to have more to say about the work of Senator Larry Campbell, who's assisting us with that in September. And so all of these pieces are rolling out. I understand that people want this to happen faster. I want it to happen faster too. And one of the big challenges we face in opening these facilities is that the trained staff, just like any medical response that we face right now, the shortage of medical staff, which is why I'm so glad that there was a new class that just started at the Surrey Medical School that just opened, the SFU Medical School, class of 50 people focused on community care. And that work of recruiting American healthcare workers as well to come in and provide support. So there is actually a lot happening on this front, and I'd be happy to engage with those critics and walk them through all the work the province is doing to respond to the very serious challenge of mental health in our communities.
1: All right. That's BC Premier David Eby earlier today weighing in. I'm just looking at the clock here. I need to get one more break in. I've got a lot of people are texting me about the Langford fire issue now. All right. The too long didn't read version, for those of you just tuning in, about Langford documents. It was Fraser Johnson who brought this up last week at Langford's Community Advisory Committee. Langford has a bylaw for its governance for its fire department that was written in 1989. It was written before Langford even existed. They had to undergo a de facto change via provincial governor and council order in 1992 just to make it effective in Langford. I've never seen any municipality go as long as Langford did, neglecting the upkeep of its own bylaws as this before. And the point that was brought up a week ago is one of the reasons why this shocking thing was permitted to happen is because they didn't have it online. You can go to Saanich's website. You can find their bylaws, including their fire bylaw. You can see when it was last updated. You can see if it's missing a whole lot of things that other modern bylaws have. Langford's just wasn't online in a place where ordinary people would go look. And that is one of the reasons that was discussed at the Community Advisory Committee last week as to why it had been left so shockingly long. And you can tell the longer this drags on, the less happy I'm getting about it too, by the way, because the more I look, the worse it looks. It turns out it was online in an agenda almost 10 years ago now, along with council direction to staff to update it, although that update seemingly just never happened and we didn't get an explanation for it that I can find anywhere in public until the master plan comes back after the 2022 election. So anybody before the 2022 election would be forgiven for not even knowing that Langford had a fire governance bylaw written in 1989, that at that point was in urgent and necessary need of being reformed. That was information that the voters simply did not have access to and didn't break until after the election, for whatever reason, among other things. So that's what I'm talking about with that. And we still haven't gone through this because the bylaw still hasn't been updated. Like, it's still out of date right now today as I say these words to you, because Langford hasn't actually gone through the process to give the new versions three readings and go through final adoption. We suspect that might happen later on this month, but as of today, we are still under the old one, if you happen to live or reside or be in what was at one point the fastest growing municipality in British Columbia and the third largest and most populous municipality in the Capital Regional District. That's the issue. So I have people texting in saying, Adam, Saanich did it too. No, they didn't. Saanich's is online. I checked. No other municipality has done this that I can find. And if anybody else can find one, I'd love to compare it. But as far as I could tell, this is a one-off. And I don't, that's what makes it weird, among other things. But I digress. Anyway, quick break. More after this.
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1: All right, back on the air here at CFAX 1070. There's a great question that got asked earlier today at the press conference. It was Katie DeRosa, CBC. Kudos, because they asked about the NDP's climate policy, liquefied natural gas, climate change, and, of course, wildfires. In fact, some of you may recall I had speculated on the program earlier this week that if the premier had been at the previous press conference, along with Minister Green, perhaps somebody would have asked him to square the NDP's commitment to expanding liquefied natural gas, the associated CO2 emissions, and the associated climate impacts with the forest fires that we are currently facing. Let's hear what he says.
7: Next, we will head to Katie DeRosa with the CBC. Go ahead, Katie.
19: Premier, further to acknowledging Minister Green's reluctance around LNG, the BC Green Party is accusing your government of abandoning climate change goals, doubling down on fossil fuels at a time when worsening wildfires are caused by climate change. So, how do you respond to that? Has your government completely abandoned climate change?
0: Not at all, Katie, and I think you know that. One of the big challenges.
1: I think you know that. Whatever.
0: Challenges we face, I think, as a country, right now, is that we're feeling the impacts of climate change in every single province and territory. The wildfire impacts here in BC are not unique. They're showing up in Ontario and Quebec. My colleagues from the north, from the territories, from Nunavut, are seeing impacts of melting permafrost. This is a very real thing. And so one of the things that is a reality, though, too, that we're recognizing in British Columbia is that we can offer the capacity of a province with incredible resources, including hydroelectricity, to offer low-carbon resources to the world, whether they're mining resources or energy resources. Our LNG is the lowest carbon in the world. because it is electrified as much as possible throughout the chain, because we have high standards around methane leakage and emissions, and we can offer LNG to allies like Germany that take climate change very seriously, and they buy from us as a matter of preference, same with Japan, because we can help them with their overall greenhouse gas profiles as they drive down their numbers as well. We are in a transition. These fuels are unfortunately still necessary, and British Columbia can offer a way to be able to use these fuels with a lower carbon footprint to our customers. The alternative is simply to allow Donald Trump to build LNG across Alaska with the lowest possible.
1: Here we go. It's either us or Donald Trump will build LNG across Alaska
0: for our customers. The alternative is simply to allow Donald Trump to build LNG across Alaska with the lowest possible standards and ship basically out of the exact same area to the same countries while emitting more carbon and methane.
1: That's also the argument about the oil pipelines, the heavy oil pipelines, just for the record. We talk about the North Coast being protected because there's a North Coast tanker ban, but we neglect to tell people that the North BC coast and the South Alaska coast are really only separated by an imaginary line that lives on a map. And the Americans ship super tankers out of Valdez, Alaska all the time. And it's the same North Coast. It's just further north in point of fact than the wild water that we see south of Prince Rupert in around Kitimat, where we load LNG bulk carriers before we sail them out through Hecate Strait on a regular basis. You see, the problem is that I think a lot of folks are under the impression that it's this sort of wild, untamed water because they call it that. But in reality, it's one of the busier container ports on the West Coast is Prince Rupert, and Kitimat is where they load up the LNG bulk carriers. And all of those ships have to go through the same water that we have suddenly deemed insufficiently safe for heavy oil tankers. And that argument just doesn't hold water. I'm sorry, it doesn't. If there is such a risk of ships running aground, which I don't think there is, by the way, we wouldn't be sailing the LNG bulk carriers through there. We wouldn't be having the massive expansion in container traffic that is already slated to be taking place. It's not a logically consistent argument. Now, I know, Adam, stop the presses. The political rhetoric isn't logically consistent. I understand what it is, and I don't expect them to stop, but I will point out that it's logically inconsistent.
0: I just don't think that's a good approach for us and for the province. And so we'll be making those decisions. And if the Greens want to make these points in an election campaign, then they're certainly welcome to do so. We take climate change very seriously, but we also recognize that BC can play a role in driving down carbon pollution around the world.
1: I guess it's better than nothing. Do we even need to play a role in driving down carbon pollution? I know we're probably not comfortable getting to that point in the messaging yet. I think the better question is acknowledging that carbon pollution is going to happen and then asking ourselves, why should we abstain from the productive capacity, from the financial benefits that come with that? Why should we suffer the impacts of pollution that everyone else in the world suffers? And yet not take advantage of our position to actually get some compensation for that. We know that these massive polluting customers elsewhere in the world with explosive populations far beyond anything Canada will ever be able to muster. We have, 40 million people? That's the size of one of the largest cities, yes, on the other side of the world, but what is it, 1.4 billion in China, 1.2, 1.3, something along those lines, same in India. Like, we're not even in the same league when it comes to our population's impact. Yes, I know it's true that Canada has a larger per capita carbon footprint. We're, I think, north of 19 tons on average per person per year. I know that China on average is lower than that. So you can make that sort of per capita fairness argument. But in a real sense, when we talk about regulatory change, that's not on a per capita basis across the globe. Regulatory change is necessarily filtered through nation size. And Canada is a very small nation. Why should we suffer the negative impacts of climate change like we are seeing out our windows right now with all of this smoke, while huge polluters elsewhere on Earth consume fossil fuels without being compensated for it? At least when we get paid for them to burn our natural gas, we got something before we suffered the climate impacts from those emissions. Is that not a moral argument, or are we not there yet? Maybe we're not there yet.
7: Katie, do you have a follow-up?
19: And yes, how do you respond to the court decision finding that the NDP government's involuntary care regime is
1: This is a good one too.
19: Unconstitutional. Will you be making changes to reflect that ruling?
0: Yeah, Katie, this is not the NDP government's mental health.
1: Oh, come on.
0: Act. This is the Mental Health Act that has governed in British Columbia for a significant amount of time, probably in excess of 20 years.
1: Oh, yeah. And it just happened to be struck down right now.
0: We know that the Mental Health Act needs revision and modernization. That's why we committed to do a review of the act. We'll study the decision and respond accordingly. But one thing that I want to be absolutely clear about is that our province will not be successful in ensuring that people can live dignified lives in community to the highest capacity that they are able unless we do have tools like being able to provide treatment to people who are struggling with serious mental health issues.
1: The one thing that stopped me in my tracks reading about that, we're out of time, so we're going to have to leave this conversation for another day, but I find this one difficult to grapple with, and maybe all of you will as well. Do some people need compulsory treatment? Yes, they do. But the one thing that caught my eye is that the possibility that some of these treatments have risks and they have downsides, and the idea that somebody could be forced to, against their will, undergo things like electroconvulsive therapy, shock treatment, in other words, that people could be forced to, against their will, take powerful medicines that have serious physical side effects that can be in themselves life-changing. The prospect that the state can just scoop you up one day without a trial and put you in a room and say, we're going to run electricity through your brain now. That's a scary thing just on its face. Now, again, electroconvulsive therapy, by the way, can produce profound benefits for people suffering from otherwise intractable, untreatable depression. I don't want to disparage that at all, but it is a medical decision that a person makes. Are we really comfortable removing that level of autonomy from our fellow citizens? Where do we draw that line? And that's not an easy question to answer. I don't pretend it's an easy question to answer. But I think that it's important that we also remember the other side of this, because I think many people, when they hear mental health treatment, they imagine, well, they're going to give you therapy and put you in a room. Well, okay, that's not going to cause permanent damage to me. What about the treatments that can cause side effects? Should people have a right to say no? And what should be the outcome if they say no? I don't have an answer for you today, but I'd like you to consider that question, because it's going to be part of our coverage as we move forward.
3: 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It's time to celebrate television's best with the Emmys. Mariska Hargitay hosts the award show that could see history in the making. The Emmys, live Monday, September 14th on CTV and Crave.
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27: From the National Newsroom of the Canadian Press, I'm David Augustine. Canada is set to implement counter tariffs on the United States at midnight tonight. It will affect nearly $28 billion worth of U.S. products. Ottawa called for the tit-for-tat measure shortly after trade talks with Washington broke down last month. The countermeasure is in response to Washington's imposition of tariffs on some $28 billion in Canadian goods over so-called trade irritants. U.S. President Donald Trump's trade war with Canada has become an issue at the ballot box south of the border.
28: Polling shows U.S. tariffs on Canadian goods and renaming Lake Ontario are both unpopular with American voters. Many political observers have been predicting for a while now that the House of Representatives will flip to the Democrats. But Western University political scientist Matthew Lebo says the U.S. Senate could also now be in play in this November's elections. He says that's because some of the key battleground states have close trading relationships with Canada. Jason White, The Canadian Press.
27: A new push for peace in Ukraine. President Trump's envoys made their first visit to Ukraine's capital hours after meeting with Russian leader Vladimir Putin.
2: President Trump's envoys are describing peace talks with Ukrainian President Zelensky as very meaningful. Steve Witkoff and Jared Kushner visiting Kyiv a day after spending more than 3 hours with Vladimir Putin in Moscow. Russia pausing its attacks on Kyiv for the visit, prompting Zelensky to greet the U.S. envoys with a joke. Saying Witkoff and Kushner protected Ukraine better than Patriot missile interceptors.
27: That was ABC's Karen Hua. Nova Scotia Premier Tim Houston has praised first responders for all they're doing to keep people safe amid severe flooding in the province's northeast. Local states of emergency do remain in effect in three counties on Cape Breton Island. Torrential rainfall from a slow-moving weather system since Friday destroyed some roads, barriers, and bridges across the island and has claimed one life. The body of a 46-year-old woman from Cleveland in Richmond County was found Saturday several hours after her vehicle was discovered near a flooded bridge. Environment Canada still has a yellow warning posted for half of Cape Breton about more rain and possible thunderstorms today. Prime Minister Mark Carney says his government stands ready to provide any support needed. And tick-borne diseases have been on the rise this summer, and more people are now suffering from meat allergies after getting a tick bite.
6: It's a potentially life-threatening condition that can develop after a certain type of tick bite, which can trigger an allergic reaction to red meat. Symptoms including severe stomach pain can appear after eating beef, pork, lamb, and other products made from mammals. A New Jersey man died after eating a hamburger in 2024, in what researchers believe is the first documented death from the tick bite-related meat allergy.
27: That was ABC's Perry Russum reporting. This is the Canadian Press. In sports, Canada's Gabriela Dabrowski and Brazilian partner Luisa Stefani play Eri Hozumi of Japan and Slovenian Andrea Klepic in a third-round women's doubles match today at the U.S. Open. In men's singles, top-seeded Alexander Zverev of Germany takes on Italy's Luciano Dardelli in third-round action. Australian Open champion Elena Rybakina of Kazakhstan faces four-time Grand Slam winner Naomi Osaka of Japan in the women's draw. No Canadians remain in singles play. Croatia soccer legend Luka Modric has been named to the nation's squad for the Nations League, extending the midfielder's remarkable international career. Modric will earn his 203rd cap against Czechia on September 26th, moving within four appearances of Lionel Messi's record. And the Calgary Wild continue to play the role of spoiler in their second Northern Super League season. The last place Wild, with only 2 wins in 19 games, extended their unbeaten streak to 6 matches on Sunday by holding host AFC Toronto to a scoreless draw. From the Canadian Press, I'm David Augustine.
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1: Good morning. Welcome to the program. Adam Sterling with you once again on CFAX 1070. This is Wednesday, August 12th of the year 2026. Lots to talk about on the show today as always, including our continued coverage following the Bald Range wildfire, thousands of people being displaced from the District of Summerland in the BC interior, and questions still remaining as to when those people can go home. Not just the fire in terms of safety issues, also the water supply. I put some screenshots up on social media a short time ago from the NASA supported fire information and management system. You will note that these satellites that fly over each site, they're in a heliocentric orbit or something similar to that. That's the wrong term. But essentially the idea is that they orbit in such a way is that each pass over each area on Earth has the same inclination and angle of sunlight. They do one day pass, one night pass. So each day and each night we get a snapshot as these satellites fly over these and other fires. But it's important to understand that the data is a number of hours out of date. And if the fire moves very quickly, like this fire did on Friday night, the satellite will show nothing the pass before, and then it'll show a giant fire the pass after, which is exactly what happened over the weekend. The latest data that we're seeing this morning showing that while the fire has still been classified as being out of control over the past couple of days, meaning that it is not confined in all areas within its current footprint. It has continued to expand more slowly away from the densely populated part of Summerland, with one exception where there's a heat bloom remaining at the location, more or less, of both the landfill of Summerland, which we heard yesterday in updates was still on fire, as well as the water treatment plant for the community. And we've heard a number of different concerns expressed on various live streams and press conferences as to the potable water or lack thereof being among the likely reasons that people will not be permitted to return to their homes until that system has been confirmed to be back up online. So we're going to continue following that. Our understanding is BC Premier David Eby will be holding a press conference. It's later on today. I believe that's not scheduled until 3 o'clock this afternoon, though. So we won't be able to cover that on these airwaves, on this show at least, but we will cover it further on CFAX. We've got a couple of interesting conversations we're going to be monitoring on the show this morning. And we also have other municipal issues that we're going to be covering. Earlier this week, we saw Sydney Council receive its latest update on its provincial housing numbers. Central Saanich had a continuation of its contentious debate over the rezoning of lands near the Keating extraction lands, as they are called now, being upgraded. At least that's the plan. Hasn't gone through yet to light industrial. Tax base, of course, being more favorable to the municipality as well as other considerations. But residents have come out in droves, including earlier this week, expressing concerns about things like increased traffic impacts and other pressures on infrastructure within the community. And, of course, North Saanich

they have their zoning bylaw that's on their agenda for this Monday, except that even though every municipality is supposed to have a zoning bylaw that aligns with their official community plan, their OCP, and there was a deadline for that to happen, I think it was at the end of last year, unless I'm mistaken, North Saanich is still in the process of bringing its zoning bylaw into alignment with its OCP, but they're also in the middle of a much more recent process involving BC's housing minister, issuing housing directives, telling them essentially that what they have in their OCP is not sufficient to build new housing. So what they decide to do on Monday with their ongoing process to bring their zoning bylaw in line with something that I think a reasonable person would realize is not good enough, at least not to the Minister of Housing and Municipal Affairs, that's going to be an interesting debate to watch. And some of you recall the previous coverage that we did. Mayor Peter Jones was almost reassuring residents in the room that he imagined that it was going to be a bargaining negotiation type scenario with these compliance orders going back and forth, reassuring residents that the letter that they sent to the province in response to Minister Christine Boyle's letter to them was likely not going to be the final word in the matter. Anticipating a bargaining scenario and negotiations, that's from my point of view at least, I smile seeing that they just happened to have their zoning bylaw on the agenda for this Monday, where the question will likely be raised as to, do we want to change this in a way that'll just force us to change it again? Or perhaps we should wait until the minister actually tells us one way or the other for sure what our zoning bylaw should be, while at the same time our zoning bylaw, at least from my read, and my apologies if I'm mistaken on this, hasn't yet been brought into alignment with our official community plan. And this would result in a de facto delay of that happening too, while any subsequent negotiations took place. But again, I could be misinterpreting that. So that's a preview as to what we watch for, what could unfold on this Monday. And of course, if it unfolds a different way, it unfolds a different way. Speaking of things unfolding in different ways that we're covering very carefully, Langford, as I mentioned previously, has a special council meeting scheduled for this Monday. They don't have their agenda posted yet. And what's unclear to me at this point is whether the municipality's new updated fire governance bylaws that we've discussed at length on the show will actually come forward at this council meeting or perhaps a future one. I've been comparing Langford's new bylaws to other fire protection bylaws for other municipalities around the capital region because, among other things, their fire chief Chris Aubrey told Langford's Community Advisory Committee recently that extra time and care was taken to ensure that there would be uniform application of various fire protection laws, especially to businesses. You can understand how if you're a business operating in a different municipality, you come to Langford and suddenly you're getting a fine for something that used to be allowed in another municipality, that's not going to be something that's going to be conducive to regional unity and cohesion. So that's completely understandable. Going through the bylaw, though, and there's one thing that I can't find. So maybe the Langford voters crew out there, the R. Langford crew, or anybody else who's interested in this stuff can take a look at this and see if they can figure this out. One thing I can't figure out about Langford's new fire protection bylaw is where they have the carve-out that other municipalities like Victoria, like Saanich, like View Royal, which actually recently gave three readings to their new fire protection bylaws in June, just a couple of months ago, whether or not they have a carve-out for outdoor gas appliances. Because View Royal, Section 13, sub 2.2, says, notwithstanding a different clause, it says an outdoor appliance that uses charcoal briquettes or is fueled by and burns natural gas or propane, it says, for residential use only is permitted without a permit, provided that it sits on a firm, non-combustible base or similar provisions in other municipalities. But I can't find that part in Langford's new fire bylaw. And my read of it makes it difficult for me to understand if that would actually fall under the provision of any fire or campfire, because those regulations seem to be fuel neutral. The reason that I ask this is that I'm sure that there's any number of folks out there who have propane outdoor ornamental fireplaces and other fixtures that I'm sure they perhaps bought years ago and would enjoy. And I haven't heard that issue said yes or no either way in any of the discussions so far in either Langford's Community Advisory Committee or anything else involving this new fire bylaw. And I think there's a number of residents out there that if there was a change to anything residential in terms of things that people do now, either requiring a permit or ending up in some sort of a gray area where it's unclear, that's the sort of thing that could come back and bite the new council. And I hate to say it, but this new council has the worst luck with passing laws that turn out not to do what they thought they did, like when they had to bring back their tree protection bylaws in early 2023 and pass those again, as well as other issues. So while I certainly

0: Certainly, I'm on the side of this argument saying that it's sort of shocking that Langford has not updated its fire governance bylaws since 1989, despite seemingly public records that council gave instruction to update those bylaws in around 2016. But I also want to make sure that you're not going to accidentally pass something that's going to make a bunch of residents angry, because if anything, that would distract from any of the public safety issues there. So again, this bylaw hasn't even come before council yet. There'll be an opportunity for public participation when it does. It'll go through the readings. I assume that there will be more debate at this time. But in doing that careful review and looking for uniformity, that's the one thing that I haven't been able to figure out yet. So if somebody can figure out that part for me, you let me know. I'll be happy to give you credit and kudos on the show. But for the moment, we wait and we see to see what Langford will introduce and put on its agenda for this Monday. The only reason, or among the reasons, that this Monday's meeting is curious is because it was originally going to start at 7, regular council meeting. They canceled it. And then they called another meeting the same day, but an hour earlier, starting at 6 o'clock. Why are they doing that? We don't know yet. The agenda hasn't been published, and we expect that it'll be published within the next few days, for Monday, I mean. We'll take a quick break, talk about the latest from the Bald Range wildfire in the BC interior right after this.
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0: All right. And again, I don't even know if Langford's going to be considering its new fire governance bylaws being updated for the first time since 1989 at their meeting on Monday. We know that they have a meeting scheduled on Monday. We know that they canceled the original one that was going to start at 7. We know they added a new one the same day that starts an hour earlier at 6. But we don't know exactly what they're going to be doing that day. And meanwhile, I've been comparing the new proposed fire governance bylaws that Langford will be introducing. And among the explanations it was given by Fire Chief Chris Aubrey as to why this delay happened, because this was going to be a necessary and urgent matter. It's actually recommendation number one for the new council's fire master plan in 2023 was to get this done immediately, i.e. within or less than a year. It's now been 3 years. We were told that part of the delay was so the fire chief could be very careful and make sure that every part of this bylaw aligned with other bylaws in the region to do things like allowing businesses to operate in one place or another place without having to have different practices, which makes sense. I've been going through it and it seems to mostly align on that front. The one thing that I can't find when I compare it to View Royal's fire governance bylaws, because they updated theirs earlier this summer, that's part of our new regional coverage where we watch all the different municipalities do very similar steps and we can compare and contrast how they do it. Section 13.2.2 of View Royal's bylaw has a exception clause that would allow, without a permit, outdoor gas fireplaces and whatnot and fixtures. And I would suspect that there's a lot of those in Langford, especially with new residences. They're really nice. They sell them at the outdoor supply stores, of course, provided they are sitting on what is what the bylaw calls a firm non-combustible base in View Royal. Those can be operated without a permit. I don't see how Langford's bylaw deals with those. And I'm kind of confused as to whether or not they might, because they're not a barbecue, or are they? It deals with barbecues. But if they're not a barbecue, they, I think, could get caught up in the definition of a campfire, which is fuel neutral, which is actually banned in some cases. So anyway, that's going to be one of the debating items that I'm going to be watching for as Langford meets again. North Saanich next week, obviously it's their housing protection order. Meanwhile, regular Saanich, proper Saanich, Saanich, like what do I even call it anymore? Saanich proper. Oh, had a little bit of drama last night. What was it? Well, it was a 5-story proposal for 77 rental units on Feltham. And we actually had one member of council who may have pledged that they will not vote for any more market housing in Saanich, I guess, from now until forever for the near future. Not quite sure how that's going to work out, but ultimately the matter did not move forward. There was a motion that was moved near the end of a lengthy debate to say no for now to this 5-story proposal, 77 rental units on Feltham. So residents who showed out and opposed this matter, they did successfully carry the day. Colin Plant is who ended up moving the motion to reject, ended up being supported by 4 of his colleagues, even though there was some disagreement between those who eventually would come down on the same side of the vote. Sounded like this, as Colin Plant said he would disagree with some of the staff findings.
20: And in that regard, that's where I'm actually going to start to disagree with staff. And it's not lost on me that earlier tonight on the Tennyson file that initially started us with us not agreeing with staff, and what we eventually did by sending it to the public hearing to support was contrary to staff. So it's not without any precedent breaking that we would maybe not agree with the staff recommendation. And I respect the staff recommendation. And I do accept that the design excellence has been met for this project. But I expect that for every project to come to Saanich, that there's design. I also accept that there is a pursuing of the objectives of the official community plan by having a diversity of houses. But we also have housing. But we also have plans that say we try to protect the character and the integrity of the neighborhood.
0: And that's the issue here. Anytime you get a building that's above two stories in Saanich, you can almost guarantee that folks will be raising concerns. Six stories tends to be the crowd showing up at City Hall threshold, to say nothing of the brief period of time that the Quadra McKenzie plan in Saanich called for 24-story buildings. That was quickly walked back to 18, despite still being somewhat unpopular while it passed.
20: And that's where there's a bit of a rub. And so I'm not overly persuaded that the objectives of the community plan are being met here. And so then I go to the third component, which is the public benefit. And Mr. Purvis did indicate that there is no clear definition. But in this report, it's pretty clear to me it's the public art and the aspects of the interface with the project that will be the public benefit. Any project that's going to be built in Saanich is likely going to have to pay community development charges, and they're going to have to do road work. They're going to have to do the improvements to the frontage, including bike lane. So really, looking at this, the plan says this is a neighborhood. It should have three. We're being asked to go to five. Has there been changes to make the five more palatable? I think there have been.
0: He's talking about stories, 3 to 5.
20: Still a 3 to 5. And so the value of going from 3 to 5 has to be significant in my mind. And it's not in this application. When the applicant provided a rough estimate, and I acknowledge it's just a rough estimate of what the art was, it would be approximately half if this project were to pay a community amenity charge. And so it's not a significant amount to merit that. So that's one. Number two, the biggest other reason why I'm not in support of this, besides the fact that I don't think it's met the criteria, is that we recently amended the Shelburne Valley plan. And we may recall that when we did that, we said beyond Feltham, between Shelburne and Larchwood, we would consider up to four stories in that stretch on the south side of Feltham. And so if that plan is to go into an agreement that we will advance that way, we already down the road 250 meters from Larchwood to Tyndall are saying we're going to go outside of that to have a greater height than what we've already just recently said. I cannot, in my good conscience, a mere 2 years and 4 months after the OCP has been adopted, already say that this is a significant change that I'm willing to support, especially since 2022, the applicant has been aware that one of the biggest issues has been the height. And while facing Feltham, the height may make sense. What I've heard over and over tonight from the public was the context of how it faces into the neighborhood is incongruent with some of our other OCP values. And so while I will end with, I thank everybody for wanting to do the right thing. This is a great project in the wrong spot. And we have heard very clearly from the public that they don't think it is the right spot. The people who want it are saying they want it because there is housing that is so desperately needed. And I agree. I'll stop
2: I have
20: there.
2: To stop you there.
20: My mic is up.
2: Thank you, Councillor Plant.
0: He gets stopped there. So that's Councillor Plant leading the charge to say no thank you, at least for now, for the latest application to come before Saanich Council. And we're going to be getting into more of that debate because it was a close one last night. Councillor Chambers has been unapologetic about her stance, seeing herself as more of an opposition voice on Saanich Council, calling out what she has asserted is a more pro-development mindset that has been championed by some of her colleagues. If there is a pro-development mindset on that council, last night it did not win the day as ultimately a 5-4 vote to reject it.
21: For me, I am not able to support this project. I do not agree with shoehorning it into a single-family neighborhood and making amendments to make it fit. For me, the precedent that is really being broken here is the continual amendment of the OCP. As my colleague referenced, it's only been 2 years and we're already making major changes. And these were already major changes. With Bill 44, the local area plans were decoupled. You know, those were over 100 years of community plans and charrettes. Those were the essence of the neighborhood. Those were the beating heart of Saanich.
0: The beating heart of Saanich.
21: And when the Saanich Council adopted the OCP 18 months ahead, which I was not in support of, I was not in support of decoupling the OCPs, which I held dear, and I still do, I did not support this. So for me, the precedent really is the continual eroding of the public trust in the fact that the OCP is continually being changed. And it is causing something in Saanich, which I've been trying to address now for a few meetings, a few months, which is restoring meaningful public engagement within our statutory obligations of the province and Bill 44.
0: That's the BCNDP provincial housing law that we spend so much time talking about in its relation to other municipalities and Saanich.
21: Because as we've seen,
0: or at least one of them,
21: this term, in one term, we've seen the failure of Bill 44 to create affordable, livable, sustainable homes. We've changed the definition of affordability. It's attainable, and I am not voting for any more market housing in Saanich. Market housing is not affordable.
0: I am not voting, she says, for any more market housing in Saanich. Does that, like, is this, so you're going to vote no for every development proposal that comes before you unless there's some sort of below market element? That's pretty categorical.
21: For the majority of our people that need homes right now, we are in an affordability crisis. That's what happens when you have vacant houses and the highest amount of affordability. So my heart breaks for what has occurred this term, and I will not stand myself by breaking any more public trust this term. And I'm really, I'm glad that these covenants.
0: Oh, yeah, and then they talk about, you know, covenants with the neighbors in terms of certain considerations. But largely, this development, this application, while it did have some unique elements, we're going to talk about that coming up on the show, that might separate it from others, I think became more perhaps a victim of an overall shift with a council trying very hard to demonstrate to an upset public that it is restrained, that it does discern between projects that it feels would be justified in terms of where they are with height and density and whatnot, and projects that don't. And I think it's among the clearer indications that as we get closer and closer to Election Day, the voices that say no to housing, that they deem to be too much of a burden in terms of infrastructure, in terms of height, in terms of shadowing, in terms of all these other things, will likely become louder and more confident as we approach mid-October, if last night was any indication. But we'll talk more about it right after this. Don't go anywhere.
2: Now this update from the Canadian Press. New Canadian tariffs on almost $28 billion in American goods are set to begin tomorrow. The measures were introduced by Prime Minister Mark Carney following the collapse of recent trade talks with Washington. More than 6,100 University of Toronto staff have voted overwhelmingly in favor of a strike mandate that could lead to a walkout on the first day of classes. United Steelworkers says 96% of ballots cast supported strike action, with a bargaining deadline set for just after midnight tomorrow. The Liberal Party of Prince Edward Island says Dan Kutcher is the only approved candidate in its leadership race after nominations closed. Kutcher resigned as mayor of Summerside last month to seek the party leadership after serving in the role since 2022. He has also said he plans to pursue the Liberal nomination in a provincial district covering part of eastern Summerside. And U.S. federal investigators are examining whether an Amazon cargo jet touched down too far along the runway before overrunning Miami International Airport, killing at least 5 people. From the Canadian Press, I'm David Augustine.
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0: All right, back on the air here at CFAX 1070. I feel like all we talk about is housing stuff and OCP and regulations. But why? Because housing law itself is going to be among the most important elements in this municipal election campaign. The BC NDP government made it that way once David Eby became premier and decided to, in effect, upzone the entire province. And with that came a million unanswered questions that various municipalities are still attempting to answer even today. Among the more difficult questions is, what do you do with a municipality that simply refuses to go along with doing what the province tells it to do with meeting its housing targets? Oak Bay has found itself the subject of a review by a British Columbia appointed housing advisor, and it had compliance orders issued to it by then Housing Minister Ravi Kailan. Kailan is no longer in that portfolio. It's now BC Housing Minister Christine Boyle, who has issued a housing compliance order to the district of North Saanich. North Saanich. Oh, I don't want to be too hard on North Saanich. But the sense that I get in watching those meetings over the past 6 months or so is that it's a municipality that I don't think was accustomed to the amount of attention that it's gotten lately. And accordingly, it's had to take a hard look at the way that it conducts debates and talks about things, and perhaps the precision with which things are addressed at the council table. And I think that they've visibly changed in terms of tightening things up. Still not sure if they've gone far enough yet, but I don't want to be too hard on them for that reason. But as I've also said in previous commentaries, whether they wanted to be or not, they are becoming a precedent setting case when it comes to what I argue is the most important issue that will be dealt with in this municipal election, and that's BC government housing policy. No municipality of the 150 plus across British Columbia has seen a list of directives as extensive as those that Housing Minister Christine Boyle has issued recently, and North Saanich replied to, I think it was, what, 13 days ago? End of July? I haven't heard what the minister's response might or might not have been. What I do see is a council agenda for North Saanich posted on Monday, and they've got their zoning bylaw on there, which ideally needs to align with their official community plan. Deadline for that to happen, I believe, was the end of last year, so we might be a little behind there. Oh, well, these things happen. But if their OCP itself needs to undergo a de facto change, which is a much bigger deal, maybe they should pause and wait to change their zoning bylaw. And then suddenly I'm looking at this going, oh, wait, hold on. So could we run into a scenario here where them saying that they're engaging in good faith with the province actually gives them an excuse to leave their zoning bylaw perhaps less permissive than it could be by being brought into line with their official community plan? Oh, that would be so unfortunate if that happened during an extended back and forth as we go toward the fall election. I don't know that that'll happen, to be clear. It'll ultimately be up to the decisions made by the individuals at the council table. But it's fascinating to watch that particular issue. And of course, it was North Saanich that somewhat unfortunately decided to use Langford as an example to try to scare their residents. At least in my view, they could argue that they weren't doing that, but I argue it had that effect, whether they intended it or not, about too much development and whether or not enough infrastructure was being done, which of course led to a lengthy conversation on the state of Langford's fire protection, during which it was learned that Langford hasn't updated their fire governance bylaw since 1989. It was subsequent to that that Langford's Community Advisory Committee considered those updated bylaws, and I've got them open on a screen right in front of me, and I've been comparing them to the View Royal ones that were considered in June, and there's at least one or two things that I can't figure out. Now, they're not exactly the same, so we wouldn't expect them to be exactly the same, but I try to look for potential flaws in any regulation, try to anticipate what sort of public debate might or might not arise in terms of people showing up to council, people getting upset, et cetera, et cetera. The only thing I can find that separates the new Langford fire bylaw significantly that residents might care about is that when View Royal passed theirs back in June, it had a section called exceptions that, among other things, would allow outdoor gas appliances on propane to be operated without a permit, it says here, provided that it sits on a firm non-combustible base. Victoria and Saanich and Esquimalt all have similar provisions in their bylaws. I can't find the one in Langford. It doesn't mean that it's not there. It doesn't mean that perhaps they don't do things differently, or perhaps they do things differently in Langford, but it's a huge jump in terms of Langford's ability to do things like enforce the fire code and issue fines. A huge jump beyond what that fire department has been able to do, as far as I can tell, at all since it was created with this 1989 bylaw. So accordingly, one of the things that we're going to be watching for is, of course, businesses that might be subject to new enforcement actions that they didn't have to deal with before, and the possibility of residents being subjected to enforcement of codes and regulations that perhaps they were not accustomed to or prepared for. So, again, unclear at this time exactly how it deals with that. But that's one of the questions that I'm trying to answer right now. I see I have somebody on text message saying, if it's a permanent gas fire pit or requires a gas line installed, it says it requires a permit with Technical Safety BC, the texter writes. That's my understanding as well, texter. Says if it's pre-built, non-permanent, that either operates with a 20-pound propane tank or connected with rubber gas hose to existing barbecue box connection, it can be used without a permit. That's my understanding as well for the moment, texter. My question is, will that change once this bylaw goes into effect? Because View Royal has a specific exclusion, so does Victoria, so does Saanich, so does Esquimalt, and I don't see the exclusion in the Langford bylaw, which again, doesn't mean it's not there. It's just one of the questions that I have personally that I haven't been able to answer yet, and if somebody out there is more knowledgeable than I am, I'd appreciate any information. So thank you for that. Let's see, where were we? Oh, yes! We were talking about Saanich Council last night and this proposal for a 5-story building, 77 units, rental. Is this an opportunity that, in fact, this council will squander and did squander, or is this simply people pushing back against the feeling that there's already too much density in their neighborhoods, there's already too much development that's happening, regardless of what infrastructure might be in place, such as traffic, such as road improvements, all these other things that you heard Councillor Colin Plant talking about in the clips before the news? Enough is enough. And have these processes simply become a rubber stamp, as one member of the public thought last night, in terms of public participation? Let's take a listen to this.
3: Does it come at any surprise that a temporary job order is already in place on the property? It would appear that this hearing is just theatrics. The deal is already done. This is just a rubber stamp. Just want to add about the university housing, because it's a thing that is always in the back of my mind. As has been stated, the University Heights is not filling up. And we haven't even started to. I mean, they've broken ground on the southern part across from McKenzie, you know the one I mean, or next to the fairways. That's another almost 400 units coming on stream at some point. So the need for this kind of housing is not there.
0: The conversation shifting more and more towards the idea of empty unsold condos, not necessarily a condo bailout, but I think it's in the back of a lot of folks' minds as they look at these new developments coming online, and they don't seem to be filling up as fast as they could. Are we truly justified in approving yet more projects in such an environment?
3: As well, it's very unlikely that university students are going to be able to afford the rent that's being charged on this property. So what needs to be done, and we all know this, the government needs to fund the housing that it said it was going to fund at the university. It would create 500 more beds and continue to fund another 1,500 on top of that. But that's beside the fact. This project is outside of the OCP, and it's unnecessary housing, I guess, is what I'm trying to say. Thank you.
4: Mr. Magici, before you leave the seat, I'll just remind you that while you're certainly welcome to comment, I think it is out of order to suggest that anything about a public hearing is pure theatrics. You and I both know this is a legal process and that there is a rezoning required in order for anything to take place that would change the land use. And an allegation that suggests otherwise is serious and completely inappropriate in a hearing like this. So I suggest in the future, if you wish to address counsel in a public setting, that you think through the implications of making those kinds of allegations.
0: Mayor Murdoch showing restraint and yet also seemingly, well, I'm sure all of you can imagine how this whole situation has been somewhat trying for the politicians at the table. And again, I'm not saying that because it's my job to hector citizens that might be unsatisfied with their governments. In fact, I tell everybody, you want to run for public office, get ready to get criticized. Get ready for it to feel unfair. Get ready for it to feel like you don't deserve it. And get ready to just do it and deal with it because that's the job. And if you don't want that, nobody's forcing you to get involved. Quite frankly, not that I enjoy or like or encourage that sort of behavior, but I think that everybody should have both eyes open in terms of what they're walking into here. It is a very difficult public environment out there with respect to any number of people raising concerns. I can also hear the same sorts of reactions in the live streams that I've been watching out of Summerland with respect to the Bald Range wildfire and the lack of information right now in terms of how many homes have been destroyed, if so, where. And you're hearing it start to get to the voices of those on screen because they're seeing all these comments fly by. That's something that public officials need to learn to acclimatize to, because you and I can sit here and we can hector and we can say, you should be polite. That's going to make a lot of people even more angry, because the reason that they're harshening their tone is because many of them are feeling like they're not being heard. Many of them are feeling like they're not meaningful participants. Many of them are feeling like, as we heard that resident suggest last night, that many of these processes that are supposed to involve the decision going either way based on what's said in the room that night have become little more than a formality, even perhaps theater. Now, this particular example, I would say the mayor is actually justified in terms of pushing back. Why? Because the project did not go forward last night. It was close. It was a 5-4 vote. But ultimately, council did support a motion brought by Colin Plant, I believe it was seconded by Chambers, to halt this process, or at least to say no to this particular Feltham Road application for the moment. So there's a lesson there on two fronts. One, people can and do make a difference. And I think that gentleman who spoke out last night certainly made a difference. So did others. Medi was there. Sasha Isard was there. Some others were there as well. And ultimately, this project, by one vote, did not go forward at this time. Will it perhaps go forward at some point in future in a different form? Sure, it might. Colin Plant, during his remarks, brought up that this particular site already had a proposal for closer to 100 units back in 2022. This smaller version of that original proposal was tested last night and ultimately still did not get over the hurdle it needed to get over for council to move it forward. So perhaps the applicant, as they often do, will go and review the feedback, try to make some other changes, and come back with yet another proposal that might be more amenable to the community or perhaps the next version of Saanich Council. But last night was interesting for a number of reasons. One, because it was not all theatrics, because in the end, council said no, even though it was a close vote. And two, it gave us a clear view of the political momentum that we're seeing out there, with councillors being more and more comfortable saying no to new density. What remains to be seen, though, is whether that will be enough to address and quell the anger, justified, I might add, that we're seeing with many members of the public, especially in Saanich, because as I've also mentioned, the provincial government changed by default Saanich's zoning policies for housing. The people in Saanich didn't vote that much differently in 2022 as they had in previous elections. Yeah, there was a change. It went from Fred Haines to Dean Murdoch, but that shift wasn't that huge in terms of overall policy. But arguably, Dean Murdoch, at least historically, has been known as being a more environmentally minded, conservation minded councillor, at least during his younger years. I know that he's accused by many critics of this council as being among the pro-housing contingent on council. Council, and he was in the four votes that lost last night in the 5-4. But I did find it interesting for a number of reasons, not just for this one application in this one place, but as part of the broader trends that we're watching that span not only in Saanich, but across all municipalities as we march towards this fall, which will be the first municipal election held since the BC NDP basically overhauled the role that municipal councils play in the creation of new housing. We'll take a quick break and have more after this.
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32: Hi, I'm Adrienne Gear, president of the BC Nurses Union. Labor Day is a reminder that generations of workers organized and fought for the rights workers have today. 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Labor Day reminds us that workers' rights are won through struggle and that every generation has a responsibility to defend them. 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
0: Mayor Dean Murdoch, who, by the way, is not running again this fall. There are multiple contenders, though, who have thrown their hats into the ring to run for the mayor's chair in Saanich Council. Current councillors Zach DeVries and Karen Harper have both announced their intention to run for the mayor's chair. So has Rishi Sharma. Rishi Sharma actually called into the show on Friday, for those of you who are curious. I saw him put it up on his social media page. Mayor Murdoch, accordingly, doesn't really have any voters that he needs to try to woo or entice or tell what he thinks they want to hear as he is on his way out after performing his service to the community. And he pushed back quite firmly last night, among many other things, is saying that he feels that it's misinformation for it to be asserted that Saanich rushed its OCP process. Now, for you and I, we can just take an aside here, and we can realize that the term rushed is really a subjective term. In fact, Mehdi's called any number of times, and he's told me that he thinks they rushed it. He talks about the date it had to be done. He's talked about when they did it. Did they do it earlier than they had to? Yes. Is that so early that we should consider it rushed or something wrong with it? You can make up your own mind as to what you think about that. The mayor did push back, though, after a number of speakers brought up the timing of their official community plan refresh.
4: Here where this is going to end up, we've already had at least, we've had five speakers from council express a particular perspective that would support this motion, so I think
0: the motion is to say no. So this is just so we don't get confused. Everybody voting yes in this is saying no to the building because the motion that Plant moved was to reject it.
4: You can all read where this is going.
0: And Murdoch's on the losing side.
4: I feel like the audio cut out there. To me, this one...
0: They must have monitor speakers in the room because the audio did cut out. I don't see him wearing headphones, and he seems to have been aware of it.
4: And doesn't feel particularly egregious while it is outside of what the OCP contemplated. As a resident of Gordon Head, I'm not in the immediate area, but I've spent a lot of time walking, biking, busing, driving around this neighborhood, and I can tell you, this is not some far-flung part of the municipality. This is well within walking distance of the market, the future shopping that will be at University Heights, schools, abundant number of parks. And on the 27 and 28 bus route, it turns the corner right in front of where this building would be located. So to me, while five stories was not properly contemplated as part of the OCP when it was adopted, it also doesn't stick out like a sore thumb. I do think this is an area where we would probably describe this as a secondary corridor.
0: And then he went on to say that he needed to push back against what he felt is continued misinformation.
4: Been in the area for 8 years. I also want to push back against this continued misinformation that the OCP was approved 18 months ahead of schedule. It has been repeatedly clarified that it was a 2.5-year process in which council and our staff received thousands of points of input. There was nothing at all rushed about Saanich's official community plan process.
0: It's true that they didn't blow the deadline. Like, they didn't leave it so long to the point where they did anything wrong. You can argue they did it earlier than they had to do it. Does that make it rushed? People can make up their own mind.
4: Yes, lots of things changed over the course of this term, but none of it was ever something that was pushed through with any kind of haste. And I think that's a disservice to people who participated in the process, including our staff, who worked very hard to bring forward drafts of the plan that reflect both public input and our vision. So I regret that this one seems to be not going forward. I can understand where folks are coming from and why five members of this council would choose to vote against it. But I also think there's an awful lot going for this application, and it, rather than defeat it like others have suggested, I think it would be well worth looking at ways that it could be altered to meet the expectation of what might be more suitable and perhaps more closely aligned with the OCP. Clearly, there's not an appetite to do that tonight, but I think it's a missed opportunity. It'll be months or years before something else comes forward here. And as others have said, that leaves 77 future residents and families without an option in a neighborhood that would certainly be a desirable one to move into. On that point, I'm going to call the question. This is on the motion to not approve the application. Those in favor and opposed, Councillor Phelps-Bondoroff, myself, DeVries, and Harper are opposed. The motion succeeds, and the approval is defeated.
0: So, those who showed up last night and said, no, we don't want this. Those who showed up last night went, we don't even think that this public hearing is real in the sense that it could actually make a difference. Actually got what they wanted last night with this proposal, at least not moving forward for the moment. Will it be stalled forever? No, there's no application that's ever stalled forever. You heard the mayor admit that there, but it could be months or years before another similar application comes forward. And there was also tension around the chamber last night between a couple of personalities that, of course, we have been watching quite closely. Councillor Zach DeVries, who was also running for the mayor's chair and was among the voices trying to pass this last night, or at least defending the project last night, found himself interrupted by, at least he claims, Councillor Harper Councillor Harper is sitting next to him usually. That's why I said that. It was Councillor Chambers, not Councillor Harper. After which, Councillor DeVries seemingly forgets what he was talking about and just sits there in this odd moment where he's silent before the mayor jumps in.
5: On livability, and I guess what concerns me here is there's, Councillor Chambers, could you not interrupt me, please?
0: Ooh, there's silence.
5: Thank you.
0: And then he forgets what he was going to say.
5: Where was I?
0: Oh, no. Oh, no. And you can see Councillor Harper sort of sits back in her chair. She's visible just off screen here while DeVries is looking at his screen, trying to remember what he was going to say.
4: Okay, well, I'll just...
0: Mayor jumps in to rescue him.
4: Take a moment to intervene. Council, I'd remind each of us at the start of every meeting that we're going to treat each other with kindness and respect. That involves listening respectfully and not interrupting. Regardless of the nature of the interruption, you can see that the effect is that a member of council who had the floor was unable to continue their train of thought and requires additional time in order to...
0: And it's not the first time somebody's interrupted someone, at least claimed to be interrupted. We can go back to February when a similar but reverse situation took place with Chambers speaking.
6: Support the worldview here, the corporate worldview, which considers ecosystems based on...
4: Okay, go ahead, Councillor DeVries, point of order.
7: I'm not understanding how this is relevant to the motion to refer
0: to he forgets to turn on his mic.
4: Thank you, Councillor DeVries. So, Councillor Chambers, I'll just get you to come back to the motion on referral.
0: So those two interrupt each other sometimes with points of order. Happened again last night with DeVries claiming that he was interrupted. I didn't see Chambers on camera, and the microphones weren't good enough to actually hear what she said. But there was a little bit of tension as well. Colin Plant was asking a question of staff. You had Chambers move a point of order about relevance, even though they ended up both voting on the same side of Colin Plant's motion at the end of the night. But I think it was a good example of how things are trending.
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22: From the National Newsroom of the Canadian Press, I'm David Augustine. As the U.S. is approaching pivotal midterm elections in November, President Donald Trump's escalating trade war with Canada is weighing on the minds of voters in many states. Political science professor Matthew Lebo at Western University in London, Ontario, says historical trends suggest midterms are usually bad for the party of the president in power. He says while many political observers have been predicting for some time the House will flip to the Democrats, the U.S. Senate could also now be in play. Lebo says that's because some of the key battleground states have close trading relationships with Canada. Authorities in Ohio this morning are investigating the motive of a man who reportedly lunged at the Democratic gubernatorial candidate, Dr. Amy Acton, during a campaign event over the weekend.
1: Police say 38-year-old Patrick Havas was armed with a taser and two pistols. Witnesses say Acton was addressing supporters when the suspect shouted obscenities and pushed toward her, knocking down an elderly couple who were reportedly injured. Lindsay Yagi says she was working at the fair when the incident occurred.
3: There were two elderly women standing right in front of Amy, and he tackled them to the ground.
1: Police say there is no indication the suspect ever brandished a weapon, and the weapons he had are legal to possess in Ohio.
22: That was ABC's Matt Rivers with the details. American envoys Steve Witkoff and Jared Kushner say their talks in Ukraine's capital yesterday were encouraging. The trip was their first visit to Ukraine, with European partners joining a third round of the discussions. Ukrainian President Volodymyr Zelensky said the talks covered air defense, a winter package of support, and security guarantees. Kushner said he and Witkoff hoped to revive trilateral talks with Russia. Now, the pair had met the day prior with President Vladimir Putin in Moscow in meetings that produced no announced breakthroughs. Back here at home, Quebec's premier is putting her provincial election campaign on hold to convene a cabinet meeting early this evening, one day before Canadian retaliatory tariffs on U.S. goods are set to take effect. Christine Fréchette's office confirms that the cabinet meeting will be held virtually at 6 p.m., but no agenda has been disclosed in advance. Strategic tariffs set to take effect tomorrow are in response to U.S. President Donald Trump's 50% tariffs on $28 billion worth of Canadian goods. Ottawa's levies will range from 15 to 50% on products including dairy, steel, and copper. And as millions of Americans enjoy their Labor Day outdoors to soak up the last of the summer, some may be better off doing their celebrations indoors as triple-digit temps choke off parts of the South.
9: I don't know if you can, but maybe ask Uncle to mind the grill if you don't want to get too hot, because we're talking, feel like temperatures are on 109 degrees in Shreveport, 103 in Oklahoma City, 105 in New Orleans, extreme heat warnings in parts of Missouri as well. So again, I stress, stay hydrated, stay cool, make sure you have a nice little hand fan for yourself.
22: That was ABC News meteorologist Somera Theodore with the latest. This is the Canadian Press. In sports, the Toronto Blue Jays, trailing the Cleveland Guardians by one game for the third and final AL wildcard spot, open a three-game series tonight in Western Sacramento, California, against the Athletics. Right-hander Dylan Cease will be on the mound for the Jays, while lefty Jacob Lopez is set to start for the A's, who are 16 games back of the Guardians and 4-6 in their last 10. While the Guardians open a three-game series against the host Baltimore Orioles this afternoon before heading off to Minnesota on the weekend for a series against the Twins. The Texas Rangers, who are two games back of the Guardians, open a series tomorrow against the host Seattle Mariners. And on the grid, Kimi Antonelli of Italy took a big step toward becoming the youngest champion in Formula One history with a fight back for the ages at his home Grand Prix yesterday. The 20-year-old Antonelli stormed to victory at the Italian Grand Prix despite starting 19th on the grid. From the Canadian Press, I'm David Augustine.
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0: Good morning. Welcome to the program. Adam Sterling with you once again on CFAX 1070. This is Monday, August 17th of the year 2026. Lots to talk about on the show today, as always. This is it. 2 months to go before the municipal elections take place. Any number of interesting stories we're watching in any number of municipalities. Housing, development costs in terms of not only what developers pay to build housing, but also pressures imposed on nearby residents, strains imposed on infrastructure, different levels of government blaming each other, shaping up to be the unifying story of the campaign across various municipalities, manifesting in different ways. North Saanich Council meets just under 8 hours from now. Among the items on their agenda will be their zoning bylaw that they were in the middle of aligning with their official community plan after a change last year. When all of that has been thrown into doubt by the intervention by the province province of British Columbia in terms of the latest housing orders. There seems to be a bargaining situation going back and forth where there's an expectation in North Saanich that perhaps it can choose to obey some of the housing directives or perhaps bargain for something more amenable or more agreeable. Unclear exactly how that's going to go. And it was, of course, during debate at the North Saanich Council table where Langford got used as an example by the mayor, as well as a number of residents raising their concerns at the podium about generally the overall burdens that can be put on things like infrastructure when housing exceeds the ability for things like emergency services to respond and whatnot. Now, of course, we've talked about what Mayor Peter Jones said, and I've said that I feel that portions of it were certainly inaccurate. We can demonstrate that. Langford did not fall behind on its policing in terms of cop-to-pop ratio. We've confirmed that with the numbers. There were also assertions made by the mayor that were strongly denied by Langford and former Langford Mayor Stu Young with respect to insurance and how that may or may not have been impacted if Langford's fire department hadn't had more staffing. And it was as part of that overall sequence of events where I was going through trying to debunk everything Peter Jones said that we took a hard look at the Langford Fire Department just to see what the status was. And it was during that debate that Langford also just happened to introduce an update to its governance bylaws for their fire department, which it turned out, to the shock of many involved, hadn't been updated since 1989. Among the reasons that had likely not been spotted is it's not in the bylaws section of the Langford website. That was pointed out by Community Advisory Committee member Fraser Johnson at the meeting where they passed those new bylaws forward to council. Those bylaws, by the way, are going to be read, we expect at least, by the new council this evening at a special meeting that starts at 6 o'clock this evening. The fire bylaws are not the only item on the agenda. There's a couple of lengthy presentations off the top, as well as a number of different bylaws on different issues that council is expected to consider. So it won't be the only topic this meeting. In fact, it makes me wonder if it's going to get the sort of attention it deserves, given the fact that it seems to be sandwiched between two other contentious issues, at least two other contentious issues, in the middle of an August when a lot of folks are on vacation. Victoria Council, of course, did not meet last week. They did not meet this week.

0: a reconsideration, because it looks like their council might have, and we'll have to wait for the debate to know for sure, not knew what they were voting to approve necessarily at a meeting that happened within the last 30 days in terms of the characteristics, number of floors, in fact, that might be allowed at their former City Hall site. Again, that's far from being nailed down either way. And even the votes that we think are nailed down can still be reconsidered, and that might happen tomorrow night. And Saanich meets this evening to consider, I added them all together, and it's hundreds of housing units between various potential proposals at various states of the pipeline going forward. But among the more interesting ones is, or has to do with, transit-oriented areas, which is, again, the provincial housing legislation allows, if you're within a certain distance of a rapid bus line or whatever the government decides a rapid bus line or rapid transit node represents, you get to automatically put more stories on your building. You build more density, in other words, if you're within a certain distance. What happens if you have a cluster of properties? I think there's six or seven, perhaps, in one of the cases Saanich is looking at. What happens if only some of them are within that radius? Can you join properties together, getting further and further away from the transit hub, and have that still benefit from the de facto upzoning that the provincial legislation provides? Saanich will actually be considering that issue on its agenda this evening, and we ultimately don't know what policy Saanich might or might not set to deal with that. Speaking of the Langford fire issue, as part of our attempt to better understand what the state of fire protection coverage was in the fastest growing municipality of British Columbia, we've been going back through the Wayback Machine Internet Archive, which partnered with the University of Victoria, according to the data that's contained on the site, captured Langford agendas going back many years in different incarnations, in fact, of the Langford website, and makes available a record to the public that was public once upon a time, and who knows how many people downloaded all of that stuff in those days, but at least recently, with the newest version of Langford's website, in many cases, has not been available. It was going through that we discovered a number of things that I flagged as concerning. Certainly, with the benefit of hindsight, there were indications as to what would eventually be found in the Langford Master Plan. And not everybody out in Langford is happy with the way that I've been characterizing those. And this is an open line radio show, so I always encourage anybody, if you disagree with the interpretation of anything else, or if you want to put a different perspective on it, or add anything to the conversation that you feel might be left out, you're welcome to call in. You're welcome to do that. Lanny Seaton called in on the show on Friday, and he asked me to look at something. He said that Langford had won an award in terms of its wildfire plan. I agreed to look into that because he asked me to. I did it over the weekend. I'm going to tell you what I found. But first, for those that missed it, a couple of issues came up. One, I've been talking about these minutes that stretch back into the 2000s and raise concerns with things like, well, here's an example. This is January 27th, 2015. Langford's Protective Services Committee talks about a new leadership model at the station that they've adopted. And it's a good news story, but in order to contrast how well the new system is working, they have to talk about what the previous model or the other model was doing and not doing. And this is page two of a three-page report. I put this up on Twitter recently, by the way, with a link to the Wayback Machine as well. And as an example, it says, with our previous model, it says we could not guarantee a qualified member would be riding in the right seat of the first due apparatus 24/7. It says what that meant was we ran the risk of someone without the minimum officer level training to make life or death decisions upon the engine's arrival on scene. And it's blunt in the report. It says not only was this dangerous to our members, but it was dangerous to the community and put the city at risk of litigation. That's in a January staff report that Langford's Protective Services Committee at the time received. It was captured by the Wayback Machine Internet Archive at the time. And while it is a good news story saying that they have improved their model and that is no longer the case, it creates troubling implications as to how long that may or may not have been the case previous to the new model being adopted in late 2014. And Lanny talked about when he called in on Friday, he mentioned that Lillian Spock was chair of that committee for a number of years. And he's right. She was chair of the Protective Services Committee.
1: Yeah, if you look at who was the protection person in charge, it was the same person that wanted the dust bylaw. So the dust bylaw was more important than getting the fire safety plan together.
0: Well, but anyway, that's not why. Those minutes say you were in those meetings too, Lanny. I'm just going to point that out.
1: Yeah, I know.
0: Yeah.
1: But what I want to let you know is...
0: Yeah, so he knows. So the concerns that we've been raising, they're not surprises to him. He presumably has seen them before. The minutes record him being present.

0: in many of these meetings. And the conversation went on to him saying that Langford had won an award.
1: Langford won an award for their wildfire safety plan. And Bob Beckett put it together, and we won an award at UBCM.
0: Okay.
1: For a plan for anybody living in amongst trees or anything like that. You can go and look at it. It's still there. It's in Langford's pub. I don't know if Langford puts it up or not.
0: Yeah, that was interesting. Langford actually had put it up, which really surprised me given that older agendas seem nowhere to be found on the Langford website. Why? Because this document is stamped 2002, and Langford still keeps it online, despite agendas from 2015 disappearing.
1: But, you know, I fought fire on Triangle Mountain, mm-hmm. and I can remember the Martin Mars coming in, dropping water. I fought fire in where West Hills is now.
0: And Lanny, of course, feels strongly about this because he did serve in the Langford Fire Department for years as a volunteer. He talked about how he knows that, at least in his view, Langford was protected, regardless of what the staff reports might say. I wasn't there.
1: You were. I don't care what's in the master plan. I'm telling you, physically, Langford was protected. We used to have a tanker truck that for water because we didn't have hydrants everywhere.
0: Okay, but, and again, I was thinking about this over the weekend. Part of the concern about what the word protected means is whether or not there were enough hydrants for certain fires to be fought. So he says, we were always protected. There were hydrants everywhere, except when there weren't hydrants everywhere, we had a tanker truck. Okay, that's great. But then that brings into question a fire department response, which is an issue that is struggled with due to the volunteer nature of the fire department for many years in these documents. But this was the end, I found, of the call that I found most interesting. And I just wanted to play it in its entirety.
1: But just remember, we were always protected.
0: That's not what the master plan says.
1: I don't care what the plan says.
0: Okay. I'm just
1: putting it. Physically, we were protected.
0: I don't know. I wasn't there, Lanny. I don't want you to think that this is me because I wasn't there.
1: You know,
0: I'm just saying that's what the plan says.
1: You can go to the CRD, and you can go to the CRD, and there's millions of plans up on the wall, and they all tell you one thing. Look at the transportation plan. It's a joke. And we still got the ENN sitting there, wide open, and we still can't. And, you know, none of the infrastructure was ever done. Langford and Colwood and this whole area was supposed to take the population, and the government never put the infrastructure in place to accommodate the population that was supposed to come here.
0: And that's a fair point to make. But it would also hypothetically extend to things like water infrastructure. And that seems to be the key thing that Langford has struggled with over the years. So I went back and I checked, and sure enough, there's a 2002 document. It's not a UBCM award, mind you. It's a Canadian Institute of Planners award. It's awarded in 2004. There was a map that's referenced in the PDF that's on Langford's website that I couldn't find in the PDF on Langford's website. I went and I found a copy of it on the way back machine, and there is not a whole lot of green in there. I see a lot of moderate fire hazard. I see a lot of high fire hazard. I see a lot of extreme fire hazard. And okay, fair enough. It's important to know where all that stuff is. But as I went back, just trying to figure out if there was a UBCM award that I'm missing, and it's possible that there is. I went all the way back through their awards. I couldn't find Langford getting the fire one. Langford got some other UBCM awards. I found the Langford annual report for 2004. And on page 2, it actually says Canadian Institute of Planners impact on the professional award. It says for, quote, addressing the interface fire hazard in 2004. So you can listen to that and you can take the meaning from that, saying, well, Langford must have been really safe. Langford was protected for fire safety. The problem, though, is that in 2004, I go back and I look, and two lines underneath it, it says Happy Valley Elementary School fire was extinguished by the Langford Fire Department on October 14th, 2004. It says no one was hurt in the blaze, but the school was destroyed. It says the cause of the fire is unknown. So while it might be true,
1: but just remember, we were always protected.
0: The word protected can mean many things.
2: It started suddenly and spread quickly.
0: CTV coverage of the Happy Valley School Fire the same year Langford won that award, 2004.
2: A massive fire at Happy Valley Elementary in Langford. It was morning recess. 175 students were on the school grounds.
3: We heard the fire bell ring, and then we saw people running down the fields.
2: As the flames raced through the 52-year-old school, teachers scrambled to get the children out of harm's way.
4: A lot of us were crying.
5: It's a little scary, isn't it?
4: Yeah.
0: 2004, I'd say, was a mixed year when it comes to fire protection issues in Langford. Yes, it's true. They won an award from the Canadian Institute of Planners for the template that they put together in terms of putting together a wildfire plan. And hey, that's great that Langford's still reminding people about that 22 years later. But if you're going to take that year as an example to try to establish that Langford was always protected when it came to the risk of fire, and people go back and check because you invited them to check, and they see on that piece of paper that, oh, by the way, that's the same year the elementary school burned to the ground at recess or after recess. It's not entirely helpful. And yes, we're going to play the whole thing afterwards because we're going to remind ourselves that, yes, there were concerns raised that the school didn't have sprinkler systems. Okay, but Langford had an award-winning plan for things like tree interface, except this particular school was surrounded on at least two sides by trees. I know, because in the award-winning plan map, it classifies the parcel, which is really helpful, actually, as not necessarily being extreme, but either being moderate or high with respect to the fire risk, which actually struck me over the weekend when I went back and looked at some of the TV footage that's still on YouTube. And you can see Happy Valley School Fire on YouTube, and they have it wasn't Czech at that time, it was CH News, and somebody's taken like a 12-minute excerpt and put it up on YouTube about a decade ago. It's got 17,000 views on it because there's not a whole lot of public copies of this fire story around anymore for whatever reason. It talks about how lucky everybody was that it wasn't windy that day, that the flames went straight up a huge distance in the air, by the way. Why? Because there were trees on both sides of it in Happy Valley. And how do we know that those trees were a risk? Because they're in the fire protection plan that won Langford an award at the Canadian Institute of Planners. Except that part got left out on Friday. And it's not even necessarily that stuff that says that gets said in Langford discourse is untrue, because it's true that Langford did win an award. But it's not great to fact check this stuff and to look at these arguments and say, oh, by the way, this is also the same year the school burned down. It doesn't even say why. So I'm looking afterwards. I figure, well, it's been 22 years. Surely we have the investigation results at this point. And I can't find those either. I'm looking for other examples of schools that have burned down in the middle of the day when the fire department presumably was alerted as the blaze started, because the kids were there. It was apparently recess when the fire starts. I can't find any other examples of a school where the fire was detected midday, which means it was instantaneously reported, where it was a complete structure loss. And I'm not sure what to make of that either. But I just wanted to say, I looked into it, and it's true. Langford did win an award, and it's true. A map was produced with fire hazard areas, and it's still online in the archives at the moment. Langford.ca, I'm not sure if they host a version of it, although there's an eerily close version of it. Langford's planning tool, when you go into their new parcel viewer and you go to DPAs and you click on fire hazard, except they've inverted the colors green and yellow for low and moderate, and I'm not quite sure why that would happen or if I'm misunderstanding that. But, yeah, you know, what does protected mean? And why is it that every time I look at something, I get reminded of something that I'd forgotten that makes me sort of question other things? Richard called in on the show near the end of hour four on Friday. He said I sounded kind of down. I'm like, yeah, I am kind of down, because I have this ominous feeling that when I go looking, I'm going to find something. And I don't know why I have this ominous feeling that when I go looking, I'm going to find something. But it just keeps happening again and again and again. And we'll take a quick break and have more after this. Wake up.
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0: I don't know. I think there's something about the Aaron Langford that makes all of us think funny things. Honestly, I mean that. Like, how did I forget that the elementary school in South Langford burned to the ground despite the flames starting in the middle of the day with all the kids there, which should have prompted a response that was immediate enough to knock the fire down before it became a complete structural loss, which is very unusual. I've been looking for other examples of that happening anywhere in British Columbia, and I can find total losses in terms of fires that start after hours overnight, presumably maybe when nobody was around to run screaming from them and immediately call the fire department. But the reason that I ended up checking this is because Lanny Seaton called into the show on Friday and he felt that I had been making it sound like Langford wasn't protected, and he said that Langford had won an award for its wildfire coverage.
1: Langford won an award for their wildfire safety plan.
0: Which is true, except he didn't mention that it was for a 2002 document written for when Langford had 20,000 residents in it. It now has 60,000. And he didn't mention that the award was in 2004. But he wanted us to know.
1: But just remember, we were always protected.
0: Always protected. So I go back, I look, 2004. Yeah, there's the award. Fact check. Lanny gets it. And I look two lines under. And oh, that's the same year the elementary school burned down.
2: It started suddenly and spread quickly. A massive fire at Happy Valley Elementary in Langford. It was morning recess. 175 students were on the school grounds.
3: We heard the fire bell ring, and then we saw people running down the fields.
4: And I saw smoke.
3: Yeah.
2: As the flames raced through the 52-year-old school, teachers scrambled to get the children out of harm's way.
4: A lot of us were crying.
5: It's a little scary, isn't it?
3: Yeah.
2: Chopper 9 caught these images of flames 15 meters high shooting through the school's roof. There were no sprinklers inside. Firefighters tried to douse the inferno, but it was a losing battle.
6: As you can see, not able to suppress it, and we had to go defensive. But we did fight aggressively for almost an hour before it was deemed unsafe, and we had to pull our people out.
0: By the end of the day, it's either five or six fire departments that end up fighting this thing. Why? Because they're trying to stop it from spreading to the trees and starting a forest fire. How do I know that that was a possibility? Because Langford's award-winning plan had classified that area as between moderate and high fire hazard for interface spread.
2: Everyone got out okay. All that was left to do was watch. Watch as the fire destroyed the children's bikes, as an integral part of this community for over a half a century, was reduced to ashes.
7: I finished in about 91, and Megan finished a couple years ago. I don't
8: know. 2000.
7: Yeah.
8: It's really upsetting.
9: A lot of people have gone here, and it's definitely something emotional. Like all your pictures and our memorabilia and everything's in there.
15: This is an extraordinary meeting of the Sioux School Board.
2: Tonight, area school trustees met to discuss the fire and its consequences.
26: We have to deal with the crisis which has unfolded from the flaming demise of our Happy Valley Elementary School.
0: So anyway, you know, I'm not breaking any news there. That was debated everywhere at the time. It's just it's been so long ago that I think a lot of us have faded memories. And yeah, at that point, you can look at the CTV reporting. That was a clip I was just playing. Check. It was called CH in those days, had reporting on it. And there were strong concerns that it could have become a wildfire due to the close proximity of those trees. And yes, heroic efforts of all fire departments involved. But that would have been a nice thing to at least acknowledge while we're talking about how Langford won an award for its wildfire plan in 2004 without mentioning that it was 2004 for anybody who would actually go looking and find that. So, yeah, it let the record show that there are claims made by former councillors that Langford was always protected, and let the record also show that Langford has the unfortunate distinction of being the community where its elementary school burned to the ground in the middle of the day the same year it won the award for that plan. And if anybody can point me to where the investigative results were for what actually caused that fire and everything else, I'd love to look at that as well. But I would sound like an idiot if I got on the air here on Monday saying, oh, yeah, I checked out what Lanny told me and everything's great. Langford's great. Everything's awesome. Everything's perfect. Because all this stuff is public and other people can look at it as well. So I looked into it and that's what I found. Quick break. More after this.
27: Now this update from the Canadian Press. Canada is set to implement counter tariffs on the United States at midnight tonight. It will affect nearly $28 billion worth of U.S. products. Ottawa called for the tit-for-tat measure shortly after trade talks with Washington broke down last month. President Donald Trump's trade war with Canada is becoming a ballot box issue ahead of U.S. midterms. In an interview published last week, Maine Republican Senator Susan Collins told Politico that both countries' economies are linked and that a trade war will hurt her state. Registered Education Savings Plan can provide government grants and tax-deferred investment growth to help families cover education costs after high school. Starting early offers the greatest benefit, but opening an RESP later can still be worthwhile because investments can continue to grow tax-free until money is withdrawn. If a child does not pursue further education, contributions can be withdrawn or redirected. And Widow's Bay ran away with 8 early Emmys for its debut season Sunday at a ceremony 8 days before the main award show. From the Canadian Press, I'm David Augustine.
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0: Texture 71010 writes, I miss the days when we had news choppers. That was a CTV chopper that came over from the mainland. Texture, see, that's why I feel like an idiot. I feel like an actual idiot sitting here having this conversation on Friday without remembering that all this happened. Because it was before I got involved in the industry. It was 2004. But I lived in the Victoria area at that point. I remember it. It didn't occur to me during that conversation. And it seems kind of weird that it wouldn't. And I went looking into it over the weekend. Apparently, it gets used now for educational purposes and whatnot. Yeah, there were no sprinklers in there. Okay, but it was still in the interface zone, wasn't it? And if you watch the news coverage that day, it talks about how there was almost no wind. And it talks about how lucky everybody was because there was no wind. Okay, that's fine. It's that things keep getting left out of this stuff. And when people go and check and they go, oh, I guess we also had a bit of a mixed year there too. It wasn't everything is perfect always in Langford, always. And nobody can point out anything wrong without realizing that maybe that mindset itself is more trouble than it's worth. But I digress. People can take what they want from that. I just felt that I wasn't doing my job by pointing out that one issue in terms of the Langford fire coverage, which is sort of the elephant in the room, that somehow hadn't really been mentioned at all until this point. So that wasn't me purposefully omitting it. I just want to make that clear. But thank you to those of you who brought it to my attention. It is now part of the conversation, and people can make up their own minds as they do. BC politics saw somewhat of a shakeup last week. We talked about it. We actually interviewed Peter Millibar when he came onto the show to talk about why he was leaving the BC Conservative Party. We got a couple of different perspectives. On the show earlier today, Rob Botterell was on from the Greens offering his point of view.
13: Some significant shakeups in BC politics after a cabinet shuffle. Following Minister Brenda Bailey's disclosure that she will be seeking cancer treatment, we have Josie Osborne taking on the finance file in her absence. We'll see Ravi Kalon going to health, which is where Josie Osborne was. Bailey takes up jobs with Adrian Dix stepping in while she is undertaking treatment. We'll see that all happening with the government. Now, then on the conservative side, BC finance critic with the Conservatives, Peter Millibar left his caucus to sit as an independent, citing a mismatch of values with the party's new direction. Of course, Carolyn Findlay, the new leader there, has been shaking things up. So this is the NDP. This is the Greens. Well, we got a whole other party sitting there in the legislature looking at all this and reacting. Rob Botterell is the BC Green finance critic, local MLA, joining us on the line to share his thoughts. Rob Botterell, it sure sounds like what you laid all out like that. A lot happened on Friday.
14: Oh yeah, it seems these things always happen on a Friday, but just as you mentioned in the intro, for the finance part of this equation in government, we now have Josie Osborne as the Minister of Finance, and I understand that the need to do that, and I should first say I want to send all of our best wishes to Brenda Bailey for a full and speedy recovery. But when I look at that particular decision of the Premier, it's a bit of a head scratcher.
0: Oh, I have a text before I move on. I'd like to read this because I think it enunciates quite well. It says, good morning, Adam. I've been listening to your show and I wonder why you're so concerned with what happened in the past. All I'm doing is fact-checking what people are saying. If people stop saying that Langford was awesome, everything was perfect, there were never any problems, and always protected, if they stopped speaking categorically, I wouldn't have to fact-check that. by knocking it down with one instance where there perhaps was not as much protection as there could have been. If people stop doing it, I can stop doing it. People keep doing it, so I have to keep doing it. I don't have a choice. Everybody out there is watching. There's a lot of people out there who don't like things the last mayor and council did. And anytime I leave out anything, I end up hearing from them. So I'm at the point now where I almost wince anytime it happens because I know what I have to do. And I'm always afraid of what I'm going to find next. But I do appreciate your concern. Thank you.
14: You know, why would you move Josie Osborne over to finance? She's fully up to speed on health, and there's huge challenges in that ministry. So, you know, the curious political calculation there is, why wouldn't you put Ravi Kalon in finance and leave Josie where she's working on, you know, emergency room closures and lack of doctors and getting that solved and all sorts of challenges in health. And then you have the drama in the conservative opposition. Peter Miliband is, you know, while we have our differences on some policy issues, is a very capable, respected finance critic for the conservatives and more of a moderate, and you know, that's a bit of a head scratcher because you look at it, and I thought we were waiting to see whether the new leader, Carrie Lynn Finley, would be going after a big tent approach, bringing everybody together, or a small tent, maybe a pup tent, and here we are losing one of your most capable opposition members. So it's been a bit of a head-scratcher watching these two changes.
13: I think a lot of folks were wondering what would happen with Peter Miliband specifically, because as his background, during the BC Conservative leadership contest, Peter Miliband was one of the candidates trying to lead the party, and Carrie Lynn Findlay, the eventual winner, was there. And those two in particular really seemed to butt heads in a way that got quite nasty at times and quite personal at times. So there was a lot of speculation about whether or not these two people could coexist in this party and what would happen. And I guess we have our answer now. No, they can't. Do you think that's the reason here, maybe more so than with other BC conservatives, there was a very specific history here that might have led to this decision?
14: Well, I think that's part of it. And, you know, Peter Miliband can speak to that and has spoken to that more directly. But, you know, they clashed over the Peter Miliband's wife's role and that she's Indigenous and she's working in for a First Nation. And, you know, Carrie Lynn Finley, pretty much right out of the gate, has been challenging, makes some pretty challenging statements for moderates about how First Nations should maybe not even use, suggesting not using the word First Nations anymore and sort of tacking the conservatives to the right on that issue. And I think, you know, if Peter Miliband just said, look, that's one bridge too far, though that's not consistent with my values. And I want to be part of a party that can accommodate more moderate views. And we have our answer.
13: It's interesting to see the makeup of the BC legislature that'll take us into this next fall session. We're not there yet, but when we get there, you'll have the governing NDP, you've got the, you know, the BC Conservatives as opposition, and then you got the BC Greens there, as they always are, yourself. But now we've got so many other kind of individuals, whether they be independent or they've got, a fledgling party banner that they're flying. There's just a lot of other kind of smaller individuals there as opposed to what we're used to seeing in BC politics with the, with your, you know, government opposition and the other opposition, the Greens. Does it change things as much if you got so many other individuals who aren't beholden to one of the big parties?
14: Well, I think what it does is it introduces a degree of uncertainty in the legislature. I mean, Peter Miliband is the seventh MLA to either resign or be kicked out of the Conservative caucus since the 2024 provincial election. And, I mean, the most recent was MLA Amelia Boltby going over to the NDP. it doesn't really, with MLA Boultby's move to the NDP, the NDP have a majority and can govern, but on a day-to-day basis, with, you know, seven independents all essentially taking different positions, it makes for a much more chaotic type of session. And I think what we're going to see in the fall session is some really challenging days. But, you know, that's the nature of it. You need parties in place to govern. And, you know, what the Conservatives are demonstrating under their new leader is that they're looking for a smaller tent rather than a bigger tent, and that's going to make it difficult for the Conservatives. But that's the path forward, and we'll see what happens.
13: Rob Botterill is the member of the legislature for Saanich North of the Islands with the BC Green Party. He's their finance critic, he's their House leader, and he's reacting to all of the bombshells that were going off on Friday.
0: There we go. I know, right? It's difficult times in politics for everyone. The BC government, of course, riding high, seemingly more secure than it's been in quite some time. Peter Miliband leaving BC Conservative Caucus. We spoke to him on Friday. I asked him if there were others who are likely to follow him. He said he didn't want to speculate on that. He wasn't necessarily encouraging it, but I wouldn't be surprised if that ends up manifesting. Politics is hard because uniting people in common cause and having them ignore their own individual interests that might not align with those of the group is a difficult balance to strike. Ultimately, political coalitions might be able to temporarily cobble themselves together, but over time, those strains can become somewhat fraught. And, well, the Conservative Party, as I spoke with Peter Miliband on Friday, asked him, was there one thing? And he said that there wasn't. He said it was a cumulative thing, and he said that he had been on a five-day time off recently for the first time in a long time, had some time to think, had some time to look around, and presumably, and this is where I'm filling in the blanks for him here, apologies, I don't mean to speak for him, but what I heard, what I took from that conversation is that when he actually took some time to just look at all of it, he realized that the party was no longer going in a direction that he was comfortable with, and it was time for him to leave and go do something else. Regardless of whether or not that might serve his personal interests, it was more about his values. And that's something that I'm sure a lot of folks can relate to. So ultimately, what happens with the BC Conservative Party is unclear. Unclear if Miliband might end up joining another caucus. Unclear if this is a chance for the Greens to surge in the polls. I suppose anything's possible. In this wild, wacky world of BC politics, where so many bonkers things have happened in the past that some of us can be forgiven for forgetting them from moment to moment, I guess the order of the day should be to expect the unexpected. And what happens next is really anybody's guess. So we'll take a quick break and do more after this.
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0: All right, back on the air here at CFAX 1070. Well, people realizing that certain political parties are not for them, and maybe they should have realized that a long time ago. Peter Milibar, I put that question to him on Friday, why now? He said that it was a cumulative thing, him deciding to lead the BC Conservatives. He said he recently had a bit of a chance to just stop and take it all in. I think it was 5 days off he said he had. It was the first time he'd taken 5 days off in a while, and it was during that time that he realized that the party was just not moving in a direction that he could remain part of. He's now an independent, and what happens next in the BC legislature is honestly anyone's guess. Yes, we had Stuart Prest, political scientist, on to talk about his perspective on all of this earlier today. Let's incorporate that into our conversation as well.
13: Does the dominoes, and there's a whole bunch
0: and
13: of things.
0: I don't need to play all that again. I'll just jump forward a little bit.
13: So he leaves the BC.
0: Here we go.
13: Because
0: you've already heard this part.
18: News really shocking when it happens, and yet not terribly surprising, just as you're hinting at there, because these two individuals campaigning for the leadership of the BC Conservatives represented different views of what it means to be a conservative, and in many ways the issues that divided them are more significant than whatever united them under the name conservative. And you're right, some of the attacks were quite personal against Peter Milibar during that leadership campaign, suggesting, for instance, that given the role his wife plays in Indigenous politics and her status, that would affect Peter Milibar's own judgment and ability to comment on such issues. It's making it very personal, and Mr. Milibar took umbrage to those attacks, and that was one of the major stories during that leadership race. And so the two individuals perhaps had reasons not to work together. But of course, in politics, we see people finding ways to move past bad beef all the time. But here, that underlying ideological difference, I think, it really played a crucial role. And we have seen, since winning the leadership, Carolyn Findlay taking the party very much in that populist, in some ways social, conservative direction that is quite different than anything we have seen in BC politics for some time. In some ways, harkening back to an early era where we talk about faith in politics openly and really drawing dividing lines between non-Indigenous British Columbians and Indigenous British Columbians, and really hammering at that in ways that are really unprecedented.
13: We see Peter Millibar leave as an independent. We saw Emily Boltby join the NDP. So there's been a couple of moves there. So one of the things that happened with John Rustad, who led this fledgling BC Conservative Party to the opposition status it's in now, one of the things that sunk him, there's probably quite a few things, but I mean that inability to kind of hold this big party together and keep the cracks from showing where it was part of the problem that he had. Are we just seeing the same thing carry on with a new leader, or I don't know. I'm trying to get a sense of whether or not this is just the same again, or is it different this time?
18: Well, I used to talk about how there really were two parties within the BC Conservative Party, within the BC Conservative movement, let's say more broadly, and whether they existed as two parties that we called BC United and BC Conservative, or whether they were two factions within a single party vying for power, that there really were just these two different ways of being a conservative. And again, deeply divided, where you see on that more populist side of the divide a certain amount of sympathy for causes like Alberta separatism or for that MAGA style of politics in the United States. And then on the other side of the divide there, you do have people who believe in a strong United Canada and really look darkly on much of what Donald Trump has done in the United States. Like, that's a pretty deep division over what the existential questions of the time are, how to answer them. And I think we're seeing that crack reopen now with Peter Millibar leaving. And his departure is symbolic because he plays that leadership role. He was seen as one of the leading voices on that more moderate side of the conservative aisle. And so others may look to follow suit as well. So we may be seeing a shuffling back to a different kind of organization where we do have a group of politicians, whether they have a party or not, in the middle, a right of center voice that really leans in a populist direction, and then the NDP hanging on as the government.
13: Well, let's talk about the NDP quickly, because they also had some big moves on Friday as well. We saw a cabinet shuffle. Brenda Bailey, the now former finance minister, of course, now seeking cancer treatment. So Josie Osborne, who was in health, moving to finance and taking health, is going to be Ravi Kalon. So a couple of big names in the caucus shuffling around. What do you make of those moves?
18: Well, I think the first thing to say, of course, is that it sounds like the prognosis is good for Ms. Bailey, and so that's a positive, although cancer diagnosis is always scary. I think the fact that she is still remaining at the cabinet table and will be taking a leave of absence, and Adrian Dix, another veteran of cabinets of the NDP, will be filling in for her in the jobs portfolio, but that's a good sign. But I really do think this is, a kind of shuffling of the inner cabinet of the NDP, where you have a large table with a lot of different responsibilities, but then there are inevitably in any government a small handful of people that the premier really comes to lean on and trust. And so these are three names in that group. And so Josie Osborne, who is now in the finance role, really has risen up through the ranks during her time in government. And this is her chance to really shape the direction of the province. Presumably she'll be there to introduce the next budget, and she'll have her hands full because the previous budget for this year did not go over well, and there are large challenges in terms of deficits to try and tame, but also to ensure that the province continues to be able to weather these economic storms and political storms that we're in the middle of.
13: Yeah, I don't know which of those portfolios is the trickier challenge here in 2026 in BC politics. Is it health and all of the challenges in healthcare and the cracks in that system, or is it dealing with these big deficits and the debt in the BC budget? I don't know which one's the bigger challenge, but she's moving from one to the other. That's Josie Osborne. It's part of that cabinet shuffle. Well, we got to leave it there just because we're out of time, but so much to unpack out of BC politics with Stuart Prest, UBC political science lecturer. We'll talk.
2: There we go. There's Stuart Prest on this morning giving his reaction to the various political rumblings, earthquakes, whatever we want to call it here in BC. And for those of you out there of the conservative persuasion, probably feels a little depressing to watch needless, politically self-destructive actors destroy themselves over and over and over, meaning that as imperfect as the progressives are, a lot of people are still going to side with them and even vote for them despite not even particularly liking them at the next election. But that does happen, And as dispiriting and unfortunate as it might seem to literally everyone involved, it is what it is. And we just have to see what happens going forward. How many other members will the conservative ranks lose in the immediate future? We don't know that. Will the party itself split into multiple parties? We don't know that. The only thing that seems very unlikely at this point is the conservatives reforming in terms of having all of the various persons who have left their caucus voluntarily suddenly deciding to come back to the point where they would be able to mount a credible offensive at either an early election, which is very unlikely at this point, or even the next election, in terms of David Eby likely still remaining the leader of the NDP going into the next election, despite, well, despite everything always being able to change. That's the latest in terms of Peter Miliband leaving the BC Conservative Party. Unclear exactly how the dynamics will play out in the legislature this fall, despite Finance Minister, former Finance Minister, I should say, Brenda Bailey seeking treatment for a, we're told, a treatable form of cancer. Her prognosis said to be good enough to expect her back in the legislature when the sitting resumes this fall, despite there not being an expectation that she would be able to carry the substantial burdens that are required to continue on being the Minister of Finance while undergoing treatment. Apparently, Adrian Dix will be filling in for her in the jobs ministry portfolio that she will officially hold, and the future will unfold as it does. You and I can just sit here and watch. We'll take a quick break. More to come.
5: 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Mariska Hargitay hosts the award show that could see history in the making. The Emmys, live Monday, September 14th on CTV and Crave.
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23: From the National Newsroom of the Canadian Press, I'm David Augustine. Canada's counter-tariffs are set to take effect at midnight Tuesday on nearly $28 billion worth of U.S. products. Tit-for-tat measures were announced by Prime Minister Mark Carney after trade talks with Washington broke down last month. The Americans had been threatening to impose tariffs on some $28 billion worth of Canadian goods during the negotiations. Conservative leader Pierre Poilievre says we need to stand united for jobs, people, and Canada's sovereignty.
26: All Canadians stand united in denouncing the president's unacceptable tweets, trolling, and tariffs. And we have to stand united for our country.
23: The Canadian Federation of Independent Business is warning that small businesses could close due to the trade war, despite Ottawa's announced supports. Registered education savings plans can provide government grants and tax-deferred investment growth to help families cover education costs after high school. Starting early offers the greatest benefit, but opening an RESP later can still be worthwhile because investments can continue growing tax-free until money is withdrawn. If a child does not pursue further education, contributions can be withdrawn or redirected. Financial advisors say parents should consider taking more investment risk when children are young. Well, just days after a mistrial was declared in the case of the Massachusetts mother Lindsay Clancy, another woman faces similar charges in the death of her own child.
27: Now an Illinois mother described as very invested in Clancy's case is charged with murdering her two-year-old son. Prosecutors said Corey Walsh was actively discussing the Clancy case over text just hours before a neighbor discovered the toddler dead.
23: That was ABC's Aaron Kutursky with the details. The European Union is hoping to assure a jittery Greenland with the promise of a stronger partnership. During a visit to the capital Nuuk, European Commissioner President Ursula von der Leyen offered 200 million euros in support over the next 2 years. The money is earmarked for climate change initiatives, boosting internet connections, and improving hydropower plants, fisheries, and education. The investment comes amid repeated threats from U.S. President Donald Trump to take control of the island, citing security reasons. U.S. federal investigators are examining whether an Amazon cargo jet touched down too far along the runway before overrunning Miami International Airport, killing at least five people. The NTSB will review the Boeing 767's touchdown point, speed, braking, weather conditions, and mechanical conditions to determine why the pilots did not stop safely or abort the landing. The video appears to show their plane remaining airborne well down the runway, while aviation experts say strong winds or a possible tailwind may have contributed to the late touchdown. And in entertainment, Widow's Bay ran away with eight early Emmys for its debut season Sunday at a ceremony 8 days before the main award show. This is the Canadian Press. In sports, Toronto ace Dylan Cease takes the mound as the Blue Jays open a three-game series in Sacramento, California against Athletics tonight. The Edmonton Elks visit the Calgary Stampeders in the Labor Day Classic at McMahon Stadium. The Elks lead the West Division with an 8-3 record and have won three consecutive games. Canada's Gabriela Dabrowski and Brazilian partner Luiza Stefani advanced in the U.S. Open Women's Doubles quarterfinals with a 6-love, 6-3 win over Ari Hozumi and Andrea Kelpach. The second-seeded pair needed just 55 minutes to reach the last eight. Dabrowski, a two-time U.S. Open doubles champion, won the title with Aaron Rutliff in 2023 and 2025. And former Formula One boss Bernie Ecclestone was detained at a Portuguese airport after authorities found a shotgun in his possession without the required permit. The 95-year-old was released hours later. In an interview with the Daily Mail, Ecclestone said he had brought the weapon from Switzerland for pigeon shooting. From the Canadian Press, I'm David Augustine.
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0: All right, texture 71010 writes, Adam, I've been vaccinated many times. I supported the measures the Liberals brought in. I happily voted for them until this most recent election, the texture writes, but I cannot and will not vote for the Liberals, it says, when they're running historic deficits, food inflation up every month under this government, texture writes, immigration while tapering off, but it's still at unsustainable levels. And that's entirely your prerogative, texture. I think that the issues that you brought up there, without saying I necessarily agree or disagree with any of them, those are the sorts of policy debates that have a real impact on our lives going forward. Those are the sorts of policy debates that depending on who wins the argument, actually could change the way that things unfold from here. 4.5 years ago, if COVID ever happened again, we would not do it the same way. I think that's fair to say. It's my position, at least. And it's because a lot of what happened during COVID was based on risk and unknown risks, where we had to ask ourselves, okay, upside risk, downside risk. We don't know what happens when we do this, but what's the worst thing that could happen on the upside? What's the worst thing that could happen on the downside? And that's what we used to chart our decisions that we made. Now that we know exactly what the impacts of each decision were, it's impossible that we would make exactly the same decisions again. We have the information now where we could have charted a better course on exactly when we implemented controls, on exactly when we lifted them, what sectors we kept open, which ones we didn't. Now that we have the information, we could have easily done a different job, and it would have at least hypothetically been better. That said, we didn't have that information at that point. So to ask if we're going to do it all again exactly the same way, the answer is no, absolutely not. But I don't think that's a very useful debate to have either. That's just my opinion in terms of the politics of all of this. I also think that people have their reservoir of obedience pretty much tapped right now. And I think that that's something public health officials are very aware of, which, as we already discussed on the show, could help explain the hesitation that the provincial government had when declaring a state of emergency, is that Bald Ridge wildfire
2: is it Range or Ridge? I don't have it in front of me, one or the other, near Summerland, erupted and was bearing down on that community with over 10,000 people ending up under evacuation order, not legally allowed to return home, although many, if not all, since then have been allowed to return home to Summerland in stages. And again, our thoughts are with the people of Summerland as we did that extensive coverage. But I think that people are very sensitive to the government making any incursions on their civil liberties. And it's because all of us went through a traumatic event, and that was COVID-19. I feel like COVID lasted about a decade, and I feel like it's been maybe a year or so since, and that's backwards. The truth is that we were in deep COVID-type controls for probably 18 months, close to 2 years, and it's been 4 years since then. We've spent about twice as long post-COVID, if you want to call it that, than we spent in COVID. And you know what? It really doesn't feel like that. If anything, it feels the opposite. It feels like it just ended a little while ago, which is probably why people are still talking about it, and that we were in it a lot longer than we actually were. But that's probably just a psychological impact of what we all went through. And we have to try to figure out how to process that, how to deal with it. Some people are very angry. Some people are very distrustful. Will those folks ever truly heal? I'm not sure. But in the event that we don't, we still have to find a way to move forward. And it is what it is. I'd rather try to make the best of the time that all of us have left than ruminate on mistakes or things that I wish.

majority decides to do the things that you and me decide to do. And it can sometimes feel a whole lot like tyranny when we find ourselves on the minority side of an opinion, especially when we're convinced that we're right and we think that we are right and our fellow citizens are doing things like cheering on the government while it decriminalizes fentanyl. So certainly we can all relate. And yet, fentanyl isn't decriminalized anymore. Got recriminalized. Public order issues, overdose issues are still in the news, even if they don't get front page treatment like they used to. And ultimately, I guess that's just how our system works. Texter at 71010 writes, I'm actually having the opposite opinion. It seemed very brief and seemed like 10 years ago to me. I can barely remember it, Texter writes. That's interesting. Texter writes, I just know that it happened. I was very active during COVID. I was working every day in the construction industry. Maybe that's the difference. You know what? It probably is. It probably is. A lot of us, I followed all the rules. I said, if I'm going to go on the radio every day and say we have all these rules, I'm going to follow them. And they were really difficult to follow. I can just say that. And it meant a lot of time just not being in places with other people, not congregating and engaging in the sort of social activity that a human being needs to be psychologically healthy. And yeah, that actually might have a lot to do with it. You know, they say time flies when you're having fun. When something's uncomfortable or something's painful, it seems like it takes longer. So maybe when I tell you that I feel like COVID lasted about a decade of my life and the time since then has flown by, what I'm actually telling you is how difficult it was for me personally. And I'll tell everybody, it was very difficult. It was more difficult than I thought it would be. But it was what it was. You know, did our best, did what we thought was our part, as imperfect as it might be. And hopefully all of us recover someday. And I have to believe that we all will, because it seems monstrously unfair that anyone would walk around with psychological scars from which they would never recover due to controls that were put on them by a government that was ostensibly, at least, doing it for their own good to try to save lives. Texter at 71010 writes, Trump will not fulfill his term, in their view, as president because his health is deteriorating. Well, we don't like to speculate on the health of public officials, Texter. I think it's fair to say that the president is certainly, he's not a young man anymore. And yet there are very few presidents who are young men, particularly when they near the end of their second term in office. Texter at 71010. Writes, followed all the rules, so you got every booster? Oh, there's an interesting question, Texter. I followed all the rules regarding controls, regarding physical distancing, regarding masking. I didn't cheat. I pretended that there was somebody watching me every second of every day, and if something was a rule that I was going to be on the radio telling other people that they should do, I was going to do it as well. That was the promise that I made to myself, and as far as I know, I didn't break any of the rules. But again, I was monitoring myself. And it was really, really, really difficult. I will say that. More difficult than I ever thought it would be. And, yeah. Anyway. Would I do it all again the same way? No, absolutely not. But the reason I say that is there was uncertainty. We didn't know what was going to happen if we lifted controls too early. We didn't know if we were keeping controls in place too long. We didn't know what impact the vaccine would have. We didn't know what impact just releasing all the controls and letting it rip, so to speak, would have on the population. All of those questions have since been answered by reality, and we could use to shape our decision points better during that process, and would if we had known. But we didn't, so it is what it is. And let's see. Texter at 71010 writes, Adam, I can't believe how many people still have, and I don't think I can repeat this word on the radio, but you could say a fixation on Justin Trudeau, the texter writes. They should see a doctor. It's not supposed to last. Okay, I see what you're saying there, texter. I think there's a lot of people out there who are traumatized during COVID, and I think it's not their fault. And I think that they feel angry and they project a lot of that anger on authority figures and the government. And I think that's just human beings being human beings. And I find it difficult to blame them or to be mad at them or to disparage them, because I really do think in many cases it was people who had no control at all over what was happening to them, put in very difficult situations, and that
what happened to them and to everybody else was a tragedy in and of itself. It's possible it could have been worse. It's possible that not implementing those controls would have caused tragedies of equal magnitude to manifest elsewhere in society. In fact, some would argue that it's likely.

0: But that doesn't change the fact that it is tragic how many people were negatively impacted during those years by what happened to all of us. And it is what it is. You know, we could have avoided it. I certainly would have avoided it. Did we avoid something that's even worse? A lot of people think we did. Can I prove that? No. Is it a worthwhile expenditure of our time to spend the years that we have fighting about something that's truly over? I don't think so. And the cynical side of me says that the part of the electorate that keeps talking about this, that keeps fighting about this, that just won't let it go, is the one that keeps losing elections. So there's a practical reason to let it go, even if you feel that it's not the morally justified thing to do. Texture at 71010 writes, we didn't know, it says, if we elected someone like Danielle Smith, we would have a surplus. It says $2 billion during a recession is pretty good. Well, I mean, Alberta is not going to have any budget problems, I would suspect, so long as the price of oil stays sky high during this trade war. Other provinces are being heavily negatively impacted economically, Ontario, of course, being among them. But Alberta... No, it's oil is in demand, especially with the Strait of Hormuz being, even though Trump says it's open, it sounds like that situation is somewhat in flux. Let's see, what else am I doing here? One of the things that I did want to talk about on the show earlier today, and I'm waiting for more people to leave the Conservative Party. I don't think anybody has yet today. Are we going to get through the day without any defections? That might be a special day. Is we did have an opportunity to speak earlier today with Stuart Press, UBC political science lecturer, getting his thoughts on that whole issue. And I was curious to hear his thoughts on it. And let's take a listen to what that sounded like earlier with Ryan Price.
1: Yeah, it's interesting just how kinetic this story is, because at the start of the day and by the middle of the day, we still don't know if we have all the names that are going to come.
0: Oh, hold on. I want to read this text first. Texter writes, Adam, you told us all to go get the shot. It says, now you have seemed to pull back. No, I'm not pulling back. I'm saying we did what we did. And the real tragedy is you wasting the rest of your life on something that you can't fix that will never get better until you just let it go. That's what I'm saying. Texter writes, you told us all to go get the shot. Now you have seemed to pull back. It says heart attack rates are up. Not from the vaccine, Texter. COVID caused heart attacks as well. And that was the big tragedy during the pandemic itself. As you're right, rates of illness absolutely went up because of COVID. And people went, no, it's the vaccine, because most people would have both. And so it was difficult to disentangle one or the other. We got better data later on, and it was COVID that was hurting people far more than the vaccine was. But you're right, the instance of injury with the vaccine was not zero. It says heart attack rates are up, you're right. Infertility rates are higher, you're right. You can't work unless you get the jab. It says we were controlled and it's not acceptable. We can't move on. Well, then you're going to get plowed under by time itself, Texter. History will forget about you if you don't want to move on. And that might sound really unfair and really tragic to hear, but it's the truth. You can decide whether or not you want to remain a prisoner of your own volition, or you can decide if you want to just let it go and find other things to occupy your time with and live your life. Because as long as you choose to remain a prisoner of that situation, you will be. And that's a tragedy. You don't deserve that. You deserve to be happy and productive. You deserve to have optimism and a brighter future. You didn't deserve any of the stuff that was done to you. None of us did. But if we stay there, ultimately, that's a choice. I know that you're staying there thinking that there will be something that will come along that will make it feel like it was worth it, that you'll get justice, you'll get all these other things. But what if you don't? What if the true tragedy is that you stay in that cell thinking that it's for a reason, and then a few decades from now, you look back and realize it wasn't? Now, I believe that we can choose to move on. I believe that we can choose to do different things. I believe that we can choose to make a better future for ourselves, regardless of what any government does to us. And I have to believe that, because ultimately the future is pretty bleak otherwise. But I wouldn't want you to do that to yourself. You don't deserve that. You deserve better things. And I mean that, even though you and I have never met. I wouldn't want that for you. What time is it? I don't want to get too deep and philosophical talking about COVID here. Texter writes, I hope Trump keeps eating McDonald's. He loves McDonald's. And he's proud that he loves McDonald's. Oh, I know. But, yeah, like I really do struggle. What do I tell people who are traumatized over what happened during COVID, who are convinced that if they just hold on long enough that they'll have some sort of sense of vindication or validation? And I don't think it's going to come. And so...

0: by telling them that they just need to move on and making them give up this sort of hope that they've held on to, even if it is false hope. But ultimately, it's sabotaging their political movement. And it has for years. And it just keeps happening. I don't know. Maybe I don't have to have the answers to these things. Yeah. Sorry. I wish I had a better answer for you, but I just don't. Anyway, quick break. More after this.
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0: Now, I didn't want to parlay this into a discussion about provincial politics, but I think we all know that COVID was a divisive issue with respect to provincial politics as well, and it remains a wedge issue on the right, especially in some quarters, although, again, I think everybody should move on. It would be best for them, and some people say they can't. Well, okay, I feel bad for you then. I'm sorry about that. because you don't deserve to be held back by that. And while once upon a time, I think that some folks out there may have whipped it up thinking that it would be politically beneficial, I think it actually turned out not to be. And I think that there's probably some folks out there who wished that they hadn't whipped it up to the degree that they did, thinking that it was a weapon that could finally dethrone the federal Liberals, among other things. Because ultimately it came up short, and it remains a divisive issue that really sabotages the right in terms of its solidarity. And that's not helpful for the right, and I don't think it's helpful for Canada either, because we need a credible, united opposition choice. Otherwise, the Liberals just rule by default forever. And we shouldn't have any government have the ability to do that. That's not healthy for any of us. It's not healthy here in British Columbia either, with the NDP seeming to be just on cruise control and automatically winning. Why? Because Conservatives just can't stop destroying themselves over disagreements on policies. Not only COVID, but COVID and its response was certainly one of them that I think all of us can imagine. So, yeah, it is what it is. But is it worth it? Like, especially if you were to go into the future and find out that there never is any justice. It never, you never get vindicated. You spend years convincing yourself that you will. You spend years telling yourself that you can't hold on. And all you end up doing is wasting those years. When you could have built something for yourself. When you could have created something for yourself. When you could have made positive change in the world around you, not to sound too cliche, would you be comfortable ruminating and fixating on this if you knew that in the end it was all for naught? I think a lot of folks, if they had known how COVID was going to end, they wouldn't have said and done what they did. But they didn't. None of us did. So, yeah, it's not that I'm going back, Texter. It's that I'm sympathizing with the tragedy that it was, the lasting psychological harm that I at least see out there. And hoping that everyone can find peace in the end. And I mean that not in a demeaning way. I mean that in a way where I acknowledge, yeah, that's not fair, what happened to all of us. And you don't deserve to stay locked in that metaphorical prison. And I believe that all of us, you, me, everybody, we have the ability to free ourselves. I believe that we can choose to no longer be prisoner to what was done to us, that we can rise above it. We can choose to make our own destiny. Do we bear our scars? Yes, we are our scars. But you know what? They're ours. And what we do with them is what we can choose to do, regardless of any influence any government or any political actor might have tried to inflict upon us once upon a time. I believe that we have the ability to grow beyond that. Not because we have to, not because we have an obligation to, but because we can choose to. That's what I try to do. Don't get it right every day. But nobody deserves to be locked in that prison, and I'm sorry you ever were. People ask me, Adam, will you apologize to the convoy? I apologize during the convoy. But yeah, absolutely. I'm so sorry that happened to you. And I mean that. You don't deserve to still be locked there. You can leave. The key is in your hand. It always was. You can just get up and walk out. I know it feels like you shouldn't. I know it feels like you need to hold on. I know it feels like you were aggrieved and had wrong done to you and you have to hold on to that. But you don't. You can just let it go. You've had that power the whole time. And if nobody told you that until today, then maybe it's me who tells you. So you can take what you want from that. What was I talking about? Ah, yes. But what are the wedge issues that we will be focusing on here in the province of British Columbia? Our petition, the release reads, from the BC Conservatives, giving BC a chance to repeal DRIPA. Oh, okay. Dateline Victoria, BC, the release that landed in my inbox a short time ago says, the BC Conservatives are giving British Columbians a real chance to fight back and repeal DRIPA. This is Harmon Bangu, MLA for Langley Abbotsford, it says, has launched a petition to repeal DRIPA that was approved by Elections BC today. It says Premier David Eby refused to suspend DRIPA after caving to pressure from activists and members of his own caucus. It says every week it remains in force. Property rights become less certain, more land is carved away, and homeowners and businesses are left questioning their future in BC. There's in a quote. It says, DRIPA has been a disaster for BC and it needs to be repealed, says Bangu. It says, for months, the NDP has treated it like a moving target. Amend it, don't amend it, suspend it, don't suspend it. Quote goes on to say, when the legislature returns, David Eby will have 3 weeks to show British Columbians whether his government finally has a position it is willing to stand behind. Oh, imagine that government having a position that it was willing to stand behind. Yeah, that's a tough one for me. What do we think? I've forgotten about that. You're right. They did promise to come up with some sort of a position on what parts of it need to be amended or revised as of this fall, didn't they? Didn't they appoint a working group? I'm going back in my memories here. I don't have it in front of me. But yeah, there are other issues that we can talk about. There are other things that require our attention. And even though the Conservatives are really, really good at inventing reasons not to like each other right now, much to the benefit of the NDP, I don't think that helps anybody. I think that the Conservatives can help themselves. They can help British Columbians by doing their best to hold the government to account, while at the same time acknowledging that where they choose to focus their attention is something that they have to also keep in mind in terms of not alienating too many voters if they ever do want to be the next government. Maybe they don't. Maybe they wouldn't be happy as the next government. Maybe they need to be these sort of rogue voices that speak what they view as difficult truths to a status quo that just can't handle it. They can choose to be that. But once you're that, it's really tough to make the jump to government itself, if that is the point. Anyway, quick break. More after this.
9: Now, this update from the Canadian Press. Canada is set to implement counter tariffs on the United States at midnight tonight. It will affect nearly $28 billion worth of U.S. products. Ottawa called for the tit-for-tat measures shortly after trade talks with Washington broke down last month. Federal investigators are back at Miami International Airport determining what caused an Amazon cargo jet to barrel off a runway yesterday. Five people were killed, three critically injured, and two others hospitalized with less severe injuries. Well, American envoys Steve Witkoff and Jared Kushner say their talks in Ukraine's capital yesterday were encouraging. The trip was their first official visit to Ukraine, with European partners joining a third round of the discussions. And Lebanon's health ministry says Israeli airstrikes on a southern Lebanese village have killed 12 people, including two children. The strikes occurred early Monday amid escalating tensions between Israel and Iran-backed Hezbollah. From the Canadian Press, I'm David Augustine.
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0: Well, I think we're going to make it through the whole show without anybody else resigning from the BC Conservative Party, which is actually something that I didn't think we were going to be able to do. I'm going to feel really bad if it turns out I've missed it, though. I should go back to Twitter and scroll through. See what's there, although it's been a bonkers day. For those of you just joining us, and while we have been talking about various wedge issues, and again, there's going to be people out there that disagree with me. I get that. But I think that the tragedy of anybody suffering over just that whole issue is itself, it's a different tragedy. I don't want to see that. Nobody deserves that. Nobody deserved it the first time. They certainly don't deserve it now. But I think that there are some folks that they have to make the decision that they're going to move on. They're going to do something else. And until they do, they're going to be stuck there. And I can't force you to go. Nobody else can force you to go. Only you can make that decision. But I think you can. And maybe you just need somebody to remind you that you are in charge. This is you. They can't control you. They can't ruin your life. You're bigger than that. You're more important than that. You are meant for other things. You are meant for better things. This is not the fate to which you must resign yourself. You can take control. And you can. Even if sometimes you forget. All of us do. Texture 71010. I have people asking me from the guy who was fired about the guy who was fired from the Conservative Party. I tell you right now, I don't know him. I don't know anything about him. I know that there's going to be all sorts of speculation as to why that is happening. I know that we live in the age where content produced by artificial intelligence can sound a whole lot and look a whole lot like a person. And so honestly, I don't know what is going on there. And I'm very hesitant to speculate. Others are going to have strong opinions on that, but ultimately I do not know. I just know that following that firing, which was announced by the leader of the Conservative Party yesterday, there were a number of prominent voices who expressed concerns over what may have happened while that individual was affiliated with the party that I suspect will not be settled by that statement alone, and that ultimately perhaps we will learn more at some point in the future. Oh, goodness. Textured 71010 saying, should we let Fauci off the hook? For what? Exactly. Are we getting into that now? I don't even really want to get much into this because you may recall that there was a recent situation in the U.S. where they called Fauci to testify. And I believe they went through his diaries or something else in terms of some of the risks potential with the vaccine that he was worried about and yet not sure about. And while some people look at that and see a contradiction, what it can also be interpreted as is the actual uncertainties that existed for everyone before we knew what was going to happen. See, we have perfect information post-COVID because we know what happened when we did these things. There were periods of uncertainty where we weren't sure what the efficacy of the vaccine would be. We weren't sure what the side effects would be. We weren't sure what the overall impacts of lifting controls would be. And I think it would be very unfortunate if we were to lift either comments, statements, or records from the period of uncertainty and pretend that those still hold true after the fact today when we have a much clearer view of what the impact of various factors were. But I digress. Texture at 71010 writes, if you didn't see this come from moderate conservatives, it says, the movement, they put a right-wing leader in, like, I don't know what to tell you other than that I will and could be that blissfully ignorant. I'm not quite sure what you mean there, Texter. It sounds like you're using voice-to-text, which can sometimes make the translation difficult. I'm just pointing out that I know there are some conservatives that feel very strongly about some things, and it's their deal-breaker for any party that they're in, but not enough of the mainstream feels the same way to make that a viable electoral coalition. It's not just COVID, but that's one of them, that I think we're seeing a wedge being driven between the members of the center-right coalition right now. Like, it's happening in BC right now today. David Eby is winning by default, even though the next election hasn't happened yet. We're watching him go from being a guy who is worried about keeping his job to the election to a guy who's easily going to keep his job to the election to a guy that might easily cakewalk through the next election because the opposition parties will all be fighting each other potentially. And we're seeing it happen because conservatives have lost the ability, at least in BC for the moment, to put aside some of these more divisive issues, not to overuse that word, and set those differences aside and stop fighting with each other in public. And the outcome is the NDP wins by default. So, and I'm not sure what to do about that. We talked about that on the show yesterday. It's possible that while once upon a time a center-right coalition could be held together in the BC Liberal years, that the narratives and that the issues have diverged to such a degree that the big tent no longer works on the right. Because regardless of where you sit on that spectrum, there's always going to be somebody else who is so angry at you for your position on a given issue that they're going to walk out or demand that you be kicked out. has the right sabotaged itself by diverging as much as it has on its messaging issues? I don't know that they have, but you have to admit the polling isn't looking great. The ability to hold a party together isn't looking great and hasn't looked great now for probably about 6 years. So whether or not that's a coincidence, I suppose you and I can imagine or suppose to ourselves, but I'm not sure what we're supposed to do about that. Just sort of let it be what it's going to be, resign ourselves to the NDP becoming British Columbia's natural governing party and have there always being two or three parties that are made up of members of the center and the right that are at each other's throats instead of uniting to hold the government to account or to supplant the government? I suppose we could. But every time I hear people say I can't move on or on this or on that or I can't compromise on this or on that, what I'm hearing is that they can't do what needs to be done to form a viable electoral coalition, which means that the NDP will win by default. Yeah. I'm just going to check. Make sure I'm not missing anything. Let's go to Carolyn Finley's page. Oh, there's another thing. There's a video that they've posted. It was posted at 12:52. It looks like it's a video from the other day. So let's take a listen to what they're putting out right now.
1: Most British Columbians.
0: Oh, there's music.
1: And we're talking to them every day.
0: That's Carolyn Finley's voice, by the way. Did you know what it sounded like? I think a lot of folks would be forgiven for not knowing because she hasn't been in media that much since winning. So maybe this is a good time to get to know her voice.
1: Are talking about their concerns over their property rights, the economy.
0: Oh, look at that. They got a Rob Shaw story in the thing.
1: More mill closures.
0: Business in Vancouver.
1: Closures in Prince George. More curtailments. They're worried about their resource jobs going away because the NDP calls it a sunset industry. We have people saying, and we all know this, I don't think I can stay here. I grew up here. I love it here. How beautiful a place we live in. But the affordability is a huge factor. And when jobs are being lost, when investment is draining out of our province, when we're under threat with international and interprovincial tariffs, this puts our economy and growth in jeopardy. We intend to tackle these big issues, and we understand they're multi-layered, they're big issues, but we intend to do something about it. When the NDP presents their no-hope budget...
0: I'm sorry, it's just... How do I word this? I thought that was really good in terms of the messaging, in terms of the music. It was kind of soft, kind of flowing, kind of emotional, and no hope budget sort of feels like a record scratch.
1: That talks about $183.3 billion in debt in 4 years. And they present a $13.3 billion deficit. And our credit rating goes down for the fifth time in a row. And job losses are being felt all over the province. This is what is concerning people. We will turn that around. That is our intent. That is our purpose. We're united in that purpose. And I thank you for being here today. Happy to answer a few questions. Thank you.
0: That was pulled from a recent media availability. It says, we'll save BC on the screen. Together, as the word appears, following a comma with that musical note at the end. No, I thought that was actually, that's the sort of messaging that doesn't scare the middle. That's the sort of messaging where a normal person who wasn't in a COVID thread arguing on the internet for years hears that and goes, yeah, that's not scary. That's not threatening. That's not saying it's going to get revenge on me because I had a policy disagreement with them 4 years ago. That's the sort of thing that people can vote for. Conservatives need more of that and less of the other stuff. And Adam, I'm so offended. I'm so offended. Okay, whatever. You don't have to take the advice, but how many times do you have to lose before you at least try things the moderate way? Although it might be too late. I'm not sure. Because a lot of moderates have already left. Texture 71010 writes, I have voted conservative many times, but until they shake off this madness that seems to have possessed them, I'll park my vote elsewhere. And it really is that simple. It's not that people like the NDP. Like, don't get me wrong, NDP, I know I'm hard on you. It's because somebody needs to be, because you're by default in charge from now until whenever. But do you think the NDP likes the NDP? No, of course not. Like they do a okay job pretending not to dislike each other in public. But yeah, you think the left really likes the political left? The people who dislike the political left the most are other people in the political left. I'm just going to put that out there. And yet they do a pretty damn good job of playing team past few years. We've seen remarkably little infighting, which is rare for the NDP historically. And it has gone so well for them accordingly. And it will continue to go well for them accordingly. You know, David Eby, the only error that he made over the past few days is he overacted when he said idea of the 51st state on CNN. And I clipped that and I put that online just to see the sort of dramatic affectations that he was putting on that to try to sell the idea to American audiences. And then I noticed in the next news clip he did, he's got a furrowed brow as if somebody's reminded him not to open his eyes too wide. And it's like rock solid through the entire interview, which, by the way, was much better. But as long as this keeps going the way that it's going, David Eby can just cruise to a win. He can do pretty much whatever he wants. And while certain pundits like me might poke fun at it, he'll still win by default because as silly as some of the stuff that he's done can be, he doesn't come off as scary. He doesn't come off as threatening. He comes off as sort of awkward, always looking uncomfortable to be there. Not always, often looking uncomfortable being there. And he looks like he's a little bit embarrassed of what his government is doing, regardless of what he's talking about on a given day. And none of those things scare people. Whereas with the conservatives, a lot of folks out there, like moderates, they are scared of what might happen. Conservative policy. People go, I'm never letting COVID go. And when we get in charge, we're going to get you. Like, oh my God. Okay. I'm probably not going to vote for you then. Even though I like your other policies, I don't like your, we'll find a way to get you eventually policy. If we can just put that out there. And yet it is what it is. We are what we are. And we just sort of sit here and hope for the best. Stuart Press, by the way, was on earlier with Price. What does he think of all this?
3: He was bringing these far-out ideas into the fold and really not doing anything to reach across the aisle and try to build bridges with her former opponents in the leadership campaign and the factions they represent. And now we see people are just having enough and walking away.
4: I had a text earlier today which really got me thinking, and I'll just paraphrase it here. It was basically a text along the lines of, what do you expect? If you got a bunch of, you know, liberals in your party and you've got a real...
0: You need the liberals to vote for you. That's the part that you don't seem to understand. You can't conquer them. You have to welcome them in to win. And if you don't want to, you're not going to win.
4: Liberals in your party and you've got a real conservative finally elected to this party, of course we're going to see... You know, some cleaning of the house was what the text was kind of saying. I paraphrased it to that. And that really got me thinking, because, yes, that does kind of make sense here. It seems like, I mean, that kind of looks like what's happening. I mean, she was elected on the further right side of the party. This is the BC Conservatives that all of these, you know, former Liberals / BC United members joined into and maybe don't fit in to that. So on that take, I kind of understood what the texter was saying, that this is, you know, obviously this is what's happening. But at the same time, in BC, going back decades, going back to the Bill Vanderzam and the Social Credit and Gordon Campbell and the BC Liberals and all of these different iterations, there's always been the, in BC, it seems like our natural state of being is to have a big free market coalition party that just brings all of the people to the right of center together, from federal liberal aligned people to federal conservative aligned people. They all get together with the goal of beating the NDP and keeping the socialists out. That's
0: during the Gordon Campbell years. There was an expectation that BC Liberal MLAs were not to take part publicly in federal political debates. Why? Because the Liberals and Conservatives within the BC Liberal Party would have ended up fighting with each other. It was sound policy. It was tactically proficient, and it worked great. Perhaps it's time to recall the benefits of such diplomacy.
4: Seems to, I'm being a bit glib here, but that seems to be what BC politics tends to feature. We're seeing that obviously fracture with the BC Conservatives right now. That big tent is struggling to hold together. And here's my question for you, Stuart Prest. Are we seeing a major shift in BC politics where maybe we see those sides fracture and we'll get different parties? We'll have the BC Conservatives and maybe some other center party now form, and we'll see the NDP still being what they are? Or do you think instead we will somehow find our way back to the natural BC equilibrium, which is some kind of center-right party that might emerge out of all of this? Where do we go from here, Stuart Prest? What is this moment?
3: I teach a course on BC politics, and we spend a good chunk of the semester trying to answer that question. But the short version is that free market coalition was always a little restive. It was always a little unstable. We'd have this breaking apart coming together. We saw it as the social credit gave way to the BC Liberals. They would find ways to come together with the promise of power, essentially saying these different ways of being conservative, we can fit them together because it means if we do that, we can have a chance of winning out. But the two versions of conservatism don't really fit together anymore. What divides them is far more important than the idea of trying to work together in the service of something called conservatism. But as that text message you read out implies, they don't even agree on what it can mean to be conservative anymore. And we have this sense that on that populist side of divide, there is only one true way of being conservative, although it itself continues to fragment, as we saw with 1BC. And so that's a recipe for uncertainty and a certain amount of dysfunction if you're always looking to purify your brand as opposed to build a larger tent. So I don't know that we're going to get to a stable three-party system involving a middle party, and then we have the Greens as part of the story, of course, as well. But I don't think we're going back to the old days of a large free market coalition spanning from sort of mid-liberal to all flavors of conservatism.
0: And you know what? Stuart Press might be right. The theoretical framework is out there to explain it, too, and it's the messaging is diverging to the point where you can't make a tent around this right coalition anymore, and that means that we have entered the de facto NDP natural governing party era in BC. Is that what you want? I know the NDP is probably happy about that, but even you should want there to be a credible, viable opposition to make sure your government isn't reckless with, you know, not to say that it necessarily is going to be reckless, even though I think we can all imagine some recent examples of things that could have been done better. No, it doesn't benefit anyone. And yet, that's where we seem to be sliding. And I'm not sure what to do about that. Well, quick break. We'll do more after this.
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0: Is this the age of NDP de facto governments in British Columbia? I know, right? What? What? What? The NDP that literally could not win an election to save its life, what, 13 years ago now? I'm sorry, but all of us were there in 2013, and all of us saw what happened. And my sympathies, because I know that there are a lot of folks in the New Democrats that are in power right now, but I know how soul-destroying that was to watch Christy Clark still somehow win in 2013. And even though the next election, they were not nearly as lucky, and we all know what happened after that, the 2013 to 2017 period of time was a really tough time to be a New Democrat. A guy named John Horgan took the job nobody wanted, leading the party that just couldn't win. And somehow it's become the de facto choice here in BC because the Conservatives, while they were able to set aside their differences, or centrists, whatever you want to call them, were able to set aside their differences for decades, for whatever reason have lost the ability to do so. And that is still a problem right now this week as we wait for yet more folks to decide that they simply cannot go with the policy direction that's being charted by the new leadership of the BC Conservative Party. Stuart Press is a political scientist with UBC, was on with our own Ryan Price earlier today.
3: That implies they don't even agree on what it can mean to be conservative anymore. And we have this sense that on that populist side of divide, there is only one true way of being conservative, although it itself continues to fragment, as we saw with One BC. And so that's a recipe for uncertainty and a certain amount of dysfunction if you're always looking to purify your brand as opposed to build a larger tent. So I don't know that we're going to get to a stable three-party system involving a middle party, and then we have the Greens as part of the story, of course, as well. But I don't think we're going back to the old days of a large free market coalition spanning from sort of mid-liberal to all flavors of conservatism. I just think there's more that divides than unites, and eventually they're going to have to give way on that unite the right mantra, because it's just not going to be possible.
0: So, folks, it's entirely possible he is correct. Although the fate of every conservative or member of that right, center-right coalition is ultimately a decision that they can make for themselves. I know the internet and algorithms, they reward conflict. I know the purity battles and the idea of casting out all the liberals from the party and wholly owning it might sound appealing. But how are you going to win the election? By driving away the moderates that you need to vote for you? The answer is you're not going to, which means you lose. Could you lose while being pure? Sure, but what's the point? You can just do that as some person on the internet. Isn't the point of actually getting involved in winning elections and having power, having the ability to affect change? Maybe. Anyway, I think it's something that the Conservatives need to think about. And I'm sure they are, but I'm not quite sure what they do from here, because it's almost impossible to keep everybody in that hypothetical Big Ten happy enough to not storm out. And that's the actual problem that needs to be solved. These are my opinions as always. You can agree or disagree as always, but thank you for listening and considering. Stay safe. Have a nice day.
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2: From the National Newsroom of the Canadian Press, I'm David Augustine. Canada's counter tariffs are set to take effect at midnight tonight on nearly $28 billion worth of U.S. products.
3: The tit-for-tat measures were announced by Prime Minister Mark Carney after trade talks with Washington broke down last month. The hope was to avoid American threats of tariffs on some $28 billion in Canadian goods, with the Trump administration citing trade irritants with Ottawa. Those U.S. levies have since gone into effect. On Wednesday, Scotiabank will begin its annual Global Banking and Markets Financial Summit. It comes as several business sectors worry about the Canadian economy amid the escalating trade war with the U.S. Don Mitchell, The Canadian Press.
2: Conservative leader Pierre Poilievre is calling for more transparency from the Prime Minister as Ottawa is set to impose the counter tariffs on the American goods. Poilievre tells reporters in Regina that Canadians deserve facts and a plan.
4: We need to have both of those things from the Prime Minister, and so far we have had neither. We're asking for the Prime Minister to be straight up. We know it's not easy to negotiate with the U.S. president, but the best way to keep everyone united and rowing the same direction is to be upfront about the costs, the decisions, and the plan going forward.
2: U.S. President Donald Trump last month launched tariffs on goods ranging from hockey sticks and cement to honey. U.S. tariffs remain a major issue in Quebec's election campaign, with Premier Christine Fréchette warning that Canadian counter-tariffs could trigger further retaliation from Washington. Fréchette says she will temporarily leave the campaign trail to chair a virtual cabinet meeting before Ottawa's new tariffs take effect. A union representing more than 6,100 University of Toronto program coordinators, academic advisors, lab assistants, and IT workers have voted in favor of a strike mandate that could put them in a position to walk off the job on the first day of classes.
5: United Steelworkers says 96% of ballots cast by workers in the UFT staff-appointed unit were in favor of a strike mandate. The union has set the deadline for contract negotiations is just after midnight on Tuesday, after which it could call a strike. The president of USW Local 1998, under which UTSA operates, says workers are concerned about job security and workload burden. The University of Toronto said in an email to the Canadian Press that it values the work of UTSA employees. Diana Mussina, The Canadian Press, Toronto.
2: And a battery fire at a solar farm that supplies power for Summerside in Prince Edward Island forced nearby residents to shelter in place today. Police and firefighters responded to the fire at the city-owned Summerside Sunbank Solar Battery Farm. City spokesman Tanner Douaron says it's a very large facility that runs on renewable energies.
6: It's a state-of-the-art facility. We're pretty proud of it, and it's an unfortunate, obviously, incident that took place here this morning.
2: While the fire was later contained, the city says firefighters will likely remain at the scene into the night. This is the Canadian Press. In sports, the Toronto Blue Jays, trailing the Cleveland Guardians by one game for the third and final AL wildcard spot, open a three-game series tonight in West Sacramento, California, against Athletics. First pitch is at 10:05 Eastern. The Edmonton Elks visit the Calgary Stampeders in the CFL's traditional Battle of Alberta on Labor Day. The 8-3 Elks are tracking to host their first home playoff game in over a decade. Edmonton's quarterback Cody Fajardo says there's work to be done to secure it.
7: You want to be controlling your own destiny. We win games, we get that home playoff game. If we lose games, we make it very tough on ourselves.
2: The 5-6 Stampeders are trying to climb out of the West Division basement and stay in playoff contention. And Olympic champion sprinter Noah Lyles has ended his season because of a hamstring injury, ruling him out of this week's inaugural Ultimate Championships in Budapest. Lyles says he discovered a small strain after pulling up in the 200-meter final at the U.S. Nationals in July. From the Canadian Press, I'm David Augustine.
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8: Hey, everybody. Thanks so much for listening and joining us today. As we do the thing I love to do on these holiday shows, we take a bit more time to explore a topic, explore a guest. And I've got a fascinating book in front of me right now, and I really wanted to talk to the author about this. It's a book for anybody who's interested in, nautical life, marine history here on the coast, but also if you're into language and where some of our language comes from. Think of like the phrases and the terms we use, sometimes without even thinking about their origins. And it turns out quite a lot of those are connected to nautical phrases or maritime phrases. At least that's what I'm finding out as I flip through this book called Sound Like a Sailor, the Book of Nautical Expressions. It's just come out. It's brand new. It's from a BC author. In fact, I'd say where he's from, but where he's from is on a boat all up and down the coast of BC, it sounds like. R. Bruce McDonald is here. Hello, sir. How are you?
9: Hello. Thanks for having me.
8: So I guess, yeah, is it hard to say where you're from when you're a guy who lives on a boat a lot of the time or grew up sailing up and down the coast? Where do you say?

0: so we could we can kind of put down a little bit of roots there with paperwork. But sailors, they do tend to drift around, and we do meet up in different ports up and down the coast. So, but it's just such a beautiful area to sail in.
1: Well, it's great to have you on the show again, because we actually spoke a little while ago, and I really enjoyed the chat, and I wanted to talk a bit more to you. So I'm glad you could be back here. And so for those who missed the previous conversation, so it's a book that's out now. It's called Sound Like a Sailor, The Book of Nautical Expressions. And as I mentioned, it's basically just it's laid out as a list of expressions. There'll be an expression and then a whole description of where it comes from and what it means. Nautical expressions, like I think the one that I used last time was armed to the teeth. The fact that it might come from when Caribbean pirates would augment their one-shot pistols with a plethora of blades, including one carried between the teeth. Armed to the teeth. So like that's the kind of vibe of the book. But before we get more into the book, I want to talk a bit more about you. Let's meet the author, R. Bruce McDonald. Mm-hmm. Now, you're a guy who's written other books. You have written a lot for magazines. I think you also mm-hmm. do artwork. You're a guy who's been doing a lot. You've also got a connection to this historic vessel called the North Star that you lived on for many years and was a frequent sight around the coast. I'm sure some listeners who are into, you know, cool boats, probably maybe you've even encountered this one over the years. I'd love to set this up a little bit. So tell me a bit about your history and your background on the boats.
0: Oh, well, I started quite young sailing and on the Great Lakes. And I ended up quite young joining a tall ship, a square rigger, and working my way up through there until I was captain of her for many years. And along the way, delivered yachts and sailboats all over the world and places all over the world. And then through my writing for sailing magazines, I got to be the cool job of getting flown to places to sail on other boats so I could write about them. And out of that came quite about four books now. And when we ended up on the West Coast, after many, many travels, many, many miles at sea, we saw this wonderful ship, North Star of Herschel Island, was out at anchor, and the second owner was getting ready to take her around the world. And we made friends with him, with our shared nautical interest, our shared boat interest. And he had a change of heart about leaving, and he sold us the ship. And we moved on board with our two young daughters, very young daughters, and we sailed full-time for the first 2 years up and down the coast with them, just my wife and the two girls. And then we brought on a foster son and a foster daughter who are about the same age. And we just carried on sailing and exploring and going up into remote anchorages so the kids could have a place to explore. And we'd move on then to some of the bigger ports and go into boat shows or classic boat festivals. And people always like to see the ship. It's got an amazing history, you know, the last of the sailing ships involved in the Arctic fur trade. And she did a lot for Canadian Arctic sovereignty, which I wrote about in another book called Sisters of the Ice. So just quite a fascinating history. And I ended up living on her full time for 28 years and just reluctantly, but sold her last year. And so she's having a wonderful refit now, and I'm off to doing other boat things now. But that was quite interesting. And along the way, you know, we taught the kids all the proper nautical expressions and parts of the boat, and I just began to hear some of these echoed ashore, and wondered if people ashore, landlubbers, would make the connection. You know, people hear about, you know, they might look at a property that's got a galley-style kitchen, and they just know that that means a small kitchen, but they might not make the connection to a galley being the kitchen on board a boat. Things like that.
1: Wow, yeah, that makes sense, of course. Yeah, like a galley is a ship, right?
0: Well, a galleon is a ship, but galley is the actual kitchen on board a ship.
1: Oh, of course, yeah, the galley. Right, galley. Oh, yeah, yeah, okay, yeah, sorry, yeah.
0: Just like we call it on board a ship, you know, the toilet or the washroom is the head. And that sort of thing. And so these sort of things just get sprinkled into conversation. Yeah.
1: That's amazing. And I want to talk more about some of those expressions that you uncovered in a moment. But I don't want to leave this time you spent aboard the ship too quickly, because, like you said, it was the North Star of Herschel Island. Arctic fur trading ship. That's what it was built for in the 30s. Is that right?

0: Yeah, so sort of the top trapper in Canada, and then you had Inukman from Sax Harbor up in Banks Island. He was making so much money, you know, during the Depression, that he was able to order this ship, and he had her built down in California and then shipped up. She was the largest private vessel taken up into the Arctic until that time, and then he used her for taking his huge loads of fur down to the mainland to trade with places like the Hudson's Bay Company, and then go back and sell the supplies for the winter, and he'd pull her up on the beach. There were about 100 of these trading ships that the Inuit had across the Canadian Arctic. It's part of a Canadian history that's now hasn't been well documented. I wrote a whole book about it called North Star Virtual Island, Canada's Arctic Tall Ship, that sort of tells the whole history, particularly of the Western Arctic. And it was something that was never taught to me coming up, you know, in school, in my public school education. And once I got the ship, though, once my wife and I had the ship, people would come up and knock on the ship and just tell us stories. And a lot of them were Inuit or ex-RCMP or ex-oil people, and they all had a story to tell about the ship. They couldn't believe she was still sailing because she was the last one going. The rest of them were all taken apart or wrecked by the ice or whatever. So, wow. Yeah, quite a privilege. And we had no idea when we bought her that she had this storied history. I mean, there's connections to all kinds of, you know, Canadian politicians. You know, former Prime Minister Jean Chrétien knew her well, and Queen Elizabeth knew the owners very well.
1: Really?
0: Yeah.
1: How does Queen Elizabeth get to know the owners of this ship?
0: Well, so she and Prince Philip came out for one of their Canadian tours, and when they were in the Arctic, their tour guide was the owner of North Star. He and his wife were, just because, you know, they're the locals, and he was the leader of the community. And they were only supposed to be there a day, but they were delayed by 3 days, and they just hit it off so well that on her next tour, she requested that they be flown down to where she was so that they could visit some more. And when I learned about this connection, I wrote to her and just said, you know, in case you're ever interested about what happened to these people, these Inuit people, and to their famous ship, here's the story, and here's what's happening now. And I didn't think I'd hear anything about it. I got a letter back almost immediately from her.
1: Wow.
0: Saying, of course I remember. And then she filled in some blanks on one of the stories I told her. And I thought that was that. And about 6 months later, she got another letter from her saying with some more details. So we just began this wonderful correspondence that I know is very rare, of writing back and forth. And sometimes it was about the ship or the Arctic, and sometimes it was just about what was going on. And that just went on right up until her death. So, you know, amazing. But, you know, it's in terms of, you know, Canadians, you know, Jean Chrétien knew the ship well. The authors, Pierre Burton, he wrote about the ship and was on her quite a few times. And Farley Mowat. Farley Mowat definitely was involved with the ship. And he wrote me this wonderful review. But he wrote me a nice personal note as well, just about his memories of the ship and her owners. So it turned into this huge responsibility because people kept on telling us these stories, and we collect more and more, and people would just hand us pictures or these old, you know, crumpled up black and white pictures or slides. And I realized that I had to record it all because it was going to, otherwise this story was going to end with me. And a lot of the people that I spoke with up in the North, they could not write, so they would just tell me these, you know, their oral histories, and I'd record them all, you know, have them all on tape. And I thought I better get this down, so I put that together into a book, and that did really well. People were really interested in that history, and that's just kind of, you know, carried on with other books that, you know, that Harbor Publishing has kindly published, you know, including one about how this ship and this ship that's kept in the Vancouver Maritime Museum, the RCMP patrol vessel St. Rock, about how they worked together, and also how they defended Canadian Arctic sovereignty, which is a very timely, unfortunately timely topic again right now in the news, is just talking about protecting what's ours.
1: Wow. It's a boat that got you books worth of material. It's a boat that got you into becoming pen pals with the Queen. I think that's just incredible.
0: I know.
1: So I know I reached out to you because we're going to talk about your book you've got out just now. It's just coming out, called Sound Like a Sailor, the Book of Nautical Expressions. And I'm talking to author R. Bruce McDonald about it. But I'm so glad you had to, you can fill me in on some of the background, because I just think, you know, where you've come from to arrive at this is such an amazing story itself. And there's other books there for people to look for as well about the history of the ship that you spent so much time on. Again, it's the North Star of Herschel Island. That's the name of it.
0: That's the name of that book. That's with Friesen Press. But then there's another one, Sisters of the Ice, about Canadian Arctic sovereignty. And then for lighter fare, my last book is one called Never Say Pig. And it is just a book about superstitions, about nautical superstitions. All of us sailors were the most superstitious people in the world. And just as a lark one day, I just started writing down all the ones that I follow and that I know. And then I kind of shared that list with some other old salts, and they added in a few more. And suddenly we had just hundreds of these that sailors have used over the years, and many that they still use. So that's Never Say Pig, and that's also available anywhere you get your books. Yeah.
1: Oh, that's so cool.
0: Support your local bookstores, I say.
1: Yeah. He's a BC author who calls the seas home, R. Bruce McDonald, and we're going to get back to this in just a second. I got to take a quick break, but we'll come back and we'll get more into these stories in just a moment here on CFAX 1070.
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1: Man, great stories coming out of my guest here. I'm really enjoying this conversation. Let's get back at it. My guest is an author, R. Bruce McDonald, and he's just got a new book out called Sound Like a Sailor, The Book of Nautical Expressions, a book that does exactly what it says on the tin. There's a number of expressions, phrases, sayings that we all probably just use, not even realizing sometimes that they are connected to this deep nautical history. Thanks so much for joining us again.
0: My pleasure.
1: I keep saying I'm going to get to the book a bit more, but we were talking a bit about your history, about this boat that you you called home for a number of years, sailing it up and down the coast of BC, a ship that had its beginnings as a piece of Canadian history in a way. It was built to be an Arctic fur trading ship. It's a ship called the North Star of Herschel Island. You've parted ways with it since, but you raised your kids on this boat, going up and down the coast. And I had one last question about this. I'm just trying to get my head around being an Arctic fur trading ship. What did that mean for the boat? Because it's not your typical sailing ship, obviously. It's going to be different in a lot of ways. I just don't know what kind of ways. So how did being an Arctic fur trading ship make this vessel unique?
0: Well, just design-wise, she was designed much like St. Rock or Maud and other famous Arctic ships. So she was... The hull is what we call sort of egg-shaped. So she's round with a very short keel so that she can get squeezed up and out of the ice. And then being a cargo ship, the vast majority of her hull was just an open space so they could put in just bales and bales and bales of the fur that they were taking to take down to market, sort of the height of the fur trade, and then fill it up with all the supplies that they needed or their community needed to get through the winter. So, but just a massive ship. I mean, she's on deck 58 feet with a 15-foot beam. She's 15 feet wide. And then when we got her, she'd been re-rigged as a full-rigged, three-masted square rigger. So her overall length was 78 feet. And so just lots of fun, lots of rope or line to pull on, lots of strings to play with, and lots of sails or laundry to put up. And she just sailed like a bat. She was just a wonderful ship.
1: And what the big cargo hold, which you said took up a lot of the space, what did you use that for when you were living on it?
0: Well, that was what we would call the main salon or main saloon, but just our living room area. And it was bookshelves. There was fold down sort of bunks for extra people, bunk beds for extra people. There was a beautiful fireplace in here that heated the whole ship. And then forward of that was the forecastle, area where our daughters slept. And so they had their own area there. They slept in an area that they, I'm sure, found crowded at times for two and sometimes three people or four people if they had friends over in that. But it was an area that when the Inuit had the ship, they would have up to 17 people living in there, just crammed in because the cargo was taking up so much of the room. But the Inuit, when they sailed the ship, they had just a short window back in those days before freeze-up. So they would only be in the water for a few weeks out of every season. And we were, of course, down in the warmer climes of southern BC. We could just use the ship year round and sail her year round.
1: I love this. You know, there's something I'm learning here, and I think this is my own blind spot of history here. But when I think of Canada's fur trade, my mind goes back to, you know, the 1600s, 1700s, into the 1800s. And then that's where my mind is. I'm picturing that era. And here we are with a very active fur trade right up through the 30s, 40s, and I guess, you know, even a little further into the Cold War era there, where...
0: Well, definitely. But you're thinking, so, you know, Canada, of course, you know, if you look in the back of the neck of the beaver, and that was that's their symbol, because that was what people wanted. And it was particularly for hats. That was the fashion. But fashions change, as we all know, and white fox became the thing. And that was because of the black and white movies. They found that when the actresses, the starlets, when they were just coming up in that, wore white fox in the black and white, there was something about the quality of the fur that the cameras loved, and it gave the actresses this glow, this ethereal glow, angelic glow. And so you can look at the stills of Catherine Hepburn or Marlena Dietrich, Greta Garbo. They all have these. Marilyn Monroe. They wear these white fox pelts in the black and white pictures. So suddenly everybody thought that's what you need to have. So the white fox pelts, just, it was crazy how much people wanted them. They could not trap these poor little critters fast enough and bail them up and send them over to Europe at first, and then right through the United States. So it was like, for instance, when people were standing in bread lines and they had no work and no money, these trappers who were working very, very hard, you know, in 24-hour darkness to get this fur, and they'd work all winter, sometimes in negative 60 degree, and they would be able to sell each of the pelts, you know, between, you know, $20 and $30 each. And they were bringing in literally thousands of them. So they made a lot of money. And it just shows for me that it's a real... indigenous success story. So with very little or no education, but just a good work ethic, they were able to, they never took any money from the government. They wouldn't take any social services in this community anyway, because they just wanted to be independent, and they were just making money. And as a result, they could do things like buy North Star, which the owner bought, Fred bought, with a box of cash, which would have been the equivalent of, you know, in our today's dollars, of $300,000 to $400,000. And this is what he just came and just sort of said, yeah, go bring me my ship, which just astounded the person he ordered the ship from. He didn't think that they were, he knew they were doing well. He didn't think they were doing that well.
1: Yeah. That's so. What an amazing little piece of history this ship is. And it is a window into all of that. And it's still the Hudson's Bay Company, right? That they're trading with. Is that my understanding?
0: Yeah. Well, they were trading with Hudson's Bay, and Hudson's Bay had a huge competitor that, again, we don't know a lot about. No, I know a lot about it, but but most people don't know a lot about it. It was called the Kanalaska Company, and it was run by an old whaler who was based in California, and he would go up, and he'd grown up in the Arctic on his father's whaling ships, and so he started up this company that was stiff competition for Hudson's Bay. When he retired, he sold all of his trading posts to the Hudson's Bay Company. But yeah, it's just, you know, the stories that you hear, and it really was a tough life. They worked hard. It was tough conditions. And plus we had all these other ships, foreign ships coming in, and they were trying to, our people were trying to sort of assert their sovereignty and say, you can't come in here. There was no policing at that time, or minimal policing. And the police that were up there until St. Rock showed up, they didn't have a ship to go after people who were going deeper into the Arctic to take fur and trade with people and bring in guns and that sort of thing, that and give alcohol to people that they shouldn't have been doing. So it's just, for me, it was a fascinating piece of history, and it was very cool to be able to look around and I'd see, you know, a scar someplace or a bolt sticking out someplace. I remember there was one bolt sticking out in the galley, I was able to talk to an Inuk elder, when I was up in the Arctic, and I showed him a picture, and through a translator, just asked him, why would you have that? And he, you know, without a pause, he just said, well, that's where you hang the caribou. And they just have a big hind of caribou hanging there that people could take a slash off if they were hungry.
1: Oh.
0: So, I mean, wow. Yeah, I found it, there's no wood up there because it's above the tree line. So when I was scraping the hull down and I found these patches that didn't look quite right, and I pried out one of these patches and it was bone, because there's tons of whale bone around and other bones. And so they needed something to patch the hull where, you know, they got a hole in it. So they used a chunk of bone. So it was just, it was real living history. And yeah, I'm very happy to have been involved with her.
1: Amazing. Okay, so I got to take another break. My guest is author R. Bruce McDonald. There we are talking a little bit about the ship that you you spent a lot of your life, raised your family on, a ship called the North Star of Herschel Island. And it's during your life on that ship that you came around to learning all of these nautical terms and phrases and putting them together that eventually became this book. We are going to talk about next. Sound sure. Like a Sailor is the book. Let's take our next break. We'll be back to this in just a moment.
13: Now this update from the Canadian Press. Conservative leader Pierre Poilievre is demanding more transparency from Prime Minister Mark Carney as Canada prepares to impose retaliatory tariffs on U.S. goods Tuesday. Poilievre says Ottawa should disclose how much the measures will cost Canadian consumers and businesses and explain how it plans to offset those costs. U.S. tariffs remain a major issue in Quebec's election campaign, with Premier Christine Frechette warning that Canadian counter-tariffs could trigger further retaliation from Washington. Frechette says she will temporarily leave the campaign trail to chair a virtual cabinet meeting before Ottawa's new tariffs take effect. A battery fire at Summerside's city-owned solar farm prompted nearby residents to shelter in place yesterday because of concerns about potentially toxic smoke. Firefighters contained the blaze, but crews were expected to remain at the scene into the night while the cause was still unknown. And more than 6,100 U of T staff have voted overwhelmingly in favor of a strike mandate that could lead to a walkout on the first day of class. From the Canadian Press, I'm David Augustine.
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1: We're talking about a book that's just coming out. It is called Sound Like a Sailor, the Book of Nautical Expressions by my guest, R. Bruce McDonald. Thanks again for being here today.
0: My pleasure.
1: I want to talk more about this this book itself now, because I've been fascinated by your history, kind of your nautical life, your time as a sailor or around the coast of British Columbia that has led to this book and others that we've been learning about. But yeah, what a fascinating set of experiences you have had, and what a fascinating window into Canadian history it has been. What a cool story. But let's talk about the book now. And just you mentioned already that it was sort of during all of these adventures that this started percolating. So how long do you think it's been that this has been brewing in your mind to put together a book that explains all of these nautical originating sayings that we all have?
0: Well, it's a tough one. I mean, one of my degrees is in English, and I just love words and I love writing. And I just kept on finding these different words that people were using, and it would dawn on me that they had no idea that they came from the sea. And so I would hijack the conversation, with hijack being an example. You know, this was a warning that sailors learned about, because when they were visiting Asian ports, they might be approached by an attractive woman who would maybe give them a come hither look and just say the only two words she might know, which would be hi, Jack, because sailors are called Jacks. And he would follow them in, where her compatriots would knock him on the head and rob him. So he'd go back to the ship and say, if you hear hi, Jack, run. And things like that.
1: I've been hijacked.
0: We've been hijacked, exactly. Or shanghaied, you know, when you're drugged, sitting in your bar in England, and the next thing you know, you're on a sailing ship on your way to Shanghai. So when you're forced into doing something you don't want to do, we say you've been shanghaied, but people don't know where that came from. And we watch blooper reels on maybe YouTube, and you know, the blooper was originally this sail. It was just a fun word to describe this big sail, kind of like a spinnaker that the ships would set up. And I think that word just came ashore with people saying that's a cool word, and we need something for this cool little segment. So just every time I'd be, not every time, often when I was talking to people, and I just had, kind of have to stop them and say, you do know that that word you just used when you said, you know, I was taken aback by that comment. And I said, you know, that comes from when the wind, you find the wind has blown onto the wrong side of your sails. So the sails are aback. So you've been taken aback. You've been startled. And, if you bamboozle somebody, that just goes back to sort of a false flag operation where it's in that old Scottish word, comes from an old Scottish word where it was completely accepted rue de guerre in battle to put up the flag, to fly the flag of a neutral country to try and fool the other person that you weren't the enemy until you came in closer contact with them where you could fire cannons. Yeah.
1: Wow, and I'm reading some other ones. I mentioned armed to the teeth that I liked. On the same page is aloof, and I never thought of aloof or what the meaning of that was. Because some of these you might think, oh, that sounds vaguely nautical. That sounds like maybe this comes from, ship shape or something. You know, like you can kind of get where it's coming from. But aloof, I had no idea it came from any of this, and I'll just read a bit of it. It says aloof. It describes a person who's emotionally distant or a snob. Okay, with you so far. There are three possible nautical origins to this. The first being an evolution from a Dutch word loof, which describes a vessel that chose to keep windward of others. Another being a contraction of all off, meaning to stand clear of danger. It was also an order for the helmsman to be watchful of the luff of the sail. So many different reasons why, you know, maybe that word is coming from just all these nautical terms. I never even thought of that.
0: Yes, no, and that's it. And it's sort of this strange rabbit hole you start going into.
1: Yeah.
0: Like you say, sometimes you'll say, oh, yeah, that in the back of your mind, maybe you'll think, oh, that comes from, it must come from a boat, but I don't know why. It's when Cyndi Lauper sings True Colors, well, again, like going back to bamboozle, before you could fire a shot, you did have to haul down your false flag and show your true colors to show who you were before you could fire a shot. And so, you know, that's where we get that from, just, you know, to show your true colors, to show who you are, to nail your colors to the mast. You might hear in a meeting, you know, is, you know, this is who I am and this is what I'm going to stand for. I'm not backing down. And it was because when you went into battle to show defeat, you would take your colors down. If you're afraid they might be shot down by the enemy and your crew might give up, then you would actually nail them to the mast, and it would also let the crew know, yeah, we're fighting to the death. So, yeah.
1: Mm-hmm. I like this one, too. One of these is simply government, and I'm like, huh? How's government come from nautical? Why don't you explain government? I love that this is here.
0: Oh, well, government, just make sure I've got everything right in front of me here.
1: Well, I can read it out if you want. It's just from the old French governor, which means to steer or be at the helm of a vessel.
0: Yes, that's right. Yeah, governor. Right. So that's exactly it. So if you were the helmsman, you know, then you were in government. And so if you're in charge, then that was it. And that obviously moved ashore. We needed to know who's running things. And so that became the government.
1: I had no idea that had a maritime connection.
0: Yeah. Yeah. It's just kind of fun. And I think that, when people, you know, kind of leaf through, it's not the sort of book that, you know, I don't think it is. Maybe my publisher would disagree with me. I don't think it's really the kind of book that you, sit through and read from right through cover to cover. It's kind of, you can pick it up and you can read a few things and ponder on them. Or if you're wondering, hey, is that a true nautical express? Did that come from the sea? Then if it did, hopefully I've remembered to include it in this book.
1: Now, there's also regional terms, I gather, like this stuff that comes from, I mean, I guess, you know, it's the English language. That's what we're all speaking. And England is a nautical sea power historically. So I could see why the English language has been often shaped way back in the past by its maritime history. But then I guess you've also got terms that'll come from more regional areas and their nautical past. I know BC shows up in here, which makes total sense. You're a BC guy spending a lot of your time there. Like I see that Skookum is in here.
0: Yes. Yeah. Well, I had to include Skookums, you know, so an old First Nation word that just means it was used in trade language. Just means big and strong, and so you will often talk about a vessel being very skookum. If you kind of like the looks of her, and she's a vessel you can trust, well built, then she's skookum. Yeah, and I think it's just a great word. It's a satisfying word to say.
1: Yeah, that's so cool. Yeah, it is, and I know I've seen that name over different things across BC.
0: There's been a few ferries named after her on the coast or in the lake there. But you're talking about they pick up words. The sailors, like for instance, the English sailors would pick up words as they visited foreign ports, or if they had prisoners on board, or they were prisoners themselves. Like if you've ever been to a rummage sale, and that comes from the French word arromage, which just means the way that cargo is stowed on board a ship. But when the ship came in, if some of the arromage was damaged, then they'd have a arromage sale, a rummage sale.
1: Yeah. I love that. Oh, man. There you go. Another thing you might not have thought comes from a nautical term. Yeah, the book, again, Sound Like a Sailor. Author R. Bruce McDonald is here. And I'd like to take our last break here. When we come back, let's wrap this up and find out if there's any more great nautical phrases that you've explored in this book, and see what else is going on. We're going to do that next here on CFAX 1070. Stand by.
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1: All right, our final few minutes with our guest this hour, R. Bruce McDonald, is an author, a BC author, who's just put out a book called Sound Like a Sailor, The Book of Nautical Expressions. And it is exactly what it says on the cover. It is a book of nautical expressions. The expressions are listed, and then you get a little description and a bit of history of where that term comes from. And we've been going through a few of those here. Thanks again for being here, Bruce.
0: Well, my pleasure. Yeah.
1: Were there any in here that shocked even you? Because, I mean, here's a guy, you're a guy who's, you know, spent his whole life sailing, including a lot of it right here on the coast of BC. And I'm assuming a lot of this language might have been something that you had a sense of. But was there anything that really shocked even you to learn that, oh, this is a maritime thing?
0: Oh, well, yeah, there's a few that that surprised me that I'd been using without thinking about it. You know, when you talk about blowing off steam, and I always kind of pictured, you know, somebody being angry and just having deep breaths and whatever. But, you know, it just goes back to the old steamships, and in order to relieve some of the pressure on the valves, they would blow off steam just to lessen the pressure, which then again, then it kind of made its way ashore. And when you find that you're overwhelmed by something, a word that unfortunately people use with anxiety. It comes from a Middle English word called whelmen, which just means to be overturned or capsized. People talk about they're going to do something to the bitter end. Well, every rope has two ends, the working end and the bitter end, and we call it the bitter end because you make that fast to a strong point on the ship called the bits.
1: Oh.
0: So, yeah, and just even little things, little expressions, you know, when somebody says they're a son of a gun, that just means that they, you know, women generally weren't allowed on board the ships when they're underway. You can read about that in my book about nautical superstitions, never say pig, but when they did come on board and they were going to give, if they had to give birth, they would go to the quietest place on the ship when she was in port, which was where the cannons were, the gun deck, and they, if the child was born beside a cannon and it was a boy, he was known as the son of a gun.
1: Oh my God, really? Huh.
0: Yeah.
1: And I guess there must have been enough of those that they had to come up with a whole term for it.
0: I guess so, yeah, yeah. And it was considered very, very good luck. And then when the little kids came back on board to start their naval career, They'd have to start, if they're going to be working their way up through the ranks, they would try and get them on board when they're quite young, like eight years old. By 10 years old, you're almost too old to be joining if you're going to be coming up through the ranks. And so when these kids came on board, they were given little jobs that, you know, for instance, they'd go up to untie the reef knots way up in the rigging, you know, a couple hundred feet up in the rigging sometimes. And so for this, they were known as little reefers, which we often call little kids. And when they helped out with the anchor, with tying these little short bits of lines around the anchor cable to bring it in, those lines are called nips. So we called them little nippers. And it's not uncommon to refer to a child that way and not think twice, you know, where did that come from? And it was because these little kids were working hard doing these jobs on board the ship to be useful.
1: Amazing. And that's, again, it's a whole book of that. If you're enjoying this, like, you just reamed off a whole bunch of things I'd never even thought of where those terms came from. And that's what reading this book is like. And it is out. Where can people get this book, by the way? It Sound Like a Sailor. Is it in a lot of BC bookstores, or where is it available?
0: Well, I hope it's in every BC bookstore. I do hope people support their local booksellers. It's definitely for sale at the Maritime Museum of BC's gift store. It's at Monroe's Books, I'm sure, and Boland Books, and all the other fine bookstores around Victoria and up and down the island.
1: Sound Like a Sailor, The Book of Nautical Expressions by Harbor Publishing is the publisher, and R. Bruce McDonald is the author, and he's been chatting with us. I got to ask, what's next? You've got a lifetime of sailing around, writing about it. you know, what a cool career you've managed to put together for yourself. It sounds like you're a guy who loves the English language, loves writing, loves sailing. You've put those two things together and made a career of it and a lifestyle out of it. But we spent a lot of our conversation today talking about this ship that you lived on and raised your family on, the North Star of Herschel Island, which you sold recently, this historic ship that you spent all this time with. What's next for you?
0: Well, I just built a boat this past spring and continue to do more writing. And so I've got a few more ideas. I've logged over 100,000 miles under sail in various places. So at some point I'm going to just start writing about those specific experiences, I think, or who knows, but there'll be something coming along. But in the meantime, I hope that people enjoy this latest offering.
1: Are you still living on the boat?
0: No, I sold her
1: No, but the one you're building, you said you're building a boat.
0: No, I just built a small boat here, I've moved ashore. Basically, it's the longest I've been ashore since, moved ashore a few months ago, and it's the longest I've been ashore, well, since I was a teenager, and trying to find out what life ashore is like. But it's just a temporary thing to give a hand to a family member, and then I'm going to be back out at sea, no doubt.
1: Sorry, I don't mean to pry, but like, how does it feel after living on a boat all those years to actually spend this much time on land?
0: I'm not enjoying it, though when it does get stormy, it is nice that things aren't moving around. I must admit that when I was unpacking, I would put something on a shelf and think that's not right because, like, it's going to roll. And so the shelves are all bare. And just because that feels right to me, but it does have its advantages. You know, there's showers and hot running water, and there's life ashore, as it turns out, is a little bit easier at times. But you don't see too many whales looking out the window, which is something that I miss. So
1: yeah. Amazing. And there you go. You'll be having new adventures on this new boat you've got coming. And we'll hear more adventures, more tales, and probably more books out of you. And I guess last thing, sorry, I got so many questions for you. I appreciate you indulging me here. But the North Star of Herschel Island that you sold, the boat that we talked about so much, who did it get sold to? What's it doing now?
0: Oh, yeah. So it's quite exciting. So the new owner is apparently somebody who's been walking by the ship when we were moored in Vancouver at the Vancouver Maritime Museum. And so she fell in love with the boat. And when I finally decided to sell her, she bought her in a heartbeat and took her into shipyard to give her a real good refit. They've replaced quite a bit. The ship has really done her duty, and it was time for some new wood in her. And so they're looking to relaunch her, hopefully in the near future, and have her back on display at the Vancouver Maritime Museum.
1: Oh, so the ship is going to be a thing that'll live at a museum now and you can go check out.
0: Well, she's going to keep her there as a private vessel, and I think that she'd be more, just like I was, more than happy to have people come down. We used to have school groups come down and look through, or historians, or just interested parties to come down and see this living piece of history. But right now she's in shipyard, and she's getting a lot of TLC.
1: That's got to feel good for you to know that it's going to have another life that's going to be just as good.
0: Oh, yeah, I know. I think she's one of the most, she's definitely one of the most historic ships in the country. And so this will inject a whole bunch of more years into her, which is just wonderful, very satisfying that she went to somebody who's going to care about her so much.
1: Well, I'm sure a lot of folks listening probably have even heard of this ship, the North Star of Herschel Island. I didn't know much about it, so this has all been a great learning experience for me. I've learned a lot about Canada's history, the fur trade, so many cool things. And then also a whole bunch of cool nautical terms where we get back. We'll close with the book. Sound Like a Sailor is the book by my guest R. Bruce McDonald. It is out, and do check it out if this sounded fascinating. Thank you so much. I know I've taken up a lot of your time, and you've answered a lot of my questions. I'm so thankful that you had this time to spend with us here on CFAX today. Much appreciated.
0: Well, I appreciate the call and the interest, and thank you very much.

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12: From the National Newsroom of the Canadian Press, I'm David Augustine. Conservative leader Pierre Poilievre is calling for more transparency from Prime Minister Mark Carney as Ottawa is set to impose counter tariffs on American goods tomorrow. Poilievre says Carney's government needs to release the full text of a trade deal that fell through with the Americans.
13: Canadians deserve to see the deal that the Prime Minister had apparently accepted with President Trump, that he pushed the premiers to accept, that he pushed his caucus to accept, before then rejecting it. There must have been a written record of that deal.
12: In a Labor Day statement, Carney says Canada is looking to diversify its trading partners and that Canada works best when we look out for one another. U.S. President Donald Trump's trade war with Canada has become an issue at the ballot box south of the border.
14: Polling shows U.S. tariffs on Canadian goods and renaming Lake Ontario are both unpopular with American voters. Many political observers have been predicting for a while now that the House of Representatives will flip to the Democrats. But Western University political scientist Matthew Lebo says the U.S. Senate

0: Body of a 46-year-old woman from Cleveland in Richmond County was found Saturday, several hours after her vehicle was discovered near a flooded bridge. Environment Canada still has a yellow warning posted for half of Cape Breton about more rain and possible thunderstorms. Prime Minister Mark Carney says his government stands ready to provide any support needed. While tensions in the Middle East are on the rise again after the U.S. and Iran traded missile strikes over the weekend, with U.S. forces reportedly disabling several Iranian tankers and destroying another.
1: The message from the head of U.S. Central Command is that this is going to be the way it is going forward. Quote, if you shoot at two of our ships, we will impose an even higher economic cost, taking out three of yours. The Iranians have fired back in a statement saying that the era of proportionate responses is over, indicating that the retaliation from their side will continue.
0: That was ABC News White House correspondent Karen Travers. And registered education savings plans can provide government grants and tax-deferred investment growth to help families cover education costs after high school. Starting early offers the greatest benefit, but opening an RESP later can still be worthwhile because investments can continue growing tax-free until money is withdrawn. If a child does not pursue further education, contributions can be withdrawn or redirected, while unused government grants must generally be returned and investment gains may face taxes or penalties. This is the Canadian Press. In sports, the Toronto Blue Jays trailing the Cleveland Guardians by one game for the third and final AL wildcard spot opened a three-game series tonight in California against the Athletics. Right-hander Dylan Cease will be on the mound for the Jays, while lefty Jacob Lopez is set to start for the A's, who are 16 games back of the Guardians and 4-6 in their last 10. There are two games in the CFL today, including one in Calgary between the last-place Stampeders and the first-place Edmonton Elks. The Stamps are 5-6 and 2 points behind the BC Lions and Winnipeg Blue Bombers, both at 6-6. The 8-3 Elks and 8-4 Saskatchewan Roughriders both have 16 points atop the West Division. Elsewhere, the Toronto Argonauts took on the Hamilton Tigercats, defeating them 37-22. And Tua Tagovailoa will start at quarterback for the Atlanta Falcons in week one against the Pittsburgh Steelers. Coach Kevin Stefanski says Cooper Rush will back him up, while Michael Penix Jr. will be inactive as he continues to recover from a torn ACL. From the Canadian Press, I'm David Augustine.
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5: Hey everybody, thanks for listening as we take some time to have some longer chats with folks who do things like, well, help put together, in this case, a memoir of former premier and guy from Langford, John Horgan. There is a memoir that has come out by Harper Publishing. It's simply John Horgan in his own words is the name of this book. Now, my guest is somebody who helped put it together, and he is Rod Mickleborough. He is a former reporter with the Vancouver Sun and the Province. He's written for the Globe and Mail. He's written some other books to do with BC politics, and he has worked closely with now former Premier John Horgan, who sadly, you know, of course, passed a little while ago, to put together his life story. He's joining us on the phone right now, Rod Mickleborough. Thank you for joining us. How are you?
6: My pleasure, Ryan. I'm fine. How are you?
5: I'm doing great. So I don't know if I did a great job explaining what this book is all about, but I'd love to find out a bit more about it, but also a bit more about you. How did you get involved in this?
6: Well, it just sort of fell into my lap. I was very fortunate, I guess. There was some talk about John was kind of interested after stepping down as premier, and then he resigned as MLA in 2023, and he was sort of not quite sure what he was going to do next, and the offers weren't flowing in for some reason. He was swamping on the truck for the Langford Food Bank and stuff like that. I mean, it's typical John Horgan. But so out of that, you know, and people were interested in maybe he could, you know, say something about his time as premier. And out of that emerged a series of interviews at Royal Roads University that were recorded and filmed, actually, on his time as 5 years as premier. And I was selected to do those interviews because I casually knew John, and also his chief of staff, Jeff Meigs, was a longtime personal friend of mine, and it just sort of happened that they had confidence in me to interview John. And as a former journalist, well, still maybe a journalist, I approached it as a journalist. I did a lot of homework ahead of time on the issues.

0: And, you know, I conducted the interviews as a journalist. I pressed them on the issues. I asked follow-up questions and all that kind of stuff. And two full days of interviews, and those interviews went very well. I think people were really pleased with them, and it wasn't just a boring politician droning on and on about how great he was. Here, I'm going to clear my throat here. Excuse me. And, you know, they were pretty substantive issues. He was candid. And out of that, we thought, well, you know, maybe there is a book here. And we approached Harbor Publishing with some excerpts from the interviews and so on. He also did another interview on the Hotel Pacifico podcast that was dynamite. You know, again, he just a lot of zingers, just casuals. Just it was great, great material. And Harbor Publishing said, yes, let's do a book. And once that decision was made, then we had to fill in the blanks of John's early life and his career in politics before becoming premier, and it is what he called his soul-destroying 12 years in opposition. And so we resumed interviewing, but by this time he actually had had a job offer and was the Canada's ambassador to Germany. And so we did a bunch of interviews over Zoom from his digs in Berlin.
1: Oh, wow.
0: And they were going very well. I mean, we liked each other. We both loved sports. Half the interviews were about sports till we got down to the brass tacks. And lots of jokes, you know. Well, you know what John Horgan was like, and he was like that in private, too. But then he got the devastating news that he had a third diagnosis of cancer. This was a different one. This was thyroid, and this was actually more serious. So, John, I got an email from John saying he called them our gab sessions have to come to a halt. And we didn't really know, because there were still some interviews to be done and things to cover, and we didn't really know what was going to happen. And then about a month or two later, I got an email from him, and this was a serious fight against cancer, but he said they'd fixed him up with some tubes so he could still talk, and he said, I don't sound like Stephen Hawking. So that was good. And we did four more interviews, and then he said, I won't have as much energy, so the sessions will have to be shorter, so not much about sports. Well, okay, maybe a bit about sports. And we did four more interviews, and the last one was a year ago this month, early October. And then he got the really bad news that the cancer had spread throughout his body, and there was really not much hope of recovery. And so that was pretty tough. But remarkably, we'd pretty well covered everything. I mean, the material was pretty complete. And then, you know, we lost John in November, and I had the task of taking all this terrific material and putting it together in a book, organizing it and deciding what to leave in and what to leave out, and had to do that all without John, which was pretty tough, really.
2: And I guess was never the plan. Again, this is John Horgan in his own words. It's a memoir, but it's not like John Horgan himself sat down at a keyboard and banged it out. This was your interviews with him over several years, and including right up to the time where he was fighting that last battle with cancer.
0: Exactly, and, right. And you know, there he was sitting up in his hospital bed, and we were doing the interviews. But, you know, he was John Horgan.
2: Wow. And once he passed and you had all of this material, what was it like to put it together after that? Because I guess, like I said, it was never the plan for him to die in the middle of this project.
0: No,
2: so how did that go?
0: Well, you know, first of all, it was great material. You know, I mean, if you've read the book, you'll notice, you know, it's all John Horgan and it's all real. Those are the words. And you notice it just roars along. And so there was a lot of great material, but then it had to be organized. But the biggest problem was, of course, I couldn't go back to John and say, well, what about this? Do you really want this to be in the book? Like, he was maybe really hard-hitting about somebody and maybe some personal observations. You know, John, you know, maybe you want to tone this down. Anyway, we couldn't have those discussions, or maybe you'd like to talk more about this issue and so on. And do you want to say anything about what happened after you left as premier? Those conversations couldn't take place. It was all up to me, and I had to make those decisions. And I kept John's voice in my head as I was doing it, but you know, it was a bit of a burden to decide what to leave in and what to leave out. But the upside, of course, was, as I mentioned, there was so much good material, and you know, it all worked well, and I could just hear is him talking. So the main thing I wanted to do was to ensure that John's voice was, it was John in the book, unvarnished John Horgan. And I think I accomplished that, if I may.
2: Wow. And it's out now, kind of a year after his passing. Is that timing, was that conscious?
0: No, not really, other than we wanted to get it out as soon as possible, because memories are fresh and so on. Just not in a cavalier way, but October, the fall is a good time to sell books, too. We wanted it out there. We didn't want people to forget about John, and it was still very fresh, So it is remarkable that we have such a good book from John Horgan, who is no longer with us. So, of course, it's bittersweet, but that we were able to finish our interviews pretty much when the bad news came.
2: I'm talking to Rod Mickleborough. He is the guy who put this together. It's John Horgan's words, but he's the one who put it into the book form. And I haven't read it cover to cover, I will admit, but I have been flipping through it. And something about this book that's interesting is I think a lot of people here in the Victoria area, at least, in some way knew this man. You know, maybe it was a deeply personal connection. Maybe you just had a brush with him, or maybe you just knew him as the guy who was local who got to be the premier of this province, and you had that connection. Whatever it was,
0: I think all of the above, Ryan.
2: Yeah, and maybe all of BC feels this way, but specifically us here in the Greater Victoria area.
0: Yeah.
2: And to read about things that you feel connected with so deeply yourself is always an interesting thing, and not always something you get. You read memoirs of big politicians or big people in history, and you don't always have that personal end to the story. But in this case, you do. And I mean, I certainly did. This is a guy I interviewed many times on the radio, going back to the beginning of my career. And sometimes you weren't even interviewing him. Sometimes it was just a nice chat because he was that kind of guy.
0: You just wind him up, and he loved to talk.
2: Yeah, so I wouldn't mind sharing a few of my moments with this book coming up, but I'd also like to hear from you. What were the things you really thought stood out to you that maybe you learned that you didn't know coming up in this book? Can I ask you that coming up after a break?
0: Sure.
2: Okay.
0: Hello. Okay, sure.
2: Okay, yeah. Hold that thought. We're coming up in just a moment here. We'll get back to this conversation next on CFAX 1070.
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10: Hi, I'm Adrienne Geer, president of the BC Nurses Union. Labor Day is a reminder that generations of workers organized and fought for the rights workers have today. This summer, 60,000 nurses across British Columbia took lawful job action during the longest nursing strike in our province's history. During this time, nearly 6,000 nurses reported intimidation and harassment from their employers, including threats of discipline. Labor Day reminds us that workers' rights are won through struggle and that every generation has a responsibility to defend them. To every nurse who courageously showed up for one another on behalf of our patients, and to the labor allies and members of the public who joined us in solidarity, thank you.
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2: We're talking to the, I don't want to call him an author. I don't know if that's the right word, or maybe it is, but he's
0: helped. People call me the co-author of this book, and I demur. I say, look, I certainly work closely with John, and I don't want to be too modest. I mean, you know, I put it together and all that sort of thing, but it's John Horgan. It's not me.
2: Well, it's John Horgan in his own words. That's a memoir that is now out. And as we've been hearing, Rod Mickleborough, our guest, really helped put this together through interviews and getting all the words down onto the page. And we're learning more about this book right here on the show. And one thing I wanted to do is just read one passage that stood out to me. There's so many passages that stood out to me because he, of course, he was the premier of BC. He was there for a lot of history. And it's so interesting sometimes to hear about the behind-the-scenes moments that you might not have known were going on. While we were all consuming the news about big things like the NDP government emerging out of the Christy Clark Liberal government, when there was that election that was inconclusive, there was that months-long process where we didn't know who was going to end up being the government. And finally, at a certain point, John Horgan and the NDP get offered by the lieutenant governor the chance to form a government. And that just happens in the book. So that moment has just happened. The lieutenant governor has just extended that offer. And I, if you don't mind, I wouldn't mind reading a bit of the book. Is that okay?
0: Go for it.
2: So it goes like this. When I came outside, I hadn't yet called Ellie. My phone had run out of juice, so I borrowed Sheena's phone. And when I phoned home, Ellie didn't recognize the number and didn't pick up. I had to leave a message. Hey, Ellie, it's me. It looks like I'm going to be the premier. I'm going to go get a hamburger. I'll talk to you later. That's the nature of our relationship. She wasn't surprised by that at all. I was really hungry. I hadn't eaten since lunchtime, and by now it was 8:30. I went to get a hamburger at the Irish pub on Government Street, and I got into an argument with a guy about who was the best starship captain. I was maintaining priorities. I kept saying Captain Janeway, and he said that I didn't appreciate Deep Space Nine. It tells a story of the darkness of capitalism. And I'm going, what are you talking about? It's science fiction. And that's how I spent my first hour or so as incoming premier, arguing about starship captains.
0: I absolutely love that. I'm laughing as you're reading it.
2: It's just glorious. And I knew of his Star Trek.
0: It's so personal, right? I mean, like, that was the thing about John Horgan and that people liked is they sensed a real human being there who, you know, enjoyed life and anecdotes beyond just the political realm, you know? this was so typical of him. It just sounds like it could be, hi, dear, I'm going to be late. I have to work late at the office. And then there was this guy talking about baseball. You know, I mean, but here he was the premier in waiting, and just this very, you know, very intimate personal stuff going on. Like it could be any of us.
2: Yeah, and I knew of his Star Trek fandom. That was always something that I thought was fun. And I knew that he's the kind of guy who would go to a pub and argue with you about what Star Trek captain
0: he
2: was
0: would.
2: The best.
0: He would. He would argue with anybody. If you know, this is the thing about John Horgan, is that he genuinely liked people. You know, I mean, that was very, very genuine in him. It wasn't, hi, good to see you, that kind of stuff. He liked to engage with people. And it didn't matter it was the janitor at the end of a long public meeting, or it was Jimmy Pattison, you know, or Doug Ford and these guys. He engaged them as people. And it's one reason why he was so well liked, because people sensed that he was genuine and had time for them.
2: Those little moments are kind of a fun reveal in the book, but there's but that's about a chapter that's pretty well documented. The rise of John Horgan and the NDP taking over government from Christy Clark and the Liberals. Was there anything in here that came as a big surprise, or a chapter that is much more, you know, lesser known that the book sheds a light on?
0: Well, I really liked learning about his early life, and also his life, you know, in the back. You know, he started out as a green 25 or 26 year old in Ottawa working for the NDP, and things just fell into his lap. And there's a lot of stuff that I didn't know about him. Plus, he tells great anecdotes about those days. But his early life was, you know, very ordinary. There's no polished background or anything like that. It was kind of hard scrabble. And, you know, he has talked a lot about the basketball coach, Jack Lusk, his high school basketball coach, that kind of saved him from, he was lost basically in high school. He was skipping classes and smoking dope and all that sort of stuff. And Jack Lusk saw something in him and kind of rescued him. But there's more to it than that, about his crazy dad, you know, an Irishman, a drunk Irishman, and so on. And, you know, I just like hearing about people's early lives, because they're just like, they're not, everyone has a different life, but there was nothing privileged about it. I mean, he just had an ordinary life and never thought about going into politics, wasn't ambitious. He just thought, well, you know, I'm just going to see what happened next. And stories about how he met his wife Ellie, his soul partner, you know, singing drunkenly in a bar about tequila, and for some reason she happened to be in the bar. This is a university, and she was smitten by this crazy drunk, you know, singing about tequila at the top of his lungs. And there's a whole bunch of stuff like that in the book. And I also liked his description of his time in Ocean Falls, which is a really special place in British Columbia, the pulp mill there, because it was so isolated. It's right up on the coast. You can only get in there by boat or plane. And he worked in the pulp mill there near the end of its existence. And that was a real experience to be in a community like that, and a workforce like that. And I think, you know, it shaped him in a way that maybe other, you know, working at Woolco wouldn't Walmart. That was the real thing. Real people there. He bonded with the community, you know, it also gave. This is a trivia question, Ryan. BC has had two pulp mill premiers who've worked in pulp mills. One was John Horgan, and who was the other?
2: Oh my gosh, I don't know the answer to this.
0: It's a good trivia question.
2: It is.
0: The answer is Dan Miller.
2: Dan Miller was the other BC premier that worked in a pulp mill.
0: Because he was only premier so briefly, right, before Ujjal Dosanjh took over and led the NDP to their catastrophic defeat in 2001. But, yeah, Dan Miller, he worked quite a few years in the pulp mill up in Prince Rupert.
2: Yeah, he spent
0: pulp mill premiers.
2: He spent all of a hot minute as premier, I guess. It's hard to hard to remember.
0: Well, you know, John Horgan was his chief of staff, which I didn't really know. And he liked Dan, and that was a good time for him, even though the NDP was doomed. He liked being chief of staff.
2: And, you know, it's funny because I remember that chapter in his politics. He also worked in Ottawa, and your book details that a little bit as well. I say your book, you know, John Horgan's book that you're here with as well. But I do know that it was never really the plan for him to be a politician, right? Because it was shortly after the collapse of the NDP there that he eventually runs for politics as an MLA and wins. That was around 2005. Is that about right?
0: Yeah, that's exactly right.
2: And but that was, does the book go into why he made that jump?
0: Well, it does go into it. And it's a good story. It almost seems fanciful. But he went into PR. They formed a public relations communications firm, and he was making good money. You know, you make good money in the private sector. And so he was doing fine. But of course, he was still frustrated, and, you know, he'd spent a lot of time in the back rooms of the NDP when they were government, and he didn't like what the Liberals were doing. So, and this is, given current events or recent events, this is quite interesting. So he is home in Langford, and Gordon Campbell had just announced that they were going to build 3 BC ferries in Germany, of all places. And John Horgan just thought that was terrible, ridiculous, and it was ranting away and shouting at his TV set and about how stupid this was. And his son had a garage band, and he'd been practicing in the garage, and one of the band members wandered into the kitchen looking for some food, and there's John railing away at the TV, and the kids said, "What are you so mad about?" He says, "Well, Gordon Campbell's just done this really stupid thing." And the kid says, "You know, well, what are you going to do about it?" And Horgan just thought, "I'm going to run for office." And you never know. I mean, if this kid, you know, he identifies him as John Riley, hadn't come into the kitchen and heard him railing away at that particular time, who knows? He might never have gotten into politics. But that happened, and he decided, okay, I'm going to run. And it's very odd, considering, first of all, he became the ambassador for Germany, and he didn't want to tell them, well, the reason I got into politics was because I was really against us building ferries in Germany. And then we've got the current controversy over building ferries in China. And you wonder what John Horgan would have thought of that. But that's an example of these things. And he certainly didn't want to be premier or leader of the NDP. I mean, once he was leader, of course, he wanted to win and be premier. But, you know, he really had to be convinced to take over his leadership. And he wasn't ambitious. And I think that's something else that people sensed in him. I mean, you know, he wasn't modest or anything like that, but he was not ambitious. He didn't seek out things to these high positions. You know, they just sort of happened, and, you know, and he made the most of them.
2: We're talking to Rod Mickleborough. He is co-author, as you said, is maybe a term you could use for this in this John Horgan.
0: People are using it, so there you go. But I've said what I said.
2: It makes it simple. We'll just call you co-author for now with the caveat of the explanation. John Horgan, in his own words, is a memoir that it's obviously John Horgan's words, but Rod Mickleborough put it together through interviews, and we're talking about this book here. I wouldn't mind continuing the conversation. Can you hold on?
0: I'm here.
2: Stand by. 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
16: Now this update from the Canadian press. Bombardier was thrust into the Canada-U.S. trade dispute today after President Donald Trump threatened to block the Quebec-based aircraft maker's sales in the U.S. This comes as Quebec Premier Christine Fréchette says she would not answer Trump's provocation with more provocation and offered the company the province's full support. Thousands of University of Toronto staff could be in a legal position to strike as early as the first day of classes tomorrow after members strongly backed job action. United Steelworkers say 96% of participating workers supported the mandate, with the current bargaining deadline set for just after midnight. Crews are working to rebuild roads and bridges across northern Nova Scotia after more than 200 millimeters of rain caused widespread flooding and is believed to have contributed to one death. Public Works Minister Fred Tilley says hundreds of workers are trying to restore Cape Breton Island's road network and reconnect communities cut off by the washouts. From the Canadian Press, I'm David Augustine.
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2: We're talking about a book. It is a memoir. It is a memoir of John Horgan, former BC Premier. It's called John Horgan in His Own Words. He dictated a lot of this in interviews with my guest, Rod Mickleborough, who put together the book as a co-author. And thank you so much for talking to us about it here. It's fascinating to talk about a guy who, you know, for us here in Victoria, the Victoria area, we had a lot of interest in our Premier, our John from Langford. And it's interesting to read some of the story we might think we already know, but to learn there's so much more to it that's revealed in this book.
0: You'll learn stuff about John Horgan you didn't know, and that's part of the fun of this book. You know about his 5 years as premier, and that's all good. It's all interesting stuff, to the behind the scenes glimpse into how they made really big decisions on Site C and LNG and those kinds of things, how they dealt with COVID, how it looked to him. But you know, it's all the years leading up to that, you don't know that much about John Horgan. And I it's a rollicking rock and roll read, some of it. And I really enjoyed putting all that together. It just sort of fell into place. And I think people will enjoy that.
2: I like you can hear him speaking in some of this. This is chapter 11, On the Job. It just starts like this. Liberal Finance Minister Mike DeYoung had screwed up the budget, leaving us a huge surplus we didn't know about. That was a gold mine.
0: And it was.
2: Yeah.
0: He'd left all this money for them.
2: But I just love the casual way he talks about the situations that they were dealt with as government. Now, that's a good start to being the premier, when you get left a bunch of money accidentally by the preceding government. He goes on to say, we were able to get rid of the bridge tolls and MSP premiums right away and still balance the budget. I have to credit him, that's Mike DeYoung, for being so stubborn that he refused to spend $1 billion or whatever it was on making people's lives better. Instead, he decided to leave it for us. But it wasn't all good, though. There obviously was a lot going on in his time as premier that didn't go right, both with his health, as we've learned, but also with the world. I mean, he was the premier during the pandemic. He had some pretty terrible, for him, decisions to make about things like the Site C Dam and resource extraction fights that he was having with the rest of the country. There were some bad moments as well.
0: Well, and, you know, one of the worst was the opioid crisis and mental health, which, you know, he got really frustrated by his inability to make a difference. No matter anything they tried to sort of alleviate the tragedy of all those deaths from, you know, fentanyl poisoning and so on, I mean, nothing seemed to make a difference. And he also felt that not enough attention. He felt that that issue had hijacked mental health, that was his thing. He really wanted to do something to improve the treatment of mental health in this province, but it was very, very difficult. And he talks quite honestly and candidly about really what he considered a failure of his government to really make a difference in those difficult on those difficult issues, and it frustrated him. And by the end he was angry, and he thought there should have been a way forward, but he thought too many people perhaps were playing politics with the issue, and you couldn't get people to agree on the best way forward. They try things, it didn't work. They tried something else. It wasn't that they didn't care. It just was really, really difficult. And he talks about that. He's also was frustrated by the demonstrations out at Ferry Creek, if you remember that.
2: Yeah, I do.
0: Against old growth logging. And he tried to get an agreement there. He tried to sit down with the parties, and he thought, you know, the protesters, they weren't interested in any kind of a solution. They didn't want one tree cut down. And he said, how do you deal with a situation like that? Plus, the First Nations of that region didn't want the protesters there either. And it really, you know, it just bugged him when he couldn't get agreements, and he felt that people were just so one-sided on one issue. And he said they weren't interested in agreement because, this was his view, the money flowed in when they were protesting. If they weren't protesting, all this money wouldn't flow in. So He got pretty heated about a number of issues like that, and that was no fun. There was a lot of fun being premier, but those issues were not fun.
2: And I think we knew he was an emotional guy. I could see him being frustrated.
0: He was an emotional guy.
2: Yeah.
0: That's very true.
2: Yeah, that stuff would get to him. There's another thing about the book that I think is interesting, especially kind of a book that comes out after you've passed, and that is a fact that is the ability to talk about a bunch of other people that are well known. He gives us his take on folks like Justin Trudeau, a bunch of the other political leaders in Canada. Talk about that bit of the book where he just sort of gives his impression of all these people and his interactions with them.
0: Well, you know, the guy that takes the biggest hit is Adrian Dix, but not Adrian personally, but he felt that Adrian, as leader of the NDP in the 2013 election, when they had a huge lead in the polls over Christy Clark, and it just evaporated during the campaign. And he was very critical of Adrian's leadership and the campaign that Adrian ran, calling it one of the worst campaigns ever and so on. And that was tough because he and Adrian's relationship and friendship went way back to his early days in Ottawa. They were the best of friends, and he couldn't hold back on how frustrated he was by that election campaign. And then he talks quite a bit about Adrian Dix in the book, and it's certainly not all negative. He has a lot of time for Adrian Dix, and he thought he was a terrific health minister during COVID and had lots of time for it. But then people pick up on, of course, his criticisms of Adrian for the 2013 election campaign. But then he also talks about, as you say, Justin Trudeau, which is he liked Justin Trudeau, and I think they liked each other. But then he talks about Doug Ford and Jason Kenney and these people. And, you know, these are politicians with totally conservative views, not on the same political stripe as John Horgan. But this is one of John Horgan's strengths, is he liked to get along with people and to concentrate on what they can agree on. And, Scott Moe from Saskatchewan, very deep-seated conservative, he was at John's memorial because he had so much respect for John, and John liked Scott Moe, right, despite their political differences. The same with Doug Ford. He quotes Doug Ford telling him, God, I'm glad you're not leading the NDP in Ontario. I'd be in trouble. And he talks about Doug Ford calling him during a cabinet meeting and asking his advice about something.
2: What? That's amazing.
0: Exactly. And so, again, this was his strength. He wanted to reach out to people he disagreed with on issues and see if they could forge some kind of a consensus and an agreement. He wasn't one of those my way or the doorway kind of a politician. And you do get glimpses of these people and of Rachel Notley. They had their big dispute over the Trans Mountain pipeline, it's good reading.
2: Scott Moe and I got along ridiculously well. He's more right-wing than Jason Kenney. He's against the carbon tax, and he's anti-tax in general. But again, my approach was to find things you agree on and focus on them. Try to avoid the issues where they have chips on their shoulders. That's a little bit from, you just mentioned Scott Moe. I found that bit of the book. And another bit, he goes, Doug Ford and I first met at a premier's conference in New Brunswick. He had recently won the election, and this was his coming out party. At the time, Rachel Notley and I were still fighting. So we were very much a hot topic among the media. But then Doug arrived. Literally like being drawn by a magnet, all the media rushed towards him, leaving us totally alone. As we stood there together, I remember saying to Rachel, you know, we could be dancing naked in the garden and nobody would notice.
0: You know, he loved telling those anecdotes, and some of them were pretty well polished. John loved talking about his life. He liked his life. Like, he liked talking about it. He liked the jokes. He liked the one-liners. He liked the anecdotes, as well as being serious about the issues. But, like, he was larger than life. It's unvarnished John Horgan. And there's, I don't know, you've probably even heard it, the famous glass of water incident, you know, with Justin Trudeau in Ottawa.
2: Oh, tell me about it.
0: Well, I will, but I'll just say everyone has heard. You haven't heard it, Ryan. I don't mean everybody.
19: I think I have.
0: He told that anecdote so many times. I remember at the BC Federation of Labor convention after he'd stepped down, they asked him still to talk to them. He said, "How many of you have heard the spilled water anecdote?"
19: Didn't Justin Trudeau tell? I think Justin Trudeau told this story at the memorial, didn't he?
0: He may have, yeah. But I will tell you in a second. And you know, nearly half the room had already heard it from him. He said, "Okay, I'm going to tell it anyway." So he's at his first press conference back east. He's just new. He's meeting Trudeau for the first time. And the Trans Mountain Pipeline was a big issue then. And BC was worried about oil spills with the increased oil tanker activity coming into Burrard Inlet. So they're there, and Horgan's a bit nervous, and they have this glass of water on this kind of odd platform thing, and he goes to answer a question, and he hits the sort of support for the glass of water, and it goes up in the air, and he's watching it, and his life is flashing through his eyes. God, I've just bungled my trip to Ottawa. And the glass comes down into water, and it doesn't break. And he thinks, oh, thank my lucky stars, it didn't break. So then he makes a joke to them. This is at the media press conference. He says, "See, spills can happen everywhere." And then Justin Trudeau says, "We'll get somebody to clean that up." And John Horgan, quick as a flash, said, "Of course you will. Spills are a federal responsibility," which is really quite brilliant.
19: I remember Trudeau mentioning it. I'm pretty sure it was in the memorial, and just being like, yeah, "How can you compete with this guy? He's just got this stuff coming off the top of his head like that."
0: Well, as I say, he loved that anecdote, that's about the 10th time, probably. Maybe some people have heard it, but it's a good one.
19: We're talking about a book called John Horgan in His Own Words. It's a memoir that was put together by my guest, Rod Mickleborough, who was putting this together through interviews with John Horgan over the course of several years, including after learning about what would turn into a terminal cancer diagnosis, wrapping it up at the end of his life. But the book is out now. It's by Harbor Publishing, if you want to check it out. Can you hold on just for a few more moments? I have a few follow-up questions, but we should take our last break here.
0: I'm good.
19: Okay, stand by. Back in a moment.
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19: Final few moments now with the co-author of a memoir of John Horgan. It's called John Horgan in His Own Words, the former premier of BC, who meant so much to us here in the Greater Victoria area. Interesting to learn a bit more about him through this book. Of course, John Horgan died in November of 2024, and it's still a death that's pretty fresh for a lot of folks, I think, but maybe it's also a good time to pick up a book like this and also see some of the joy and the fun that is in the pages. My guest, Rod Mickleborough, it's been great to have you here talking about the book that you helped put together and spending so much time with us. Thanks again for doing this.
0: Well, I never tire talking about John. He was special.
19: And can I just mention something else about him that always struck me as unusual for a politician? Did he not leave office more popular than he went in? Like, there's a pretty typical thing that happens in Canadian politics. Maybe this is just politics everywhere. Is you come in on the honeymoon and then things start going downhill until finally they kick you out of office, because that's Canadian politics. You boot somebody out more than you elect somebody in. That's the way things go. But not with him. I mean, he left for health reasons, but he left more popular than he came in, didn't he?
0: He did. And, and he also knew when to leave. We've talked about Justin Trudeau. I mean, he didn't want to leave, and these people don't want to leave. But John, he felt his time was up. He'd done 5 years, he'd beaten off his second cancer diagnosis, but it had taken a toll. And then there was all those issues that he had to deal with, like the atmospheric river and the heat dome and forest fires. And, the job wasn't quite as much fun as it was. And he just felt, maybe my time is done, and to leave ahead of the game, don't wait around. And he said, it's time for a younger person to take over. And, that's another reason that he wasn't ambitious to hang on. He thought it was better for the party, thought it was better for himself and Ellie to leave when he did after 5 years. And that's another reason he was popular, because people sensed that it wasn't the job that meant everything to him. He was a real person. And when he was premier, he did as good a job as he could. He tried to really do things for people and so on. But he also recognized, okay, it's time to leave. And he did leave, and he left the party in pretty good shape.
19: When I watch Ravi Parmar, my replacement as an MLA, crisscrossing all over the constituency, and I see David Eby meeting all the people I would have been talking to, I realize I have zero ability to do that anymore. My time in that sphere is over. Do I still love people? Absolutely. Do I like grappling with the challenges and sometimes unsolvable problems? You bet. But the energy to go around and do all the other work that has to be done along with the travel. The prospect of having Kevin Falcon, who replaced Andrew Wilkinson as Liberal leader, call me all sorts of names. I'm just not interested in that. Sorry. Is a little bit where he talks about the aftermath of being out of politics. Yeah. Wow. So before we leave the chat here, is there anything else out of this book that you really want to share? Any other stories that you thought really stood out or things you learned that you didn't know before? What else do you want to pass on?
0: Well, there are so many stories, and I could pick one or two. But, you know, the thing is that there's a lot there about John Horgan and his belief in how you practice politics. The issues were serious. I mean, he had a lot of fun. We've talked about a lot of these anecdotes and stuff, but he took the issues seriously. He took his time as premier seriously. That's one reason he wanted to do this book, not just to have all the jokes and the anecdotes and so on, but to talk seriously about the issues and how they came to make decisions and the big ones that they had to make. And he believed that, you know, you don't just shout from the podium. You have to engage people. You have to level with them. If you make a mistake, you admit it. You know, you have to be yourself as premier. And I think he was good at that. And that's one reason he was so successful. And you try to reach agreements. And you know, he often said it's all about the people. He never forgot the people that he represented. And he really wanted to do good things for people. He wanted to improve their lives in a genuine way, not just sort of as reading from a political tract. He also wasn't ideological, and he wasn't overly partisan. I mean, he could certainly be partisan, but generally, it wasn't a matter of partisanship so much as doing what he felt was the right thing to do. And, you know, I think for politicians today, it's harder now with social media becoming increasingly important, and it's difficult to get your message out, and the partisanship and the division is much deeper than it was during John Horgan. So there, in a way, there's a bit of a not dated, but a nostalgia for a different era. But he practiced politics in a way that really hadn't happened in BC, and that's why he was so popular. He just seemed to rise to the occasion, and he would say, "I'm just being myself." And again, people sense that, and he was very, very unusual that way. And all these things that you read about in the book led up to his time as premier. It was the perfect time. And when he became premier, you know, people said, "Oh, you're not angry anymore, John. You've really changed." And he said, No. I haven't changed. This is who I am. I'm the affable guy. Yeah, I hated opposition. I got mad. I had a temper. But when I became premier, I could go back to being myself because I could do things for people. And so there's a serious side to the book, too, about how he practiced politics. And, you know, I think we should all read it, but politicians should read it, too. They might learn something.
19: Well, I think that's an interesting observation about, you know, was he a politician that was a product of those times? Like, could you be this politician nowadays?
0: I think that's a fair question. You know, I have to say it's pretty tough out there.
19: Yeah. And I think it's scaring a lot of people away, which, understandably, because it seems like it's gotten more vicious. You got to take a lot more heat. But I don't know.
0: It's hard to be optimistic, to be frank. And, you know, you wonder what John, this is another thing, it's so bittersweet. It's great this book is out, but we don't have John talking about it. You wonder what he would think about it.
19: Well, it's the closest thing, I guess, is this memoir that is out. It's called John Horgan, In His Own Words, John Horgan's Words, but through the typing and the interviews of my guest, Rod Mickleborough, who put it together as co-author. It's from Harper Publishing. It's out now, and people can find this pretty much anywhere. Or what's the deal on how you get this book?
0: Well, I support your local bookstore.
19: Yeah.
0: You can order it on Amazon and all that, but I like our local bookstores.
19: Yeah. What's next for you? Are you doing, this is something you kind of stumbled into. It wasn't, you know, your regular gig. You've been
0: Well, it's amazing the way this has happened. I mean, I'm 13 years retired from the Globe and Mail, and this comes along. You know, you don't expect that to happen late in your retirement, but it did, and I feel very fortunate and very blessed. But nothing on the maybe I'll become a radio host, Ryan.
19: Well, there you go. Hey, you know, it's never too late. It's never too late.
0: A gift of the gab.
19: Well, yeah, it's been a great chat here. Much appreciated. Thank you so much for sharing some of these stories with us. And if people thought this was interesting, or if you just have an interest in the former premier and former, you know, John from Langford, John Horgan. Do check out the book. Thank you for your time.
0: Ryan, I enjoyed it. Thank you.